0: host on CBC Radio One, and today we are broadcasting right across the province. So welcome if you're usually tuned into Radio West or All Points West. Nice to have you with us. I'm Gloria Makarenko. So Alberta has now submitted its proposal for a pipeline to the BC coast. We're going to hear from the Liberal MP Randeep Sarai about why it appears Canada could be footing the bill for this. Also, World Cup this year has been one of the most expensive sporting events for fans ever. And some of the tickets that they're buying end up getting canceled right before the game. So we're going to talk more about speculative ticketing coming up later this half hour. Right now, though, Rob Zimmerman joins us with more local news.
1: Gloria, local governments are pushing for better clarity from the province on the George Massey Tunnel replacement now that Ottawa has committed billions of dollars to the project. BC nurses are entering the second day of job action, but the two sides have agreed to resume negotiations next week. An independent and one-time conservative MLA, Amelia Boltby, is joining the NDP caucus. More local news coming up at the bottom of the hour.
0: Rob, thank you very much. And I'm here along with Steve Jung. He's watching how things are unfolding on the roads this afternoon.
2: Gloria, it's actually looking to be in pretty good shape as we begin to wind down the afternoon commute just a little bit here in Metro Vancouver. We don't have reports of stalls or crashes at this time. We are, however, continuing to watch just some of those very typical delays at the usual trouble spots around our region, including eastbound on Highway 1, just on the North Shore and heading towards the Iron Workers Memorial Bridge. Even that has begun to ease, though. A little bit of heavier volume eastbound on Highway 1, just heading through the Burnaby Lake stretch of the highway, but all clear across the Portman Bridge, and no delays on the Pitt River Bridge at this time in either the eastbound or westbound direction. We're seeing some northbound delays at the south end of the Alex Fraser Bridge, just a little bit past Nordell Way is where it starts, and then we're seeing that back up all the way to 72nd Avenue at this time, but unclear if that is caused by anything on the roads, or it's more looking just like afternoon commute volume at this time. We're taking a look at traffic conditions on Vancouver Island as well. No reports of stalls or crashes there, but we have been keeping an eye on ferry sailings for you this afternoon. If you are traveling from Nanaimo to the Lower Mainland, from Departure Bay to Horseshoe Bay, keep in mind that the 620 sailing is currently full up on vehicle space. Consider walking on as a foot passenger if you can, though there is still some space remaining on the Queen of Cowichan at 8:30 and 10:40 on the Queen of Oak Bay. Sailings are a little bit, just a tiny little bit behind schedule this afternoon on that particular route, but it's looking like more because of the volume of passengers using the system this afternoon and not any mechanical or crew issues. We'll have more coming up in just a few minutes.
0: Okay, Steve, thank you very much for that. And weather-wise around the province, we'll begin up on the north coast. It's been a mainly cloudy day right across the north coast from Haida to Gwaii right to inland to Terrace and Smithers. A chance of showers today, and we're going to keep that in for tomorrow as well. Mainly cloudy conditions and highs of 17. For Fort St. John and Fort Nelson, a pretty nice day earlier, a mix of sun and cloud, but we're leaving in the chance of afternoon showers and thunderstorms may develop. Same thing might happen in the central interior Prince George. Increasing cloud, a chance of showers and thunderstorms, and a similar scenario for you tomorrow with highs of 18. For the southern interior, mainly sunny conditions. You've got warm temperatures high in the high 20s, around 28 degrees right through the weekend. And for the southeast, a mix of sun and cloud today. Possible showers this evening. In some areas, you could see a thunderstorm or two develop. But clearing skies tomorrow and a sunny forecast right through the weekend. For much of the south coast, we've been enjoying a mix of sun and cloud today. A few showers on the North Island continuing into the evening. Tomorrow, we're looking at clearing skies by the afternoon. So it may start out a little cloudy, then some clearing. Highs across the south coast between 21 and 26 degrees, and a sunny forecast to continue right through until Monday. Now, Alberta has pitched another oil pipeline through BC to the southwest coast. It would be constructed by Trans Mountain. That's a Canadian government-owned Crown corporation. Pembina Pipelines also has a 10% stake in the project. But there are a lot of questions about whether more private backers will join the project, how much Canadian taxpayers will have to put up. Former Liberal Environment Minister Stephen Guilbeault spoke to the CBC earlier today.
3: When Canada and Alberta signed the MOU just 7 months ago, we said if there's a pipeline, it's going to be paid for by the private sector. It's not paid for by the private sector. Canadian taxpayers are going to be on the hook for tens of billions of dollars for yet another fossil fuel infrastructure, which we don't know whether or not it will be profitable in the long term. With all due respect to the Prime Minister, who said, you know, wonderful, TMX is generating $1 billion of revenue, it's going to social programs. We will make money with TMX maybe 34 years from now, because that's what the cost of the pipeline was, $34 billion. So it's hard to see where there's a good news there for Canadians.
0: So that was former Federal Environment Minister Stephen Guilbeault. And joining us now is Randeep Sarai. He is the Liberal MP for Surrey Centre, also the Secretary of State for International Development. Randeep Sarai, a good afternoon to you.
4: Good afternoon, Gloria, and to all your listeners.
0: So just how committed is your government to building this pipeline?
4: Oh, we're very committed. I think this is something we've seen that the world needs. And when you look at places like the Strait of Hormuz and relations down south, the more options you have and the more routes you have, the better, and it makes you a more reliable partner. I think Canada is now seen as an energy superpower, but also as a reliable energy source, and the world is asking for that. And I think we also owe it to Canadians to diversify that trade. Before, we used to only sell 97% of all our oil to the U.S., and they gave us a $15 discount because they knew they were the only buyers. We've now, with TMX, tripled that to 10% are being exported to Asia. And the differential between the rate the U.S. is paying from the global markets has dipped down to only about $7 or so, or $8. So giving all our oil a higher price, plus increasing the capacity that we can sell otherwise. So I think this will just enhance that, and we'll be even better off after this.
0: Well, Prime Minister Carney said earlier this week that he was waiting for Alberta to provide a private proponent for this project. What did he mean? That was on Tuesday. What did he mean by that? Because right now it appears, from where we're sitting, that Canada is the proponent through Trans Mountain.
4: Look, it's a public-private partnership by what it's coming out to be. It's the Government of Canada through TMX Corporation, which we own now, as well as the province of Alberta, and Pembina, a Canadian publicly traded pipeline company. So I think the three of them are working, and that is going to be the partnership. And I think it's the current one we have has also been very profitable. Just the tax revenue alone is almost $3 billion annually from that, not to mention what they're earning. So I think it's been one of the best assets and best return on investments that Canada has done in the long term. So I think this will be another crown jewel in that respect. And I think these type of state assets are a boom to the economy and to the taxpayer to help pay for a lot of the other projects that we have.
0: Well, you make a very, a strong case there. And in that case, why wasn't there more private interest in this project from the beginning?
4: Well, look, that's up to Alberta. I mean, they're the proponents. They're the ones that are pushing who they went to. But I think they had three proponents that they were looking at, including Enbridge and others, that I believe. So why they chose this partnership and this group. One of the advantages of TMX route was that the Trans Mountain Corporation already owns the right-of-way and the route as we speak. So it's a lot easier to partner with them as opposed to proposing a brand-new route and the new easement and gaining all that access through those lands. So I think that might have been the advantage of partnering with Trans Mountain Corporation.
0: Well, and we just heard off the top there from your former Liberal Environment Minister, Stephen Guilbeault, talking about just the considerable investment in fossil fuel production and looking at any kind of gains are going to be a long, many, many years away.
4: Well, I don't think so. I think if you look at even the last, it's about $30 billion in investment. And when just the tax revenue alone was $3 billion a year, plus what the pipeline is making itself, I think it's a return on investment in 7 to 10 years. So a very good return on investment, plus creating thousands of jobs, not only during the construction, but afterwards. And then uplifting the entire GDP of the country. Like I said, it actually lifted the price of oil for all of Canada's oil by $8, $7 to $8 a barrel. That's a huge, huge bonus to the tax revenue for Canadians, for Canadians' GDP. So it's been a lift, and we all know we have to diversify. We can't have all our eggs in one basket, which, for the last 50-100 years we've been doing, but we've seen that rupture, and we have to diversify and not be reliant on just one. And even people like oil-rich countries like Saudi Arabia and Dubai and Qatar are trying to find alternative routes so they're not bottlenecked in only one route, like the Strait of Hormuz. So I think for us, we've learned that with our neighbor down south, that we have to diversify, and this is part of that diversification.
0: Yeah, no, I hear you. You're making a case. This is a very attractive investment, and with that in mind, we'd heard from the Premier Danielle Smith today that a private company could still take over the project in part or in full. So, what does Alberta and Ottawa, like you're putting it in Alberta's court, but Ottawa has a big role here too. What do you have to do to make this project more attractive to private money?
4: Well, look, I think there's already a lot of private interest in Trans Mountain. In the last three, 4 years, we've seen a lot of private interest, but I think the government is holding, particularly perhaps for this and other reasons, because it is a good investment for our taxpayers. So we have to get the right money and the right dollar value before we sell it. And I think currently the main goal is to, as the government responsible for the Confederation of Canada, we need to make sure all our provinces are chiming on all cylinders and working hard. So if there is a private proponent, once it's built or even before, that wants to invest, and both parties or all three parties are happy with it, I'm sure they'll look at partnerships or divesting that for Canadians. But currently, I think this is a great partnership between the province, the federal government, as well as a strong pipeline proponent, Pembina.
0: Is it possible that Pembina, the private company with a 10% stake here, is it possible Pembina could walk away from this project?
4: Well, I don't have the details. I think this is a proposal. There's the second part of this will be the consultation with our Indigenous partners and the route itself, which I believe they've had preliminary consultations, which have gone very positively. So there's a possibility for anything, but I think there's a lot of excitement on this project. There's a lot of enthusiasm to get it done. I think Canadians realize now that we need this type of infrastructure in order to move our energy. We have some of the cleanest energy in the world. The world needs it. And as we transition, we should do it in the most safest way possible. And so I think this pipeline is going to create a lot of jobs for Canadians. It's going to create a lot of economic growth for Canadians. And it's going to support a lot of our allies and people around the world who are really needing energy and a safe supply for it. And Canada, as I've traveled the world the last year, the one thing that everyone says is Canada is a trusted ally, a trusted trading partner. When they shake your hand, they mean it, and you can rely on them. And I think that's why you're seeing even European countries like Germany committing to buying energy off us, even though it's on the other coast right now, the ports and the terminals. But they know we're reliable, and they don't want to be bottlenecked as they have in the past by being too reliant either on Russia before or now the Gulf countries.
0: So, okay, well, let's talk about compensation here. I mean, we did hear from Premier Eby on the show yesterday, and here's what he had to say about what BC could receive financially from this deal.
5: In terms of the upside, it means British Columbia actually gets to see significantly more benefits than were negotiated around pipeline version one, the Trans Mountain pipeline.
0: So that David Eby's office told us that the deadline for this deal is by the end of the year. So how much do you think, you're a BC MP, how much do you think BC should be asking for here?
4: Well, I think, look, this is not a tit for tat, but I think we have to respect all our provinces and what they need in terms of the needs for British Columbia. They're getting 30 to 40% of the major projects, including the Red Chris mine, which the government is supporting with $500 million. We're spending $3.9 billion, I believe, for the transmission line to get more electrification up in the north so we can have clean energy to create those jobs. We have $250 million to protect our whales and off the coast of BC, which we've done, I think, a very decent job in the last 10 years as well, doing that and making sure that if there is a pipeline or a ship traffic that is there, helping Mackay Tunnel, which is a big bottleneck in the lower mainland, supporting that with $3 billion to make sure people going through Delta to Richmond have safe traffic, and also the trucks and cargo that goes through that can move swiftly and efficiently. And then lastly, the well, not last, yeah, the second to last, we have the Roberts Bank Terminal 2, which is the biggest port by far. And if we're going to diversify and increase our trade and double it in the next 10 years to move away from just being reliant on one partner, that is the terminal that is going to be doing a lot of the heavy lifting. And so we're committed to the expansion of that, and the tunnel is part in that. And then also to support families that are going to work in those, all the trades that we'll need to create these jobs. We're giving BC $650 million for childcare, so that the gains we've made to bring it closer to $10 a day childcare, getting everybody access, gets even further, so that no family has to make that decision when they work, to have both family members working and raising their children at the same time. So this is a very robust commitment for British Columbia. It's a big win for the province. It's a big win for the Confederation. And I think there's more still to come.
0: Randeep Sarai, the news is still fresh, and I hope we can revisit and pick up this conversation again in the near future. Thank you for your time.
4: You're welcome. Thank you.
0: Randeep Sarai is Canada's Secretary of State for International Development. He's also the Liberal MP for Surrey Centre. Steve Jung, what's going on the roads?
2: Gloria, we're getting reports now of a crash eastbound on Highway 1 that has the right exit lane to Surrey, 152nd Street, partially blocked before the off-ramp, so watch out for this if you are driving on the Portman Bridge. We don't have reports of stalls or crashes on Vancouver Island at this time, but if you are a user of the ferry system, keep in mind that on the ferries that sail from Tawasin to the Southern Gulf Islands, there were some delays earlier this afternoon, and that's affecting subsequent sailings today. The 540 sailing leaving Sturdee's Bay and the 615 leaving Village Bay on Main Island will likely be delayed by about half an hour, if not a little bit more, due to crews using a little bit of extra time to get vehicles loaded because of the heavy volume. We'll have more coming up in just a few minutes.
0: Thank you, Steve. Now, it's no secret that World Cup games are expensive, especially on resale websites where tickets can climb into the tens of thousands of dollars. But some fans are finding out that the tickets that they bought are being canceled right before the game and may never have existed. A CBC News investigation into the ticket reseller StubHub found the company allowed ghost tickets to be sold on their website. So here to explain just what that is all about is Peter Novak. He's a journalist and publisher of Do Not Pass Go. It's a newsletter and podcast about consumer issues. Hello there, Peter.
6: Hi, Gloria.
0: So what is StubHub being accused of here?
6: Yeah, well, as you said, they're being accused of selling ghost tickets or allowing ghost tickets to be sold. Another term for this is speculative tickets. And basically what happens there is that somebody will list a ticket for sale on StubHub, often at a pretty hefty price. And if they sell that ticket, then they go and they try to find that ticket somewhere else for a lower price and then deliver that to their buyer and they pocket the difference. And if they can't find that ticket, well, then they just cancel the sale and leaving the buyer very much upset. And that's kind of where we're at. Now, it's worth noting that this has been going on for a long time and it's only really getting a lot of attention now, obviously because of the enormity of the World Cup. So a great test of this for anybody who is listening, I would challenge anybody to do this, is that if your favorite artist announces that they've got a new tour coming up and that tickets are going on sale next week, I can bet you $20 that if you go onto StubHub right away, you'll see tickets already being offered for resale, even though they haven't gone on sale in the first place. And that's kind of the crux of the issue that we're dealing with here.
0: I see. So what happens to the fans then who are finding out that they have bought one of these, you know, these so-called ghost tickets?
6: Yeah, well, I'm sure you can imagine they get very upset. I would be very angry and frustrated, because sometimes these tickets are kind of pulled out from underneath you right at the last minute, and then you're kind of left scrambling. You know, if you really want to go, then you got to go back to another one of these resale sites. If we're talking about the World Cup here, you probably have to go to the FIFA website and buy a ticket there. And then it's just like an airline ticket, which if you're buying at the last minute, you're probably going to be paying a lot more than you would have months ago. So in the case of the World Cup, too, this is also a bigger issue because a lot of people are traveling to these games. So they're buying plane tickets and they're buying hotels. And so, you know, to get the rug pulled out from them at the last minute is a problem. And so over the past week, this week we saw in New York, there's been a class action lawsuit launched to this effect because people are basically targeting those costs that they're out, the travel costs that they've been forced to expend because they were sold tickets that didn't really exist. In British Columbia, we're actually seeing the Auditor General there has, the Attorney General has announced an investigation into StubHub. So we are seeing some movement there. I'm a little bit surprised we haven't seen a class action lawsuit happen yet in Canada, but I wouldn't be surprised if that's coming too.
0: Oh, and the wording, you know, the language is very interesting here because StubHub has told CBC News that it does not allow speculative tickets, period. It goes on to say that it does allow people to sell tickets that are, quote, not in hand, as long as they're certain they will have possession of the ticket the day of the event. I mean, can you explain the difference between those two things?
6: Yeah, well, yeah, on the surface of it, it doesn't look like there's any difference, right? But there is there is a little bit of method to the madness there. And I think that it comes from, you know, if you buy a ticket to a concert, for example, that's many months down the road, you and this is from a primary seller, often, almost always, is Ticketmaster, you often won't get that ticket right away. You might get it a week before the show. You might get it a couple days for the, before the show. And that's largely to prevent even further, you know, scams from proliferating. And so I think the intention there by StubHub is to allow people to tell to sell tickets that they legitimately have bought and owned but may not have actually received yet, because that's the policy of the primary ticket seller. But obviously we're seeing that the reality of it is very different from the intention, which is that people are selling tickets that they do not own in any way, shape, or form.
0: Well, what about the other ticket resellers, you know, Ticketmaster, SeatGeek? What are they doing to verify the tickets are real?
6: Well, I think in the case of SeatGeek, I think they're very much in the same boat as StubHub. They may be a little bit better in some respects because they do have some deals with some organizations. Like they are the, I think they're the official reseller of Major League Baseball, so they might have a little bit of a better route to verifying that tickets are real. Ticketmaster is different from both of them, I think, because again, the World Cup is not one of these cases. The primary ticket seller there is FIFA, but in the case of almost everything else, Ticketmaster is the primary seller and also the, in a lot of cases, the reseller. But Ticketmaster therefore has it baked into its systems as to it's able to tell what tickets are real and which are not. So in a way, they have a bit of a leg up on the others. I should also mention too that Ticketmaster is under a lot of scrutiny because in the United States, it just lost Ticketmaster and its parent company, Live Nation. They just lost a massive anti-monopoly lawsuit there, and there is the potential that this company is going to be broken up in the United States. Here in Canada, the Consumers Council of Canada has launched a similar case against Live Nation and Ticketmaster at the Competition Tribunal, and they're seeking the same result there, breakup of those two companies. So all of which is to say is that Ticketmaster is under a lot of pressure, and I think they're probably feeling the heat quite a bit and, you know, therefore trying to stay within the letters of the law a little bit more than perhaps some of their competitors are.
0: I see. So ultimately, how can people make sure that the tickets that they're buying are legit?
6: Yeah, it's a very difficult question. We're in this sort of wild west of the ticket world right now. You know, anytime you talk about this topic, there is a very animated discussion of whether the free market should be left to decide all of this or whether regulators and government should get involved and put guardrails on the whole market. Until we see sort of resolutions of one way or the other or even both, it is very much risky for anybody to buy tickets. You know, I just should mention in Ontario, recently the Ontario government placed StubHub and SeatGeek on its consumer beware list, which is almost kind of like designating them similar to, you know, the shady guy in the alleyway that's selling tickets to the hockey game out of his van. Really, the only the best way to ensure that your tickets are real is to buy them from the primary sellers. So, as we've said, in many cases, that's Ticketmaster. In the case of the World Cup, that's FIFA. There's a lot of other problems associated with those two companies, but you know, as far as making sure the tickets are real, that's really the only way that you can be sure.
0: Peter, thank you very much. Good to talk to you.
6: My pleasure.
0: Peter Novak is a journalist and publisher of the newsletter and podcast Do Not Pass Go. And if you'd like to find out more about the story, go to our website, cbc.ca/news. Steve Jung, you've kept your eye on this very exciting game between Argentina and Cabo Verde.
2: Cabo Verde in Portuguese. It's quite the stunning picture. They have tied up the game. It's 2-2 right now.
0: In extra time,
2: yeah. It really is the underdog story, isn't it? A country 450 kilometers off the coast of West Africa with a population less than a tenth of BC's has tied football giant Argentina. So
0: it's amazing. What an amazing game. Okay, where are we at with traffic? We got a little bit of time for that. Oh, well, very little, actually.
2: Well,
0: sorry.
2: We do have a crash eastbound on the Portman Bridge. It's blocking the right exit lane to Surrey, partially blocked before the off-ramp, but we'll talk more about that after the news.
0: Steve, thank you.
1: This is CBC News from Vancouver. I'm Robert Zimmerman at the top of the news. BC's premier says there's little the province can do to stop a pipeline from Alberta to the West Coast. Meanwhile, coastal First Nations say they are awaiting consultations with Ottawa. John Hernandez has more.
7: It's deja vu for Reuben George. He's a member of the Tsleil-Waututh Nation, which challenged the Trans Mountain Pipeline expansion in court in 2019. A proposed pipeline connecting Alberta to the south coast along the same corridor has reignited his fears of a possible oil spill.
8: Not if, but when a spill happens, the devastation's going to be all up and down Coast Salish territory.
7: The Tsleil-Waututh Nation says it's still waiting to consult with Ottawa before taking a firm position on the new pipeline. But environmental groups like EcoJustice have already spoken out against it. BC Premier David Eby also isn't in favor of it, but says there's little he can do.
9: We are concerned about this pipeline project. And we also recognize the restricted world that we live in provincial jurisdiction.
7: Under BC's agreement with Ottawa, a tanker ban on the north coast will remain in effect, and the feds will compensate the province for any environmental impacts. John Hernandez, CBC News, Vancouver.
1: Carrie Lynn Finley was in Penticton today to hold her first caucus meeting as the leader of the BC Conservatives. Tiffany Goodwin has more.
10: BC Conservative leader Carrie Lynn Finley says she's focused on affordability and bringing back hope and opportunity to the province. Finley was in Penticton with 38 members of her caucus. The Conservative Party of BC has seen its share of political drama the past few years, with some members opting to leave the party and a recent leadership review that forced the departure of former leader John Rustad. But Finley says she's convinced the days of turmoil are behind them.
11: If there are any differences, they're very minor, and we don't have to agree on 100% of everything. What we need to agree on is most things, but moreover, we need to agree that we are here to defeat an incompetent, radical NDP ideology.
10: At the same time, former Conservative MLA Amelia Boltby opted to join the NDP today, citing in part concerns over Finley's leadership. Tiffany Goodwin, CBC News, Penticton.
1: Local governments are pushing for better clarity from the province on the George Massey Tunnel replacement now that Ottawa has committed billions of dollars to the project. Tanushi Bhatnagar has more.
12: Ottawa says it will invest $3 billion to replace George Massey Tunnel. It connects Richmond and Delta to the rest of Metro Vancouver and is a crucial connection between the Port of Vancouver and Roberts Bank Terminal. Delta Mayor George Harvey says it is now on the province to move the project forward.
13: We do need desperately the province to step up and tell us what's going on and tell us the timelines.
12: He says the 67-year-old infrastructure is not keeping up with demand. A replacement tunnel was proposed 6 years ago. The province estimated the original cost to be just over $4 billion. UBC Professor Werner Antweiler says now it may be much higher.
14: You're looking probably at a cost between $9 to maybe even $11 billion.
12: The province's plan is for the new tunnel to be complete by 2030, but final construction has not yet begun. The mayors of Delta and Richmond both say they will be meeting with the Ministry of Transportation soon to raise questions and concerns. Tanushi Bhatnagar, CBC News, Vancouver.
1: The coroner coroner's inquest into the death of a young Indigenous woman heard evidence from the first of many police officers scheduled as witnesses. Karen Larson reports.
15: It took police 4 months to identify a body found in May 2022 on a dry docked boat in Richmond as that of 20-year-old Tatiana Harrison. The Indigenous woman was reported missing in Vancouver 1 day later, but a sketch produced by Richmond RCMP of the deceased woman bore little resemblance to Harrison or her photos. It also included descriptors of age, weight, and height that didn't match either. Richmond RCMP Constable Joshua Wilkinson was tasked with identifying the deceased woman. He testified that a police forensic sketch artist came up with a rendering of the deceased woman depicting what she might have looked like when she was alive. The sketch was distributed to other police forces and the public. Wilkinson's team itself dismissed suggestions from police databases that the body might be that of Harrison. She was eventually identified through DNA analysis. Karen Larson, CBC News, Vancouver.
1: And FIFA World Cup watch parties across the Lower Mainland have seen massive crowds. Hundreds of thousands of fans have shown up to cheer on their favorite teams. Lawrence Watt has more.
16: Crowds have become a defining part of Vancouver's World Cup experience. And now we have some numbers. Between June 11th and June 28th, the FIFA Fan Festival at the P&E drew more than 330,000 visits. Tanya Galehood is with the Vancouver Host Committee.
17: Every week we've seen a significant jump in the number of people who have come to experience the festival, enjoy the festival. People want to be around the World Cup. It's always a sad thing to turn people away.
16: At the shipyards in North Vancouver, Canada Soccer House has reached capacity several times. And on Granville Island, the public watch party has room for about 1,000 people. Lisa Ono helps run it.
18: We've been at capacity essentially since day one.
16: UBC sociologist Neil Armitage says the crowds reveal something deeper about psychology. He says people want to feel part of something bigger than themselves.
19: There's this kind of acknowledgement as well that we need this close proximity.
16: Lawrence Watt, CBC News, Vancouver.
1: And that's the CBC News from Vancouver.
0: A very good afternoon to you. I'm Gloria Makarenko, and today On the Coast is collaborating with our colleagues at Radio West and All Points West. We're broadcasting right across the province today from our CBC Vancouver studios. Nice to have you with us. So tomorrow, the U.S. celebrates 250 years since the signing of the Declaration of Independence, so we're going to talk more about how the deeply polarized country is marking the event. And seems like Taylor Swift is stealing Donald Trump's thunder on this 4th of July weekend. Yes, they're officially married. We're going to talk more about that with not Taylor Swift and Donald Trump. I'm talking about Taylor Swift and Travis Kelce. So we'll talk about that with our pop culture columnist, Rad Simon-Pillay. I didn't want to leave any question marks on
2: to get
0: that
2: a little
0: particular
2: clarification
0: union.
2: There.
0: Yeah. Exactly. Steve Jung, how are things looking on the roads?
2: Well, we currently have a crash in Burnaby. This one reported on Highway 1 eastbound between Kensington Avenue and Gullardy Way in the left lane. We also have a crash eastbound on Highway 1. This has the right exit lane to Surrey, 152nd Street, partially blocked just before the off-ramp from the Portman Bridge. Emergency crews are en route to that. Make sure you're watching out. And on Vancouver Island, we don't have reports of stalls or crashes, but in other parts of the province, we did hear about a car fire on the Coquihalla Highway between Coldwater Road and Larson Hill. The southbound direction is now completely closed between Merritt and Hope as a result of this. So use an alternate route where possible. And if you are heading out that way, consider definitely taking an alternate route and keep this one in mind as you get through your commute. Looks like we've got a crash on Highway 97 just south of Lake Hill Road. Expect some delays in both directions in the interior. Anything else you see out there as we begin to wrap things up? 236-330-2623. 236-330-2623. That's our text line. You can send us information there. We'll have more coming up in just a few minutes.
0: And we still have our eye on that incredible game between the reigning champs, Argentina, and the underdogs. Say it for me.
2: Cabo Verde.
0: Cabo Verde. Yeah. Yes. Teeny little island off the west coast of Africa. They had a tied game up until about a minute or two ago where Argentina scored off a Lionel Messi corner kick. So now it's 3-2 Argentina and they're still in extra time. So the United States is marking a milestone birthday this weekend. Tomorrow is the 250th anniversary of America's independence, and this birthday comes at a time when the country is deeply divided. Yeah, this week, a report from House Democrats accused President Donald Trump of hijacking the 250th festivities for his own interests. Joining us now is Daniel Lipman, a White House and Washington reporter at Politico. Daniel, hello there.
20: Thanks for having me.
0: Okay, can you set the scene for us? I mean, what's happening with the celebrations there in Washington?
20: So it's going to be a pretty big fireworks show. They're trying to beat the world record of 850,000 fireworks going off at once over 40 minutes. So I'm sure there's some dogs in the D.C. area that may be scared for a little bit tomorrow night. And then also Trump is doing one of his rallies that he used to do many of them, but now he is pretty rare in doing them. And he is also going to Mount Rushmore today to give another speech. And so he's trying to kind of make this the Trump show, even though half of America are kind of tired of it.
0: Well, and there are two separate organizations who claim to be in charge of the celebrations for the country's birthday. There's America 250 and Freedom 250. What's the difference between the two?
20: Yeah, so America is a little divided, so if you haven't noticed, and so that extends to this celebration as well. So America 250 was started by Congress a number of years ago as this nonpartisan organization to organize major events around this celebration. But then when Trump came into office last year, he started Freedom 250. And so that's been a private LLC, a business that doesn't have to disclose their donors and their finances. They've even given contracts to the events planning firm that helped organize January 6th, that rally. And they have been intimately involved in some of the more Trumpian elements. And so you've had the Great American State Fair on the National Mall. You had the UFC fight at the White House a couple weeks ago.

0: They're pretty involved in organizing tomorrow night's events at the National Mall. You have a Ferris wheel, you have Freedom Trucks, and so they're trying to kind of make it a little bit more Trumpian type history that the president is more approving of.
1: Well, that's very that's an interesting way to put it right there, because we have heard from critics, you know, you're talking Trumpian, that Donald Trump is using this occasion of the entire country's birthday to essentially celebrate himself. I mean, they point to the Freedom 250 events in Washington, maybe not going quite as organizers would like. So what's been happening there?
0: Yeah, so on the first day of the Great American State Fair, you didn't actually have all the states that had set up booths. And so a number of them, mostly run by Democratic governors, didn't want to participate. They felt like it was a rush job. They didn't want to be kind of connected to Trump. And there's been sparse visitors where you had even a cabinet secretary trying to give us a Q&A the other day, and there were only a couple dozen people watching his speech. And you had electricity outages a little bit early on. The heat has not helped. And so if you're trying to get ice cream, you obviously need all the ice cream not to melt. And so the electricity, that was a little bit of a hiccup early on, but they figured it out.
1: Okay, well, and what does it mean for the country to be marking a milestone 250th birthday at a time when it is so politically divided?
0: Yeah, it's much more divided than when we had the last celebration, which was in 1976 at this level. And so even people are kind of deciding, many Americans, they won't marry someone who has different political views than them. You won't go to restaurants if it's seen as a bastion of conservatives or liberals. You won't go to sports. You know, not many Democrats are at NASCAR races. And so I think in this social media era, it doesn't help when the incentive structure for politicians is to post very partisan rhetoric online to get their base fired up. And so I wouldn't overplay how Americans, you know, many Americans, regardless of their political affiliation, they're enjoying this holiday, that the towns and cities they live in across the country, they're organizing events that are not focused on Trump or politics. And so that's kind of a ray of light in this during this holiday.
1: Well, it is interesting, but there is news in the backdrop, right? The fact that this week we learned that Donald Trump made more than $2 billion in 2025, largely from cryptocurrency businesses. And I mean, that's significantly more than he made as a private businessman before his return to the Oval Office. So what kind of reaction has that generated?
0: Yeah, a lot of Americans are kind of numb to his profit-making schemes. He has said that the reason that he isn't really having many limits on this stuff is that he had a bunch of restrictions in the first term, and he realized that Americans didn't care. And so, at least in his point of view, what is ironic is that a lot of this money came from crypto, which he has said only a few years ago was a scam and was used by criminals and drug dealers. But it's too irresistible in terms of the money that he can make. Even his son, Barron Trump, he was in college, has made $100 million plus on this stuff. And a lot of the his supporters who had bought these meme coins that Trump had set up, they've lost a lot of, they've lost their shirts because of the value has tanked. And so but Trump is kind of sitting pretty and is content to collect his winnings and give it to set up a lot of trust funds for his grandkids.
1: Wow. Okay. Let's get back to the celebration this weekend, Daniel. What events should we be watching for in Washington this weekend?
0: So I'm kind of curious to see how, you know, what, like the usual Trump rally is, he's talking about how he's beautifying D.C., that he's building a ballroom and he's wants an arch and he's cleaning up the city, and talking about his political record. But does his speech tomorrow night, is it more of a unifying view of history and of America instead of just being a Trump show? And so you've been

0: saw in the musical X yesterday, or for tomorrow, a bunch of them dropped out because performers didn't realize that they were going to be on stage with Trump, basically. And so they felt kind of misled by the organizers. And so that has been also been interesting to watch.
1: Okay. And any comment at all from Trump so far about being overshadowed by Taylor Swift and Travis Kelce's wedding?
0: I think he's probably happy that he's, you know, kind of, maybe he's not happy that he's sharing the spotlight, but maybe Taylor Swift, remember, she endorsed Kamala Harris and Joe Biden, so she's happy that she's taking some of the spotlight away from Trump.
1: I'm sure. Daniel, thank you very much for this.
0: Thanks for having me.
1: That's Daniel Lipman, White House and Washington reporter at Politico. And we'll talk more about the wedding in just a moment. But Steve, you've got a final score for us in that Argentina up against Cabo Verde.
2: Yeah.
1: Amazing game.
2: Amazing game, absolutely. But looks like the underdogs didn't quite come out on top this time. 3-2 win for Argentina. And Cabo Verde has been eliminated from the tournament. But
1: oh, what a show, though.
2: It was. I don't think there's anything that team has to be ashamed of.
1: No. Nope.
2: Right? Like, you see the look of disappointment on the players' faces, and it's so understandable when you feel like that. But, you know, there were several moments in that game where it looked
1: so obvious. They could have taken it.
2: They could have. And it looked so obvious that Argentina was worried. So it was one heck of a game, for sure.
1: They poured it on right at the end there, too. Yeah. So we still have another FIFA game tonight at 6:30. It's Colombia up against Ghana. And, of course, Canada's next game tomorrow morning at 10 against Morocco. And that's happening in Houston. But we better get to some traffic here.
2: We are continuing to watch a crash in Burnaby. This is on Highway 1 eastbound between Kensington Avenue and Gullardy Way in the left lane. It looks like we've still got this crash eastbound on the Portman Bridge. It's partially blocking the right exit lane to Surrey 152nd Street just before the off-ramp. Emergency crews are en route to that one. And just a reminder, the Coquihalla Highway is closed on a stretch between Merritt and Hope due to an earlier car fire that occurred between Coldwater Road and Larson Hill. Once again, southbound direction has been closed. If you are heading in that direction, best to use an alternate route. Good to keep this one in mind if you're heading out that way as well. That earlier crash, Highway 97 south of Lake Hill Road, it was a little bit south of Caledon. That has been cleared. Highway looks to be in good shape, and we'll have one last look at the roads coming up in about 10 minutes.
1: Thank you very much for that, Steve. Well, today it's Taylor Swift's love story.

0: was a little bit of Love Story from Taylor Swift, and wow, this love story has attracted international attention. Taylor Swift tying the knot with Travis Kelce as well. Let's bring in Rad Simon-Pillay now. He's our pop culture columnist. Rad, this has been such a tough one to pin down details of. What can you tell us about wedding day so far?
1: I mean, at this point, the guests are arrived, people are inside. We assume, according to the itinerary, that, you know, the ceremony began, let's say, 3 hours ago. So, like, I'm guessing they've already exchanged vows and Taylor Swift is currently married and they are maybe approaching their first dance. But, like, you know, because we've been largely on the outside of this, crack this story. For a while there, we even thought that we weren't sure if this was real. Like, we were getting pieces of information from, police memos, unnamed sources, and permits. You know, the New York Times, of course, first broke the story more than a week ago that something big is coming to Madison Square Gardens and it looks like it's Taylor Swift's wedding. But then people also thought, is this a big fake out? Did Taylor Swift book out Madison Square Garden as a decoy to steal people's attention away from where she was really getting married? Of course, that would have really upset New Yorkers because this event has torn up. They blocked off so many streets around Madison Square Garden. Of course, like right beside Penn Station, right in the middle of rush hour traffic when people are trying to get home before the 4th of July weekend. So if it was all for a fake out, they would have been really upset. But as we could see, everyone has been rolling in, and it's been just kind of everyone watching for which guests are attending the wedding. For instance, Dakota Johnson was spotted heading there that way.

0: Sabrina Carpenter and Ed Sheeran were among those spotted in New York in the lead up to this, and everyone's guessing, well, they were going to be attending as well. My invite, unfortunately, Gloria, was lost in the mail, clearly.
1: Check again, check again. But, I mean, why so much secrecy for someone who has been so open about almost every detail of her life?
0: Well, you know, I love the contradiction of, like, there's so much secrecy, and yet it's a big spectacular event right in the middle of New York City on the 4th of July weekend, right? With the Madison Square Garden currently in a rose-colored hue, dressed to look like a castle from a Disney movie. Look, I think, like, on the one hand, there's a lot of secrecy, of course, because Taylor is the most famous celebrity in the world. There's an aspect of this that is very, like, this is America's royal wedding, you know. And so Taylor, like, you know, she's got to, like, I guess, fight for some sense of privacy amidst all the attention that is coming her way, including our own. We're, of course, talking about this. So, you know, to that extent, she did have guests sign NDAs. She has apparently, people have to check their phones at security so they won't even be able to take selfies at the wedding. And I think, you know, again, it makes sense to me because Taylor is always in complete control of her image. And I would gather she wants to control the photos and what videos get released from her wedding day because she wants to be the storyteller in this situation. So she doesn't need paparazzi or media or guests preempting whatever Instagram post or documentary she decides to release from this. And remember, like, she's Taylor Swift, she could release her wedding video in theaters and it'll be like a blockbuster event that helps her pay back some of the tens of millions that she's spending on this wedding. And, you know, I feel like you said, she's so open about this. I don't think she's one that she's not. I don't think she's like planning on denying her fans access to her wedding. So, you know, something that she's been singing about for so long and they're so invested in. I think she's going to make sure everyone gets the invite, but that access is going to be on her terms.
1: Right. And what do you think? Why pick Madison Square Garden on the 4th of July weekend?
0: I mean, you know, like, so for Taylor fans, I think they know that the 4th of July weekend, you know, she's got a special relationship with that, right? Because, like, she used to throw these, like, massive 4th of July parties, like pool parties at her home in Rhode Island. And, you know, used to wear, like, these matching stars and stripes swimsuits and all that. She actually ended that tradition when Donald Trump became president. Right. So in some ways, you know, this is like almost like Taylor Swift, Miss Americana, reclaiming the 4th of July on America's 250th. Right. As counter programming to whatever Donald Trump has in mind. Donald Trump, of course, has made, like, you know, the 250th celebrations all about himself, like turning these events into opportunities to put himself on a pedestal. He commissioned a commemorative 250th coin with his own face on it. So, you know, I can't wait to see how bitter he gets that Taylor Swift is stealing his thunder. And, you know, some of the shady posting has already began. I don't know if you saw that the POTUS and the White House Instagram account, they posted these images from American history alongside photos of Donald Trump and designed all of this collage of Trump and these moments in history, designed it to look like Taylor Swift's poster for the Eras Tour, and they called it the America's Eras Tour. So, like, you know, I don't know if that's a tip of the hat or a dig at Taylor Swift on her wedding day, but I would lean towards the latter given the animosity that Trump has had towards her in the past. So, you know, I wonder how much that has to do with it. And then, of course, Madison Square Garden, this place that she played when she was 12 or 13 years old in a kid talent competition during the halftime at the Knicks, this place that she played for her Fearless tour and her Speak Now tour. And then, of course, I mean, it kind of feels fitting because it's both a sports venue and a music venue. So it kind of inhabits both Taylor's world and the world of her guest of honor, Travis.
1: For sure. Well, thank you so much, Rad Simon Pillay. May they live happily ever after.
0: Happy Tay Day Day.
1: Have a great weekend, you.
0: You too. Thanks for having me.
1: That is our pop culture columnist, Rad Simon Pillay. And yes, Taylor Swift and Travis Kelce are now married. The actor Adam Sandler apparently officiated the ceremony. Hundreds of the couple's friends are celebrating right now tonight at Madison Square Garden. And here she is, Taylor Swift, with Blank Space.

0: and is burning west of the Fraser River. An independent MLA, Amelia Boltby, is joining the NDP caucus. The Penticton Summerland MLA had initially been elected under the Conservatives, but left the party to sit as an independent last fall. I'll have another local news update in about half an hour.
1: Rob, thank you very much for that. And Steve Jung, a final look at what's going on the roads.
2: Well, Gloria, we're continuing to watch this crash in Burnaby. This is on Highway 1 eastbound between Kensington Avenue and Gillardy Way in the left lane. A bit of a good news update as we wind things down here. The crash eastbound on Highway 1 was on the Portman Bridge, partially blocking the exit lane to Surrey. That has now been cleared, but it looks like the Coquihalla Highway is still closed between Coldwater Road and Larson Hill following an earlier car fire. So southbound direction, you won't be able to get through between Merritt and Hope, but otherwise, I hope everyone has a very lovely and very safe weekend.
1: Yeah, you too. And it was fun. I mean, again, having the soccer game on in the background there. Yeah. And one of our regular listeners, Ron, wrote in as well. He says, time for Team Canada to show we are a soccer nation with a win tomorrow against Morocco. Look what Cabo Verde did today versus Argentina. Anything is possible in sport. So go Canada, go.
2: Absolutely.
1: So true. Yeah. Mm-hmm. Don't write Canada off at all. Listen, thank you so much for listening. And again, on behalf of Radio West and All Points West, On the Coast has been happy to broadcast across the province today. And I'd like to thank everyone who helped work on our show this week, including Charlie Cho, Ali Patarga, Zach Orobko, Steve Jung, Jennifer Wilson, Divya Banerjee, Zamir Karim, and George Baker. Our intern is Liz Mendez. Our TV director is Brad Stewart, with help from Eric Pankratz. Studio director Anna Park, with help from Allison Cole and George Baker. On the Coast is produced by Jake Costello, with help from Jennifer Wilson and George Baker. Thanks so much to Mira Baines for filling in this week while I was in Banff for Canada Day. For Rob and Steve and all of us here, we wish you a great, safe weekend. I'm Gloria Makarenko, and your world tonight is just ahead.
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3: 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And on demand on CBC Listen. Your World Tonight is coming up next. Then, in half an hour, it's As It Happens.
5: Hi, I'm Chris Howden. More than a pipe dream, Canada's natural resources minister says he is fully behind a proposed pipeline for Alberta oil costing tens of billions, although as of now, taxpayers will be footing most of the bill.
6: You are having the Prime Minister talk about oil. It used to be for many years that you didn't even say that word.
7: Ottawa and Alberta agree on a pipeline route that could offer a huge boost to the province's energy sector. The proposal might also be a pathway to unity between the province and the rest of the country. But it comes with a massive cost and financial risk to taxpayers. This is Your World Tonight. I'm Juanita Taylor, also on the program.
8: There's only a trust system. There's zero verification.
7: Ticket to frustration, the calls to fix reseller sites as a CBC investigation still finds listings for events that haven't even gone on sale yet. Alberta and Ottawa are banking on a massive new West Coast pipeline to fuel the economy and calm regional tensions. Both governments are pledging to back the multi-billion dollar plan, and it's still not clear how much taxpayers will be paying. And as the CBC's Maggie Kirk reports, it could also be the latest battleground in the debate over Alberta's future in Canada.
9: We are a pipeline community, and we are certainly looking forward to this project, hopefully getting final approval and moving forward.
10: Mayor for the oil town of Edson, Kevin Zahara, is optimistic that this deal will succeed, even when other pipeline promises have fallen through.
9: When TMX got canceled or postponed the first time, it was a devastating blow to our community. But

0: We're in a much different time right now. We have a federal government that appears to be promoting our natural resources.
1: Heather Exner-Perot is a senior fellow and director of natural resources, energy, and environment at the McDonald Laurier Institute. And she agreed the tides seem to be shifting at the national level.
2: You are having the prime minister talk about oil. It used to be for many years that you didn't even say that word. And so very much he's doing his part, I would say, to bring Albertans along in the Canadian story. And obviously, you know, having that designation by October 1st, it's certainly time to be fresh in the minds of Albertans as they head to that voting poll on October 19th.
1: That's the day Albertans will vote on whether the province should host a binding referendum on whether Alberta should stay in Canada or start the process to leave. But many Albertans are asking today whether this West Coast pipeline deal will be enough for Albertans to reject separatism. Independence advocate Christopher Scott says it won't change his mind. He wants to see Alberta become a sovereign nation, despite yesterday's announcements.
3: I think that it's a means by which the federal government and the provincial government are trying to extinguish independence movement.
1: Al Salazar is the head of macro oil and gas research at Inverness. Given what's happened to past pipeline proposals, he says Albertans are justified in having some skepticism. However,
4: the fact that we've gotten this far is cause for optimism. Now, again, she did mention no one actually had committed to move any oil on the pipe yet.
1: Private investors and buyers for the oil are yet to be found. That means taxpayers are taking on the risk of 90% of the estimated $35.2 billion cost of the project, says Chris Severson Baker. He is the executive director of the Pembina Institute, which is a think tank supporting Canada's clean energy transition. So
5: the future demand for oil is very shaky. We're seeing other countries rapidly adopting electric vehicles, so that's a huge risk. That by the time you get through all of the planning and the building, that there will still be a demand for oil.
1: With billions of public funds now on the line, some are seeing this as a big gamble. Ottawa says consultations with Indigenous communities will begin immediately to sell them on the idea that this should be a designated nation-building project. Maggie Kirk, CBC News, Hinton, Alberta.
6: Part of the push behind the new pipeline is expanding the market for Canada's oil away from the U.S. Washington says it still wants to buy that crude and it won't wait forever. With the White House refusing to extend the current North American trade deal, the U.S. ambassador tells CBC the ball is now in Canada's court. Olivia Stefanovich reports.
7: We have needs for critical minerals. We have needs for automobiles. We have needs for aluminum.
8: Despite his boss declaring that the U.S. doesn't need anything from Canada, the American ambassador says there's a long wish list.
7: We're in the market for 3 to 4 million more barrels of oil per day. Canada is a logical supplier.
8: But if Canada doesn't want to partner, Pete Hoekstra says the U.S. will turn somewhere else.
7: Again, that's a decision that Canada can make, but America's not going to wait for that decision. We will go to other places in the world to look at where we can get that oil from.
8: After 14 months of trade talks between the two countries, Hoekstra says few issues have been resolved. But he insists the Americans will keep talking, even though the Trump administration announced it will not extend the current Canada-U.S.-Mexico agreement.
9: But at the end of the day, the Americans twice have decided to exempt CUSMA-compliant exports to the United States from their reciprocal tariff regime.
8: Dominic LeBlanc is the minister responsible for Canada-U.S. trade. He met with his Mexican and American counterparts on Wednesday to reaffirm support for CUSMA, arguing it's in all of their economic interests.
9: Because of the integration of supply chains, because of business investment decisions in all three countries that benefit North America and all three countries.
8: CUSMA will remain in place for the next decade, but it's subject to annual reviews, and the U.S. could still withdraw, as the president has mused.
10: I'd rather have it terminated.
8: The challenge now, ensuring major parts of the agreement are not reopened and getting sectoral tariffs hitting Canadian steel, aluminum, autos, and lumber off or lowered for good.
10: So managing this cost of wait and see that the government has used in their negotiation with the United States has come at a serious price for Canadians and for Canadian workers.
8: Shuvaloy Majumdar is the Conservative Party's new critic on Canada-U.S. relations. He questions whether the federal government has the determination to get the deal done.
10: Defining us as a middle power to oppose the United States rather than bring the strength and ambition of a sovereign, secure, and prosperous country.
8: The U.S. ambassador to Canada says there are only two people who will determine the future of CUSMA.
7: I think the prime minister and the president will be the ones that are setting the tone for where these negotiations go in the next couple of months.
8: Prime Minister Mark Carney and U.S. President Donald Trump are scheduled to see each other next week at the NATO summit in Turkey. Olivia Stefanovich, CBC News, Ottawa.
6: Elections Alberta has rejected a petition against proposed coal mining on the eastern slopes of the Rocky Mountains. Musician Corb Lund has fronted the Water Not Coal Initiative. They wanted to force the provincial government to pass a bill banning coal mining or let voters decide in a referendum. But Elections Alberta says organizers were about 5,000 verified signatures short of what was required. Coming up, three doctors in Venezuela describe their work to help people injured in the earthquakes, their experiences, and the tough task ahead. Plus, buying tickets to nowhere. A CBC investigation into how scalpers are able to list tickets on StubHub without even having the tickets themselves. And later, we have this story.
11: It started with getting their first ever World Cup point to their first win, and now Canada's men's national soccer team are into their first ever round of 16.
12: Here we are, and we deserve to be here.
11: I'm Sarah Levitt in Houston, Texas. Later on Your World Tonight, how the team and fans are feeling ahead of tomorrow's match against heavyweight Morocco and the hopes of a continued historic run.
6: Tomorrow, the U.S. marks a massive milestone, its 250th birthday. But a blistering heat wave is crashing the party, canceling parades, and emptying streets from Philadelphia to the Capitol. Still, the president insists the show will go on. CBC's Paul Hunter reports from Washington.
13: From a stars and striped top hat wearing Uncle Sam on harmonica alongside the National Mall in Washington to an overhead flyby of a B-2 stealth bomber, it was the day before America's semi-quincentennial, its 250th birthday celebrations tomorrow, July 4th. And all was well until...
14: Attention, fairgoers. The event has been postponed. Please proceed to the nearest exit.
13: The oppressive heat that's walloped the region, pushing 40 degrees Celsius today, shut down everything for hours.
15: Sir, I need to go.
16: It's too hot! Please!
13: As one otherwise celebratory visitor put it on his way out of the park.
17: This sucks.
13: And it's not just D.C. In Philadelphia, the America 250 parade was flat out canceled. Here's organizer Michael DeBlaine.
18: Ultimately, just the temperature, the pure temperature. We had workers out there who were not feeling well and getting faint and things like that. And we just couldn't do it in a way that we could guarantee people would be safe.
13: And in New York City. Where the New Year's Eve Times Square ball will drop at midnight for every time zone on Earth with an American territory or state. That countdown was for Guam in the Pacific. The heat brought this from Mayor Zoran Mamdani.
19: We ask that New Yorkers look out both for one another, as well as for the tourists who may not be used to navigating our subway systems, our busy streets, or this week of extreme heat.
13: Back in Washington, where that algae-laden reflecting pool is still being scooped of its duck poop, the greenish water will be a kind of backdrop tomorrow for what U.S. President Donald Trump promises will be a doozy of a speech, in spite of the heat.
20: It's going to be approximately 107 degrees out, and I'm going to go and I'm going to make a really long speech.
15: just to show that I can do anything.
13: Tonight, Trump's headed to a somewhat cooler South Dakota on board the new Qatar-donated Air Force One, set to make a speech after a flyby of Mount Rushmore, the giant carved monument honoring America's greatest presidents, a place Trump has mused could one day feature his own likeness. Meanwhile, back outside the National Mall, as visitors continue to be ushered out due to the heat, a woman stood holding a placard reading, "Trump must go." Trump supporters shouting at her,
17: "Love Trump!
13: Love Trump," she said. Paul Hunter, CBC News, Washington.
6: The United Nations Weather Agency says rapidly growing El Nino conditions will likely drive global temperatures even higher. Alvaro Silva is a scientist with the World Meteorological Organization. He says El Nino years are even more potent because of climate change.
21: It increases the likelihood of extreme weather and climate events in different parts of the world. Even if this phenomenon is a naturally occurring phenomenon, it now develops on top of long-term climate change due to human activities.
6: Silva says El Nino is expected to persist into next year. It was an intensely scrutinized medical breakthrough thrown into the public spotlight during the COVID pandemic. Now, a massive global review dives into the safety of mRNA vaccines just as researchers prepare to use that same technology to fight cancer. Health reporter Christine Birak has the findings and a look at where the science goes next.
22: Vaccine seems to have been a particular sort of lightning rod for a lot of...
23: At a vaccine clinic inside BC Children's Hospital, Dr. Manish Satarangani still gets questions about mRNA COVID shots.
22: The question they're really asking is around the safety of the vaccine and how do we know that they're safe?
23: Several years and billions of doses later, an extensive review of mRNA vaccines is out. It weighs their safety, effectiveness, and the public's trust in them. Dr. Satarangani is one of the co-authors. The review, published in The Lancet, looked at all clinical trials, real-world data, and case reports from January 2020 through to December 2025. One of the core findings is the vaccine is much safer than the infection. While heart inflammation is a rare vaccine side effect, researchers found catching COVID put people at a far higher risk for those exact same heart issues.
22: I think really important for people to understand that the basic technology is safe and effective when it comes to vaccines.
24: It was nice to see a very complicated and large topic area covered in a really clear and concise way.
23: Matthew Miller is an infectious diseases researacher at McMaster University in Hamilton. Based on messaging from the U.S. Secretary of Health and Human Services.
25: But as the pandemic showed us, mRNA vaccines don't perform well.
23: Miller says people may be rightfully confused about this issue, but the real fight during the pandemic was likely over freedom of choice.
24: It was this association of vaccines with being forced to be vaccinated rather than an inherent issue with the vaccine itself that led to, I think, a lot of pushback.
23: The review also notes that mRNA vaccines don't linger in the body. They deliver a quick set of genetic instructions, offering your immune system a preview of the virus before disappearing. Long before the pandemic, mRNA technology was being developed to attack cancer cells.
26: And the logic behind it is...
23: Rami Saleh is an oncologist at McGill University Health Center in Montreal, where scientists are working on personalized treatments for lung cancer.
26: The hope is to wake up the immune system and to teach the immune system that, you know, there will be abnormal looking cells that look like your cells, but they're not really yours. Those are the cancer cells. So the immune system can go and attack them.
23: He says with clinical trials now underway for several major cancers, the hope is a proven track record will build trust. Christine Birak, CBC News, Toronto.
6: An Ontario couple has been sentenced to life in prison for murdering a 12-year-old boy and abusing his brother. Becky Hamber and Brandy Cooney were found guilty in May. A life sentence means at least 25 years with no chance of parole. They are also facing a total of 10 years for forcible confinement, assault with a weapon, and failure to provide the necessaries of life. The couple had been trying to adopt the brothers. The surviving brother spoke outside the courthouse in Milton, Ontario. He says they got what they deserve.

0: It's been 9 days since parts of Venezuela were shattered by twin earthquakes. More than 2,600 people are confirmed dead. That number could rise substantially as the injured and those with chronic needs struggle to get medical treatment. Many survivors are relying on volunteers who've come from afar and who have roots in the country. CBC's Jorge Barrera reports.
1: In a makeshift tent clinic set up in Acachelamar Park in the hard-hit La Guaira state, Dr. Luisiana Rivas asks a 65-year-old woman if she's been taking her blood pressure and diabetes medication. The woman says she hasn't because she doesn't have any. Rivas tells her not to worry. The doctor has a suitcase full of medicine, one of several she brought from Chile. Rivas says many of the patients she's seen have chronic illness that aren't being treated or are suffering psychological trauma from the quakes. She's one of four doctors, all Venezuelan, who flew from Chile with one-way tickets, joining a team with the same background already on the ground. Rivas says the land calls us. We are here because we want to be here. These are our people.
2: Tengo familia acá en Caracas y acá en La Guaira.
1: Dr. Marinayi Bastidas was on the flight with Rivas, and they work side by side today. She says two of her cousins are missing in La Guaira, and a third cousin died in a car crash on the highway after dropping off donations for survivors.
2: Mi corazón está roto.
1: My heart is obviously broken, says Bastidas. They are working out of a shelter for the displaced set up in a school and run by the Venezuelan military. They say they're kept stocked with supplies, no matter the cost. Some doctors have traveled far, even within Venezuela's borders. Dr. Salvador Jimenez says he hopped a ride with a convoy the night of the disaster. They traveled about 200 kilometers to get to the quake zone. Jimenez heard one of his friends was trapped in a fallen apartment building. He hasn't found his friend, but he stayed and now operates from a field hospital in a camp for the displaced, about 24 kilometers east of Acachelamar. I haven't slept in 7 days, says Jimenez. He says he won't leave until he completes his duty here. With the scale of devastation facing the country, it's a timeline with no end in sight. Jorge Barrera, CBC News, Caracas.
0: This is Your World Tonight. I'm Juanita Taylor. 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Imagine buying a ticket to the World Cup, only to find out your seat never existed. Regulators are being urged to clean up the online resale market after StubHub left thousands of fans empty-handed. The tech giant insists it doesn't allow speculative posts known as ghost tickets, but a CBC investigation reveals just how easily scalpers can sell them. Dave Seglins reports.
3: You're a Super Bowl champion, brother.
4: 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The World Cup was the same. 2 years ago, StubHub ran ads offering seats long before FIFA released tickets, and people bought them, only to be disappointed come game day.
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6: 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I'm so mad right now.
4: Stuck with flights and rooms they didn't need when their tickets suddenly evaporated.
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4: Randy Nichols is a U.S.-based music manager and live show specialist. He's been investigating StubHub and how easy it is for sellers to offer tickets with no proof.
7: I recently, before World Cup tickets were even on sale to the general public, was able to list and put tickets up for sale. I listed them at $10,000 a piece to make sure that nobody actually bought them.
4: CBC did its own test. StubHub now does require real FIFA tickets to be uploaded. But we were able to post imaginary tickets for resale for the 2028 Summer Olympics in Los Angeles. Just a few clicks, No proof required of actually having a ticket. We posted fake seats for sale for $2. We took them down before anyone took the bait. StubHub insists it does not allow speculative ticketing, but concedes it does let sellers who've been promised future tickets to offer them for resale.
8: One, we're calling for governments to pay attention.
4: Stephen Parker represents live event venues across the U.S. He says the breakdown in cancellations at StubHub amount to fraud.
8: You cannot sell a car that you don't own, a house that you don't own, but somehow it is legal in the broad majority of states to list a ticket, take the cash, and maybe get that ticket that you don't own and may find or may not find to that fan.
4: The solution, he says, is a national price cap. It's been done before.
8: Qatar passed a ticket resale price cap during the World Cup 4 years ago. If the United States had that, if Canada had that, I don't think we'd be seeing the issues that we're seeing right now.
4: In an email to CBC, StubHub insists it's just a marketplace connecting buyers and sellers, and that if sellers renege on a deal, StubHub charges them penalties that are supposed to deter the kind of widespread cancellations that have been shutting out fans. Dave Seglin, CBC News, Toronto.
0: It has already been a memorable World Cup for Canada's men's national soccer team, but tomorrow they will try to extend their historic run. The team takes on powerhouse Morocco in the tournament's round of 16, and they say they're ready, and so are the fans, many of whom have made the trek out to Houston to see the match in person. Sarah Levitt has more from that city.
9: It's unbelievable.
10: Even in Houston's humid 36-degree heat, fans of the Canadian men's national soccer team are kitted out. Jean-Sébastien Roy is wearing his plaid long-sleeve shirt, complete with patches showing off the maple leaf and the name of Canada's most ardent group of soccer fans, Les Voyageurs, or the Voyagers, here in Texas to watch Canada take on Morocco at the World Cup's round of 16. Historic.
9: I think people need to understand that it's like having Zimbabwe hockey team being, you know, qualified for the hockey world championship.
10: For loyal fans like Hua, it's been quite the run.
9: You know, we've been on the road for a long time. I left home, Quebec City, about 3 weeks ago. I didn't bring my razor, so now I have a beard.
10: On the practice pitch, the men prep in conditions they won't face tomorrow and learn to deal with the heat. Coolers filled with ice and Powerade at the ready, sprinklers intermittently on to keep the grass fresh. Tomorrow's game, though, is in a climate-controlled indoor stadium. Player Alistair Johnston says they're ready.
11: We know that if we're at it, we can beat anyone. With where we're at right now, we deserve to be in the last 16.
10: But they face a tough opponent in Morocco, an African soccer powerhouse. Morocco beat Canada 2-1 4 years ago in Qatar and finished fourth. Jesse Marsh is Canada's head coach.
12: In terms of what we expect from Morocco, I expect their best performance of the tournament, and I think we'd be foolish to think anything else.
13: As long as you have chips and you're at the table, you're still very much in the game.
10: Gareth Wheeler is the lead commentator at One Soccer. He says Canada has been helped with an easy schedule and lucky draws in opponents, but they have proven themselves along the way.
13: They're one of the fastest, most aggressive teams at this World Cup. The thing is, Morocco plays very much the same way, but maybe there's a little bit more technical ability or players playing at a higher level, and they have the ability to go out and play a faster brand of football.
10: Watching closely tomorrow will also be family.
14: He's been very lucky to, you know, be able to get so many minutes, and he's done well.
10: Jean de Fougerolles is the father of defender Luc de Fougerolles.
14: So I think the whole tournament's been the best moment, with that goal against South Africa probably being the pinnacle of it all. And my prediction is, you know, we'll make it to the quarterfinals and maybe get knocked out by France then. But so we're hoping to go from Houston to Boston.
10: The winner tomorrow plays either Paraguay or France next Thursday. Sarah Levitt, CBC News, Houston.
0: Finally tonight.
15: And now here he is, Canada's country gentleman, Tommy Hunter.
16: I remember as a child, my dear old mama.
0: The man known as Canada's country gentleman has died at the age of 89. Tommy Hunter's career as a musician spanned about six decades from the 1950s. Many of his singles topped the country music charts in Canada, including his 1967 hit, Mary in the Morning.
17: Nothing's quite as pretty as Mary in the Morning.
0: Hunter was born and raised in London, Ontario, and started taking guitar lessons at about age 9. It wasn't long until he started booking gigs and playing in churches. He joined the CBC Country Hoedown television series in 1956. A few years later, he got a show of his own.
15: It's the Tommy Hunter Show!
0: The Tommy Hunter Show ran for 27 years on TV after first running for 5 years on radio. That's one of the longest ever runs for a country music show. It featured some of the biggest stars like Johnny Cash, Gordon Lightfoot, Garth Brooks, and even a young Shania Twain. In 2011, Hunter told then CBC host George Strombolopoulos he was able to feature his childhood idols.
18: I grew up, you know, with Hank Snow and Wilf Carter and Roy Acuff and Ernest Tubb and Eddie Arnold and Roy Rogers and Dale Evans. And they were all on our show. I was like a kid in a candy shop, and I had the best seat.
0: The three-time Juno winner and Order of Canada recipient continued performing until 2012. The last stop of his farewell tour, his hometown of London, for his 75th birthday. On that set list, his hit and show theme song, Travelin' Man.
19: I am a traveling man, following the breeze, traveling here, traveling there, gathering memories, so let me...
0: Thank you for being with us. This has been Your World Tonight for Friday, July 3rd. I'm Juanita Taylor. Have a wonderful evening. Away.

0: Good evening, I'm Robert Zimmerman with the latest headlines from Vancouver. Environmental groups are expressing concern over a new oil pipeline from Alberta to the BC coast, saying it should have included a commitment to finalize a key carbon capture project. The Pembina Institute and Clean Prosperity say they wanted to see a more concrete commitment to decarbonization in the proposal, including a solid commitment on the Pathways carbon capture project. Four properties near Boston Bar are on evacuation alert as an out-of-control wildfire burns in the area. The BC Wildfire Service says it covers about 6 hectares and is burning west of the Fraser River. An independent MLA, Amelia Boltby, is joining the NDP caucus. The Penticton-Summerland MLA had initially been elected under the Conservatives, but left the party to sit as an independent last fall. At that time, she expressed concern over the direction of the party and leadership under John Rustad. And now the forecast on the North Coast. Periods of rain tomorrow with some sunshine and a high of 15. Highs up to 21 with a chance of showers in the Peace. In the central interior, a chance of showers and thunderstorms with a high of 15. Highs up to 30 with some sunshine tomorrow in the Kootenays. In the southern interior, mainly sunny with a high of 28. And for Metro Vancouver, Greater Victoria and the Fraser Valley, mainly cloudy tomorrow morning, clearing in the afternoon with highs around 21.
1: I am an actor, fresh out of theater school with big dreams and an even bigger drug habit. 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
2: Hello, I'm Karina Roman, sitting in for Neil Cooksell.
3: Good evening, I'm Chris Howden. This is As It Happens. Tonight,
2: reading between the pipelines. Alberta says it has a private backer for 10% of its proposed pipeline. We'll ask the federal energy minister if that means taxpayers are on the hook for the rest.
3: The stars and snipes forever. The small Danish town of Rebild has hosted a 4th of July party for decades. But this year there are extra fireworks. American officials have been left off the invite list.
2: So long to Canada's country gentlemen. The legendary Anne Murray pays tribute to a man who helped launch her career and many others on his long-running TV show, remembering the late, great Tommy Hunter.
3: On Tapestry, an 11th century masterpiece depicting the Norman invasion of England is finally heading to the British Museum, to the delight of some 80,000 people who lined up to buy tickets.
2: Going out on 8 limbs. A German zoologist tells us about testing how fast spiders could sprint by prodding them with a paintbrush and setting a new arachnid land speed record.
3: And camp classic. Two avid outdoorsmen from the UK set a new record for putting up a tent by relying heavily on each other and pitching at a fever pitch. As It Happens, the Friday edition, radio that assumes they have a codependent relationship.

0: We now know where it's going and the route it will take to get there, if it can get past the obstacles it still faces. Standing beside Prime Minister Mark Carney last night, Alberta Premier Danielle Smith announced that her province had formally submitted its proposal for a new pipeline to the Federal Major Projects Office. The two governments have been working on an agreement since they signed a memorandum of understanding in the fall, laying the groundwork for a pipeline. Yesterday, Ms. Smith confirmed that the province would pursue a southern route to the West Coast, to the relief of several First Nations in northern BC who strongly opposed a northern option. The two leaders also detailed how the project would be financed. The federally owned Trans Mountain Corporation would plan and construct the pipeline, and the Pembina Pipeline Corporation would hold a 10% stake once construction begins. Tim Hodgson is the Federal Minister of Energy and Natural Resources. We reached him in Calgary, Alberta.
1: Minister, the MOU with Alberta clearly refers to any pipeline as, quote, private sector constructed and financed. So if Trans Mountain, which is a Crown corporation, is leading the charge on this, can it really be considered privately financed?
2: So I think what we need to focus on here is why this project needs to go forward. We have a national security imperative. We couldn't have seen that more clearly from the U.S. announcement on July 1st that they don't want to move forward with CUSMA. We need to build a new economy, an economy that is not dependent on one ally. Secondly, we need this to move forward for economic prosperity. This project will generate $16 billion a year for the country. That is money that we can use to pay for health care. That is money we can use to pay for dental care. That is money we can use to pay for our $10 a day daycare. That is money we can use for our school lunch programs. Thirdly, it's a key part of the Alberta MOU that you referred to. And what that MOU does is sees us with the world's best methane abatement standards. It sees us getting a functioning carbon market where we're investing in the world's biggest carbon capture and sequestration project.
1: Okay.
2: And the fourth point, this is important, is from a unity perspective. We need to show Alberta there is a place for them in this confederation. We need to show them that cooperative federalism works. People were worried that perhaps this wouldn't be a good investment. I can tell you today, the money that we've already invested in the Trans Mountain pipeline is a moneymaker.
1: But Minister, I hear you on the why, but it doesn't answer the question of whether you're bending the rules your own government spelled out, and therefore this is going to be on the taxpayers to pay for it.
2: I can tell you that if you look at the existing investment taxpayers have made into the Trans Mountain pipeline, it is a moneymaker. It is throwing off billions of dollars a year to the government today, which we use to pay for health care. It's projects like the Trans Mountain pipeline, which is allowing us to have the standard of living and the social programs we want. This is, in essence, a twinning of that pipeline. We're building an additional line right beside the existing one.
1: Okay, so I do hear you on that. I should point out that the original Trans Mountain did go way over budget, and most calculations indicate that the money, the revenue that you're making, is not actually going to pay that back.
2: I'm sorry, that's just wrong.
1: Okay, well, I will.
2: That's wrong. Well, today we could easily sell Trans Mountain for more than we paid for it. This has been a moneymaker. Today we could sell the Trans Mountain pipeline for far more than it cost to build it.
1: If there is a demand for a new pipeline from the business community, why aren't companies chomping at the bit to get a big piece of it? You have Pembina talking about a 10% stake. That's fairly cautious, and it's not even a binding agreement. Why is there not more interest from the business community?
2: So as we've talked about in the past, this country has a bad record of getting major infrastructure projects built on time and on budget. We've addressed that with the Building Canada Act. We've addressed that by creating the Major Projects Office. We are now starting to see new pipelines come into place, like the Taylor to Gordondale pipeline that was approved earlier this year, But we've not seen a major project go through on this scale recently. And so that's going to take some proving. What we said is we would have a private sector proponent. We now have a private sector proponent. They're doing it in partnership with Trans Mountain. Given we're using the route that is the Trans Mountain route today, it makes complete sense for Trans Mountain to be a partner in this. That will help us do this cheaper and do it better.
1: Okay.
2: And do it faster.
1: Okay, so I want to move on to British Columbia for a moment because, as you well know, the Prime Minister was in BC yesterday announcing a multi-multi-billion-dollar resource project deal with Premier David Eby. And we all know that Premier David Eby had previously expressed serious concerns about a new pipeline through his province. Has your government essentially bought BC's cooperation here?
2: Well, I was standing beside the Prime Minister and Premier Eby yesterday, and I think Premier Eby said something to the effect to suggest that this the agreement with British Columbia, the prosperity agreement between British Columbia and the federal government, is not about British Columbia, is a disservice to British Columbians. The agreement is all about building new LNG in British Columbia. It was about building new transmission lines in British Columbia. It was about building new port infrastructure in British Columbia. It was all about British Columbia. And for people to suggest otherwise is kind of selling British Columbians and the Premier short.
1: Environment Minister Julie DeBrusen was on this program back in May, and she said then that the federal government remains committed to its Paris Agreement targets. Now, your government has maintained that it still has its sights set on achieving net zero emissions by 2050. Can you do that and this?
2: Absolutely. That is absolutely a commitment of this government. It's been a commitment of the Prime Minister.
1: So how do you do that then, if that can be done?
2: So the Prime Minister has been clear, we will grow our way to net zero. We do that by building things like the North Coast Transmission Line, which will allow us to distribute more clean power all across British Columbia. We do that by adding things like 14.5 gigawatts of new nuclear in Ontario. We do that under the MOU by facilitating the adding of nuclear to the grid in Alberta. I really have to emphasize the MOU that we did with Alberta now has a carbon price that is 6.5 times higher than it was before. That will attract the type of technology which will allow us to clean our grids further and get to net zero. And I'd encourage you to talk with Minister DeBrusen again. I think you'll hear the same thing from her. We are committed to getting to net zero by 2050.
1: Okay, appreciate that suggestion. That's all the time we have for now. Thanks so much for joining us, Minister.
2: Okay, thanks a lot. Take care.
1: Bye-bye.
0: Tim Hodgson is the Federal Minister of Energy and Natural Resources. We reached him in Calgary, Alberta.

0: Canada's country gentleman has left the building. Tommy Hunter died yesterday at the age of 89. The country singer and guitar picker helmed the Tommy Hunter Show on CBC television from 1965 until 1992. He hosted the biggest names in country music, including Hank Snow, Kitty Wells, and Johnny Cash, who appeared on the show 18 times. And with 3 million weekly viewers at its peak, it helped launch the careers of everyone from Gordon Lightfoot and Garth Brooks to Katie Lang and Shania Twain, who made her first national TV appearance with Tommy Hunter at 14 years old. Anne Murray made her first appearance on the Tommy Hunter Show in 1970, performing the hit that launched her career, Snowbird. We reached Anne Murray in Nova Scotia.
1: Anne, you were one of so many performers who got an early boost from appearing on the Tommy Hunter Show. What did it mean to you back in 1970 to appear on that show for the first time?
2: You know, when I started, I was pretty nervous going from Nova Scotia to Toronto, the big city, you know. And so Tommy was so great to me, and he made me so comfortable. But, you know, it's funny. In those days, Maritimers were kind of all painted with the same brush, bumpkins. But he wasn't like that at all. He took me under his wing and treated me like a queen.
1: Sounds lovely. You know, families watch the Tommy Hunter Show together every Friday night in homes across Canada and into the U.S. on the Nashville Network. What was it about Tommy Hunter as a host and a performer that made the show so enduring?
2: You know, I used to think that people could fake it and you can be somebody else and be a phony and still, but I don't think you can. And he was real, and that's what made it. And he was so warm. And you felt it right away when you met him. And then, of course, working with him, the same. So you really can't fool an audience, certainly not for that long. And he was truly a gentleman.
1: So he was totally authentic, is what you're saying.
2: Yeah, absolutely. He was aptly named the country gentleman.
1: Do you think he knew how important he was to the careers of so many young artists over the years?
2: It's hard to know. At that particular time, it was a frenzied time for me. So it's really, like, I don't think he did. I don't think Tommy thought about that. I think he was trying to put on the best show he possibly could. And I mean, I could be wrong. But, you know, everybody was just trying to get along and get on with some music careers. But I suppose after a time he realized it. But it's not the kind of thing you think about. It's like when people call me a trailblazer, I go, well, I don't know. But he was just a great guy and everyone loved him.
1: I do want to play a little bit of an interview now that he did with Peter Zowski in 1989. Here's a clip of that.
3: We and I have always strived for a good, high-quality country music show. You know, so many times they always sort of locked country performers into a barn, and they'd say, okay, build a barn set, and put some straw in the hay, and that's it. Mm-hmm. And that's a great way of doing the show. There's nothing the matter with it. I tried to get a much higher platform and a wider berth. I wanted to make people who were not really country music fans, I wanted to make sure we had good production, good writers, key people. And I think that that's one of the successful reasons behind the show is that I've surrounded myself with a lot of very, very talented people. I have a fine director, producer, writers, all of our staff, cameraman, lighting, everybody.
4: They stay with you too, don't they?
3: Yeah, they've been with me a lot of years, and they're very loyal, and it's like really, you know what it's like being in this business, but we really are a family. We look forward, we're very happy when we all get together at the beginning of the season. We're all terribly sad when we break at the end of the season. So we've all become very close friends.
1: And what do you make of what Tommy Hunter had to say there about what he wanted the show to be?
2: Well, he's right. You want the show to be the best. And I don't know if you want it to go on forever, but absolutely. It's a team effort. It's not just you. It's everybody. He wanted to be the best show it could be.
1: when people look back at what Tommy Hunter did for Canadian music and musicians, what do you hope they take away from his story more than anything else?
2: Well, I think he would want people to think of him as a good person. I think first and foremost, that's what I kind of thought of while I worked with him. You know, he's just a great guy. I think the music goes without saying, but I don't know. I mean, I don't know what Tommy thought. I know what I think. For me, the music was great. Yes, I wanted it, and it was a wonderful thing. But I'm more interested in how I treated people and how I think, and that's as important to me for my legacy, is I treated people well. And he certainly did.
1: Well, I really, really appreciate your time today. Thank you so much.
2: Okay.
0: We reached Anne Murray in Nova Scotia. Tommy Hunter died yesterday. He was 89. And here he is once more with Travelin' Man.

0: As the old saying goes, one man's wool is another man's treasure. And one remarkable example of that famous old saying that people say all the time is the work of Harold Burnell Carter. The Australian scientist is credited with laying the foundation for his country's renowned wool industry. He spent decades studying and sampling sheep's skin and genetic makeup. But until recently, the archives of Mr. Carter's life's work, from merino specimens to scientific notes, were held in the United Kingdom, where he moved and later died in 2005. For years, wool experts in Australia have pushed to bring them home, and now they have finally succeeded. Paul Swan is part of the team that's digging into Mr. Carter's collection for the first time. He's a textile scientist, and we reached him in Cloncurry, Australia.
1: Paul, was opening these crates like winning the lottery to you?
2: Look, it was so exciting. Carter was one of the gods of the branch of science that I was involved in, which is all about wool and merino sheep, and he helped influence my career and some of the work that I did. So a great privilege and a real excitement.
1: What went through your mind as you were starting to open the crates?
2: I'm a real nerd. For me, there was a lot of things that were of great interest. First, the key things for me, Karina, were what condition is this in? Because a lot of the records are coming up to 90 years old, and they've been stored in an English garage for a while. And there are certainly things that are priceless and need to be preserved.
1: Well, can you describe to our listeners what was inside these crates?
2: Sure. So this guy was a highly, highly productive scientist. He was like a bulldozer. So there's a specialized filing cabinet with about 10,000 microscope slides of little samples of skin of sheep from all around the world. There were wool samples from around 1828. So wow. It's very exciting.
1: I mean, if there's this much stuff there, how are you and the team sorting through it all?
2: Good question. With patience and determination is what I would say. There's a lot of material here. A lot of it is paperwork, reference books and things like that, conference proceedings from Russia. So a big part of it is individually cataloguing each of the boxes. I've got hundreds of photographs I've taken already that need to be labelled and catalogued. And so there's a huge amount of work that still lies ahead. But the hardest work is done now, because it was a work of years to get these materials back to Australia. There's a lot of people who are passionate. There are a lot of people who have supported what we've done.
1: And I want to get to why it took so long to get these archives back to Australia in a moment, but you have touched on it a little bit, but tell us more about Harold Burnell Carter. And what did he accomplish that was so consequential for Australia's wool industry, understanding that most of us don't know a lot about Australia's wool industry?
2: Harold Burnell Carter was born in Sydney in 1910. So Carter was a Sydney boy who studied veterinary science. In his career, he was employed by a company early that had access to sheep properties. So this young veterinary student started his career involved in what became a massively important industry in Australia. The old saying goes, Karina, that Australia runs on the sheep's back. Carter, when he joined the industry in the late 20s and early 30s, the science of the skin, the understanding of the skin and the animal wasn't there. So Carter helped establish a lot of the basic techniques, analytical methods of how the sheep produce wool, the amazing sequence that occurs during the pregnancy, at different times of the pregnancy, different days that affect the lifetime of the animal that follows. And Carter helped map all of that sort of stuff. Carter was involved in very early studies on skin grafting. I studied in the 1990s. My supervisor knew Carter and was like one of his proteges. And even today, there are really successful education programs about how to best look after the pregnant female sheep. Well, some of that, what we call lifetime wool thinking, came out of Carter's work on the fetal development of wool.
1: How did he end up in the United Kingdom?
2: He travelled the world researching sheep. He left Australia, sadly, partly because of the way he was being treated by others in the organisation that he worked for.
1: Okay.
2: Who were threatened by him. And so, but he took his talent elsewhere. He maintained connections to our country and others.
1: Now, I did want to quickly ask you, it's been over 20 years since Carter died. So why did it take so long to bring these archives back to Australia?
2: A couple of things happened. His family tried to find interest in preserving the archives in English institutions, but to no avail. And they reached out to Peter Small, who's another wonderful fellow who did most of the hard work with all of this. Through Peter, who'd been to visit Harold and was involved with the wool processing industry in UK, they did a basic inventory and Peter started the process. But just the getting
1: I guess it also matters about how much it costs, because didn't it take about $14,000 to make it happen?
2: Peter raised funds, yes, of course. But there's also very strict biosecurity laws. The process of getting it through the import permits and all those things took a long time.
1: So now that you have this collection in your hands, what are you most looking forward to?
2: For me, breathing some life into some of this material. And see, nowadays, the modern analytical chemistry and physical analysis has changed so much since Carter's day. Computing technology and so on. So, because Carter's work, there are samples from research trials that are still relevant today. And there are genetic material there from skin material from sheep that were, or flocks that are still in existence. Our ability to go in and characterize this material, also to breathe some life into data. There's unpublished material and manuscripts there. But already, I've been speaking to companies that do the measurements, and already there are companies that are interested to try their technology on this sort of material. It will be a really valuable resource for future generations of scientists.
1: Well, thank you so much for sharing all of that with us today.
2: I really enjoyed the opportunity to catch up. It means a lot to me. Thank you.
0: Paul Swan is a textile scientist who's going through the archives of Harold Burnell Carter. We reached him in Cloncurry, Australia.

We don't talk about it much, but doing a radio show can be a little nerve-wracking. There's a lot to deal with all at once. The whole show is timed down to the second. The clips, the interviews, the introductions, everything.

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1: We're going to take a short break now. 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
0: Of course. 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
1: Or you can gently prod us, like those spiders, by sending an email to aih@cbc.ca. 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I'm Karina Roman.
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4: A demonic possession, a do-it-yourself exorcism, and the execution of an accused witch. Welcome to daily life in Quebec City, circa 1660. Historian Mary Cowan pieces the story together on Ideas.
5: From CBC News, The World This Hour, I'm Mike Miles. Elections Alberta has rejected musician Corb Lund's petition calling for a ban on new coal mining in the eastern slopes of the Rocky Mountains. As Karina Zapata reports, it didn't meet requirements.
6: To stop coal mining on the eastern slopes, then a petition that's being manipulated.
7: Beth Andreessen and her husband collected signatures across southern Alberta. A total of 196,000 signatures were collected, well above the 177,000 required, but only 172,000 were verified. Elections Alberta says some signatories were unable or unwilling to verify their information, or there was no contact info to reach them. In a statement, Corb Lund says he has grave concerns about the fairness of the process, and he's left with more questions than answers. Rena Blacklaws is Vice President of Industry Development with the Coal Association of Canada.
8: The fact that it didn't reach the required threshold demonstrates that Albertans understand that these issues are far more complex than the campaign suggested.
7: Northback, meanwhile, says it revised the Grassy Mountain project to protect water quality in the Crow's Nest Pass. Karina Zapata, CBC News, Calgary.
5: The United Nations Weather Agency says rapidly growing El Niño conditions will likely drive global temperatures even higher. El Niño is a warming of surface water in the Pacific. Warming typically lasts between 9 and 12 months and often leads to heat records. Alvaro Silva is a scientist with the World Meteorological Organization.
9: It increases the likelihood of extreme weather and climate events in different parts of the world. Even if this phenomenon is a naturally occurring phenomenon, it now develops on top of long-term climate change due to human activities.
5: Silva says El Niño is expected to persist into next year. Worsening wildfire conditions have meant a new shelter-in-place order for Fort Simpson in the Northwest Territories. Kate Kyle has details.
10: Increased fire activity in the afternoon triggered the shelter-in-place order for those who remain in Fort Simpson. About 1,300 residents were told to evacuate Sunday when the fire first began threatening the community. Strong, changing winds are now pushing the fire east. Fire officials say the main town site of Fort Simpson

0: isn't affected. They are more concerned about a subdivision of roughly 100 homes south of the village called the Wild Rose area. Forrest Tower is a fire information officer in Fort Simpson.
1: If there is anyone in that area and you haven't gone to the rec center, I would encourage people to do that as soon as possible, just so you're out of the way for structural firefighters to do their work most effectively.
0: Tower assures crews have been preparing for a scenario just like this and have set up structural protections in the area. This is the second shelter in place the community has been under in less than a week. Kate Kyle, CBC News, Yellowknife.
2: The U.S. is marking a massive milestone tomorrow, its 250th birthday. But a blistering heat wave is slowing the party, canceling parades, and emptying streets. Paul Hunter reports from Washington.
3: Attention, fairgoers. The event has been postponed. Please proceed to the nearest exit.
4: The oppressive heat that's walloped the region shut down everything for hours.
5: Sir, I need to go.
6: It's too hot!
4: As one otherwise celebratory visitor put it on his way out of the park.
7: This sucks.
4: And it's not just D.C. In Philadelphia, the America 250 parade was flat out canceled. Here's organizer Michael DeBlaine.
8: And we just couldn't do it in a way that we could guarantee people would be safe.
4: Back in Washington, where that algae-laden reflecting pool is still being scooped of its duck poop, the greenish water will be a kind of backdrop for what U.S. President Donald Trump promises will be a doozy of a speech.
9: It's going to be approximately 107 degrees out. And I'm going to go and I'm going to make a really long speech just to show that I can do anything.
4: Paul Hunter, CBC News, Washington.
2: And that is The World This Hour. For CBC News, I'm Mike Miles.
10: And now the BC forecast on the North Coast. Periods of rain Saturday with some sunshine and a high of 15. Highs reaching 21 with the chance of showers in the Peace. In the central interior, including Prince George, a chance of showers and thunderstorms with a high of 15. Highs up to 30 with some sunshine Saturday in the Kootenays. In the southern interior, including Kelowna, mainly sunny with a high of 28. And for Metro Vancouver, Greater Victoria and the Fraser Valley, cloudy in the morning, clearing in the afternoon with highs around 21.
11: Hello again and welcome back. I'm Karina Roman.
12: And I'm Chris Howden. This is As It Happens, the Friday edition, part two. Coming up.
11: Red, white, and boo. For more than a century, people have gathered on the 4th of July in a town in rural Denmark. But this year, American officials have been disinvited from the Independence Day party because of Donald Trump's threat to Greenland's independence.
12: And to resist tents is futile. Two British camping enthusiasts put up a tent in record-breaking time. Stay tuned.

0: For more than a century now, people have gathered on the 4th of July to eat hot dogs, wave the stars and stripes, and sing patriotic songs in rural Denmark. At its peak, an Independence Day gathering there was believed to be the biggest celebration of its kind outside the U.S., and some big names made the trip to the small town of Rebild for the party, including Presidents Nixon and Reagan. But the current commander-in-chief is not welcome at this year's gathering. In fact, all representatives of the American government have been officially uninvited in response to President Trump's publicly expressed designs on Greenland, the self-governing Danish territory he would like to make American. Lasse Olsen is a municipal council member in neighboring Aalborg, which has long provided financial support for the 4th of July party in Rebild. We reached him in Aalborg, Denmark.
1: Lasse, your campaign was a success. The American officials are not invited to the 4th of July party. Will you still be there?
2: No, I won't. I don't have a tradition of going, and if I go, it's to protest outside.
1: Now, at City Council, you put forward a motion to cut off funding for this event if American officials were included. What was the argument you made?
2: Well, basically, it was because of the threats that Donald Trump has made towards Greenland, that I think that it's preposterous to be celebrating the relationship between Denmark and the U.S. And just keep on funding. I mean, it's fine to make the celebration, but I don't think that our tax money should go into a celebration of the Danish-U.S. relations, because I think we could spend that money in a better way. And it seemed that a lot of people in the public agreed with me on that.
1: And how did the council vote?
2: Well, it was in the committee for in the financial committee of the city council, and it was a consensual or a consensus decision. So everyone agreed on it. When I suggested the same thing about a year prior, only I was the only one in favor, and then the Socialist People's Party, who were not at the time represented in that committee, agreed with it, but that was like the minority position. But through debate and because of the response, I think that my arguments got, I think that the mood shifted in the city council. So everyone agreed that, well, I said we should cut funding, but we agreed on cutting into half and then spending the money we save on activities commemorating and celebrating the long-standing relationships between Aalborg and Greenland. We're the city in Denmark with the highest proportion of Greenlandic citizens, and I think it would be better to spend money to celebrate our relationship, especially in the time we're living in right now.
1: Mm-hmm. I want to back up a moment, because this tradition, from what I understand, goes back to 1912. How did this small town in Denmark end up hosting what was the biggest 4th of July party outside of the U.S.?
2: Well, it was Danes who emigrated to the United States, made some money, and then agreed to buy an area in the north of Denmark that supposedly reminded them of somewhere in the Midwest. It's a beautiful area, to be fair. They bought that and then they donated it to the Rebild Society, who then organizes the annual 4th of July event, which used to be, I'm not sure how it is now because participation has plummeted, but it used to be the biggest celebration outside of the United States. I don't know how it is now.
1: Mm, well, and I guess the expectations are that it certainly won't be that big this year. We have reached out to the American Embassy in Copenhagen for comment, but we haven't heard back from them at this point. Did you hear anything from American officials about this?
2: No, but I know that the Rebild Society, when they informed the U.S. Embassy that they could not send official representatives of the U.S. this year, they were saddened but accepted the message.
1: What do you think would happen if the American ambassador showed up anyway?
2: Well, I mean, no one's going to stop him, I guess. but it would mean that the funding that the organizers receive from our city will be cut off in the future.
1: Hmm. What message do you hope this sends to Americans, not just officials, but regular people hearing this news?
2: Well, I hope that they will reflect on the fact that the words of Donald Trump and the threats against Greenland don't happen in a vacuum. It is people's lives. It's a, I mean, it's a dire situation that the president of the U.S. is threatening to take over a territory which is a lot of people's home, and you know, it's it has shown that the U.S. that Donald Trump stands for is not necessarily a friend or an ally of Denmark, and I think that's been an eye opener to a lot of people.
1: Well, thank you for taking the time to talk to us about this today.
2: Of course, anytime.
0: Lasse Olsen is a member of the Municipal Council in Aalborg, Denmark.

0: I hope you'll forgive me for stating the obvious. You already know this universally acknowledged fact, but just so we're absolutely sure that we're definitely all on the same page, I will say it anyway. For years, we all believed we knew which spider was the fastest spider in the world. You can say it with me. The Moroccan flick-flack spider, which reaches speeds of 1.7 meters per second. Exactly. So this will shock you. A zoologist named Jonas Wolf thought there might be even faster spiders out there. So he and his team at the University of Greifswald set out to analyze about 1,000 of them. And they say that they have a new champion on their hands, sometimes literally on their hands, which is disturbing to think about. We reached Jonas Wolf in Greifswald, Germany.
1: Jonas, in the end, was it a photo finish or was there a clear winner?
2: Yeah, we had a clear winner in absolute terms, which was the huntsman spider.
1: And just how fast was the Australian jungle huntsman spider?
2: Yeah, it was more than 3 meters per second, which is pretty much for a little animal like that. Yeah.
1: Okay, so you, from what I understand, you tested some 160 live species, which, let's be frank, would be a nightmare for a lot of people. Did you ever get the creepy crawlies?
2: No, because myself and also the partners in the project, they are well experienced working with invertebrates. And I'm also working with spiders many years. But also it's important to know that we covered a broad range of body sizes. So most of the spiders were actually quite small. Which probably doesn't startle too many humans.
1: I understand that, originally it was thought that the Moroccan flick-flack spider was the fastest spider. Why did you even think that there might be faster ones out there?
2: Yeah, so the flick-flack has a very special type of locomotion. It's not really running. It's more like rolling down the hill kind of thing. Of course, we were not really doing the Olympic Games of spiders. So we were really interested in the broad range of running performance to understand why it varies so much amongst spiders and how it correlates with their ecology and body size and body shape. But as a little side effect, we found a speed record breaker, which was, of course, also very nice.
1: Can you tell us a little bit about how you went about testing this?
2: Yeah, so we wanted to know about their absolute performance, so what they are able to run at their fastest. So to do so, you have to startle the animals. We did this with a little paintbrush. So we touch them gently on the leg or on the body, and that causes usually a flight reaction. And apart from some weird characters that would turn around and bite into the paintbrush, but usually the fastest speed that they show that in the first moment cannot be sustained for a long period of time. It's only for a short section, but that's what we were aiming for.
1: So some of them were not that cooperative. You're saying some went and ran, and others turned around and attacked. Or how would you describe that?
2: Yeah, it's only a few spiders that do that. It's mostly like ones that live inside the soil and cannot run very fast, like trapdoor spiders. Most spiders would really run away when they are touched. And it's also important to know, like when you see a spider, they're mostly more scared of you than you should be scared of them. The worst are spiders actually that would just sit there and don't care at all about being touched, which happens sometimes in some tarantulas. But for most of the spiders, it actually works. This panel.
1: And did you sit there with a stopwatch, or how did you actually measure how fast they were running?
2: No, we were actually recording them with a high-speed video camera. And that is because the actual speed might vary while they are just walking around. And so we were tracking their position in the videos later, and then from that extracted the running speed.
1: Okay, and what did you learn about what makes the Australian jungle huntsman spider so fast?
2: Yeah, so we found that body size, of course, matters. So the larger the spider, the faster it can run, but up to a certain mass, yeah? So one of the questions we had in mind was also, is there like a threshold? Where the spiders basically become too heavy so that their muscles are not capable anymore to carry them around at a fast pace. That seems to be a bit supported, but we cannot really be 100% sure of the data we got. And the other reason is that the leg length matters quite a lot. And the huntsmen, they have relatively longer legs than certain tarantulas, for example, that makes them also faster.
1: Mm-hmm. Were there any surprising results?
2: Yeah, the goblin spider was special because it was like a big outlier in our scaling rule. So in terms of body mass, it's very small, but still could run very fast. So when you look at it, it looks like almost it's teleporting itself through the arena. And it has this weird type of moving around. So it can first walk very slowly and then out of a sudden bursts. So why it's so fast, we don't actually know. That's a question for future research.
1: Now, as I mentioned or hinted at earlier, people already have some pretty strong feelings about spiders. I know you don't because you're a scientist and you're used to them. But do you think the concept of how fast a spider can run, such as the Australian jungle huntsman, might impact that particular spider's reputation or make people more afraid of certain spiders because the idea of them being able to move that fast might be a little bit unsettling?
2: Yeah, sure, of course, because a fast-moving spider, especially if it's large, seems less predictable. So, and you can, of course, be more surprised if it appears out of a sudden and then right, rushing away, and then you don't know where it is. Whereas a slow-moving spider is more easy to monitor and then also to control it. So, yeah, I can imagine running fast in this regard plays a role.
1: Well, thank you very much for explaining it all to us today.
2: Yeah, thanks for having me.
0: Jonas Wolf is the project lead at the Zoological Institute and Museum at the University of Greifswald. He's in Greifswald, Germany.

0: Physically, it is 70 meters long, so very long, and this has been a long time coming. So it's fitting that the queue to see the Bayeux Tapestry in the UK for the first time was also extremely long. The 11th century masterpiece depicts the Norman invasion of England, which saw William the Conqueror defeat King Harold of England. Over the years, it has seldom left its home in the French town of Bayeux, but in 2018, France agreed to loan it to the UK at some point in the future, and the future is now. Well, soon. In September, the tapestry will go on display at the British Museum, and on Wednesday, tickets went on sale to the delight of some 80,000 people who waited for up to 9 hours to get their chance to see it. As University of Manchester researcher Alexandra Macon told us back in 2018, she is among those who've been looking forward to this day for a very long time.
1: I'm really excited about the whole idea. I think it's going to be fantastic, obviously, if it goes ahead. I can't wait.
2: And where will it go? Because I guess the bookies are already taking bets on which museum this is going to go to.
1: Yes, I read that actually, which I found quite amusing. I don't know. I mean, there are a number of contenders out there, but I know that the curators on both sides of the channel will find the best place for it. But obviously, I can't comment one way or the other, really.
2: You can't put your vote in. You can actually bet, though. You can't be the one who chooses.
1: No, unfortunately not. Otherwise, I'd choose my own front room. But there we go.
2: Why is it such a big deal that France is going to lend this to the United Kingdom?
1: Well, it's a big deal for historians and scholars like myself because the piece is extremely important. It's a rare artefact. It's the largest surviving piece of early medieval art work. And for an embroiderer, although it's called the Bayeux Tapestry, it's actually embroidery, not a woven tapestry. So it will be brilliant for me to be able to get up close and have a look at it from a technical perspective, whereas art historians can look at it from their point of view, and historians can look at it as a form of document, really, telling the story of the Norman conquest of England. So from that point of view, it's really important and exciting. But also for the general public, who haven't been able to go to France to see it in its museum over there, it's a perfect opportunity for them to be able to go and see it in the UK.
2: How big is it?
1: It's just under 70 metres long.
2: And it tells a story. It's like not even a metre wide, but it's 70 metres long. Mm. And there's a story, isn't it? What does it tell the story of?
1: And so basically, the tapestry tells us the story of the end of Anglo-Saxon England and the beginning of Norman England. So it starts with the old king, King Edward, he's dying, and he has a meeting with Harold, who's from an aristocratic family. And historians believe that he was saying to Harold, "You're going to be the next king of Anglo-Saxon England."
2: Harold does become king, but not for long, right?
1: Yes, and so the hanging then goes on to tell the story of how William prepares for battle. You see trees being locked down and turned into ships, and it culminates in William and his army coming over to England and the battle that takes place in Hastings that we now know as the Battle of Hastings. And there's a bit of missing from the end of the tapestry, but most historians think that that would have shown William being crowned and therefore becoming king as he wanted.
2: But there is controversy as to how Harold died, isn't there? I mean, some say it was an arrow to the eye, which is what you can see in the tapestry. Others say he was dismembered by Norman knights.
1: Yes, that's a huge debate that's still going on. But yeah, there was some restoration work that took place in the 19th century, and the arrow was one of those areas. But if you can see this from the front of the tapestry, actually, where if you look at it, there are some stitch holes further down the line of the arrow, which means that the arrow probably didn't exist. It was probably something like a lance or something like that, and it perhaps went behind the head of the individual whose eye is now being pierced. So people have always assumed that's Harold, but then there's, as you say, another figure on the floor at the bottom, which historians are now wondering whether is who is actually Harold, and therefore he's being dismembered. So yes, you're right, there is a bit of myth around that sort of thing.
2: This is from the 11th century. This is very old. It's very fragile. How are they going to move it safely? It hasn't left France in 950 years.
1: No. Well, that's a big thing that the curators in France will be looking at the moment, and they will be testing out all the options. They have looked after and protected this object extremely well, and they know it inside out, so they know what's best for it. And I'm sure that they will have the final say on whether it should be moved or not.
2: I wonder what William the Conqueror would think of this.
1: I know. And the people who made it, yeah.
0: University of Manchester researcher Alexandra Macon talking to our former host Carol Off in 2018 about the Bayeux Tapestry.

0: The stakes were high, but the literal stakes were low. Like they were in the ground. I'm sorry, I'm a little nervous. I can't tell you why yet. I have to keep going. Some people thought they had these two Englishmen pegged, but they were hardly dilettantes. When they went to the polls, they were quite confident. They waged a series of pitched battles. Oh, to have been a fly on the wall when they put the fly on the walls, or when they zipped the door shut and found themselves in a real mesh. In the end, their effort was indeed unprecedented. They had been tentalized by glory, and their eventual victory was transcendent. And that's time. Did we do it? Guys, did we do it? Yes! As it happens, just set a new record for the most tent-related puns in 42 seconds. 11. Oh, man, I wasn't sure if we were going to make it. We need to thank a long list of people for contributing to this astonishing achievement, starting with the two guys I was just talking about, Param Tanna and Adam Greenstreet.
1: John!
2: Oh, my God, we're done. Oh, my God.
1: Really?
2: We're done.
1: Yes!
0: That was Mr. Tanna and Mr. Greenstreet celebrating after setting a Guinness World Record for fastest time to erect a two-person tent, brackets, team of two. They had not succeeded in their first attempt. I mean a tent. No, that doesn't work. I'm sorry. Overexcited. They also had not succeeded in their second attempt. In fact, it took them 25 tries before they finally broke the existing record, pitching the tent in 1 minute, 4.92 seconds. And they never would have done it if they hadn't been so persistent. Persistent. I can't believe I missed that one. You know what the problem was? In retrospect, I was too tentative. I was just tentative. Nuts. Here's Wildlife with Lightning Tent.

0: Wildlife with Lightning Tent, and that will take us to the end of As It Happens for this Friday, July 3rd.
1: As It Happens was produced this week by Leila Almond, Leslie Amundson, Cassie Argow, Nisha Chowdhury, Livia Dyring, Sheena Goodyear,
0: Chris Harbord, Sarah Jackson, Emma Marshall, Kevin Robertson, and Chris Trowbridge.
1: Reynold Gonzalez, Dave Modi, and James Tulla were our technicians this week. Devin Nguyen is our director. Lisa Bryn Rundle and my co-host, Chris Howden, are our writers. Morgan Passy and Chloe Shantz Hilkus were our senior producers this week. And the executive producer of As It Happens is Austin Webb.
0: We'd also like to thank some other people who helped us out this week. Allison Dempster in Calgary, Mary Catherine McIntosh in Halifax, Susan McKenzie in Montreal, Emma Godmere in Ottawa, Kayla McLean, Marcus Medford, Lakshani Sathyanathan, Emma Smith, Brandy Wikley, Luke Williams, and Catherine Jew in Toronto, and Penman in Vancouver, and Suzanne Dufresne in Winnipeg. As It Happens, we'll be back on Monday. I'm Chris Howden.
1: And I'm Karina Roman. Enjoy your weekend.

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1: Okay, so if there's a World Cup of pop music, maybe it would be the Eurovision Song Contest. Because that is where countries from around the world are trying to upstage each other with the most over-the-top performances of the most over-the-top songs. And this week, we found out that Canada is going to be one of those countries. I'm Rats, I'm Play City, get Bralameen Abdel Mahmoud. This is Commotion. Emily Hanskamp, Garvia Bailey, Mel Wood, they're here to get into the latest Eurovision news, as well as the new Madonna album and more. Welcome back to the show, y'all.
2: Hey.
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1: All right, let's start with this.

0: That is Dara from Bulgaria with the song Bangaranga, which won Eurovision back in May. That song gives me kind of anxiety, by the way, like the energy of it all. But look, as we were saying, next year, Canada is going to enter this song contest for the very first time. And that's going to make Canada the first country to join since Australia more than 10 years ago. Mel, can you talk to us about the cultural and political significance of Canada joining Eurovision in this moment?
1: Yeah, I mean, to start, Europop should kind of make you stressed and anxious all the time. So I think that's a very like reasonable reaction to Europop. You know, I think this is a long time coming. I think, you know, Canadian fans have been calling for this for a long time. But it's a really fascinating year for this to be happening, because I think there are kind of two political flavors at play to Canada joining Eurovision at this moment. And I think on the positive side, you have this larger national effort to scooch ourselves away from America and towards Europe, culturally, identity-wise, vibes-wise. And like, rather than being America's little brother, we'd rather be the cool nephew to Europe. And by joining Eurovision, you kind of are participating in that kind of cultural shift. At the same time, 2026 for Eurovision is not like peak everybody loves Eurovision, because there are active boycotts going on around Israel's continued participation and Eurovision's continued allowing of Israel to participate in Eurovision. You know, this year in 2026, we saw five countries, including like big players like Ireland and Iceland, boycott the competition altogether. So it is maybe not as publicly popular as it would have been 10 years ago to be joining Eurovision, because Eurovision is kind of not in the best graces with a lot of people in the world right now because of that continued support of Israel. So it's a weird time to do it. It felt like weird timing in my mind. I was like, even if you just wait a few years until all of this is sorted out, maybe. But Canada is there. They are ready to bring our own version of Europop, and we will see how that works and how that is received by audiences who, again, have a very good reasons to be very skeptical of Eurovision, the institution, right now.
0: Yeah, that's interesting. That's the version, that's the argument I've constantly heard in my feed, like kind of the scabby nature of joining it at this time. I never heard the counter argument of, hey, this is a moment to get us as far away from the U.S. as possible. Emily, I mean, how are you feeling about this news?
2: Yeah, I mean, to Mel's point, certainly not to gloss over the political realities right now. It is an interesting time for us to be, you know, joining. I understand that. But at the same time, if I can devil's advocate for a moment, you know, it is at one point us, you know, getting closer to Europe. But also, I think this is an interesting time for us, the everlasting question of what is our cultural identity. The opportunity for us to enter Eurovision forces us, in a sense, collectively and individually among our friends and networks to discuss, you know, what do we want to put forward? Who is the artist, the genre, the style, the language even that we're going to put forward as representing Canada? And I think that we do need a sort of gentle push forward into that conversation to really establish that politically. That's something that we're doing as well right now. And socially, I think culturally, this is a great opportunity in Eurovision for us to step forward, have that conversation, even if we step in it and make the wrong decision the first couple of years. But it's something for us to kind of figure out together. And I think that's an exciting opportunity from where I'm sitting.
0: Well, you know, where you're sitting, by the way, is in Quebec, right? I mean, you're from Quebec, and it's interesting because we have had actually produced a couple of Eurovision contestants from Quebec in the past, Aline Dion and Lazara, and they were, of course, representing other countries in that competition. Would you say that there's actually more enthusiasm for Eurovision in Quebec more so than other parts of the country?
2: Yeah, I wouldn't even just say enthusiasm. I would say, you know, just default awareness. I think that people waking up to the news yesterday in Canada, you know, I don't know how many people woke up and said, yes, finally, and how many people, their first reaction across Canada was like, Eurovision, why are we in it? I'm kind of confused. They had to maybe look into it to kind of understand how Canada's in there in the first place. You know, Quebec does have certainly stronger cultural ties to Europe, but therein lies another interesting obstacle and challenge that I'm really curious to see how it unfolds, right? Is this language issue. So Quebecois people certainly have more familiarity with Eurovision, but is it going to be a French language artist? Is it going to be an English language artist? Is it going to be another language artist? We have so many languages represented across this country. So it's really interesting how this might flare up or quell the tensions that are already existing within Canadian cultural ecosystem here.
0: This sounds very stressful, this whole Eurovision thing. It's like, Garvey, look.
2: I got my popcorn. I'm ready to go.
0: Garvey, look, I mean, look, on top of anxiety-inducing music, I mean, and being stressful, Eurovision is known for, you know, being people being brash and very over the top and in your face, which, you know, maybe aren't qualities we associate with Canadian, right? So do you think that Canada has what it takes to compete on that level?
3: Yeah, you know, yes and no. Mm. I think speaking with Emily being in Quebec, I think that if we're leaning into our Cirque du Soleil's and our la la la human steps and, you know, if we can go in that direction, because we are not known for being spectacular other than our, you know, Quebec counterparts, our brothers and sisters in Quebec that know about spectacle, you know, maybe Lepage will get in here and help us out. But what we are known for is tremendous songwriting. You know, like we are known as a nation that can write a song. So I think we've got that locked in. But the spectacle part is the part where I think that we're going to have to make sure that full cultural representation is in play and that we are very much leaning into Quebec for help, you know, in that part of things. So I don't know. We've got Peaches. Mm. She's got spectacle, you know, why not? So I think we've got it. But as Mel said, I think it might take a few years for us to actually sink into what our potential could be in Eurovision.
0: I think we also forget what we have in our arsenal. Like until you said Cirque du Soleil, like I forgot that that's a Canadian institution. It's like, oh yeah, bust them out.
3: Yeah, like I want to see someone twisted up in like a complete pretzel, but also hitting those notes. Like, right. Let's get that combo going.
0: Yeah, I love that. Well, okay, so then in that spirit then, let's actually go around the table. If y'all were gonna nominate an artist to then represent Canada on the Cirque du Soleil and songwriting front next year, who's it gonna be? Emily, I'm gonna start with you.
2: I mean, I'm just thinking of Peaches on the stage, and that's just so incredible. And that vision, you know, the first artist that came to mind was Jeremy Dutcher. Mm. Jeremy Ooh. Dutcher can do camp theatricality, can do substance and talent, can rock and win over any size stage and audience. And I would absolutely stand behind as a Canadian, Jeremy Dutcher, as my representative as Eurovision. I don't know, Jeremy, if you're into it, but I vote for you.
0: From Polaris to Eurovision, that sounds like a perfect journey right there. Yeah. Garvia, what are you thinking?
3: You know what? We've already went. Celine Dion has already won once.
0: Mm.
3: Why don't we go to a known, you know, we already know she's a winner. Let's put our horse in there.
0: Yeah.
3: Put Celine in. Get her in there again.
0: Yeah.
3: Bring it home, Celine.
0: She owes us one. She owes us. She got the last one from 98 to for Switzerland. Like that should have been ours.
3: Like what? Exactly.
0: Yeah. I love that. Mel, how about you?
1: Again, like, do I want to send my fave into the political turmoil that is mm-hmm. Eurovision mm-hmm. right now?
0: There's
1: not
0: that.
1: Necessarily. If my heart, Carly Rae Jepsen, send her out. She is experienced with the kind of camp, and you think of a song like Call Me Maybe is a song that is a Eurovision song. And in the, you know, 15 years since then, her musical talents have only grown. But at the same time, do I want her in the discourse? No, I want to protect her and shield her from the discourse. I don't want that for me, and I don't want that for Carly Rae Jepsen.
0: I love that, like, Eurovision, again, it's anxiety along with you want the joy, but also the anxiety that comes with it. Okay, look, we're going to move on to another big pop music story, actually from the queen of pop, Madonna, who is back with a new album. It's called Confessions 2. It's the sequel to Confessions on a Dance Floor from way back in 2005. But before we dig into the new record, I think we should, of course, remind everyone what Confessions Part 1, what made that so special.

0: So that's Hung Up from 2005's Confessions on a Dance Floor. Mel, can you talk to me about, like, you know, this album's place, the Confessions on a Dance Floor's place in Madonna lore, and whether it warrants a sequel more than 20 years later?
1: I mean, first of all, that is one of the, if not the greatest pop songs of the 2000s, the greatest pop songs of all time. You know, you can't listen to Hung Up and not just be bopping back and forth like all of us on this call were. You know, when the I'm going to admit something. When the original Confessions came out, I was 11 years old. I was not at the club. So, like, my experience with Confessions came later in life. Unfortunately, I was of the generation that was largely introduced to Madonna through Glee, which is dark but true. But I think the original Confessions, as a queer person especially, is like the quintessential album you put on at the party, because it is a complete mix through. And the new Confessions is like this as well. And I think it's one of its greatest strengths, is that the songs blend together in a really amazing way, because it's creating this experience, it's creating this environment, and it's all about this idea of, like, coming together on the dance floor and letting loose and having that collective joy and that collective spirit. And when we think of what we need now in the culture, in the summer of 2026, in this current moment, I really want to come together on the dance floor and dance with a bunch of queer people. And I think that, you know, we'll get into it in the rest of this conversation, but that is what Madonna has given us. And it is a gift and it is a treasure. And I'm holding it just as tightly to my chest as I hold the original for that reason.
0: It's giving much dance 1995, that description that you just gave me. I love that. Look, Emily, let's dare to put ourselves in Madonna's shoes for a moment, right? Like, why does making a confession sequel make sense for her at this point in her career?
2: Yeah, I mean, this is Madonna as a memoirist. This is Madonna as a storyteller. Madonna at this juncture, at this specific point in her life, is very ready to tell her story. And there's context to that. I mean, her last album, you know, was in 2019, was not the biggest success, let's just say. She's had a really tough few years. You know, she had a real health crisis, you know, a death scare. She lost her brother. She lost her stepmother. She was experiencing a lot of grief and loss. Then she tried, you know, wrote a script for her biopic, and that has been shelved. So she has this story that she was so hungry to tell, and it didn't work out on film. So she said, you know, I need to go back to my roots. And the roots are, you know, the last massive success she had was this album, Confessions. And yes, it is a return to form in so many ways, but I also find it to be incredibly reflective, you know, deeper in a sense of, like, the themes that she's investigating and kind of grappling with across this album. Yes, you're sweaty on the dance floor, but she's talking about her trauma, her past relationships, her brother, her loss, her relationship with her daughter. So I feel not only to Mel's point, is this actually exactly what we need as a culture? Sorry, Charlie, the dance floor is not dead. It's actually the lifeblood that we need right now. But it's also perfect for Madonna and her arc and her story, and kind of taking that agency of what her story is and owning, you know, her legacy, that she's starting to do recently. And she's doing that so beautifully on this album. I just want to say, this album's incredible. Like, I was so impressed, really blown away. And I feel so happy for her. She deserves this. And we deserve this.
0: Well, I mean, so then, I mean, with that, the way you just sold that, I think we should actually listen to a little bit of what this album has to offer.

0: Okay, so that is Madonna and the song Bring Your Love from Confessions 2. Emily, I mean, like, that song, by the way, is a duet with Sabrina Carpenter, okay? And, you know, of course, Sabrina Carpenter being one of many pop stars who is of the Madonna mold. What does it say that Madonna is, you know, is collaborating with Sabrina Carpenter? Like, what does that say about her, where she feels her place is in today's pop landscape?
1: Yeah, I mean, you know, and I'm not a Madonna apologist necessarily. Certainly Madonna sometimes has sort of forcibly tried to inject herself into the contemporary pop conversation in ways that felt, you know, less organic and perhaps, I hate to use the word, perhaps a little try hard. But I feel like on this album and in this era, she's not doing that. Like, I actually have this vision of, like, it's Madonna on the dance floor inviting people onto the dance floor with her. She's not trying to insert herself artificially into these moments. She's owning her space, inviting the Sabrinas and the Stromae's and of the world into her space. And it feels so much more organic and authentic. And it really does feel like, you know, the queen wearing her crown and saying, gather around me versus, you know, chasing the trends. It really does feel like an adaptability and an appreciation and kind of leaning into her own legacy versus the chasing that we have seen at different points. So I really think that she nailed the sort of walking of that line between contemporary and nostalgic here.
0: I love that. Well, I want to play another song off the album. Let's hear a little bit of the lead track, I Feel So Free.

0: You know, so that is Madonna with I Feel So Free, the lead track off her new album, Confessions Part 2, or Confessions 2. Garvey, I should say, like, that's the first time I'm hearing that song, and I actually noticed that she's saying safety in numbers, which I think is really powerful, yeah. Right? What do you think about this album? What do you, I mean, did you think it delivered?
1: I think she's delivering in so many different ways. And I just want to lean into something that Emily said about authenticity. I think this is feeling like the Madonna that I came up with, which was someone who was super subversive, super interesting in the pop music world, but also culturally extremely significant. I mean, bringing queer culture into the mainstream in a way that was so beautiful and felt super authentic. And this feels like she's just coming right back around to that and owning it in a way that maybe in that like little gap that we had between Confessions 1 and this one, I don't know what was happening, but I feel like whatever riz she had for Confessions 1, she's brought it back for this next one. And I am all about it. She pushed boundaries when I was coming up, and now she's back to it again. She's pushing 70 years old. Like, she is not, like, I mean, this is the rise of a queen right now, if we're going to really look at it. When we look at all the wisdom that she's now bringing onto the dance floor, she's not just bringing the moves and the music, but she's bringing all of this wisdom and experience. I think that the album from top to bottom is incredible. This is the most I've listened to Madonna. I went to the gym with it this morning. I was like, this is like banger after banger after banger. Let's go. So I'm all for it. And I'm all for her. Like Emily and Mel, I am rooting for her 100%. And I am so happy that I feel like she's back.
0: I got it.
2: Can we just say, though, in Toronto, a week after Pride is ending, I'm a little, I wish this would have just come out 1 week ago, but that's okay. That's my only complaint.
1: Oh my gosh. Yeah. Seriously.
0: Listen, she's being fashionably late. What can we say? All right. So we're going to move on from Madonna. If you're just tuning in, I'm Rad Simon Play, sitting in with Elamine Abdel Mahmoud. This is Commotion. I'm here in the group chat with Garvia Bailey, Emily Hanskamp, and Mel Woods. And we're going to move on from Madonna, talk about another provocative singer from the 80s. Take a listen to this.
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6: And I would turn it up louder.
7: Every little mini lesbian, they loved her songs.
8: And I just went, yeah, we are here.
0: Okay, so you just heard the voices of Peaches and Sebastian Bach and Katie Lang singing the praises of Carol Pope, who is the queer rock icon, now the subject of Anti-Diva, the Carol Pope Confessions documentary telling the story of Carol and her band Rough Trade and how they shocked the Canadian pop establishment back in the 80s. And by the way, in ways that we are still feeling today, Garvia, what makes Carol Pope such a compelling subject for a documentary?
1: Oh, man. Like, we were just talking about Madonna and the fact that we're talking about both of these artists on the same day. Mm. I am here for it because we're talking about the same thing. Artists who have through from the very beginning been completely subversive, completely out of the box, completely progressive in the way that they approach their art. Carol Pope was the first of them. I cannot believe she doesn't have an Order of Canada, first of all. I just looked that up and she does not have one. This needs to happen. Carol Pope was doing things and creating space for culture and queer identity before anyone was thinking about it. Like, I grew up just outside, like Toronto was my big city, and Queen Street was not Queen Street, the Queen Street that we remembered, without Carol Pope and Rough Trade. Creating this place where artists could just be exactly who they were and be super successful. She won, like, they won multiple Junos. They were on the Juno stage grabbing crotches and being whoever, exactly who they needed to be in that moment. And the way that that gave agency to so many people that were artistic or felt a little bit different, or, you know, even, and that's beyond queer folks. I'm talking Black folks. I'm talking like anyone that felt just like a little bit on the margins felt so at home with Carol Pope. So I hope that she gets not just these flowers with this documentary, which was excellent, but also recognition on a larger scale in Canada, because we're looking at our cultural institutions especially in Toronto, places that, you know, birth some of the best and biggest stars in Canada. And they're being decimated. Like, I'm a Sneaky D's person. Like, that was a venue where a lot of great people came up. And right now they're fighting for their lives as condos are being, you know, pushed in our faces. And I think that people like Carol Pope were the ones that told us it's okay to push for our culture and our art, and we can be successful at it, even though she wasn't successful and they weren't successful in the US. But what does that success mean? I don't know. I think an icon is an icon is an icon. And I loved this film, and I love that she's getting her flowers.
0: I love that. Mel, look, I got about a minute left, but I'd love to know. I mean, you kind of gave us how young you are earlier in this conversation. Yeah, so clearly a lot of this happened before you were born. You know, what stuck about you when it comes to Carol Pope in this film?
9: Yeah, I'm so excited for a new generation to get to discover her, honestly. Mm-hmm. Like, I think a lot of us have heard High School Confidential and not really put two and two together that it was a woman singing about cream in her jeans. and that's really exciting for queer listeners and to get into the history. But I also think this documentary does a really good job of showing the reality of artists today and the fact that this icon, that this legend is still struggling to kind of get by now. And yet she is one of these like pillars of Canadian music history. And I think that's a really important conversation to be having and leading, because not everybody's Madonna. And like, what do you do if you're not Madonna as a working artist, you know, aging in this industry, trying to make it? And I think the documentary does such a good job of highlighting that experience. And again, the kind of queer legacy that Carol brings to Canadian music.
0: That's beautiful. Emily, I got 30 seconds. I mean, of course, you also came of age well past the 80s when Carol was making her mark. Did this film reveal anything new to you?
2: Yeah, I'm a student of Peaches, and to trace that line is, you know, watching this documentary made that appreciation all the stronger for me. I'll just quickly say, you know, I was marching the Dyke March just a week ago. You get to the end of the Dyke March, and every single time there are protesters telling you you're going to burn in hell. And that's 2026. When I watch this documentary and I think about what Carol Pope had to go through, you know, in the 70s and 80s as a woman, front woman, coming out in her androgyny and in her queerness at that time, it's a new level of appreciation. The battle is not won and it is not over, but I am so grateful to Carol Pope and the lineage of artists after her for, you know, the empowerment path that they paved for me.
0: You know, and I am grateful for all of you for bringing this your feelings about Carol Pope and this film to us. Okay, guys, before I let you go, I do need a recommendation from each of you, something I could be like, you know, watching or reading or listening to over the weekend. Garvey, I'll start with you.
1: Okay, I'm coming to you from a small town, and I'm just saying that wherever you are right now, go to whatever small town, like just take a dart and just throw it at a map and go to a small town in your area, because right now the strawberries are happening, the butter tarts are being baked, the yard sales are happening. It's just such a cheap and cheerful way to enjoy summer. Like, it just doesn't happen like this. So that's what I do. Like, I'm leaving here and I'm hopping in the car and I'm going to like Mitchell, Ontario or something, because you need to go to the small town. So that's my recommendation. Go to a small town, enjoy it, eat a butter tart.
0: Emily, over to you.
2: I think one of my many music life missions is to get as many people onto artist Flora Hibbert as possible. She's based in Paris. She's this kind of indie folk meets synth, kind of contemporary modern artist. Just announced a new record, just dropped a new song with Sufjan Stevens. Yes, she's got the Sufjan Stevens stamp of approval. Flora Hibbert, please go check her out. Fall in love with her. I promise you will. I promise you will.
0: I've never heard of her before, but I'm definitely going to be listening to that over the weekend. Thank you. And Mel, last word to you.
9: Yeah, you know, my partner and I in our streaming service Cycling have finally subscribed to Apple TV Plus, which is just in time to be watching the new show Maximum Pleasure Guaranteed, starring the pride of Saskatchewan, Tatiana Maslany. And as a long, long, long time orphan Black fan, it is so great to be seeing her.

0: from Stratford, Ontario. And that's it for the podcast today. Remember, you could listen to Commotion anytime, wherever you get your podcasts. I'm Rad Simon Place, sitting in for Elamine Abdulf Mahmoud, and I'll see you Monday.
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0: Hollister. Johnston says they're ready.
1: We know that if we're at it, we can beat anyone. With where we're at right now, we deserve to be in the last 16.
0: But they face a tough opponent in Morocco, an African soccer powerhouse. Morocco beat Canada 2-1 4 years ago in Qatar and finished fourth. Jesse Marsh is Canada's head coach.
2: In terms of what we expect from Morocco, I expect their best performance of the tournament, and I think we'd be foolish to think anything else.
0: The winner plays either Paraguay or France next Thursday. Sarah Levitt, CBC News, Houston.
3: The new grocery and essentials benefit payments started rolling out Friday. The federal government says the money is going directly to low and moderate income Canadians to help offset taxes and inflation. Individuals will earn up to $700 per year. A family of four will earn up to $1,400. This replaces the quarterly GST, HST credit. That is The World This Hour. 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
4: And now the BC forecast on the North Coast. Periods of rain Saturday with some sunshine and a high of 15. Highs reaching 21 with the chance of showers in the Peace. In the central interior, including Prince George, a chance of showers and thunderstorms with a high of 15. Highs up to 30 with some sunshine Saturday in the Kootenays. In the southern interior, including Kelowna, mainly sunny with a high of 28. And for Metro Vancouver, Greater Victoria and the Fraser Valley, cloudy in the morning, clearing in the afternoon with highs around 21.
5: Welcome to Ideas. I'm Nala Ayed. In 1661, the town we now call Quebec City stood in exactly the same spot. Just like today, it had an upper town, it had a lower town, and busy docks on the bank of the St. Lawrence River. The town's population was much smaller, of course, just around 700 people, most of them French, some of them Wendat. Every resident professed to be a Catholic. Unless you count the demon.
6: It burns.
5: The town's authority figures felt concerned about the demon. They wrote letters to relatives in France mentioning their ongoing attempts at exorcism.
7: It doesn't work. Things get stranger, and the servant does supply us with a name of who is responsible for sending the demons.
5: Mary Callan is a historian at the University of Toronto, Mississauga. She's been piecing together this strange story, Canada's first documented case of a, quote, demon possession induced by witchcraft. Mary reports her findings to Ideas producer Tom Howell.
8: Must be fun to do this because you've got just enough information to put together a story, but enough obliterated that it requires quite a lot of imaginative.
7: It's such a good historic novel, wouldn't it?
8: Yeah.
7: Or film, I know. I'm thinking Denis Villeneuve should direct this movie. Obviously, right. He did a good job with Dune, so he could do this. He could pick his friend Timothy Chalamet to play whomever he wants. I'm completely in favor of this.
8: Well, I mean, if they do make a movie of this, presumably you've got the job snagged as the historical consultant or whatever to make sure it's legit.
7: I guess they probably have to, yeah. But if someone needs to play me, I don't know. Sarah Polley, maybe?
8: Yeah,
7: I'm open to suggestions.
8: I don't know if you get into the... I suppose you could be a weird haunting figure around at the time.
7: Or do they frame it as the historian doing the work, you see?
8: Now you're talking.
7: I don't know. Wouldn't be up to me.
8: A good place to start this story would be in June 1659, which is when the central characters arrive. You can imagine yourself in the scene, riding a horse through the streets of Lower Town, clip-clopping over the cobbles.
7: You would not be clip-clopping down the streets of Quebec City.
8: Why not?
7: There were no horses there yet.
8: Oh.
7: A single horse had been given as a gift to the governor in 1647. But there were no more horses in New France until 1665.
8: Oh boy, so if I was actually clip-clopping down the street, I would have just stolen the governor's horse?
7: If the governor's horse were even still alive.
8: Oh, did it die? Do we know?
7: We don't know.
8: Oh.
7: Or at least I don't know.
8: Okay, so we don't know I'm not clip-clopping down the street. It's very unlikely.
7: It's implausible. Implausible you'd be clip-clopping down the streets.
8: Mary's job is to consider the possible, investigate the plausible, and present us with the probable and the certain. It's called a microhistory, and it zooms you right in.
7: When you walk down to the lower town, you'd pass by a fort of the Wendat, some of whom had moved into Quebec City. And upon arrival at the lower town, right at the shore of the river, you would see commercial buildings and also some houses. House construction varied. Settlers brought what they knew from France. Some of the houses would be in stone, some would be in wood. Most would be in a half-timber construction, and almost all would have steeply pitched roofs to shed snow.
8: How do we know this? Were there pictures or...
7: We have some pictures. We have maps and plans from the time that include drawings of the buildings. We have descriptions of travelers, and we have the archaeological record. Our sources for the soundscape are not so direct as the sources for what you would have seen in Quebec in 1659. And a way to think through this is to remember that we tend not to note average everyday sounds. People did note sounds that were unexpected to them. So, for example, when the St. Lawrence River was deeply frozen one February and an earthquake happened, that ice cracked and made a very loud noise, and people were marked on that. Most of the time, though, we can imagine people would have heard river sounds. They would have heard water lapping against the shores, people loading and unloading vessels without recording those noises. We can still presume they heard them. They would have heard bells rung out from the church several times per day. Once in a while, they might have heard cannons, either firing to defend the town or to celebrate the arrival of new people.
8: Microhistory is not fiction, but what Mary does resembles what an author does, because she wants to immerse us in this historical moment, and so she considers all the sensory details.
7: Early modern travelers often remarked on the smelliness of towns. Mm-hmm. They could smell the stench when they approached the town.
8: This is just everywhere?
7: Many towns smelled strong to people's noses.
8: All right.
7: Quebec probably smelled less strong than a lot of other towns.
8: Explain.
7: Well, it was still fairly small. It was still fairly new as a European settlement, and it had a fast-flowing river into which they could dump a lot of refuse. So when travelers came to Quebec from France, one thing they often noted was that it had a lot of clean air. They may have called it clean air because they weren't smelling strong smells.
8: Right. We're talking about poo here, aren't we? It's just not... Or maybe bodies in this...
7: Could be, yes. A few years later, we have evidence of a cemetery getting a little overly full and bad smells emanating or exhaling from the corpses. We're talking about the byproducts of light industry, such as tanning, which could leave a pretty bad smell too, and human refuse, yep.
8: Right. So the fact that even people pointed out that a cemetery was starting to smell, can you even extrapolate from that and say, well, in Europe, that wasn't unusual. You know, maybe that shows that the air usually was better that they bothered to complain about this.
7: Oh, I wonder. Yeah, I hadn't thought about that. It's possible they wanted to keep the air cleaner than what they had known.
8: You were promised a story about a demon. It's getting closer. Looking out from the docks of Lower Town, we see a ship on its way up the St. Lawrence. And if someone does ever make a movie about this, I imagine they will want to shift point of view here. So we're on the boat now, yes?
9: One of the things to keep in mind about Quebec City, this is still true today, obviously, but it's tidal. This is where the tide reaches from the St. Lawrence. My name is Colin Coates. I teach Canadian Studies and History at Glendon College, York University, and my main area of research is early French Canada. Quebec City is this military site because of the hill at Quebec and the narrowing of the St. Lawrence that should allow an army to defend it against an invader. So it's a very good military position. At this early period of French settlement, it's the area around Quebec is still going to be very much surrounded by forests. There is a certain amount of farmland that has been cleared. Forests would be what would dominate us. If you were sailing up the St. Lawrence River and avoiding all the shoals along the way so you don't have a shipwreck, which is an ever-present danger, you're coming to Quebec, you are still going to see a ring of forests all around you. So just a small area of European settlement carved out of the surrounding forest. You could see everything from the shore.
8: Mary can't just speculate, but the rest of us can. So envision a sullen-looking man on this boat. He seems to be a passenger, but none of the other passengers are hanging out with him. And we soon see why. A passing child slips on the wet deck boards. This man does nothing to help. To make it worse, maybe he kicks a dog or a chicken or something. This man's face remains obscure. While we're waiting for the boat to arrive, this would be a good opportunity in the movie for the camera to pan over to a supporting character looking at a map.
9: New France will expand over the next decades in a sense that the French will claim lots of territory in North America, but in fact, they don't really occupy it in a meaningful way. These are indigenous controlled territories still.
8: Now another passenger comes over, and now these two guys are just discussing New France and the political context of 1659.
10: Early on in this period, pre-1663, I would say the French are more an irritant.
8: This is Scott Berthelet. He's obviously not on the boat, is he? He's a historian at Queen's University.
10: Samuel de Champlain sort of places the French as a belligerent power in 1609, when he participates in the first ever battle that the French will participate in against the Haudenosaunee, the Battle of Lake Champlain in 1609, where Champlain fires his arquebus, this sort of early prototype of a rifle, at the Haudenosaunee, and he allegedly in this battle kills three Haudenosaunee chiefs. We get the sense when Samuel de Champlain makes his first alliances with the Innu, the Wendat, and several Algonquin nations who live in the Ottawa Valley, that they are already at war with the Haudenosaunee Confederacy. And to become allies and trade partners with these peoples, Champlain basically implicates the French in this ongoing conflict. However, there is a sense that in recent years, the violence and the warfare between the Haudenosaunee and the Innu, Wendat, Algonquins has actually increased.
9: From the indigenous perspective, we can overemphasize the importance of the Europeans in their midst. The Haudenosaunee are really interested in the other indigenous nations around them, the Wendat. So when they displace the Wendat, one of the things they do is they adopt many of them into their population. Indigenous people are dealing with massive declines in their population because of imported diseases that Europeans have brought over with them. And so the Haudenosaunee, this is part of the Haudenosaunee reaction, is to integrate other indigenous people into the group. They are a political power. You know, one way to conceive of this in this time period is that there's a French military power to a certain extent, but there's a very important Haudenosaunee political power, the Dutch and the English as well. So there's different groups, and the Haudenosaunee are very astute at playing off different groups against the other.
10: The French policy actually saves the Haudenosaunee to a certain degree. Early on, the French refused to trade firearms and other weapons with non-Catholics. And as it turns out, the Jesuits do not have a very successful conversion rate in their Wendat mission. Most Wendats are interested in Catholicism. They're willing to experiment with Catholic rites and rituals and prayer. But for the most part, the Jesuits do not see the wholesale conversion that they are expecting. And therefore, they refuse to trade firearms to a lot of their Wendat allies. However, the Haudenosaunee are trading with the Dutch out of New Netherland, what eventually becomes New York after the British conquer it. And the Dutch have no scruples with trading firearms and weapons with primarily the Mohawks, who are the easternmost nation of the Haudenosaunee Confederacy. So this divergent policy actually means that the Haudenosaunee are a lot more well-armed than the French allied nations.
7: So the colony was feeling vulnerable. They were cut off from France, vulnerable for most of the year, and they knew they probably could not have withstood a sustained attack by, as they called them, the Iroquois.
8: that's before the arrival of a demon and a witch. Mary's looked into it, and she's certain the passengers on this ship in 1659 would have disembarked in deep water and climbed into smaller boats that brought them into the shallows, right up to the docks. And there, the weary travelers step onto dry land at last. And Mary's able to prove something for the first time. Among these weary travelers is a family with a last name, Allais. And included in that family, a girl of about 13, whose name is Barb.
7: We don't know when most migrants landed. We don't have even a year, never mind a month or a vessel. But because strange things started to happen to this family, people recorded details about them we don't have for other people in New France. So for this family in particular, we have a letter by an Ursuline nun, Marie de l'Incarnation, who wrote about very strange signs that began to appear in Quebec. And she attributed the origin of those signs to the arrival of witches and magicians. The nun's letter tells us that this family and the witch arrived at the same time as the bishop. Mm-hmm. Because the bishop was considered such an important figure, we know exactly when he arrived, and that was in June 1659.
8: Barb Allais, along with her parents, Mathurine and Jean-Baptiste, and her older sister, Marie, and her younger sister, Elizabeth, hadn't completed their full journey. Jean-Baptiste had already visited New France a few years earlier, and he'd signed a deal with a seigneur to rent some land 5 kilometers downriver. That said, it seems highly plausible to me they would have needed to pause before heading off there, and they would have taken the chance to look around the town.
7: The upper town was where most of the prestigious buildings were located. You would see a college of Jesuits, a convent for the Ursulines, a hospital run by Augustinian nuns, and the residence of the governor.
8: As she walked around, Barb would have definitely noticed something. She and her sisters were almost the only girls.
7: There weren't a lot of female settlers at all. Depending on how we calculate the ratio, there might have been up to 12 marriageable French men for every marriageable French woman. And at 12 to 14, she was at the very low end of marriageable.
8: Someone else was taking note of all this. The sullen man from the boat. His name was Daniel Vuille.
7: He was not Catholic when he left France. He was Huguenot, which is a French Protestant, a Calvinist. And Huguenot settlers were not allowed in Quebec at this time. They were supposed to convert to Catholicism before they arrived. We don't know if he did or not, but this Protestant past seems to have tainted him.
8: In his favor, Daniel Vuille had skills, namely mill operator.
7: Millers lived apart from most other people in the noisy mill. And they had a special close relationship with the lord of the estate, often. They were milling the grain brought to them, and they were paid often in a proportion of that grain being brought. And they had a reputation for being dishonest about measuring how much grain they received and how much grain they gave back. So he's suspicious for a few reasons, but mostly because of this religious past where he wasn't Catholic and his occupation as a miller.
8: Daniel soon scored a job. He began operating the mill on the estate of Seigneur Giffard of Beauport, who also happened to be the LA family's new landlord. Why do you think they hired a Protestant miller? Were there just not that many milling technicians?
7: They probably didn't hire a Protestant miller. By that period, he'd probably converted to Catholicism.
8: Oh.
7: So they probably hired a Catholic miller, though later records indicate perhaps his conversion had not been sincere.
8: Mary's main source here is a collection of letters by Marie de l'Incarnation, the nun writing back to her son in France. But the letters don't spell out the details and the timeline, and some key plot points get missed. At some point, maybe it was back on the boat, maybe it's much later after scoping out the marriage prospects in Quebec. Who knows? Anyway, the miller Daniel Vuille begins to take a shine to Barb Allais.
7: I'm imagining him quite a bit older, but we don't have a way to establish his precise age. He was planning on getting married, and the minimum age for the marriage of men, as set in canon law, was 14. So he must have been at least 14 years old. Because he was a miller, I'm thinking he was older than that, since it would have taken him some time to learn the skills of a miller and become physically strong enough to do the work.
11: Okay. If we were going to just pick something that sounds plausible, 29, 30, 60? All possible?
7: All possible. I think if he were 60, somebody would have remarked on that. For all of the attacks made against his character, nobody mentions his age.
11: Hmm.
7: So he must seem to be a reasonable age as a witchy miller looking to marry a teenager. 20s or 30s, maybe 40s.
11: Right, right, right. So basically what we have to work with there is the sort of the bounds of what was acceptable for marrying 14-year-olds.
7: Yeah, which were up surprisingly and disturbingly wide.
11: Okay.
7: Yeah.
11: Okay, so this 12 to 14-year-old girl heads off to a suburb of Quebec City.
7: Now a neighborhood in Quebec City.
11: Yes, but at that time, maybe just a house.
7: An estate. There were several buildings on the estate, and the main one was a manor house built in 1642. That house was destroyed by a fire in the late 19th century, so we can't visit it now. But we can look at a photograph and an engraving from the 19th century that give us some idea of what this building looked like. Its facade was about 18 meters long. Its stone walls were very thick, its roof was steep, and it had several stone chimneys. Inside, the building was a living space for the family and their servants, a chapel, and an office for the seigneur's administrative duties, as well as a public space for his judicial work.
11: Oh, when you own all the property, you get to decide?
7: He gets to have his own seigneurial court.
11: Oh,
7: yes.
11: Nice job if you can get it, I guess.
7: Ancien regime privilege was pretty sweet.
11: One day, Barbalet takes a job in that grand manor house. She becomes a domestic servant to the seigneur's family. This means she lives with them now.
7: And at first, everything seems completely normal. She's doing a typical job in a normal place.
11: Meanwhile, in Quebec town itself, life also normal, typical, at first.
10: We get a sense that the French habitant, you know, the everyday French settler, they wouldn't have wanted to call themselves peasants, but essentially the peasant class, right, the farming class of the colony, that they did have a lot of fun. Card games were played, even in the winter, we know, recreationally, even ice skating was something that was practiced. But, you know, I think in this era, there was a lot of anxiety and insecurity that at any moment, a Mohawk raiding party, you know, lay just beyond the ridges. I think, actually, if anything, the winter time would have been more the season for fun and recreation than would be the summer when raids traditionally happened, because that's when you would have been able to move via birch bark canoe on a lot of these waterways. So I think winter would have been more the time for relaxing, as sort of severe and as cold as the Canadian winters were compared to France.
11: Between the winter of 1660 and the end of the summer, weird stuff begins. Marie de l'Incarnation, sitting in her convent on the hill, wrote about it to her son.
7: In one of these letters, she mentioned some very strange signs that she and the other colonists had been seeing. They saw a comet. In the sky, they saw a fiery man and canoe and crown. In the air, they heard lamentable cries and a horrible voice.
11: The fiery man with a canoe in the sky? That sounds like the Chasse Gallery story, maybe, or something.
7: It does kind of. The man and the canoe were separate apparitions.
11: Oh,
7: but they were both seen, and the crown.
11: Okay.
7: So a mixture of European and North American images.
11: All right. Mm. So this nun is either seeing some crazy things,
7: mm-hmm.
11: or she's nuts.
7: Or she's reporting that other people are seeing these things. Then she explained that these signs were linked to the arrival of witches and magicians in the colony.

0: You know, the question is, you know, the French were so worried about demons, demonic possession, you know, Satan at work. Indigenous peoples, when they encountered the French, they had their own, you know, very robust belief system. And a key concept, at least for a lot of Algonquian-speaking people, like the Innu, the Algonquins, and many Anishinaabe people of the Great Lakes, they had this concept of Manitou or Manadu to describe an other-than-human person or power, someone or something that exceeded human abilities, that could control and manipulate the natural world in extraordinary ways. And the French, when they heard of this idea of Manitou or Manadu, they would translate it sometimes to spirit, sometimes to God, sometimes to the devil, because it was outside of the sort of Catholic worldview. For the most part, Anishinaabe people and other indigenous peoples had very flexible spiritualities. So they said, sure, let's pray to Jesus Christ and see what happens. They were very willing to experiment with Christianity. However, it was the Jesuits who were inflexible. So often you have exasperated Jesuits talking about, you know, devils and evil spirits and how Satan is at work in these missions. And they're exasperated with these indigenous belief systems. And I think if anything, this leads to further insecurity about, you know, witches and demons in New France.
1: 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I'm Nala Ayed. Mary Cowan is a historian at the University of Toronto, Mississauga. She brings us details of an eerie tale from Quebec in the 1660s. It's the topic of her latest book, The Possession of Barbalais, Diabolical Arts and Daily Life in Early Canada. This microhistory involves an alleged witch, a demon, and multiple attempted exorcisms by leading figures in the town.
2: Readers of microhistory get to know about people and events from the past that they might not otherwise see in historians' accounts. A microhistorian, who need not be a small person, inspects their object of study up close with a careful and detailed reading of whatever sources they can find. At the same time, this historian keeps in mind the wider context of those sources. Why were these sources created? What might be left unsaid in these sources? Which sources do we not have?
1: As Mary Cowan sees it, we needn't believe in literal demons and witches to find historical truths in this particular story. Just attempting to make sense of what Quebecers thought was happening gives us a vivid picture of the time, the place, and the French colonial mindset. Ideas producer Tom Howell is finding out how Mary pieced that picture together.
3: It's autumn, the year 1660, in Quebec. Barb Allais's 18-year-old sister, Marie, gets married. Barb is now the oldest eligible daughter, and Danielle Vuil, the miller, is extremely cross.
2: The story that we are told by Marie de l'Incarnation is that he had wanted to marry Barb Allais and claimed she had been promised to him. But no one would listen to him because he was a man of bad morals. So then the marriage offer was refused. And when this marriage proposal was refused, he grew very angry and envious. He grew so angry that he turned to the tricks of his diabolical art to win over what he couldn't get through the right path.
3: Okay, this is the story as told by a Catholic nun.
2: That's right. People at the time, the French settlers in Quebec, would have found it believable that that level of resentment of being denied what you wanted could spur someone onto witchcraft. Witches were thought to be envious, resentful people.
3: And so it begins. One terrible night, while everybody is sleeping. Barbellay wakes up.
2: We are told in one source that demons and specters appeared that terrified her. People saw phantoms in the air, they heard strange music, and then they saw stones detaching themselves from walls to fly around by themselves.
4: Le lieu de la demeure de cette fille en était tellement infesté que l'on voyait les pierres voler de tous côtés, jetées par des mains invisibles, sans blesser qui que ce soit, quoiqu'elles passassent au travers d'une vingtaine de personnes, avec un bruit et une force aussi grande que si elles eussent été poussées d'un puissant bras.
2: The place where this girl lived was so infested that people could see stones flying from all sides, thrown by invisible hands, without hurting anyone, even though they passed in front of about 20 people, with a noise and a strength so great that it was as if they'd been pushed by a strong arm. And they send priests to exorcise the site. They even send their bishop to exorcise the site, but it doesn't seem to work. The one who came on the boat. It does not work. Things get stranger. And the servant does supply us with a name of who is responsible for sending the demons.
3: The servant, Barb.
2: Yes. Barb tells us that the demons are being sent by a witch named Danielle Vuil.
3: Okay, witchcraft. What's the difference between a witch and a demon?
2: The witch is the human who is using dark arts. The demon is a supernatural entity, and sometimes demons are controlled by witches.
5: Look, I think that generally they are extremely monstrous, grotesque, usually resembling some kind of distorted animal, possibly spewing fire or with claws and a long tail and, of course, horns.
3: Sarah Ferber at the University of Wollongong, Australia, expert on the history and culture of demonic possession and exorcism within a Euro-Christian context.
5: Sometimes part goat, part human, for example, all kinds of grotesque and terrifying images intended to inspire fear in the viewers. Their demons are the demons of Catholic tradition and of Catholic medieval tradition, and that fusion of the idea of kind of little spirit demons with a very powerful enemy of God is something that happened over time in the first millennium and a half of Christianity. My interest is in what institutions do when they are wanting to do good. So the medical institutions and religious institutions are singularly interesting in that respect. But in relation to demons specifically, their role in ill health is in a way to hide behind conditions that could be diagnosed, for example, as melancholy, or later on in history as hysteria, for example. And through hiding behind apparent illness in this tradition, devils are better able to work against the goals of Christianity. So the job of the exorcist is actually to determine whether or not there is a real illness there, or whether there's a demon there that needs to be gotten rid of, because it is trying to, A, steal the soul of the person who it's possessing, but also to work on a wider front against God in the world.
6: Keep away! The soul is mine!
5: I think that the film The Exorcist actually shows some very clear pointers to how exorcism is practiced in its most dramatic forms. It can take the form of just simple blessings or prayers, for example, but in many of the cases in the early modern period, a lot of them really resembled, according to the literature, resembled the story in the film The Exorcist, which of course is based on a 20th century account itself.
6: In the name of the Father and of the Son and the Holy Spirit, by this sign of the holy cross of our Lord Jesus Christ, who lives and reigns with the Father and the Holy Spirit.
5: Using the crucifix to force the demon out of the person's body, praying, making the sign of the cross, all of those things are standard parts of the repertoire. There are long written accounts of instructions to exorcists as to what prayers to say, to whom they should direct their prayers, because it could be to God, or it could also be asking a particular saint to deliver the person of their demon. And this is a way in which early Christianity saints' cults were promoted, because their relics cured the possessed.
6: That the power of Christ compels you! The power of Christ compels you! The power of Christ compels you!
5: The power of Christ. There were many practices that were seen as acceptable to some people in the church, but not acceptable to others. Endless indulgence of letting the demon from the person speak, for example, was regarded by many elite members of the church as poor form, that this was entertaining the demon and allowing the demon have too much free rein. The principle is that the demon be silenced and expelled. But in fact, in the early modern period, demons were allowed to say a lot. And in those contexts, that's when witchcraft accusations emerged, for example. And they could be very clearly targeted at individuals, as having that the demon would say, oh, I'm there working on behalf of this person, or this witch sent me into this person to torment them and to ensure that they don't attain salvation.
6: The power of Christ compels you!
3: After the first attempted exorcisms fail, Barb gets transferred to hospital in Quebec. Danielle Vuille also gets transferred to prison.
2: People were put into prison to await trial, not as a punishment once they're found guilty. It's the place you await your trial.
3: Mary visited the archives of the Séminaire de Québec to look at the original Journal of the Jesuits. These are handwritten documents by priests who were there at the time. She hoped they'd be full of details about the criminal proceedings against Danielle Vuille. They were not. However,
2: while I was in that archive, I was also brought to another document, this inventory compiled by the bishop about all of the pieces touching on a dispute that he was having with the governor. Among all of these pieces was a section about a certain girl infested with demons. And listed among those documents are items about the diabolical infestation, containing information on how that infestation was detected. Documents about why Halle was thought to be innocent and what proofs had been obtained against Vuille. There were also some documents about the judicial process launched against Vuille. This seemed like a really promising path towards finding out what really happened to Danielle Vuille.
3: Hooray!
2: Right? This sounded great. But then I discovered we have this inventory. We have the original inventory to consult, but we do not have the documents themselves. The inventory is a list of documents that were sent somewhere, and we don't know where they were sent. I have not been able to track them down.
3: Oh, boy. Do you think they exist?
2: I think they existed.
3: Yeah, okay, that's not the same.
2: Right at the time. They may still exist. I've looked in different places. I've looked in Canada and France and Rome and the Vatican, and I have not found them yet. So this was disappointing at first, but it's an ongoing search.
3: Any movie adaptation will need to extrapolate wildly to show Danielle Vuille's trial. Mary's not even 100% sure he was charged with witchcraft. It might have been liquor smuggling. On the plus side, Barb Allais's story from this point onward is much better documented.
2: She was brought into a hospital called the Hôtel Dieu, and it was located in Quebec. By the time she got there, it was in the upper town at the same location that you would find it today, in Quebec City. She was brought there by order of the bishop and cared for by nuns who worked as nurses in the hospital. One of the sources we have about the hospital is a biography of the nun who took charge of Alais. And this is the vie, or the life, of Catherine de Saint-Augustin, written by Paul Raguenaud, a Jesuit priest and Catherine's confessor. Raguenaud tells us that Catherine cared for Alais day and night, and he characterizes the nun's efforts as worthy of a truly Christian heart. In the biography, she comes across as a brave fighter against supernatural threats, willing, maybe even eager, to die for New France. He describes her as saying she is nailed to the cross of Canada. And she's a champion fighter against demons.
3: So how does she do it? Does the source tell us this?
2: Well, at one point she sews Alais into a sack to defend her against her demonic attackers. And at one point, Catherine's arm is as black as ink from the hits she had received.
3: From Barb.
2: Demons.
3: Okay, but Barb?
2: We don't know. We're just told it's the demons.
3: Okay, so Barb, we can't get inside her head, but now we've got essentially kind of a witness or a corroborating thing, because now Catherine is interacting with this demon as well.
2: Catherine is interacting with this demon, and the other nuns at the hospital are interacting with Alais. She is put in a little room next to the parlor. It's interesting that she's not put in the main room for the sick. They had a new room for the sick, which was probably quite a beautiful room with high ceilings and many windows, but that's not where Barb was placed. She was placed to the side in a parlor. And we are told that she was still agitated by demons at night, but during the day, she helped to care for the patients.
3: Well, that really teaches me something, because if I knew that you were infested, possessed by demons.
2: Infested is a nice, it's a broader category than possessed, but she's infested according to one source.
3: All right. But if someone said, Mary, here's Mary, she's possessed by an evil demon, we think it might be the scariest creature in the world. Do you want to have her over for lunch? I mean, you might not, or do you want her in taking care of your mother? You're like, one might, but apparently this is not a problem. What do you make of that?
2: She's not considered very threatening when she's not showing signs of being controlled by the demon.
3: Did that surprise you at all? Does that just seem normal for?
2: No, I was surprised by that. I was surprised that she is being treated as a sick person as well as a possessed person in this hospital. And they're not too worried either that she will harm the patients or that whatever is infesting Alais would be contagious and harm other people.
3: Well, that teaches us something about demons, I guess.
2: It teaches us about what the people believed about the demon, at least.
3: Catherine battled Barb's demonic possessions for months, possibly a year. Sounds like a bad news story. But Mary wonders if Raguenaud saw it as a public relations win for the colony.
2: Raguenaud was deeply disappointed at what had been happening to the Christian missions in New France. The ideals that he came over with were receding from view as the missions were often falling apart. Many of his friends had died, and back in France, they were fighting to maintain support for these missions. The priorities were changing away somewhat from missions among indigenous peoples to trying to maintain the French Catholic community. And Catherine de Saint-Augustin was a good champion for that kind of mission. Through her efforts, he could show that the stakes were still very high. Cosmic forces were still fighting over the fate of New France, and the missionaries serving at the site were still willing to suffer and die for the fate of the colony.
3: A cynic could say there's an element of like a letter to the investors here.
2: Yep. They were certainly aware of the need to raise funds and political support back in France, which doesn't mean we can't trust the source. It means we have to be smart about how we trust it. The source tells us a lot about the reputation of this nun.
3: At the Hotel Dieu, Barb's demons came back night after night. In fact, it seems they were multiplying. They didn't even stop in the autumn of 1661. And you might have thought they would if Daniel Vuille was behind it all.
2: Vuille was executed in October 1661. Multiple sources confirm this. These sources do not all agree on the means of execution or the reason for the execution. Some say he was hanged, some that he was shot. some that his crime was blasphemy or another religious crime, some that it was illegal trade in liquor. There is one source in particular that I think deserves special attention for its evidence. Among all of the sources, the Journal of the Jesuits was written closest in time to the event itself, and it was written for circulation only within the order, not for publication.
3: Oh, it makes it more trustworthy.
2: Might make it more trustworthy, yeah.
3: And you say closer in time, like within a year?
2: At least. The superior of the order usually wrote in this, if not daily, pretty close to it. He's writing as things are happening. And that immediacy in time is made really clear in the exact words that the scribe used. He said that Vuille was hanged, or rather shot, as if he is correcting himself at the exact time that he is writing.
3: Yeah, that's highly plausible. So maybe hanged, does that tell us that hanged is like maybe the more common one?
2: Hanged is more common, shot is unusual. And so I think the scribe was maybe not thinking all that clearly as he began to write the entry and then remembered partway through that this execution was different.
3: Okay, cool. Does that doesn't help us figure out if they shot him for being a witch, though. It's not like witches get shot and regular traffickers get hung or anything.
2: No, it's we don't know why he was shot rather than hanged.
3: I want to know.
2: I do too. So far, we do not know.
3: Yeah. But it's possible he was shot for being a witch. It's plausible.
2: It's possible.
3: Okay. Barb's family brought her back to the estate at Beauport. She even returned to her job at the manor house. After all, she seemed perfectly fine during the day. But still with the nighttime afflictions. Mary has a new source to work with here. The seigneur's wife, Mary Renoir. She wrote a memoir.
2: We are lucky to have a record of Marie Renoir's own words. Renoir's account says that on or about the 15th of October, 1662... between 10 and 11 at night, Barbe Allée was sleeping when a demon came to torment her, as was the demon's custom. Marie Renoir got out of bed to help, as she was accustomed to do. This night, the demonic torment was worse than she had ever seen before, and it came into Renoir's mind to put a rib bone of the deceased Jesuit priest Jean de Brébeuf onto Allée's body.
3: Strange that didn't come up before.
2: She had tried relics of other saints and they did not work. So here is how Renoir's account describes what happened next. She placed the bone against the side of Allée. Immediately, the demon became agitated, causing Allée to contort her arms and her legs and her whole body. The demon told Renoir to remove the bone because it burned. Renoir conjured the demon and demanded that he tell her the name of the person whose relic she was using.
3: Conjured?
2: Demanded that he appear and answer her. They argued. The demon said he would not answer, and Renoir said that she would not remove the relic until he did. They argued some more. Renoir said she would not remove the relic unless he consented to leave the girl. The demon refused, saying the girl was his. Renoir was forceful in this response, saying, "You have lied, damned spirit that you are. You have nothing. She is mine. Our good God and her father and mother gave her to me." The demon continued to ask that she remove the bone because it burned. Renoir conjured the demon again, this time adding that she was doing this with the merits of the saint whose relics she was using, and she ordered the demon to depart. That seems to have worked. Renoir saw something like a breath leave from the mouth of Allée, who began to say the names of Jesus and Mary and Joseph and make a sign of the cross on her body. So the possession was over.
3: Wow. How do you think the demon sounded? When he was like, "It burns."
2: He apparently had a low voice.
3: "It burns."
2: And he uses masculine grammatical endings on his verbs.
3: I can't do that.
2: As opposed to the feminine endings that Allée uses. It it's never called an exorcism. I think it's very carefully never called an exorcism. It's called a deliverance and a relief and a healing, though it looks an awful lot like an exorcism.
3: Well, I mean, those would be more medical words, healing.
2: Yes, exactly. Words more appropriate to a laywoman running her household. A laywoman who, because she's a laywoman, was not supposed to be performing an exorcism.
3: Right. And yet it was clearly demon-oriented rather than, a low serotonin or something.
2: Yes, yes. She is clearly casting out a demon. She is using the forms of an exorcism. She's employing a relic given to her by a Jesuit. Her account survives in 3 copies. And the account mentions that other people had heard about this. So this was not done in secret, but it's carefully not called an exorcism. It's some form of healthcare. And the real hero of the tale is not supposed to be Marie Regnoir at all, but Jean de Brébeuf, the Jesuit whose rib bone is used in the ritual.
3: And who some of us would like to be a celebrity that puts Quebec on the religious map in the Catholic world.
2: Exactly. He becomes this champion for a colony losing support or at risk of losing support back in France.

0: Gabriel García Márquez wrote a wonderful novella called Chronicle of a Death Foretold, which is really a microhistory, but written by a fiction writer. And there's a line in it that I just love, which I think explains what historians try to do when they do any type of history, but microhistories in particular.
1: Colin Coates has also written microhistories, so he knows what Mary Cowan's been up against.
0: And the quote is, trying to put the broken mirror of memory back together from so many scattered shards. And I love that phrase because it really is what the historian's doing. You've got little bits of information that you're trying to combine into something larger to explain a story.
1: One fact we know for certain from the macro history of New France is that less than a year after Barbe's deliverance from supernatural foes, thanks to Marie Renoir and the celebrity spirit of Jean de Brébeuf, the French king, Louis XIV, finally commits to supporting the Quebec project. And this means more attention, more money, more government, generally more support for this nervous settlement.
2: In 1663, it's made a royal colony and it turns around, yeah.
1: Is there any justification for saying that maybe this story helped swing it?
2: I don't know.
1: Okay, fine. But it might have been. Plausible.
2: It's possible.
1: Okay.
2: It's possible.
1: Well, then, if that's not the big conclusion that this demonic possession delivered Quebec into the administration of France, what other big sort of bigger questions, bigger ideas do you think emerge from this micro story?
2: So although we can take it for granted today that New France would endure, after all, Quebec is in the same spot where it could be found in 1659. In reading through the sources from the mid-17th century, it's really clear that those colonists in New France were frightened. They worried about attacks. They worried the Haudenosaunee might attack. They worried the English might attack. They worried the Dutch might attack. They worried their leaders could not attract more people to come. They worried that those who did come were dissolute people with poor morals, liable to do more harm than good. And they worried, in short, their entire colonial endeavor might fail.
1: And as for Barbe Allais herself?
2: She turns out just fine. Works as a domestic servant in Quebec, goes back to the Hotel Dieu, but now as an employee, where she is paid for her work. Yeah. She marries another servant from the hospital. They move across the river. They set up a farm. They have children. Their descendants are still there in Lévis. Mm-hmm. She leads, from what we can tell, a happy and normal life.
1: Just like Quebec.
2: Just like Quebec. Yes, exactly. Happy life.
1: No, I know. I can see there being problems there, but that's for another show. Well, that's a great story, and thank you for unearthing it and for telling us all about it.
2: Thank you very much for having me.
3: You were listening to A Demon Attack in Old Quebec. This episode was produced by Tom Howell. 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

0: Saskatoon Public Schools tells CBC News all students were notified about clothing restrictions for grad ceremonies. It also says Algy Moose declined the school's invitation to meet after the incident, and the principal and her family have been targeted with abuse. That is The World This Hour. For CBC News, I'm Mike Miles.
1: And now the BC forecast on the North Coast. Periods of rain Saturday with some sunshine and a high of 15. Highs reaching 21 with the chance of showers in the Peace. In the central interior, including Prince George, a chance of showers and thunderstorms with a high of 15. Highs up to 30 with some sunshine Saturday in the Kootenays. In the southern interior, including Kelowna, mainly sunny with a high of 28. And for Metro Vancouver, Greater Victoria and the Fraser Valley, cloudy in the morning, clearing in the afternoon with highs around 21.
2: Hey, I'm Ali Hassan, in for Tom Power. Welcome to Q. Jack Innanen, pride of Galt Collegiate Institute in Cambridge, Ontario, has been many things. An astrophysics major, a massive TikToker with over 3 million followers, an actor on two of the biggest shows of the last year, Adults and Big Mistakes, and somehow he's only 27? And an introvert who doesn't really like attention. Jack chats with Tom about exploring his relationship with attention, with Canada, and his own evolving work. Plus, the fantastic Gail Maurice, you might remember her from the shows Cardinal and Trickster. She'll tell you about the very interesting casting process for her new film, Bloodlines. That's all coming up on Q. Welcome to the show. So if you tuned into yesterday's episode, you might have heard that Tom was at the Banff World Media Festival a few weeks back, and we've been airing some of the conversations that he recorded while he was out there. He got a chance to speak with some of the most exciting new talent coming out of this country. Yesterday, we aired his conversation with the actor Anna Lamb. She stars on the show North of North. On Friday, we aired his chat with author Carly Fortune. I mean, she's pretty much Canada's reigning queen of summer romance. And today you're going to hear his conversation with the actor Jack Innanen. Jack started his career posting videos on TikTok, and he's been able to translate that into a budding acting career. He's one of the most exciting new actors coming out of Canada, and I'm going to leave it to Tom to tell you the rest.
3: So the title of Internet's boyfriend has been used a lot over the past, say, 15 years. Ryan Gosling, Pedro Pascal, Charles Melton, Michael B. Jordan, Bob Ray, the IKEA monkey, the kid who eats the McCain fries in that commercial. They've all worn the crown of Internet's boyfriend at one point or another. But there's a new kid on the block, I'm happy to say. Cambridge, Ontario's own Jack Innanen, which I find very hard to say. Jack Innanen. For those who live online, Jack will be familiar through his viral TikToks and Instagram reels, where he often plays like multiple characters at once who start casual conversations that get, well, they escalate quickly and they become very absurd and they're very, very funny. And when Jack started an acting career, critics started giving him a lot of praise for playing a broad spectrum of modern masculinity. I'm talking in two shows, Adults and Big Mistakes. And when he got cast in those two shows, the mainstream shows, his built-in sort of internet audience showed up in a big way.
4: You always, like, pull away from my touch.
5: I pull away from your touch? I'm at work.
4: I know, but, like, you know that physical intimacy is my love language. I express my inside thoughts to you.
5: Yeah, I know. I think you're seeing your therapist a little bit too much.
4: You told me that you'd say that.
5: Okay.
3: Jack Innanen is now all over lists like Forbes 30 Under 30 in Hollywood, The Hollywood Reporter's Next Gen list, and Variety's Young Hollywood Distinction. So Jack was in Alberta for the Banff World Media Festival, so were we. He sat on this panel called Main Character Energy with other Canadian stars, some emerging, some more established. And they were talking about the push to fund more Canadian projects so people like him can stay and do the work they often have to leave this country in order to do. So we're going to talk a little bit about that. It was really fun to talk to Jack Innanen in Banff at the Banff Springs Hotel. I have to say, like, I felt like the before picture the whole time I was talking to him. Like, for five easy payments and $9.99, you can go from me. Anyway, watch the video. You'll see what I mean. Also, I got to get your Gen Z lingo in order. So before we get going, if you don't know the terms doxing, 6-7, skibbity toilet, doomer, or slopification, You may want to look them up. I'll wait. Okay, here's my conversation from Alberta with Jack Innanen.
6: Jack, thanks for doing this.
4: Thank you so much for having me.
6: It's nice to meet you. I think you're so funny, and I think you're so good in these shows.
4: Thank
6: and
4: you.
6: It's and you're from Cambridge.
4: Cambridge, yeah, Cambridge, Ontario.
6: Who did you know was famous from Cambridge growing up? Did you have anyone in Cambridge?
4: I'm trying to think. I don't know if we did. There were some hockey players.
6: Louis DeBrusque is from Cambridge.
4: Okay.
6: He played for the Oilers.
4: Most of the guys are like Kitchener-Waterloo. There's not a ton out of Cambridge.
6: Yeah, because Blackberry's nearby, right?
4: Yeah,
6: Jim Balsillie from around there.
4: And they put us on.
6: There's a guy, Peter Zosky, who's like a really important CBC radio host. Like,
4: yes.
6: Performing. Yeah, he was from Galt.
4: Yes, I'm from Galt.
6: So
4: I was going to say him, but I couldn't remember his name. That he I think is from he went to my high school, GCI. I'm really doxing myself, but there's like an alumni stairwell, and I remember him being on there and looking him up, and he was a real deal.
6: He was an incredible broadcaster.
4: Yeah,
6: Louis DeBrusque, the guy who invented IMAX, I found out is from Galt.
4: No way.
6: Yeah.
4: I don't think I knew that.
6: So, there you go. I got to dox you a little bit more.
4: Please.
6: We found your website from when you were 14 years old.
4: No.
6: On like Weebly.com.
4: Yeah.
6: And it's a really interesting sort of snapshot of who you were at the time. It says, yeah, like, I'm Jack, I'm 14.
4: Yeah.
6: You say, like, I was raised by loving parents, which I think is really sweet. And then you say, like, I'm hoping to get involved in business.
4: Yeah.
6: There's a poetry section.
4: Really?
6: That's empty.
4: That adds up.
6: It's like an aspirational poetry section.
4: I think this was a school project. It's funny. I actually remember this was in the GCI library. We were doing that for a project.
6: Well, there's a section called My Hero.
4: Who do I say?
6: Chris Hadfield.
4: Chris Hadfield? I was going to say Hadfield. Chris Hadfield.
6: Yeah, okay. Chris Hadfield.
4: And I, that's so funny because I was probably 14 or 15. I love Chris Hadfield. Rock his mustache.
6: I was wondering, is that the inspiration for the mustache?
4: Not quite. That was a COVID. I was in quarantine and I remember shaving and I was just like, what happens if I don't shave here? And then that's been...
6: You said I look like Chris Hadfield.
4: Like my hero. I'm going to make it to the space station. But I went, my mom surprised me when I was a kid with got me his book for Christmas. And then we went...
6: That's under the What I'm Reading section of the website.
4: No way.
6: Is the book. Yeah, that's right.
4: Yeah, this is crazy.
6: Your buddy, I got you.
4: My mom got it for me for... I think for my birthday or for Christmas. And then she told me we were going to go shopping. We went and we stopped in this plaza and we went to an Indigo and Chris Hadfield was there signing books.
6: He was there himself.
4: Surprised me and I got to shake his hand and he signed my book and I was shaking and I just think he's the coolest guy.
6: Is that why you went into astrophysics? Because you studied astrophysics at U of T. Is that why?
4: I did. Well, he was part of the inspiration. I really loved and still love science. I've really had like even a renaissance the last year of getting back into science and space. And it was something I was decent at and was pursuing. And there were guys like that. There was a lot of cool guys like Neil deGrasse Tyson. There's the Brian Cox. There's Chris Hadfield, who made space and science really accessible and fun to kids.
6: Yeah, they're like explainers.
4: Yeah.
6: They're great science explainers.
4: They're like the coolest dads you could imagine. I love my dad too.
6: Yeah.
4: But like that they just explain.
6: I like how you're imagining your dad on a YouTube comment right now.
4: I hate this kid.
6: Neil deGrasse Tyson didn't pick you up from the mall, you know what I mean?
4: Taking up 6 a.m. practices. Nice, Neil deGrasse. But he was cool. I remember he had a moment on Twitter. He was on Twitter and he was like making Space Oddity. Like he had his guitar in space and I was like, this guy's awesome. He'd explain the physics of the ISS to like 13-year-old me. And I'm like, this guy's the coolest.
6: So you leave the astrophysics. You didn't complete it, right?
4: I left
6: the astrophysics to become a full-time content creator.
4: It was halfway through my second year at U of T where I was like, I can't do, I'm not, it was, I had like an identity crisis. And when it
6: second year identity crisis is crucial. Yeah, I know it very well. Yeah.
4: Do you?
6: Yeah, of course.
4: Yeah, yeah.
6: I think most people have it around second year where they're like, I'm in this program.
4: Yeah.
6: Is this really what I want to do in my life?
4: Because there's also sunk cost fallacy at that point.
6: Yeah.
4: And I fully threw in the towel and was like, what do I actually really love to do? And half of it's this. And then half of it was like, I spend all my day making YouTube videos or making like stupid Snapchats, all this stuff.
7: Hi, how can I help you? I'm just looking to open up a checking account, please. We don't do that here, sir.
8: Oh,
7: well, can I open up a line of credit?
8: Sir, this is a sperm bank.
7: Oh, So do I have to go to like a sperm credit union or? No, sir, this is a bank for sperm.
8: Wow, really? In 2020, you're going to discriminate against me because I'm human? I'll have you know I actually was a sperm at one point. And so were you, actually. So maybe before you...
7: No, sir, this is a bank for sperm.
8: Why would I need a bank for my sperm, dude? I already got two on me. Called my tentacles.
7: Testicles.
6: I read this thing that was you would like walk around Toronto, walk around the U of T campus, or like just walk around in general, and you'd be like inspired by the people you saw to make like to come up with the characters for your TikTok.
9: Yeah.
6: Can you give me an example of that?
9: There's kind of two things. I have pretty bad OCD. And so I'm always like thinking of what is like the worst scenario happening. But I think that can be good where I look at people and I think about how would they act in an absurd situation. And I would, a lot of the time that'd be funny. Like I'd walk by a guy and he's like a character. I'm like, what would he be like to be stuck in an elevator with? Or like, what would these two people be like to be like in a plane crash and like living on an abandoned island by themselves? And that's where I came up with a lot of the ideas. It's just imagining who these people are, like just people I'm passing by on the street, especially if there's some eccentric people or just mix match people. Like this guy's this really scary biker guy. And this is like a 19-year-old TMU student, like working in fashion. Like, what would they be like if they were in love and they were meeting each other's parents or something. And that's where I would come up with my ideas.
6: Can I tell you, I love the TikTok you did. Where you were on Tinder and you were uh-huh. talking about the responses to people who wrote you on Tinder and you have a great knowledge of Canadian prime ministers. Let me tell you that.
9: Thank you.
6: You knocked out, was it Kim Campbell?
9: Kim Campbell.
6: William Lyon Mackenzie King, mm-hmm. Stephen Harper.
9: Uh-huh. I like talking about Kim Campbell. I think that's a fun, I don't know. I like talking about our PMs.
6: Kim Campbell was prime minister, but didn't get elected. She didn't win an election. She won. I think someone stepped down and she stepped down.
9: I think one of the only ones and she was in for like 2 months, I think, or 4 months.
10: Last but not freaking least, we got Kim Campbell coming in steaming hot with that Wanna Taste the Stash. Love a good stash comment. Love a good stash opener. I had to hit her with the Perfer Daddy, Kimmy Hit Back, Meow. That's all there is to it, ladies and gents. I'm going to go on a date with Kim Campbell. I love you.
6: Acting was the plan. I know you did Office Movers.
9: Yeah.
6: Acting was something that because you were on TikTok and blowing up and someone reaches out to you and said you should act?
9: A little bit. I always wanted to, but I think it was... I didn't really think that I could do it, to be honest, and didn't really think that I had access to that. And then it was through, I had a friend, great friend in Toronto, Jillian, who did this, was working on the show. And my first ever time on a set was for the sketch on her sketch show called Bulges, which was...
6: That's that show that the Arkells guys did.
9: Yeah.
6: In Bulges. What's that called? The Dessert.
9: The Dessert.
6: Yeah. I saw that
9: The
6: sketch.
9: Dessert.
6: Yeah.
9: They did a special...
6: Bulges was a Hooters... parody.
9: Yeah, it's Hooters, but for the flip.
6: Yeah, for gentlemen.
9: And so it's for gentlemen, and, mm-hmm. and it opens up on my bulge. And that was also, I fully stuffed my pants. And then I remember seeing like debate online, like, is that real? I'm like, not at all. Fully stuffed my pants.
6: Well, there goes question six right there. So.
9: Shit. But that was my first time ever on set. And that was just through like people I knew in Toronto. And then, yeah, Jay and Trey.
6: Office Movers.
9: Office Movers. Knew me through social media, but that was the first time we really met. And so then they gave me a shot on that. It was a character who had brain damage from a bicycle getting hit and too many, like getting doored on a bike. And they're like, Jack's perfect for that. And so then I played a guy with brain damage for a little bit. And so that was my foray before adults was pretty much all my...
6: Thank you for saying the name of the show. I didn't know if it was adults or adults.
9: So I've learned it's a Canadianism.
6: Oh, really?
9: It's Americans say adults. We say if it's a noun, it's adults. If it's an adjective, it's adult. I'm an adult. I made an adult decision.
6: Oh, interesting.
9: I've learned because it's been a very...
6: Yeah, okay. I'm glad you did it because I wouldn't have been able to do it. But now I can. Now we'll cut that out and I'll sound like I know what I'm talking about. You go, I mean, it was pretty wild. Like I think you left Office Movers, the set at like midnight.
9: Oh, yeah.
6: To get like a 6:30 a.m. flight to audition for adults.
9: Yeah.
6: And then you get it. And you have to get a visa to be able to work in the U.S. Mm-hmm. And then you find out the show is shooting in Canada.
9: And they shoot me right back. It was pretty intense. That was, I remember being so glad that it was, we shot Office Movers till like 12 or maybe 1 a.m. And then I was on a 6 a.m. flight out. So I was up at like 4. And I was so happy that I was so tired for the chem read for adults. Because otherwise I would have been shitting my pants truly. I was so scared.
6: Yeah, like the tiredness helped you be relaxed.
9: It did. I was
6: pretty driven to do that kind of thing, though. You must have been.
9: Oh, well, I was really excited. This was, I read the script for Adults and was like, that guy, Paul Baker, is like, it was honestly like the laziest decision, because I was like, I don't have to act for that. Like, that can be, I can just play this. That is kind of me.
6: And he was originally from Colorado in the way he was written.
9: Yeah.
6: And then when they cast you, they decided to make it Canadian, to do like, allow you to be Canadian. Mm. Do you have any examples of that? Like, are there things that you brought to the character that weren't there that are specifically Canadian?
9: I think, not unfortunately, but my accent was why, because I couldn't hit the abouts. I think that there's it was fun that he's the newcomer and that he's very sweet. And I think that that's kind of how I felt moving to New York, where I felt like New Yorkers really assert themselves. And I think you have to assert yourself, but yeah. I felt very I didn't want to impose.
6: You're saying sorry all the time.
9: Saying sorry way too much.
6: Yeah.
9: And like, people kind of give me shit.
6: Yeah.
9: I was with a new groomer the other day on a press thing, and they were like, stop. Saying sorry and thank you every time. Like, just accept the touch-up.
6: Oh, yeah, I'm so sorry.
9: Up.
6: Oh, how awful.
9: Yeah, I know.
6: How awful that we're saying sorry all the time.
9: I'm like, that's just polite. Did you know that in, I think it was 2006, that the Canadian government made it illegal for I'm sorry to be admission of guilt, because we say I'm sorry culturally so much?
6: I didn't know that. You're right.
9: So that's a real thing. Because you can say
6: you're near a body and you go, sorry.
9: Sorry. Because that's what you do. You say, I'm sorry. I learned Canadians say it to be like, also, I'm sorry we're both in this scenario. It's not my fault.
6: That's so funny.
3: I'm Tom Power. You're listening to my conversation with the actor Jack Innanen, talking about his show Adults, or Adults, depending on what side of the border you're on, which gave him his first big break in acting. The show follows a group of 20-somethings as they navigate the challenges of their generation. It's something Jack thinks about a lot, the difference between how Gen Z or Gen Z and older generations navigate and understand the world. That's where our very millennial, on my part, conversation picks up.
9: I think we're a generation that's been exposed to everything really early and really full on. I think about that for Gen Alpha, like the people below me, how deeply exposed you are to everything. I think I hear my parents talk about some things or talk about global issues. And a lot of times, like, that sucks, but like, no, it's not here in Cambridge. And I think that we see everything all the time. We see all the strife, we see all the struggle across everything. And so I think there's a deep empathy in Gen Z and through young people, but also like a bit of a callousness in many ways, because we see everything, that there's a hopelessness to that. And I think that that's somewhat reflected in the show. And I think how people talk about, like, a lot of what I was fed growing up, like all my like French homework, like to learn French, was the material that they were giving was always about the environment going to shit and like how we're kind of cooked. Like, a lot of what we learn is that the world's pretty and we're exposed to a lot of that. And so there's a lot of empathy that we're all trying to help each other, but there is also a lot of understanding that there's a lot of problems, and that
6: there's a bit of an empathy and a bit of nihilism too.
9: I think so. I think there's deep nihilism to it. And I think you see that, like, not to get too into it, but like, I think you see that through a lot of my favorite humor, which is almost like absurdist or like Dadaism. And I see that especially with Gen Alpha, where you grow up, these kids are growing up in like AI world where like, yeah, what do you like? What
6: is real?
9: What is real, and what do I serve to the world? Like, what is my aspiration? Everything can kind of already be done by these other things. What do I do? And so there's like their humor is like 6-7, Skibbity Toilet, all this like these
6: pure absurdity,
9: pure nothingness, because like, oh, that's something goofy. Because nothing's really real. Like, nothing, money's not real.
6: Money's turned into crypto.
9: Yeah, it's crypto. Like, even I'm trying to explain like prediction markets to my dad. Like, when I talk to my dad about financial things, he's talking about the stock market and bonds, and I respect those institutions, but those institutions mean nothing to a lot of my friends, or especially Gen Alpha. It's like, how can we profit on prediction, like on Polymarket, and how do I make an AI agency? I'm like, oh, we're living in such different economies almost.
6: I know this doesn't really sound like it, but do you think that explains some of the humor of the show, of the Adult show?
9: Totally. I think a lot of, sorry, what was such a tangent?
6: Yeah.
9: I think that,
6: No, I mean, here, yeah.
9: I think that that's a lot of the stuff in the show is that there's a lot of problems. And like what it means to be an adult, what it means to be an adult to me, the gap between from me to my father versus my father to my grandfather and my grandfather to my great grandfather, that was very small. And I think that the gap is bigger. And so we're kind of, the show is about the relationships of these young adults trying to, damn, I said an American there. Or did I do it Canadian?
6: No, you did it right.
9: I did it right. How they can help each other, but also navigate this world that's kind of, I don't want to sound so nihilistic, but in many ways it feels like left for dead. Like they're just figuring out what it means to be.
6: How to make meaning out of this time that feels meaningless.
9: Feels meaningless. And this identity that was an identity for many generations that doesn't really mean what it used to mean.
11: What's with the nail polish? You a fruitcake or something?
4: No. No, I'm not a fruitcake. No, that is, no.
11: Huh. Because I was going to say, if you were a little fruity, I'd get your number and buy your gun.
4: Okay, yeah. I am fruity. I personally don't usually describe it like that. I usually say, like, fluid, mostly, but I am a fruitcake.
11: Are you lying to me right now?
4: No, sir.
11: You queer baiting me?
4: Queer baiting? No, what is the spectrum of your language? No.
6: But I think that goes to you becoming an actor at all. Like, I think there is a world, and no disrespect to, like, content or social media or TikTok. Like, I lost 45 minutes to Reels last night. Yeah. I think you could have stayed there because whatever, nothing means anything. Mm. I think the idea that you became an actor at all means like there's a joy or there's some meaning in telling these kind of stories.
9: Totally.
6: And then you turned out to be very, very good at it. Oh, like, and I know this is maybe the hard Canadian thing to hear, but when Dan Levy talks about you, he cast you in the Big Mistake show.
9: Yeah, yeah.
6: He said like, what did he say? You are a singular actor with innate charisma and magnetism. I'm just going to sit there and let you have to hear that. Oh,
9: thank you.
6: It must be a strange thing to only have acted for a little while and to hear that kind of thing.
9: Truly, especially from someone like Dan, who I revere so much. And revere as a Canadian talent who has done, I mean, Schitt's Creek is unreal. And just his accepted, like anyone who, he really accepted me and gave me this opportunity, which I'm so grateful for. And I kind of back to that of the nihilism aspect of things, like to really work on something that means something and to make meaning of things and to meet someone like Dan and Rachel Sennett, who made the show, and everyone who acted in the show, Taylor and Laurie and Elizabeth, everyone who was a part of it, who really cares so deeply about something, has given so much meaning to my life, because social media is incredible and I love having fun on there. And
6: you're the first person to say social media is incredible.
9: Well, I will also say my perspective has changed lately. I think social media is incredible for creativity. I think that it's not, I struggle trying to find it as a net positive.
6: Socially, yeah, I get it.
9: Socially, yeah, I guess that's a hard, I need to think more before I make that take. But it's incredible for, what I meant is it's incredible for how I can present myself creatively. But working on a show and working with someone like Dan on a project that means so much makes this all feel worthwhile. Like, because you can get on social media and be like, what is the point of this? And this feels like, yeah, I'm making art.
6: Yeah, I can go on there and feel like they figured out the thing that will most grab my attention, but isn't necessarily the best thing for me.
9: Yeah, yeah, totally. Like that's the, yeah, I have many thoughts on social media, but it's.
6: Do you still do it? Do you still make?
9: Not so much anymore. I really kind of fell out of love with it. I think with this, I've become a little bit of a doomer when it comes to a lot of kind of like the techno-feudalism of the world and a lot of these big tech guys and AI of it all and the slopification of social media in the last few years. Like I think there was a really golden period I was a part of and I am so grateful for. But I struggled to see a lot of value in time spent on there.
6: Yeah.
9: And I love seeing people. There are some people who make great stuff, really beautiful art on social media. And I think that's incredible to showcase that art and to have no barrier to accessibility on there.
6: Yeah.
9: But the kind of slopification of it in the last few years has really like punched the nihilism up a couple notches.
2: You could hear the depth of Tom Power's sigh as as nihilism and social media are being discussed. That's the first part of Tom's conversation with the actor Jack Inanen from Cambridge, Ontario. More coming up with Tom and Jack very soon, but first, some new music. Following her successful debut album, Modes of Transportation, Milton, Ontario singer Billie Ann is back with a new EP. It's called Heart So Open, and from it, this song is called Otis.

0: It's Billy Ann with the song Otis. Her new EP is called Hearts So Open, and it is out now. So you've been listening to Tom's conversation with the actor Jack Inanen, recorded at the Banff World Media Festival. Jack is one of the most exciting new actors coming out of this country right now. Maybe you've seen him on shows like FX's Adults or on the new Dan Levy Netflix show Big Mistakes. Let's leave it to Tom to tell you the rest.
1: All right, so you might have heard Jack Inanen, who's an actor from Cambridge, Ontario, talk about how deeply satisfying it is to work on projects with meaning, especially projects that feel very Canadian or have him work with Canadians, like he got to work with Dan Levy on the show Big Mistakes. But if you were yelling at your radio right now as soon as you heard Jack Inanen, ask him about Heated Rivalry. Hold your horses. Also, if you have no idea what I'm talking about, no problem. Here's the deal. Earlier in the year, Jack Inanen posted a video to his social channels, talking to camera, addressing fellow Canadian Jacob Tierney, making his case to be cast on season 2 of the hit viral
2: Jacob
1: show
2: Tierney.
1: Heated Rivalry.
2: I'm available for that second season. Just putting that out there. I'm from Southern Ontario. I played single A, center, and left wing. Preferred center, though. U of T 2019 intramural champions. I know my way around a puck. Let's just say that, brother.
1: So fans picked up on the idea, and a full-blown campaign nearly broke the internet. The press kept on asking him about it. He admitted he had had some talks. Then a few weeks ago, it was leaked by someone in production that Jack had been offered a part but had to turn it down due to scheduling. Story over, right? Well, not necessarily. I just didn't want Jack to have to, like, go through the, oh, well, I wanted to be in it, but now I'm not in it anymore, you know? Just, like, I felt like I could tell the whole conversation that, like, he was in his mind that everything he says now gets, like, printed. Everything he says now becomes, like, a headline. And I was just wondering, like, how does that experience affect him? How does that experience affect Jack? He sees himself as much more of an introvert than people would ever think. What is it like to get all that kind of attention and have sort of a running narrative about you going on all the time? That's where we pick things up.
3: So you asked, you kind of like did a big campaign to be on Heated Rivalry, and then you, it didn't happen. And, you know, for scheduling and a bunch of stuff. But just like, that just seemed like a lot of attention. That just seemed like a lot of attention on you. And I wonder if you could just talk to me, because I don't know many people who have had that experience, and I want to know if you could just talk to me a little bit about what that was sort of like to have that sort of like amount of, I mean, when I was did the last minute Google search before I came in, that's kind of what it was.
4: Yeah, it's.
3: And by the way, don't worry about it. Like, if you can't, it's
4: no,
3: fine.
4: I appreciate it. Well, on that side, I think it's an incredible show, and I'm really excited to see what they do with that. And yeah, it didn't work out.
3: Yeah, it's a joke. Yeah, that's fine.
4: But I do on the attention thing. That was the most attention I've ever received on anything, and that was definitely an interesting like exploration in myself of like my relationship with attention, because I'm not a big and I find that's so contrasting to this world that we live in, where like in the entertainment world, where I don't love attention. I like I'm definitely like much more of an introverted person. And
3: yeah, and you don't give a lot of hold yourself online, which I really admire. You don't, you know? Yeah.
4: But it explored my relationship with attention. And I was talking to people lately, and I wonder if this is a Gen Z thing too, where it's an interesting balance between wanting to, I think there's an innate, like any performer, there's like an innate wish to be revered for your work or to be appreciated for your work.
3: Yeah.
4: And
3: for
4: balance
3: to
4: that.
3: Land on somewhere.
4: Yeah. And for it to land, like to, for it to, those are the kind of the three things I see. For your work to have genuine impact and your art to be impactful to people.
3: Yeah.
4: There's a selfish desire to be revered and people appreciate what you do. And then there's this opposing force of, anonymity and like a very human aspect of desire for anonymity or for personal things to be personal. And just, it's strange to be talked about.
3: I bet
4: by many people is something I'm learning. Like as you said, like I haven't been acting for so long, and that's definitely something that has been new to me.
3: Man, especially if the OCD thing. I mean, like I think the reason I can't do it is I don't know where I am with it now, but like pretty rough anxiety, panic attacks and that kind of stuff. And I just found like, it was like, if I wanted to trigger that, I could just go on social media. Mm-hmm. And if you have any of that stuff too, I can imagine you gotta be careful with it, you know?
4: Yeah. Yeah. I think, it weirdly, yeah, it can be triggering to all that. But I think the more it happens, the better I deal with it. And that honestly,
1: okay, it's exposure.
4: Yeah, in a weird way, it's been exposure therapy in a way.
1: When I was telling people I was talking to you, people were really excited about it because they said to me, "Oh, you're going to love him. He's very, very Canadian."
4: Okay.
1: And I found that I've been doing the show for 10 years now, and I found that when Canadian actors would come on in sort of the early days, there was sort of like a they couldn't waitness to go to the U.S. and they would often say things to me like, "Well, what's the big difference? You know, like why do I have to? You know, but you seem very proud of it." Deeply. You seem to talk about it and you seem to embrace it, not in sort of like a cliched way, in your career and in your roles. Does it feel like a different, I guess you can't compare it with anything, but does it feel like a different time where you can embrace your Canadian-ness in this industry a bit more?
4: I think so. I think Canada's just having an incredible moment on the media front in so many ways. Like there's incredible projects and, like again,
1: Heat of Robbery and Schitt's Creek,
4: Dan Levy did with Big Mistakes, a lot of Canadian DNA in that. It's the Nirvana, the band, the show, the movie.
1: Yeah, yeah.
4: A lot of really, really, really cool stuff. We were talking North of North, like really cool Canadian stories coming out. But it is interesting because I think as a Canadian, I think a lot of my identity as a Canadian was contrasted to who we aren't compared to the United States. And I think that in my head, we're quite similar. And then it wasn't until moving to New York, I was like, oh, we're so different. And there are so many, I do have a deep pride for Canada and I deeply love Canada and I was born here and I'm going to die here. And I love the people here so much. And I love the culture. Like there really is nothing like it. I thought we were so much more similar to the States until I moved to the States and I was like, oh, we're not. And I will always be so deeply proud of all the things that make us unique and make us different. And I think that's something like Office Movers, where I try to explain like what a Toronto man's is to someone from the States. And I'm like, oh, you don't get it. You don't get it. Or like what it's like to be out in Newfoundland. I was like, yeah, it's just like, there's nothing like this. And there's such a moment in Canada and there's so many cool stories being told. And I'm so deeply proud to represent that. And I don't even think I really recognized my Canadian-ness until I went away. And I was like, oh, I'm Canadian to the bones. I'm very proud.
1: You're also potentially the most famous person ever from Cambridge. Have you met Chris Hadfield yet?
4: Chris Hadfield?
1: Yeah.
4: Just through that book signing.
1: Not since.
4: No, I would love to shake his hand.
1: We should do it. You should play him in a show.
4: I would love to play a young Chris Hadfield.
1: You should play young Chris Hadfield.
4: We were just going to say just Chris Hadfield.
1: Young Chris Hadfield.
4: Love to. Oh, I would love to. Chris, if you're in the works, I mean, that'd be something.
1: Let's just walk out there. This is, you know, this is the Banff thing. We can walk out and just say, Jack will do it.
4: Yeah.
1: Yeah. Man, I think it's just, you're such an amazing story and such a thoughtful guy
4: about both
1: who you are and the kind of time we're in. And that's kind of rare. And I'm just, on behalf of the Canadians everywhere, like very proud of you. Very proud story.
4: Thank you so much.
1: Nice to meet you.
0: That was Tom Power's conversation with the actor Jack Inanen from the Banff World Media Festival. You can see him in the Netflix show Big Mistakes and on the FX show Adults, which returns for season 2 this summer. And actually, it starts with an episode that focuses on Paul Baker, the character that Jack plays. Jack Inanen was in Banff to take part in a panel called Main Character Energy, Canadian Actors Made for the Global Stage.
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0: Now, if you grew up in a small village or a remote community, there are a lot of ways you could feel about going back to your hometown. It might feel warm and inviting, like the old saying, you can always come back home. Or maybe you feel like a stranger and it's more like you can never go home again. Either way, you're probably flooded with memories, good and bad. But if you're not from a small town and you don't really know what that's like, I can guarantee you one thing. Most people don't go back to their small village in northern Saskatchewan to cast a bunch of community members in a big deal feature film. But Gail Maurice did when she set out to make her new movie, Bloodlines. It's a movie about two women who meet and fall in love in a small Métis community while one searches for her biological family and the other deals with her mother re-entering her life. The film's dialogue features Métchif, a Métis language with under 2,000 speakers worldwide. Gail is one of those speakers. She grew up speaking Métchif in the small 700-person community of Beauval, Saskatchewan. And not only did she pull from her own language to write, direct, and act in Bloodlines, Gail cast her own mother and some of the people she grew up with to star alongside her. That's what Tom and Gail got into when she joined him in studio to talk about her new film. Here's Tom's conversation with Gail Maurice.
1: Congratulations on the film. I really loved it.
2: Thank you so much.
1: How are you feeling now that it's out?
2: I'm excited. We had a pre-theatrical a couple days ago in Saskatoon.
1: Oh, did you?
2: It was just for the Métis, like, nation of Saskatchewan. So just basically taking it back home for family and friends and saying thank you, you know. And so it was really powerful to see my mom and, you know, Bertha and Mary, who are from my community, and community members watching the film with them, you know, seeing themselves on the big screen. So that was special.
1: I bet it was beautiful or at least meaningful to be able to sit in that room, especially for their elders, to be able to sit in their room and say, oh, look, there's my language in the movie.
2: Yeah. You know, the person moderating our Q&A, Laura Burnoff, works for the Métis Nation of Saskatchewan. And she said it was so powerful to hear our language, you know, in mainstream theaters.
1: Yeah.
2: You know, it's never been done.
1: Can I ask one question about it, the language?
2: Yeah.
1: I loved I bet there's an equivalent of this in every language, but can I do it? Can you? That is the expression that comes up the most in this film.
2: Yeah.
1: What is E? Can you do it again?
2: E.
1: What does that mean?
2: As if. No way. You know, it's just that kind of thing, yeah.
1: We say, don't be talking.
2: Yeah, don't be talking.
1: Don't be talking. Go away. Go on.
2: Yeah.
1: I mean, that it must have been fun to be able to put even just moments like that in the film.
2: Yeah, so every character is authentically cast. So the three grannies, they are Métchif speakers because you can't teach the nuances of a language to someone who doesn't know the language. Dana Solomon, who plays Beatrice, had to learn her Métchif lines. She's an Anishinaabe. Mm-hmm. So, but she did an incredible job. Like, you wouldn't be able to even tell that she wasn't a speaker. And for ones like the grannies and my character, where we speak a lot, you have to be a speaker so that you could do those ees and, you know.
1: So there's people can hear there's so much I have a hard time with this word, specificity.
2: Yeah.
1: Of not just, you know, Métis culture, but like this community's Métis culture and also Métchif. Mm-hmm. Can you tell us, I read about this, can you tell us how you cast this movie? Because it's not, you couldn't exactly go to Hollywood and hire a casting director, could you?
2: Yeah, so we went to my village and put out a casting call because we did need the authentic speakers.
1: How many people are there now?
2: In my village? Yeah. 700.
1: So 700, how do you get the word out about the casting call?
2: There's a radio station. And not a radio, a TV station with a local, like CIPI.
1: Like a transmitter.
2: Like community news.
1: Okay.
2: So you put it on community news. Or there's also a Facebook page now. They're getting fancy. So put it in the Métis community. So there's Buffalo Narrows, Jans Bay, Green Lake, Beauval, and Isle of Cross.
1: What kind of reception, what kind of response did you get when it came out that you were cast in a movie in Beauval?
2: So that's the thing. They probably didn't realize that it would be in theaters. You know, it's never been done before. So they probably thought it was something like maybe like the equivalent of a school play or, you know, I had done shorts before and I screened one of them at the school, the local high school. And yeah, so they probably didn't realize how, you know, nationwide it was.
1: Did people show up? Did people come out to audition?
2: Yeah, people came and it was...
1: Didn't you know them? Did you know the people?
2: Yeah. You know everybody. So yeah, so there's like childhood friends that came and, you know, and it kind of felt awkward because if they didn't make it, and a lot of them didn't. So now you see them, you know, this movie's made, but yeah, it's... Yeah, it is what it is.
1: Nice. They got to start practicing.
2: Yeah.
1: Were there, in seriousness, and maybe you can't tell me this, you had hired people who had never really acted before from your community. Were there moments on set where you were like, oh, wow, yeah, these are not actors?
2: Yeah, so they weren't actors, and neither was Derica, who plays Chani. She had...
1: Well, one of the leads.
2: Yeah, so she had done background, I think, in Letterkenny.
1: Yeah.
2: The grannies, some of them, I think, had never flown.
1: Because right, you didn't shoot this in Bow Valley.
2: No, we shot it in North Bay. Yeah, North Bay and Nipissing First Nation and a little community outside of North Bay.
1: So some of them hadn't flown before.
2: Yeah, and we had to take them out of the village. So they had left home for 6 weeks to come and shoot this film. So they had never been on set before. They had, you know, it was a big shock to them because they didn't expect over 100 cast, like crew, you know, so for them to enter this world, not only to leave a world where we all know each other, this little community, but to enter a world where they're surrounded by hundreds of crew looking at them with cameras, it was quite something for them. And to memorize these lines, one granny came and she didn't know her lines. So I told her, I said, you have to learn your lines. You better learn your lines or I'm sending you back. You know, it's like, this is serious stuff, right? You know, so once she saw, you know, the crew and how we work and the speed with which we have to work, she went home and learned her lines, yeah.
1: I love that. I mean, it's a beautiful thing that they had... You had cast some folks in this to be in this film mm-hmm. who had never even really left the village at mm-hmm. all and much less been on a plane mm-hmm. and much less had been away for 6 weeks.
2: Yeah. And by the time we finished, they were crying because they had never felt so taken care of in their lives. Like a lot of them have had rough lives and, you know, difficult lives and had never had... such care given to them and respect. So
0: I'm Ali Hassan, sitting in for Tom Power. You're in the middle of Tom's conversation with director and actor Gail Maurice. So the women that Gail keep talking about are known as the Granny Gang in the film, and I have to say they are scene stealers. The Granny Gang are a group of three elders in the village who show up when the main character, Beatrice, or her mother, Leonor, need advice or they need some straightening out. And, well, they don't hold back. Gail cast her own mom to play one of the members of the Granny Gang. And you can imagine it's pretty vulnerable directing your own mother in your film. And it was especially vulnerable because this film is loosely inspired by Gail's own life. And her own mom wasn't always present in her childhood. So in the film, Gail plays Beatrice's mother, Leonor, who comes back to town years after leaving, now sober, and looking to reconnect with her daughter. And while this isn't exactly what happened to Gail, when her mom read the script, she saw herself in Leonor, Gail's character. And that's what Gail talks to Tom about next.
2: My mom called me and she goes, my girl, this is about me. And she was crying. And I said, no, mom, I said, it's not about you. It's just a story. It's you know, a made-up story, you know. But at the same time, like, she could see, like, probably little essences of herself in the story, you know, which makes it, like I say, personal.
1: Did you see them? Like, did you know you were writing about your mom, or did that surprise you that she saw herself in the character?
2: No.
1: You kind of knew.
2: Yeah. Yeah. I make films. I don't want people to think that this is like a super downer film, but I make films that have serious topics, but they also have laughter in it. But I did want to show the realities of, you know, children that feel abandoned by their mom when, you know, they think that alcohol takes priority over them, right? They have that sense of loss of a parent, you know, and then the opportunity to know, you know, the mom in Beatrice's case. So she has that feeling that her mom left her.
1: Yeah, that thing that you play the mom returning. Mm. There's a world in which I make it sound like you made this film to play that mom, mm. to play your mother. But like, from what I understand, you didn't intentionally plan to do that, to play the mother character in this, right?
2: No, I always meant to play Beatrice. Because I was a, you know, it's about a kick-ass young woman who falls in love with another woman. And so that was my life when I was writing it. But then it took so long to fund that I, you know,
1: I aged out
2: and now I'm playing the mom. And at one point when I'm looking back at it, I don't see myself when I'm watching this film. I don't see myself. It's not me. It's Leonor.
1: Yeah.
2: But at one point when, you know, she's hugging her daughter and I'm thinking to myself as Gail, I'm not old enough to be this person's mom. It's like, what the hell is going on? Anyways, yeah, so.
1: Can I play, is it cool with you? Because you also cast your mom in the film.
2: Yeah.
1: I got a clip from it. Can I
2: sure.
1: play? Okay,
2: yeah.
1: Let's take a listen to it. I should mention that it's in Michif. Would you mind telling us what we heard just then?
2: So, Leonor is the saying, I wonder if she'll ever forgive me. And then Josephine, who's my mom in real life, says, you have to tell her. And then my character goes, I can't.
1: The mother that you play is talking to an elder in her community mm-hmm. and saying, you know, will my daughter, you know, forgive me?
2: Mm-hmm.
1: Again, I'm not trying to Barbara Walters you here. That's your own mom
2: mm-hmm.
1: in that scene.
2: Yeah.
1: Tell me a little bit about filming that scene.
2: So this is what I mean. Like it was such a surreal and such a powerful moment to be in this scene with my mom and my character saying, I wonder if my daughter will ever forgive me. I'm looking at my mom, looking at me with our Gail and Maggie eyes saying this. And so, you know, my mom starts to cry because she's seeing Gail asking her, Maggie, if I'll ever forgive her, you know?
1: Yeah. I mean, Gail, to be honest, it's a lot. It's a lot. It's a lot for you as a filmmaker to just to process. I can tell making the film.
2: Yeah, but I felt so honored and privileged and blessed to have that moment with my mom because not once did she ever break out of character, even though we were seeing each other as Gail and Maggie. She still stayed in character as Josephine because she knew how important this film was for me to tell, you know, and it was really healing for me to go in to set every day, to hear my language for 6 weeks. I haven't had that since I left home when I was 18. So it was such like going into work every day was so much, I was so joy-filled, you know, and to have these moments with my mom was just like cherry on top, if that's how you say it.
1: did she talk to you about it afterwards?
2: She's really proud.
1: Yeah,
2: and then she also knows alcoholism is just it's a reality in communities. And there's no shame in it, you know. It is what it is.
1: Yeah.
2: But also, you know, people are who they are because of how they're raised. You know, Beatrice in the film is the way she is because of how she was raised, you know. I, Gail, am a strong, proud Métis woman because of the way I was raised, and I would never change anything.
1: God love you.
2: Yeah.
1: Thanks for talking to me about that. About that part, I didn't know how to talk to you about it. And
2: thanks.
1: It can't be easy to, get into. Thanks.
2: Thank you.
1: What are your hopes for this film? What's success for you for this film?
2: You know, I hope that. So when we had that pre-theatrical in Saskatoon, there was at the very end, there was so many people that came up to me and talked to me afterwards.
1: Oh yeah, really?
2: And there was two guys that stood at the end and they waited. And they introduced themselves as two Afghan men. And I said, wow. And they said, yeah, we saw, a listing at university to come and watch a film about Métis culture and identity and being queer. And he goes, we wanted to learn more about Indigenous people. So we brought some friends. So they brought other new Canadians to come to the film. And to me, I thought that was so touching because there wasn't very many white people in the audience. It was all Indigenous or,
1: Afghan.
2: Yeah. And so I would love it if more people in Canada actually watched Indigenous films, you know. And it's an Indigenous film, but it's also...
1: it's a love story. Yeah. It's a story about family.
2: Yeah.
1: Yeah.
2: Identity, family. You can learn about Métis culture. Which is why I said I did it is because, I walk on the streets and I say to people that I'm Métis and they don't know what that is, you know? They don't know that we jig. They don't know that we have our unique language that has French in it. They don't know that we're half French and, you know? And if there's even, a few hundred that see it, then that's great.
1: It's a really, really beautiful thing you do, Gail. Congratulations
2: on it.
1: Thank
2: you so much.
1: I hope everyone gets to see it. Thank you for coming in.
2: Thank you for having me.
0: Gail Maurice is a writer, director, actor, and producer, originally from Beauval, Saskatchewan. Her new film, Bloodlines, is out now in select theaters. That is it for Q today. Q this week was produced by Simi Bassi, Nathan Chisholm, Ben Edwards, Vanessa Greco, Vanessa Nigro, Cora Najawan, Liv Pasquarelli, Adriel Smiley, Caitlin Swan, and Catherine Stockhausen. Our digital team is Sabina Wex, Vivian Rashad, Julia Whalen, and March Mercanti. Our production assistant is Zoe Morris. Sam Hashimi and Shirley Gao were our engineers. Our director is Glory Omatayo. Our senior producer this week is Diane Iros, and Beza Seifa is our executive producer. I'm Ali Hassan. Sitting in for Tom Power was a trip this week. Hope you had a great Canada Day week. I'll see you again real soon.

0: Metro Vancouver, Greater Victoria, and the Fraser Valley, cloudy in the morning, clearing in the afternoon, with highs around 21.
1: Hello, and welcome to The Current Review on CBC Radio 1. I'm Pia Chattopadhyay, sitting in for Matt Galloway. Coming up, how the United States is celebrating its 250th birthday and looking at the good and bad in its history. And then, podcasts on The Current. Today, the second episode of Allison After Nexium, about the Smallville actress and now convicted felon Allison Mack and how she got involved with a sex cult. But we'll begin with pipelines and politics. When you think of pipeline politics in our country, the words contentious or embattled might come to mind. But yesterday, Alberta, BC, and Ottawa actually agreed on a few things, major things, that laid the groundwork for a pipeline to the West Coast. Prime Minister Mark Carney called the day historic.
2: The initiatives we're announcing today will build a stronger, more resilient, more sustainable Canada. A Canada that's worth fighting for because we are stronger together.
1: First came a deal with BC. It includes billions of dollars of funding for resource projects in that province. It also upholds a tanker ban off BC's north coast. And there's another key piece of the agreement. Premier David Eby said the province wouldn't try to block a pipeline, even if he's opposed to the idea.
3: This agreement doesn't require us to support any pipeline proposal from Alberta. However, as I've said before, we recognize our constitutional position, and we do not have the authority to stop a new pipeline. We will not be going to court to fight a pipeline project. Instead, we will ensure we fulfill our constitutional obligations in good faith.
1: That BC deal was followed by big news out of Alberta. Premier Danielle Smith announced the province's pitch for the pipeline, outlining a southern route similar to the existing Trans Mountain pipeline.
4: There is no doubt whatsoever that this pipeline is a project of national interest, one that will help connect Alberta oil to global markets and strengthen our country's economic future for decades.
1: Premier Smith also announced the Trans Mountain Corporation would plan and construct the new pipeline, working closely with the Pembina Pipeline Corporation. It is a lot to digest, and there's lots of politics in all of this. Rob Shaw is a political correspondent for Czech News. He's in Victoria. Tyler Dawson is an editor at the Globe and Mail and the author of the book, The Republic of Alberta, An Idea That Won't Go Away. He's in Edmonton. Rob, let me begin with you. A lot happened yesterday. Let's start with the BC deal with the federal government. What stands out for you from the BC perspective?
5: Well, look, if you strip away a year of political gamesmanship, BC essentially got the deal I think we all knew it was going to get, which was, here's a bunch of cash, and in return, just stop fighting the idea of this pipeline. And, you know, Premier David Eby knows very well, because he was the attorney general in BC that tried to stop the Trans Mountain pipeline, that BC doesn't have a hope of doing that. You heard that in his comments there. So what he's trying to do was really push the federal government and the Alberta government to a southern route. He was successful in doing that, to locking in the continued ban on oil tankers on the north coast. And that was really mostly the win for the BC government. I think the prime minister knew that the north coast route wasn't going to work. He'd met with coastal First Nations a couple of times. He'd gone there and he'd heard that that wasn't going to fly. So in the end, you know, BC got a whole bunch of money for different things, different projects here, but that was probably the best deal it was ever going to get. And it didn't have to get anything, as the premier admitted yesterday. The prime minister wasn't even obliged to make this deal, but he did, as kind of a sign of good faith of that cooperative federalism you hear him talking about all the time.
1: So Tyler, if Rob says this, look, this is a win for BC, is this a win for Alberta and Premier Danielle Smith when she announced her province's pitch for the pipeline last evening?
6: I think it's a win in many regards, but in one specific regard, it's maybe a bit early to tell. And And by that, I mean, we don't quite know how much money taxpayers are going to be on the hook for. The estimate of the project's cost is between $35.2 billion and $43.7 billion. But yesterday, Premier Danielle Smith said sort of some of those final costs are yet to be negotiated. But what is clear from the deal in general is that some large proportion of that is going to be paid for by taxpayers, whether that's through the federal Crown Corporation that is Trans Mountain or sort of through Alberta itself. So that, I think, is maybe the big area where the province could potentially lose out. But of course, they're also saying that there's going to be royalty revenues and things like that over the next several decades. So there will be a return on investment. But that, I think, top line number probably has some people looking at it a bit cockeyed.
7: Yeah. And we know from the existing Trans Mountain pipeline, you know, built about a decade ago around that time, that the costs were a lot more than originally sort of projected to be. So we'll see what happens with this. Rob, let me ask you this. There was a lot of pushback in British Columbia when it thought maybe this pipeline would be proposed to go through the northern route because of the tanker ban from First Nations in that part of the province. Is there opposition beyond the obvious like environmentalists who don't want any kind of pipeline, but is there opposition in BC?
5: Well, to the southern route, I think much, much, much less. I mean, as you pointed out, it's already been Trans Mountain and its twinning have already been in operation now for quite some time. There's already deals with First Nations along that route. There's right-of-ways in place. There's engineering work done. The path that they're talking about here mostly follows, you know, somewhere between 80-90% the existing Trans Mountain route. And the communities there, the regional districts, the governments, they're generally pretty happy with it too. So I think in that sense, we're not going to see the barricades or the, you know, chaining things or the same level of kind of outrage that you probably would have seen on a northern route. And it'll, if it does end up going along the Trans Mountain route, I think it'll probably be mostly a non-issue outside of a few environmental protests. The question, to build on more questions, the Tyler's questions, how much revenue is going to go to BC is a question as well, because that's kind of built into the agreement. Right now, BC gets $50 million a year from the Trans Mountain pipeline, which is a pittance, but it shares a lot of the risk if there's a spill. So that'll be a question the government's watching for here.
7: Tyler, of course, all this is in the context also of the upcoming Alberta referendum. Key question there over whether to hold another referendum about separation. Mm-hmm. How does this play then for Danielle Smith in the context of the separatism debate?
6: One of the odd things about the last 24 hours is that there's two groups that have been sort of vocal in particular so far, and that's environmental groups and the separatists. The leadership of the separatist movement is not particularly impressed with this. They wanted a northern route. They wanted private money to back the whole thing. So in that sense, you know, some of the separatists aren't very happy. But I think broadly speaking, you have this cohort of Albertans who fall in what Jason Kenney calls the frustrated federalist camp, the people who are still, you know, believers in Canada, but think that Alberta is getting a bit of a poor deal. Those people who, you know, it's hard to say what percentage of the population they make up. These people might vote in favor of a referendum on secession, you know, sort of to send a message to Ottawa, that kind of crowd, right? I think there is a possibility that those people look at this deal and sort of think, aha, you know, times have changed a little bit. The Justin Trudeau government is a thing of the past. We're dealing with liberals of a different stripe now, and they might sort of reconsider their position vis-a-vis separatism.
7: Rob, this was, I was just trying to find the right word. I think you can call this a remarkable negotiation between Mark Carney, Danielle Smith, and David Eby, especially, you know, so sort of what we were hearing about the divisions between the premiers these last number of months. What's your sense of how the prime minister even managed to make this happen?
5: Yeah, well, I mean, I think we all underestimated the prime minister's desire for this pipeline, personally. I mean, it became, you look back on it now, and he's been talking about cooperative federalism, and he's been talking about, you know, extracting Canada's resources in the face of the United States. And I think when he put his video out earlier this week on social media saying, we're not going to hit our climate targets in Canada, they're unrealistic, they're unsustainable, we've got to supply oil and gas to the global markets for the short term, it was kind of the clearest view into how he views this project. And I think BC misplayed that for a long time, pretending that this wasn't going to happen. And to be fair to BC, you know, the idea for this originally was a private sector proponent, and there is not one here. I mean, Pembina is a partner at 10% to provide oversight and kind of private advice, but this is a taxpayer-built pipeline, it looks like. So I think BC misjudged that as well. But the Prime Minister very skillfully kind of brought this together, and what looked at times to be a kind of boondoggle in the making, he's threaded a very fine needle here at the end. Not quite what he promised at the beginning, but maybe enough to make most people happy.
7: Tyler, the Calgary Stampede begins this weekend. Many, many federal Liberal MPs are going to be in Alberta trying to sell Canada to those who might not believe in it right now. Mm-hmm. To what extent does this go the distance when the Prime Minister talks about cooperative federalism and stuff? How far is this going to go?
6: I think this, as Rob said, you know, this shows that the Prime Minister is serious about this, and that these people in charge in Ottawa are serious about the new sort of path that they're trying to take Canada down. And this is, you know, some concrete evidence of that in a remarkable sort of way. And I think that's the message that they're probably going to be trying to tell people in Calgary.
7: Okay, we will leave it there. Rob and Tyler, thank you very much.
5: Thank you.
6: Thanks so much.
7: Rob Shaw is a political correspondent for Czech News in Victoria. Tyler Dawson is an editor at the Globe and Mail and the author of the book, The Republic of Alberta. He was in Edmonton. Well, even with yesterday's announcements, there are still a lot of questions about how, when, and even if this pipeline will be built. Jackie Forrest is the executive director of the ARC Energy Research Institute. She's in Calgary. Broadly, how are you thinking about yesterday's announcements?
8: Well, I think it's pretty exciting news. Of course, there's a lot of uncertainty, but the chances of the pipeline going forward, I think, are much higher with the information that we got yesterday going to the southern route, finding out that Premier Eby, although he, you know, isn't going to fight it, even though he's not wildly supportive of it, but that he's not going to fight it, and that we have you know, support from Trans Mountain, Pembina, and the Alberta government moving forward on it. So, yeah, still some uncertainty for sure, but it looks much more doable today than it did before this announcement.
7: Let's talk about the uncertainty. Where are you seeing that?
8: Well, I think, first of all, you've got to get through the major projects office process, the environmental review, although I do think going on the existing route reduces the risk of that. You've also got to get some long-term shipping commitments on the pipeline, get some interest from buyers. I will tell you, though, with the situation in the Strait of Hormuz, I think that has totally changed in the last few months in terms of the appetite for more energy from Canada. There's a real window of opportunity here for us. We had the statement from the G7, they want to see more energy from Canada. We had Fatih Birol come again to Canada saying, you know, you need to get more energy to your allies. So I do think that events outside of Canada have also increased the chances of the pipeline and decrease the risk because I think there'll be plenty of buyers that want the oil that comes from it.
7: Let me pick up on a couple of things that you said there. The first is about the desire for oil. This pipeline is going to take some years to build. The projected completion date is between 2032 to 2034. The International Energy Agency projects oil demand possibly peaking around 2030. So will the world still need Alberta's oil by then?
8: Well, actually, the IEA has many scenarios for oil demand, and their most recent report, the current policy scenario, shows that oil demand continues to grow to 2050. And even in the one where they call the stated policies, so policies that countries have talked about but not put into law, still would see very high oil demand, almost 100 million barrels a day from 105 now in 2050. So I think there's a lot of room for Canada. And with the geopolitics of the world today, there's a lot of countries that say, hey, I want oil from a country that's not going to use the oil as a tool of political influence over me. I want oil from a country that it doesn't have a choke point like the Panama Canal or the Strait of Hormuz, that, you know, we have a straight sail right to Asia, 10 shipping days, much faster than most other countries can get to Asia. So I think a lot of our geographic and geopolitical advantages are going to mean that even in a world where oil demand is a little lower, which, you know, even the IEA isn't predicting it to be that much lower, that Canada will be an advantaged supplier over a lot of other countries.
7: The original Ottawa-Alberta MOU specifically says a new pipeline would have to be private sector constructed and financed. Now, this is projected to be a private-public partnership. How concerned are you about that? We heard what our political reporters just said, that the Pembina contribution is small at this point. How concerned are you about that?
8: You know, when you look at the Trans Mountain, I really think it's a good investment for the country. When you look at the return to the country, it's much more than just the tolls. What is the cost, or what is the savings from having a pipeline that allows us to have better negotiation leverage over the Americans, that allows us to diversify our trade partners, that allows us to insulate ourselves against risks like tariffs from the United States? Or Venezuela may be growing their production, and we may have a lot of competition in the U.S. and therefore lower prices for our crude oil than if we had this outlet to Tidewater, to international markets. So I think that it makes a lot of sense. The Trans Mountain's already paying dividends to the federal government, and I think this would be a good investment for the people of Canada.
7: In terms of Premier David Eby, BC Premier, saying not going to go to court, he's been here to this before as AG of BC, is that what pipeline companies and investors in the oil patch needed to hear? That there wouldn't be a legal fight, no matter how that would end up? Does that give them more confidence?
8: Yeah, for sure. I mean, a key uncertainty with this pipeline and why it's difficult to get private capital to stand up and do it is the risk that you could spend hundreds of millions, if not $1 billion, going down the line and then not be able to build it because you're in a court case for multiple years. And that increases the costs, even if you are able to build it later. So, you know, that is huge news in terms of, you know, if we are going to get a greater share of this to be private, those kind of things will help de-risk it and help make it much more attractive to those sorts of companies and their ability to finance it.
7: Might this still be too risky a project for the private sector to run with?
8: I think at this stage it is. But, you know, as we get that approval, they're talking about maybe shovels in the ground after October of 2027, which would be 14 months. That would be record fast. Just as a reminder, the Gateway took 6 years in the environmental review process, and even then it was rejected. So, you know, no one wants to spend hundreds of millions of dollars in 6 years to find out you can't build your project. So I think the 14-month timeline and the, you know, fast environmental review actually being under construction, that's when I think you could see greater share of private capital come in because it's, you know, a de-risk project. You could now go finance it. Another important thing will be underpinning it, shipper commitments that say, you know, we're going to ship oil for, you know, 20 years on this thing, on the pipeline. So all of that coming together, I think, would enable the government to see other ownership. And they did talk about Indigenous ownership as well. I think they would need all that done before you'd see Indigenous ownership come into the project.
7: The other part of this, of course, is with the carbon capture, the Pathways carbon capture and storage project. What's going to happen now with that? And how controversial is that in Alberta?
8: Well, we did learn last night that the five oil sands producers have agreed to the terms of a CCS project and actually broader emissions reductions totaling 16 million tons per year. So I feel like that has been agreed to. Now, there was a piece that was talked about that they also are looking now at incentives for growing their production so that they can commit barrels to ship on the new pipeline. So I think that's still a work in progress, but it did sound like they've agreed to terms on the CCS.
7: This is the second time in almost a decade that the federal Liberal government, obviously under different prime ministers, has paid into a pipeline. There are many Canadians who would say, build the pipeline, go ahead, but it needs to be private. I don't want my money going to that. What do you say to them?
8: Well, unfortunately, we've created a situation in this country where private capital will not build a pipeline. We have so many examples of companies spending hundreds of millions, even $1 billion to advance a pipeline that ultimately doesn't get approved, gets rejected, you know, and lawsuits that slow the projects down, like the Trans Mountain. You know, it was stopped in the middle of construction because of a court case. So unfortunately, we've created a situation here where we cannot build pipelines without public capital until it's de-risked to a point where private capital can come in. Maybe we can change that if we can get all these regulatory changes through. But today, there's just too much uncertainty for private cap investors.
7: As we sit here a day after the announcement, how optimistic are you that this pipeline will be up and running soon? Like, is this a done deal, how you see it?
8: Well, of course, there's still uncertainty. That's why, but it's certainly a lot higher chance than it was before this announcement. And, you know, I'm really hopeful that we can get it done. We have a huge opportunity in front of the country right now. You know, people are wanting our energy. We have statements like the G7 statement from France that said, you know, we want to diversify off our oil and gas from the Strait of Hormuz. We want to see more supply from Canada. Like, think about that. They pointed out Canada when they could have pointed out a whole long list of other countries that produce oil and gas, like the United States, like Brazil, like Argentina, like Guyana. No, they wanted supply from Canada. So this is really our opportunity to take advantage of a world that wants more energy from Canada. And, you know, I think this pipeline is, you know, perfectly timed. And I think it has a good chance of going forward because it has all the pieces. It has clients, you know, customers that want it, governments that are supporting, including in BC, Alberta, and federally, it getting done. So I'm very optimistic and hopeful that we can get this pipeline built.
7: Jackie, we'll leave it there for now, but no doubt we'll be talking again soon. Thank you very much.
8: Thank you.
7: Jackie Forrest is the executive director of the ARC Energy Research Institute. She is in Calgary. You're listening to The Current Review on CBC Radio 1. I'm Pia Chattopadhyay. Tomorrow, the United States turns 250 years old. Birthday events are taking place across the country at a time of heightened political division. For the small community of Presque Isle in Maine, celebrations have been underway for months. Kim Smith is the city's public information officer and has organized 12 full months of festivities, including quill pen making, colonial era doll making, and 18th century board games.
9: A quarter of a millennia is not something you do in a day. It's not a celebration you do in a weekend. It's really something that requires people to give this some serious thought, to ponder what it means to them to be in this country. So I wanted to have this a large enough event that spread over a long enough period of time that people would have that opportunity to really reflect on that and also years from now remember, hey, I was part of that.
7: Down in Florida, Anna Maria Island is home to white sand beaches, crystal clear waters, and a local pirate crew. Terry Kilpatrick is a military veteran and captain of the Anna Maria Island Privateers, and their ship will roll through that town's anniversary parade.
10: While we're going through the parade route, there will be people lined up on both sides of the road, and it is going to be basically a gauntlet of water guns. Floridians don't really need an excuse to party, but this is a good excuse to, if we ever had one. I think the 250th anniversary of America's independence is a milestone that should be celebrated. I look at it this way. I would much rather talk about the good things, you know, and celebrate the good things that our country represents than be focused totally on the negative things.
7: But this milestone lands as activists and many historians warn the U.S. government is erasing Black history, pulling books by Black authors from libraries, targeting museums and public art. Chrissy Watts is a Philadelphia native and runs tours in Germantown, one of that city's historically Black neighborhoods.
11: Black people in general are just we're just focusing on us. We should have and always will be. This is just another day off for some of us, a 3-day weekend, a 4-day weekend. And, you know, traditionally just being able to barbecue. But on top of that, the cost of everything is extreme. So that's another layer on why none of this is as important as trying to figure out how to pay your electric bill because of the heat wave, or how to have fun with your kids, what to do in a city, how to feed your family.
7: Well, my next guest set out to better understand how we should remember American history and how to mark the 250th birthday of a country whose past is complicated, troubling, and filled with some of humanity's greatest accomplishments. Beverly Gage road-tripped across the United States to explore the tensions in her country's history and what they reveal about this moment. Beverly is a professor of American history at Yale University, as well as the author of several books, including This Land is Your Land, A Road Trip Through U.S. History. Anniversaries are often an opportunity to take stock of how far you've come and where you're going. So on America's 250th, what are you reflecting on?
12: I'm reflecting on some of the complexity of this moment. I set out to write this book in part to look at the tension between patriotism and history and to explore whether it's possible to really know the history of the United States and still say that you love this country. And I came through saying that, yes, those things are true. And so this is a moment for celebration and commemoration and reckoning, and I hope some curiosity about the past.
7: So this anniversary comes at a divisive moment. I don't need to tell you that. A recent Gallup poll shows 77% of Americans believe the founders of the United States would be disappointed at the current state of your country. What does that say to you about where your country is at in 2026?
12: Well, I think the founders might be very impressed with things like airplanes and automobiles. So I actually think that's what they would spend a lot of their time commenting on. But I do think that that speaks to a couple of things. One is, I think, some dismay about the concentrations of power that we're seeing in the presidency, which is very much not the vision of the founders, who were quite concerned about concentrations of power in a single individual. And so there's a lot of impulse around that. But I think we're also at a moment of just real ambivalence for many Americans about what this moment means. And in particular, whether we're still in the story of quote unquote American progress, whether the future is going to be better than the present or the past. And I think a lot of people are very worried that it won't be.
7: That's interesting choice of words, that Americans are ambivalent. How did you come to understand that as you road tripped?
12: I did most of my road tripping in 2023 and 2024. So it was a somewhat different political moment, but I think already the contours of political discourse and particularly historical discourse were laid out. And at the moment, it feels like Americans only have two choices, which is either to say, I'm a patriot and I only say good things about the country, or this place is the worst. It's full of injustice and horror and violence. And most people, I think, are pretty dissatisfied with needing to choose between those. And so my book is partly about trying to give some tools to make your way through 250 years of American history without having to settle in one of those stories.
7: You know, anything that lasts 250 years and counting, there's bound to be some complexities on how we look at a life lived, isn't there?
12: Yeah, there is and there should be. I mean, we are all ourselves full of contradictions. This country is full of contradictions. And, you know, it's a very mobile, dynamic history. That's part of why the road trip is such a big part of American history and part of why I wanted to kind of use that to shake up some of our sense that we're either in red states or blue states, or things are either great or they're terrible, right? This very polarized environment that we live in. I just think life and history is a whole lot more interesting than that.
7: So there are so many places you could have chosen to go to. How'd you decide where you'd stop?
12: The book begins in Philadelphia with the American Revolution, and that's convenient for me because that also happens to be where I grew up. And so the nation and I were born in the same place. So it begins there, and it ends in California, because all good road trips, you know, must go all the way across the continent. In Southern California, places like Disneyland and the Ronald Reagan Library in the late 20th century. But every book is both a place and a moment in time. So you're moving geographically, but you're also moving chronologically. And I really looked for places that for some moment in time captured the American imagination, had some outsized influence, were the places that people looked from around the world to figure out what the heck is going on in the United States, because this is a big and diverse country and it can be hard to understand in its totality. But these kinds of local stories are often a way in.
7: You also write about a seventh grade trip to Colonial Williamsburg in Virginia, where you didn't learn about slavery. So when you went back, what's it like to revisit that place as an adult and have a more fuller understanding of that history?
12: Colonial Williamsburg is a really fascinating place to visit. It is supposed to transport you back to 18th century Virginia through kind of living history, craft demonstrations, tours about the birth of democracy, but about Virginia in particular. But like many American historic sites, especially in that period, it has this fundamental dilemma at its heart, which is that if you in fact had been in 18th century Williamsburg, Virginia, more than half of the population of that little town would have been Black and enslaved. And so Colonial Williamsburg has this huge challenge. There's this living history component to what they do, and how are they going to think about slavery? They've experimented it with it over time. I went on actually a very, very thoughtful slavery-oriented tour at Colonial Williamsburg. I went to a lot of other places in Virginia that are grappling with exactly this question. So many of the early American presidents came from Virginia. They were slaveholders. And so if you go to a place like George Washington's Mount Vernon or Thomas Jefferson's Monticello, contending with slavery, what it meant, what it was like, how it shaped the nation is really front and center these days.
7: Hmm. We're having this conversation just months after President Trump signed an executive order called Restoring Truth and Sanity to American History. It strips signage and education from the Smithsonian and National Parks on slavery, Native American history, Black history. His celebration of 250 includes the White House State Fair and Freedom Trucks traveling around the country. Critics say the trucks are overly religious, gloss over aspects of history, including slavery and racial injustice. As you best can understand it, what version of the United States does the president of the United States want people to celebrate?
12: Trump loves a very triumphal story of the United States. And if you go to national park sites in the U.S., there are now signs hanging there that say, if you see any display that unduly disparages a fine American of the past, you know, report this to your federal government. So it's very much wanting to emphasize the positive, wanting to emphasize the triumphal. Now, certain pieces of that, of course, make sense for a moment like the 4th of July, 2026, the 250th. But what's really concerning about the Trump administration is that they are trying to suppress in very explicit ways, especially Black history, but other forms of history that they simply don't like. And, you know, it's real tragedy that a moment like 2026 has become a moment to defund and attack the very institutions that produce our public history. The bicentennial produced a huge wave of investment in and creativity around public history, and now we're seeing very much the opposite.
7: Yeah, I wanted to ask you about that, because this anniversary, of course, we live in very deeply divided, polarized times, but the bicentennial, what was the mood like then?
12: Well, the bicentennial was also in some very deeply divided and pessimistic times in certain ways. It was 1976, and that meant that the United States was just coming off of the Watergate scandal, and the resignation of Richard Nixon had just crashed to the end of the disastrous war in Vietnam, was mired in economic crisis. And so it's not as if this was a moment when there wasn't division or worry about really fundamental parts of American history. That's been true every time we've had a big celebration like this. But I do think in 1976, people managed to come together to some degree, at least in a nonpartisan way, whereas now a lot of at least the official celebrations coming from on high have a very partisan cast to them.
7: I want to play a little bit more from Chrissy Watts. She runs the Black History Tour in the neighborhood of Germantown in Pennsylvania. Just have a listen to what she told us.
11: History and knowing what someone accomplished, shied away from, or managed to completely erase is very important. And it's important because we get tips and tools on what happened before and what was successful, how to navigate it with new resources and tools.
7: And so, Beverly, you talked about part of the motivation for you doing this book was for people to get, you know, tips and tools about how to navigate the complicated past, but also most likely a complicated future. How does his understanding history help us navigate the present and look towards the future?
12: One thing it reminds us is that there have been a lot of really difficult moments in the past. And my book is full of the stories of people like Frederick Douglass or Susan B. Anthony, who lived in upstate New York in the 1840s and 1850s. And I have a great, what I think is really a fascinating chapter on these little places in upstate New York that were full of people who were looking out at their country, had deep critiques of it, deep worries about it, and yet took the legacy of being American, looked at things like the Declaration and the Constitution and tried to make it their own, tried to reshape the country. And so I think that's one thing that you can learn. There have always been challenges. There have always been people who tried to rise to those challenges. And in a funny way, that to me is the most comforting part of history, is that though we like to idealize the past and think that the present is the real problem, of course, there's a lot to grapple with the whole way along.
7: On Wednesday, our country celebrated its 159th birthday. And I remember back in 2017, when we were celebrating our 150th, that was a real year where Canadians were really grappling with, and they continue to grapple with, but like our shared histories, our different histories, and what they tell us about where we are today. And you do that in your book. In the American context, you grapple with how the same history gets perceived differently by different people, whose legacies, which people, which events, you know, count for the most, so to speak. But I'm curious, which ones divide Americans the most? I imagine slavery is up there, but what else? Where else did you see the real big divisions in America?
12: I think you see them in a lot of places. So slavery is certainly one. I would say the Civil War itself, maybe even more than slavery. What was the Civil War about? What was the Confederacy? Should the Confederacy be honored in any way? This has been a source of division ever since the 1860s, and it continues to play out on our historical landscape in naming and renaming, in putting monuments up and taking them down. That's a very active process still underway in lots of places. But there are some less obvious ones, too. Donald Trump was just in Medora, North Dakota, which is a little town that I also went to. And that is a town that really celebrates and venerates Theodore Roosevelt, president of the United States in the early years of the 20th century. Whereas in New York City, there was a big statue of Theodore Roosevelt outside the Museum of Natural History that he played a big role in creating, donated some of his collections there. But that statue has been taken down because the imagery that was in the statue was considered too imperial, too full of racism and racial hierarchy, which were also signature features of Theodore Roosevelt.
7: Is there a place that stands out for you in terms of that it changed the way you saw the country, a place that changed your views the most?
12: One that comes to mind is when I went to Tennessee, and I went there to look at the period of the 1820s and 1830s, which was really dominated by Andrew Jackson, who became president and was just the political figure of the age. His home and plantation is still there and operating as a historic site. But I also wanted to look at one of his signature policies and one of the great cruelties of American history, which was Indian removal, the process by which Native peoples were removed from the American Southeast west of the Mississippi. And as I was going to the many sites that are now being developed to mark the process of Indian removal, particularly around the removal of the Cherokee from Tennessee, I really learned a lot, and I was struck by something that I hadn't realized before I set out, which is that the vote on Indian removal in Congress was incredibly close. And so it's this piece of American history that we think of as being sort of overdetermined, almost foreordained. But there was a huge debate in American society about whether this was fair or just, whether this was the only option. And so it gave me a sense that, you know, history is alive. It's full of conflict. It's full of visionaries who try to make a better world. And I had never seen it in that context before, but it really changed. changed my understanding of that whole period.
7: I'm sure, Beverly, when people say to you, our country's never been so divided and politicized, you say, hold up there. I got lots of examples from history.
12: Remember that civil war that killed hundreds of thousands of people?
7: But I think it does still raise the question that we are in that time. Your country is in that time of being deeply divided and polarized. What is that suggesting to you as the 250th anniversary of your country's being marked?
12: Well, I think part of what's happening in this moment is that the political institutions that were envisioned at the founding were supposed to be there to sort of moderate, mediate conflicts. They were supposed to be the methods through which people who are always going to have different points of view and different agendas and different interests could come together and use these institutions to figure out a way through. I think the problem with our moment is that those institutions, if you think about the Congress or the parties or the presidency, they're actually often being used to reinforce divisions. And so I think it's an interesting moment to look back to what the original intentions of these institutions were and to think about 1776, but also to think about the big arc of all 250 years.
7: To that point, in your book, you write, quote, some people may choose not to celebrate at all, given the state of things, but that's a shame, since most of us do have to live in this country and might as well figure out which parts of it are worth cheering for. On that note, Beverly, to people who might be ambivalent or say, I'm not up for the party, what do you want Americans and us too here in Canada to celebrate about your country?
12: Well, I think there's still this amazing sentence in the Declaration of Independence, all men are created equal. That is not something that was able to be realized at the time, but it has been this touchstone, this aspiration for generations to think about that, aspire to it, redefine it, make it real in the world. And so I still think that's a very, very powerful legacy. Although, of course, most of the Declaration of Independence is just a bunch of important but complaints about King George. But I think there is something to take there. And then when I think about American history, I think about its dynamism. I think about the mobility, the curiosity that has been so much a part of American history. And so I try not to leave the past kind of just fixed in the past, but to think about it as a set of tools and stories that we can still use today.
7: It's been great to listen to you. And if you ever want to do a road trip through our country, I'm happy to, ride shotgun with you, because it sounds like a great trip that you've had. Thank you very much.
12: Thanks so much.
7: Beverly Gage is a professor of American and History Studies at Yale University. She's also the author of several books, including This Land Is Your Land, A Road Trip Through U.S. History. 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I'm Pia Chattopadhyay. Over the summer, The Current is bringing you some of the best CBC podcasts. Today, we continue with the series Allison After Nexium from CBC's Uncover. Host Natalie Robomed brings us the story of Allison Mack, former Smallville actress, high-ranking Nexium member, and convicted felon. And a caution before we begin, this story includes accounts of sexual abuse. Here is Episode 2, The Little Dictator.
13: In 2011, after 10 seasons on air, Allison Mack's TV show, Smallville, came to an end.
14: It's funny. It almost sounded like you were saying goodbye.
15: I forgot how well you know me. My heart and my head have been playing tug of war lately. But I made my decision.
13: Allison had played Chloe Sullivan for a decade, since she was a teenager. By the time the final episode hit screens, Allison was 28. She was at a critical juncture in her career and her life. She'd been living in Vancouver, shooting the show, and then in Brooklyn at a lovely little brownstone in Cobble Hill. But it was time to make a change.
15: Somehow, Keith, somebody, I can't even remember who, put it in my head that I needed to move to Albany full time and let go of my brownstone. And I remember being so sad because I loved my brownstone. It's so silly to say that, but I made my love for the brownstone bad. I was like, that's materialistic. Mm. That's like you're not values oriented. You're superficial. You're shallow. You need to prove to yourself that you're not these things, that you're not shallow and superficial and materialistic. And the way you're going to do that is by letting go of the brownstone and moving to Albany full time. Mm-hmm.
13: This was where the NXIVM true believers lived. Around the world, thousands of people took their courses and workshops about how to be a better husband or a better employee or live a more ethical life. But in Albany, you could learn directly from Keith, in person, how to live your best life or to become deeply indoctrinated. To make it official, Allison bought a small townhouse just outside of Albany on a street called General's Way.
15: And the day that I did that, I got shingles. So fucking weird, right? My whole chest broke out in like these huge welts that looked like somebody had taken acid and just splatter painted it across my chest. And I think it was my body being like, what are you doing, you know? But I was so hell-bent on the fact that I needed to be fixed and that this was the place I was going to get fixed. And the problems I've had in my past, they've been able to help me fix. So I need to come. I need to work through my narcissism. I need to not be superficial. I'm going to go there and, you know, get fixed.
13: At this point, Allison had been attending NXIVM workshops for about 5 years. But it was here, at this home on General's Way, that Allison would ascend to the next tier of self-improvement. Because Albany was the center of NXIVM, where Keith Raniere, Nancy Salzman, and all the other NXIVM higher-ups lived. These people were Allison's new family. She was now at the Nexus, and this house became her home base. From here, she started teaching workshops, taking intensives, and spending time with Keith.
15: I was like, he's my teacher. I thought of him as my guru.
13: Keith lived a 5-minute walk away, and Allison would often take strolls with Keith on these quiet, tree-lined streets. It's so suburban out here that there aren't even sidewalks, just lawns that curve straight into roads. This is where Keith would pound the pavement in sneakers and shorts, pontificating as he strode past mailboxes and manicured hedges, a sort of suburban Socrates. But Allison wasn't the only person Keith was taking walks with, because actually, many other NXIVM women were living in the same neighborhood.
15: I knew that there were lots of women that were around him, but I thought he was like a feminist who was helping women. That was the perspective that I had of him.
13: But of course, Keith wasn't just helping women. He was sleeping with them, too. At various times, Keith actually lived with 3 women, all of whom were his girlfriends. Many of them had been with him for decades. One of them, Karen Unterreiner, he had met when she was only 18. NXIVM's leader was also the neighborhood's busiest tomcat, flitting from house to house. And unbeknownst to Allison, he was working on the next generation of his harem. From Campside Media and CBC, this is Allison After NXIVM from CBC's Uncover. I'm Natalie Robomet. This is episode 2, The Little Dictator. So how did Allison, this smart, accomplished actor, gets so deep in Keith Raniere's clutches? Well, it all comes back to the fact that she was a performer.
15: I don't have a memory of myself in my life before getting arrested that didn't involve me being an actor professionally. That was my life. Like, that was who I was.
13: And this is what's so interesting to me about how Allison got enmeshed in NXIVM. It's that Keith both profited from the fact that she was an actor, someone famous who could lure other people in with her charisma and the pure sheen of success she emanated, and also used it against her. Because one of the biggest accusations performers often face in their real lives, and I should know, I'm married to one, is that they are inauthentic. And this was exactly what Keith told Allison from the very beginning.
15: I have insecurities around being performative. And I think a lot of that is just like, I was trained from like a very young age to perform, you know, like that's kind of what I did. And that was pointed out to me in the 16-day. Like, we know that you're inauthentic, and we know that you're, like, very self-absorbed, and you don't connect to people in a very honest way, and the Stripe path will help.
13: Allison's talking about one of the first Nexium workshops she did, a 16-day-long intense seminar. The Stripe path was the name for the levels of progression within Nexium, which were delineated by different sash colors. You had to earn 4 stripes on your sash before moving on to the next color sash. Yes, sashes. When the Nexium people were in their seminar rooms, he liked them to wear colored sashes, designating their rank. And Allison's rank was not high.
15: Keith and Nancy told me that I was a narcissist, that I had, like, narcissist personality disorder. And I was, like, appalled, you know? I was like, I don't want to be that. I don't want to have that. So I was like, what do I need to do to, like, get myself around that? And so I was, like, basically, like, whatever Keith said, I was like, I'll do, because I need to fix myself.
13: Keith had correctly identified Allison's deepest fear, that her malleable, flaky sense of self, her identity as an actor who could also be performative, was preventing her from having genuine connections with human beings. This struck a chord with Allison, particularly in her relationships with men.
15: I was sexualized from such a young age that the comfortable way for me to relate, especially to men in positions of authority, is through a sexualized lens.
8: Like, what does that mean?
15: Meaning I'll flirt, I'll touch arm, I'll make comments to feel like I have some type of control or exchange, value exchange in the dynamic, in the conversation. And that started when I was, like, really little, you know, like, just, oh, I can get you to pay attention to me and to listen to me if I make you feel somehow like you're, like, the coolest man in the room. And I think I was doing that before I even knew I was doing that. It was just a part of my training in how to interact with men.
13: Nexium was presented as the panacea to Allison's problems.
16: In the first year, she was all in, and she could not get enough.
13: That's Mindy Mack, Allison's mom. She's 74, wearing jeans and a floral patterned t-shirt, and a denim jacket decorated with a handful of pins, like a little gold cowboy boot and a star. Her face is lined, it seems, from many years of smiling. Very widely.
17: Beautiful piano.
16: Oh, thanks.
17: Yeah, my husband was a professional. This is his little wall. That's him with Domingo. He's saying the LA Opera.
13: It's a hot day in May, and I'm sitting in a music room with Mindy at her home in Southern California. There's a gorgeous upright piano, a wall filled with memorabilia from her husband's opera career, and outside, a glistening blue swimming pool. Mindy has never spoken publicly about what happened with her daughter, but she watched it all right from the very beginning.
16: She didn't fuss around on the periphery for very long. She was brought in and she had endless resources, because what does a 21-year-old woman need with, you know, $1 million or however much? But she slipped away while she was doing that. She became immersed. And she had all the answers for all life's challenges. So she had the answer for everything. Keith says this and this. So she became unbearably arrogant. You know, John couldn't stand to be in the same room with her because she just had this level of arrogance about everything you say is like, she responds with just a look.
13: John is Allison's dad. The pair are on good terms now. They're around the time of Allison's arrest. He started exhibiting signs of cognitive decline and has since been diagnosed with dementia, which is why we aren't hearing from him for this podcast. Back then, Mindy wanted to figure out what was going on with her daughter. So she actually started taking the odd Nexium course with Allison, workshops that Allison would pay for.
16: I did it only because Allison was so excited about it, and I wanted to know what Allison was jumping in with both feet.
13: One of the courses Mindy took with Allison was a women's program called Jeunesse.
15: I really liked Jeunesse. I've always really wanted to help women. Like, I've always felt a really weird, ugly feeling of competition in my own heart towards women. And I have always hated that about myself and wanted to be like, how do I be a good female role model? How do I get other women to feel good in themselves? That was always very important to me. And yet it was always the thing that was hardest for me.
1: 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I'm Pia Chattopadhyay. 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
0: 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And on demand on CBC Listen. 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Stories from Canadians of color and immigrants adapting their culture. 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

2026 Polaris Prize long list is out, and it is packed with artists that you've heard on Frequencies. The prize is given to the best Canadian album of the year, according to a panel of music critics and industry experts. Every week on Frequencies, we show love to Canadian artists whose musical roots stretch across the globe. And today, you'll hear from many of those Polaris-nominated artists whose roots reach back to Egypt, Nigeria, India, and beyond. Welcome to the Polaris Longlist edition of Frequencies. You know the saying, boys will be boys? Well, in this song, Rochelle Jordan turns that idea on its head and reminds us that girls can play the game just as well. Here are a few lines from it. I do the exact things that you do. Hit you back. Tell you that I'm on my girls with the crew while I'm rolling on a whole new dude. Boys will be boys, but the girls will too. Tell him, Rochelle.

0: 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You just give too little.
1: Oh my goodness. Imagine hearing that from your partner. Rochelle Jordan with Doing It Too. She was born in London, England to British Jamaican parents. Her dad was a drummer and got her into Northern Soul, Reggae and Dancehall. Well done, Pops. The song you heard is on her album, Through the Wall. Some of the tracks were produced by Kate Renata, a frequent collaborator. Speaking of Kate Renata, his album, Ain't No Damn Way, is also on the Polaris long list. When it came out, the ace producer from Montreal posted this on Instagram, letting you all know that this album is strictly for workouts, dancing and studying, and for my people that love beats. Here's Ketra with his track, Space Invader.

always comes correct, doesn't he? Space Invader from Kate Renata's album Ain't No Damn Way. This year's Polaris nomination is his third one. His album 99.9%, which is a wicked record, won the Polaris Prize 10 years back. Kate Renata was born in Haiti's capital in 1992 and moved to Montreal with his parents a year later. And speaking of Space Invaders, I love how nicely this show is flowing. Angine de Poitrine is a duo from Saguenay, Quebec, who claim they are 333-year-old aliens. Their name is French for angina pectoris, the chest pain that can precede a heart attack. Well chosen, given how hectic their music is. The group became a viral hit earlier this year after a radio station in the States posted a video of their performance at a music festival in France. But they've been flying their freak flag for nearly 10 years. Here's a track from their album.

0: crazy. Music by Angéline de Poitrine. I like how The Guardian describes their sound. A weirdly hypnotic, berserk hybrid of math rock, prog rock, punk, jerkily repetitive rhythms, microtonal loops, and twiddly guitar bits. Twiddly guitar bits indeed. I'm Errol Nazareth. 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The Polaris Music Prize long list is out and you are hearing some of the artists who made the list. On July 9th, the shortlist of 10 will be announced and the winner will be chosen in September. Frequencies is available on demand on the CBC Listen app. Dominique Fils-Aimé has been nominated 4 times for the Polaris Prize. And she's been nominated once again for her album, My World is the Sun. The singer was born and raised in Montreal to parents who immigrated from Haiti. Here's Dominique sharing the story behind the song, Échappée Belle.
1: The song Échappée Belle, which means sweet escape or literally beautiful escape, is a song that I wrote while I was on vacation. Every night I would go meditate by the sea to embrace the rhythm and sounds of the waves. And that rhythm actually became the tempo for quite a few songs on my latest album. I was reflecting on the notion of time and vacation. The idea that vacation didn't have to be only a specific week, that it could be moments throughout a day where we reconnect with our inner rhythm, allowing yourself the time for 2 coffees in the morning or pausing to notice the feeling of a warm breeze on our skin. I believe syncing with ourselves, with our own inner cadence, is an act of resistance against the suggested pace of society. I hope you enjoy the song and that you find the time to enjoy the small pleasures of life, which are not so small.

Behave by Ori. Charlotte Day Wilton guests on that track. Ori was born and raised in France to parents from French Guiana. She says, I was always the black girl. My hair was not like the other girls, so I could not be liked by boys. It's like you don't know how you can express yourself in a way people would understand you. This album is Ori's second Polaris-nominated album. Her debut album, Frame of a Fauna, was shortlisted for the Polaris Music Prize in 2022. I became an instant fan of Nada El Shazly when I heard one of her tracks last year. I immediately fell in love with her haunting voice and how beautifully she fuses electronica with Egyptian music. El Shazly is a producer and actor who was born in Egypt and lives in Montreal. Here's how she describes the song you're going to hear. Kabi Ali tells the story of two lovers who have gone their separate ways but are holding on to the hope that if they find each other again, they'll get it right.

the brilliant Nada El Shazly with Kabi Ali. Her album is longlisted for a Polaris Prize. This next song gave us chills when we heard it. Gallows is written from the perspective of a black man who was hanged to death in Halifax in 1935. Daniel P. Sampson was the great-great-grandfather of Halifax musician Aquaculture. Aquaculture traces its ancestry back more than 200 years to the arrival of black loyalists who settled in Nova Scotia after the American Revolution. The year was 1783, and that's the name of Aquaculture's Polaris-nominated album. From it, this is Gallows.

0: Wow. Heavy track from Aquaculture. That was Gallows. He says, what I understood pretty quickly as I got older is that there's still a lot of people in Canada that have no idea about the 400-year history that exists when it comes to black folks in Nova Scotia. Ain't that the truth? I'm Errol Nazareth. You're listening to Frequencies on CBC Music, CBC Radio 1 and Sirius XM. Still to come on our Polaris Prize show, songs by Tanya Tagak and Justin Gray. As many people struggle with uncertainty and hopelessness, the author Margaret Wheatley asks, are you willing to use whatever power you have to create islands of sanity that rely on our best qualities to create, produce, and persevere? Shad tells us that his track, Islands, is inspired by Wheatley's
1: Islands of Sanity, which is basically small communities, small conscious, intentional communities where a different, more loving, more imaginative way of life is being practiced. So in times of upheaval, in times of turmoil, or even major disintegration, these communities are not only a refuge for people and an island in that sense, but they also, these communities also represent the future. They represent possibility, and they are kind of a sign of what will come next, you know, after all the upheaval and turmoil and even destruction is over. These islands of sanity are what will continue in a better future.

sweet track. Toby with City Blues. He came here from Nigeria when he was just 9 years old. City Blues reflects Toby's experience growing up between cultures and rediscovering his roots. He says embracing his full Nigerian name has been a big part of that journey. Nunavut continues to face a suicide crisis. Many reports indicate that young people there are 5 times more likely to die by suicide than young people in the rest of Canada. Inuit singer Tanya Tagaq addresses that reality on her Polaris-nominated album. In her song, When They Call, she offers a simple but powerful plea. Though I know it hurts inside, I'm begging you, don't take your life. Here's the song.

Tanya Tagak with When They Call. She says the loss of cultural connections and the trauma of residential schools are deeply connected to the suicide crisis in Nunavut. I'm Errol Nazareth. You're listening to the Polaris Prize Show today on Frequencies. Many of the nominees have roots and influences that stretch all over the globe. The Polaris Prize recognizes some of Canada's most creative and independent artists. We feel two musicians were overlooked this year. First up is Toronto's Justin Gray. His album, Immersed, won the Grammy for Best Immersive Audio Album earlier this year. Gray says, "My goal wasn't to showcase a format, but to express music in a way I've long imagined." He says, "As a producer, I'm inspired by the potential of multi-channel sound to surround the audience, placing them at the center of the ensemble with musicians playing towards them from all directions." Immersed features 38 artists from around the world, most of whom are based in Toronto. Gray says one of the things that makes Toronto scene special is how collaborative it is and how artists from different backgrounds come together to create something new. Here's a track featuring the singer Subha Shankaran.

a truly meditative track from Justin Gray's album Immersed. You heard Pendulum featuring Subha Shankaran. Justin Gray didn't get a Polaris nomination, nor did Daniel Caesar, Lito Pimienta, and Debbie Friday. And Isabella Love Story is another artist whose name isn't on the Polaris long list. Vanity is the name of the latest album by the singer who's been raved about in the LA Times and New York Times. She calls Vanity a never-ending evil cycle that's also very beautiful. She confesses she became obsessed with having control over her appearance and life in every single way. The singer says, "There's a dark side to beauty, and I wanted to romanticize that darkness. Each song is a different side of me dealing with vanity itself in all its beautiful darkness." Here's the title track.

Isabella Love Story with Vanity, an album she says shows her more vulnerable and softer side. She was born in Honduras and studied in the States before moving to Montreal. Love Story says, growing up in Honduras shaped who I am. I listened to the most music I ever have when I was there, and I think that was my base of what I wanted to do and where I wanted to go. And that is a wrap on the Polaris Prize edition of Frequencies. The show is produced by Ruben Mann, JJ Laborde, and me, Errol Nazareth. You can find our playlist on CBC Music, and you can listen to past shows anytime on the CBC Listen app. Come through next week for another hour of music and stories from here, there, and everywhere. Stay

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1: Across four continents and 13 countries, the world's most elite athletes will compete in intense, high-level events in the Diamond League. Watch Marco Arop, Femke Bol, Julian Alfred, Faith Kipyegon, and Carsten Warholm push their limits across 15 different events. Don't miss Diamond League Track and Field all season long on CBC and CBC Gem.
0: The CBC News is next, followed by As It Happens, the Midnight Edition.
2: More than a pipe dream, Canada's natural resources minister says he is fully behind a proposed pipeline for Alberta oil that will cost tens of billions, although as of now, taxpayers will be footing most of the bill.
3: From CBC News, The World This Hour, I'm Mike Miles. A new Western Canadian pipeline is closer to reality, but who pays for it isn't clear. The Alberta and federal governments, along with a private partner, are involved, leading to concerns that taxpayers will pay most of the bill, similar to the Trans Mountain expansion. David Thurton reports.
4: This is a good investment for Canadian taxpayers.
5: Energy Minister Tim Hodgson leaving little doubt public dollars will help finance a new pipeline from Alberta through the Greater Vancouver area. Alberta Premier Daniel Smith says they're still deciding who pays for what.
6: We'll have to see what the final

0: problems in Kisechewan First Nation. Dozens of people from there took to the streets in Niagara Falls Friday. They say comments at a recent City Hall meeting made them feel unwelcome. Jonathan Mignot reports.
1: What was said was ridiculous.
2: Shelby Young helped organize a solidarity walk in downtown Niagara Falls on Friday to protest how Indigenous people evacuated from Kisechewan First Nation were portrayed at a recent City Council meeting. The mayor and former CAO of Niagara Falls expressed concerns tourists would think the evacuees are homeless. More than 1,000 people from the northern community have been in Niagara Falls since January, when a state of emergency was declared after aging water infrastructure failed. There's still no clean drinking water in homes.
3: I am sorry that my comments caused hurt.
2: Niagara Falls Mayor Jim Diodati apologized for the comments. Kisechewan Chief Hosea Wesley says he accepts the mayor's apology, but he's also tired of having to advocate for his community.
4: Evacuations, it's not a long-term solution for us.
2: Indigenous Services Canada says it spent more than $8 million last year on planning studies for relocation. But Wesley says his people miss their home, and the time for action is now. Jonathan Mignot, CBC News, Niagara Falls, Ontario.
5: It's good that they got what they deserved and got sentenced to life in prison.
0: That reaction from the brother of a 12-year-old Indigenous boy murdered by an Ontario couple trying to adopt him. Becky Hamber and Brandy Cooney were also sentenced to an additional 10 years for assaulting the victim's brother, forcible confinement, and failing to provide the necessaries of life. The life imprisonment sentence for first-degree murder means they won't be eligible for parole for 25 years. Outgoing UK Prime Minister Keir Starmer is talking for the first time about his decision to step down.
6: It was tough. I'm not going to pretend otherwise. Really, really tough. As I grappled with what was the best thing to do for me, for the country. When you are taking the decision to step down from the role as Prime Minister, taking the decision that your political career is over, it is an intensely personal matter, or at least it was for me.
0: In the BBC interview, Starmer claimed he had saved the ruling Labour Party and that he'd been successful in his 2 years as Prime Minister. He also warned heir apparent Andy Burnham international issues would occupy much of his time, even as Burnham supporters would prefer more time be spent on fixing problems in the UK. Starmer is expected to leave once MPs pick a successor. That's expected to happen later this month. At the FIFA World Cup today, Canada takes on Morocco. It's the first round of 16 match in this tournament, and it's happening in Houston, deep in the heart of Texas. Canada is the underdog, with coach Jesse Marsh conceding Morocco's team has no weaknesses. That is The World This Hour. For CBC News, I'm Mike Miles.
7: And now the BC forecast on the North Coast. Periods of rain Saturday with some sunshine and a high of 15. Highs reaching 21 with the chance of showers in the Peace. In the central interior, including Prince George, a chance of showers and thunderstorms with a high of 15. Highs up to 30 with some sunshine Saturday in the Kootenays. In the southern interior, including Kelowna, mainly sunny with a high of 28. And for Metro Vancouver, Greater Victoria and the Fraser Valley, cloudy in the morning, clearing in the afternoon with highs around 21.
8: Hello, I'm Karina Roman.
9: Good evening, I'm Chris Howden. This is As It Happens, the Midnight Edition. Tonight.
8: Reading between the pipelines. Alberta says it has a private backer for 10% of its proposed pipeline. We'll ask the federal energy minister if that means taxpayers are on the hook for the rest.
9: The stars and snipes forever. The small Danish town of Rebild has hosted a 4th of July party for decades. But this year there are extra fireworks. American officials have been left off the invite list.
8: So long to Canada's country gentlemen. The legendary Anne Murray pays tribute to a man who helped launch her career and many others on his long-running TV show, remembering the late great Tommy Hunter.
9: On Tapestry, an 11th century masterpiece depicting the Norman invasion of England is finally heading to the British Museum, to the delight of some 80,000 people who lined up to buy tickets.
8: Going out on eight limbs. A German zoologist tells us about testing how fast spiders could sprint by prodding them with a paintbrush and setting a new arachnid land speed record.
9: And camp classic. Two avid outdoorsmen from the UK set a new record for putting up a tent by relying heavily on each other and pitching at a fever pitch. As it happens, the Friday edition, radio that assumes

0: We now know where it's going and the route it will take to get there, if it can get past the obstacles it still faces. Standing beside Prime Minister Mark Carney last night, Alberta Premier Danielle Smith announced that her province had formally submitted its proposal for a new pipeline to the Federal Major Projects Office. The two governments have been working on an agreement since they signed a memorandum of understanding in the fall, laying the groundwork for a pipeline. Yesterday, Ms. Smith confirmed that the province would pursue a southern route to the West Coast, to the relief of several First Nations in Northern Sea, who strongly opposed a northern option. The two leaders also detailed how the project would be financed. The federally owned Trans Mountain Corporation would plan and construct the pipeline, and the Pembina Pipeline Corporation would hold a 10% stake once construction begins. Tim Hodgson is the Federal Minister of Energy and Natural Resources. We reached him in Calgary, Alberta.
1: Minister, the MOU with Alberta clearly refers to any pipeline as, quote, private sector constructed and financed. So if Trans Mountain, which is a Crown corporation, is leading the charge on this, can it really be considered privately financed?
2: So I think what we need to focus on here is why this project needs to go forward. We have a national security imperative. We couldn't have seen that more clearly from the U.S. announcement on July 1st that they don't want to move forward with CUSMA. We need to build a new economy, an economy that is not dependent on one ally. Secondly, we need this to move forward for economic prosperity. This project will generate $16 billion a year for the country. That is money that we can use to pay for health care. That is money we can use to pay for dental care. That is money we can use to pay for our $10 a day daycare. That is money we can use for our school lunch programs. Thirdly, it's a key part of the Alberta MOU that you referred to. And what that MOU does is sees us with the world's best methane abatement standards. It sees us getting a functioning carbon market where we're investing in the world's biggest carbon capture and sequestration project.
1: Okay.
2: And the fourth point, this is important, is from a unity perspective. We need to show Alberta there is a place for them in this confederation. We need to show them that cooperative federalism works. People were worried that perhaps this wouldn't be a good investment. I can tell you today, the money that we've already invested in the Trans Mountain pipeline is a moneymaker.
1: But Minister, I hear you on the why, but it doesn't answer the question of whether you're bending the rules your own government spelled out, and therefore this is going to be on the taxpayers to pay for it.
2: I can tell you that if you look at the existing investment taxpayers have made into the Trans Mountain pipeline, it is a moneymaker. It is throwing off billions of dollars a year to the government today, which we use to pay for health care. It's projects like the Trans Mountain pipeline, which is allowing us to have the standard of living and the social programs we want. This is, in essence, a twinning of that pipeline. We're building an additional line right beside the existing one.
1: Okay, so I do hear you on that. I should point out that the original Trans Mountain did go way over budget, and most calculations indicate that the revenue that you're making is not actually going to pay that back.
2: I'm sorry, that's just wrong.
1: Okay, well, I will.
2: That's wrong. Today we could easily sell Trans Mountain for more than we paid for it. This has been a moneymaker. Today we could sell the Trans Mountain pipeline for far more than it cost to build it.
1: If there is a demand for a new pipeline from the business community, why aren't companies chomping at the bit to get a big piece of it? You have Pembina talking about a 10% stake. That's fairly cautious, and it's not even a binding agreement. Why is there not more interest from the business community?
2: So as we've talked about in the past, this country has a bad record of getting major infrastructure projects built on time and on budget. We've addressed that with the Building Canada Act. We've addressed that by creating the Major Projects Office. We are now starting to see new pipelines come into place, like the Taylor to Gordondale pipeline that was approved earlier this year. But we've not seen a major project go through on this scale recently. And so that's going to take some proving. What we said is we would have a private sector proponent. We now have a private sector proponent. They're doing it in partnership with Trans Mountain. Given we're using the route that is the Trans Mountain route today, it makes complete sense for Trans Mountain to be a partner in this. That will help us do this cheaper and do it better.
1: Okay.
2: And do it faster.
1: Okay, so I want to move on to British Columbia for a moment because, as you well know, the Prime Minister was in BC yesterday announcing a multi-billion dollar resource project deal with Premier David Eby. And we all know that Premier David Eby had previously expressed serious concerns about a new pipeline through his province. Has your government essentially bought BC's cooperation here?
2: Well, I was standing beside the Prime Minister and Premier Eby yesterday, and I think Premier Eby said something to the effect to suggest that this the agreement with British Columbia, the prosperity agreement between British Columbia and the federal government, is not about British Columbia, is a disservice to British Columbians. The agreement is all about building new LNG in British Columbia. It was about building new transmission lines in British Columbia. It was about building new port infrastructure in British Columbia. It was all about British Columbia. And for people to suggest otherwise is kind of selling British Columbians and the Premier short.
1: Environment Minister Julie DeBrusen was on this program back in May, and she said then that the federal government remains committed to its Paris Agreement targets. Now, your government has maintained that it still has its sights set on achieving net zero emissions by 2050. Can you do that and this?
2: Absolutely. That is absolutely a commitment of this government. It's been a commitment of
1: so
2: the Prime Minister.
1: So how do you do that then, if that can be done?
2: So the Prime Minister has been clear, we will grow our way to net zero. We do that by building things like the North Coast Transmission Line, which will allow us to distribute more clean power all across British Columbia. We do that by adding things like 14.5 gigawatts of new nuclear in Ontario. We do that under the MOU by facilitating the adding of nuclear to the grid in Alberta. I really have to emphasize the MOU that we did with Alberta now has a carbon price that is 6.5 times higher than it was before. That will attract the type of technology which will allow us to clean our grids further and get to net zero. And I'd encourage you to talk with Minister DeBrusen again. I think you'll hear the same thing from her. We are committed to getting to net zero by 2050.
1: Okay, appreciate that suggestion. That's all the time we have for now. Thanks so much for joining us, Minister.
2: Okay, thanks a lot. Take care.
1: Bye-bye.
0: Tim Hodgson is the Federal Minister of Energy and Natural Resources. We reached him in Calgary, Alberta.

0: Canada's country gentleman has left the building. Tommy Hunter died yesterday at the age of 89. The country singer and guitar picker helmed the Tommy Hunter Show on CBC television from 1965 until 1992. He hosted the biggest names in country music, including Hank Snow, Kitty Wells, and Johnny Cash, who appeared on the show 18 times. And with 3 million weekly viewers at its peak, it helped launch the careers of everyone from Gordon Lightfoot and Garth Brooks to Katie Lang and Shania Twain, who made her first national TV appearance with Tommy Hunter at 14 years old. Anne Murray made her first appearance on the Tommy Hunter Show in 1970, performing the hit that launched her career, Snowbird. We reached Anne Murray in Nova Scotia.
1: Anne, you were one of so many performers who got an early boost from appearing on the Tommy Hunter Show. What did it mean to you back in 1970 to appear on that show for the first time?
2: You know, when I started, I was pretty nervous going from Nova Scotia to Toronto, the big city, you know. And so Tommy was so great to me, and he made me so comfortable. But, you know, it's funny. In those days, Maritimers were kind of all painted with the same brush, bumpkins. But he wasn't like that at all. He took me under his wing and treated me like a queen.
1: Sounds lovely. You know, families watch the Tommy Hunter Show together every Friday night in homes across Canada and into the U.S. on the Nashville Network. What was it about Tommy Hunter as a host and a performer that made the show so enduring?
2: You know, I used to think that people could fake it and you can be somebody else and be a phony and still, but I don't think you can. And he was real, and that's what made it. And he was so warm, and you felt it right away when you met him. And then, of course, working with him, the same. So you really can't fool an audience, certainly not for that long. And he was truly a gentleman.
1: So he was totally authentic, is what you're saying.
2: Yeah, absolutely. He was aptly named the country gentleman.
1: Do you think he knew how important he was to the careers of so many young artists over the years?
2: It's hard to know. At that particular time, it was a frenzied time for me. So it's really, I don't think he did. I don't think Tommy thought about that. I think he was trying to put on the best show he possibly could. And I mean, I could be wrong, but, you know, everybody was just trying to get along and get on with some music careers. But I suppose after a time he realized it, but it's not the kind of thing you think about. It's like when people call me a trailblazer, I go, well, I don't know. But he was just a great guy and everyone loved him.
1: I do want to play a little bit of an interview now that he did with Peter Zowski in 1989. Here's a clip of that.
3: We and I have always strived for a good high-quality country music show. You know, so many times they always sort of locked country performers into a barn, and they'd say, okay, build a barn set, and put some straw in the hay, and that's it. Mm-hmm. And that's a great way of doing the show. There's nothing the matter with it. I tried to get a much higher platform and a wider berth. I wanted to make people who were not really country music fans, I wanted to make sure we had good production, good writers, key people. And I think that that's one of the successful reasons behind the show is that I've surrounded myself with a lot of very, very talented people. I have a fine director, producer, writers, all of our staff, cameramen, lighting, everybody.
4: They stay with you too, don't they?
3: Yeah, they've been with me a lot of years, and they're very loyal, and it's like really, you know what it's like being in this business, but we really are a family. We look forward, we're very happy when we all get together at the beginning of the season. We're all terribly sad when we break at the end of the season. So we've all become very close friends.
1: And what do you make of what Tommy Hunter had to say there about what he wanted the show to be?
2: Well, he's right. You want the show to be the best. And I don't know if you want it to go on forever, but absolutely. It's a team effort. It's not just you. It's everybody. He wanted to be the best show it could be.
1: when people look back at what Tommy Hunter did for Canadian music and musicians, what do you hope they take away from his story more than anything else?
2: Well, I think he would want people to think of him as a good person. I think first and foremost, that's what I kind of thought of while I worked with him. You know, he's just a great guy. I think the music goes without saying, but I don't know. I mean, I don't know what Tommy thought. I know what I think. For me, the music was great. Yes, I wanted it, and it was a wonderful thing. But I'm more interested in how I treated people and how I think, and that's as important to me for my legacy, is I treated people well. And he certainly did.
1: Well, I really, really appreciate your time today. Thank you so much.
2: Okay.
0: We reached Anne Murray in Nova Scotia. Tommy Hunter died yesterday. He was 89. And here he is once more with Travelin' Man.

0: As the old saying goes, one man's wool is another man's treasure. And one remarkable example of that famous old saying that people say all the time is the work of Harold Burnell Carter. The Australian scientist is credited with laying the foundation for his country's renowned wool industry. He spent decades studying and sampling sheep's skin and genetic makeup. But until recently, the archives of Mr. Carter's life's work, from merino specimens to scientific notes, were held in the United Kingdom, where he moved and later died in 2005. For years, wool experts in Australia have pushed to bring them home, and now they have finally succeeded. Paul Swan is part of the team that's digging into Mr. Carter's collection for the first time. He's a textile scientist, and we reached him in Cloncurry, Australia.
1: Paul, was opening these crates like winning the lottery to you?
2: Look, it was so exciting. Carter was one of the gods of the branch of science that I was involved in, which is all about wool and merino sheep. And he helped influence my career and some of the work that I did. So a great privilege and a real excitement.
1: What went through your mind as you were starting to open the crates?
2: Oh, I'm a real nerd. For me, there was a lot of things that were of great interest. First, the key things for me, Karina, were what condition is this in? Because a lot of the records are coming up to 90 years old and they've been stored in an English garage for a while. And there are certainly things that are priceless and need to be preserved.
1: Well, can you describe to our listeners what was inside these crates?
2: Sure. So this guy was a highly, highly productive scientist. He was like a bulldozer. So there's a specialized filing cabinet with about 10,000 microscope slides of little samples of skin of sheep from all around the world. There were wool samples from around 1828. So it's very exciting.
1: I mean, if there's this much stuff there, how are you and the team sorting through it all?
2: Good question. With patience and determination is what I would say. There's a lot of material here. A lot of it is paperwork, reference books and things like that, conference proceedings from Russia. So a big part of it is individually cataloguing each of the boxes. I've got hundreds of photographs I've taken already that need to be labelled and catalogued. And so there's a huge amount of work that still lies ahead. But the hardest work is done now because it was a work of years to get these materials back to Australia. There's a lot of people who are passionate and a lot of people who have supported what we've done.
1: And I want to get to why it took so long to get these archives back to Australia in a moment, but you have touched on it a little bit, but tell us more about Harold Burnell Carter. And what did he accomplish that was so consequential for Australia's wool industry, understanding that most of us don't know a lot about Australia's wool industry?
2: Harold Burnell Carter was born in Sydney in 1910. So Carter was a Sydney boy who studied veterinary science. In his career, he was employed by a company early that had access to sheep properties. So this young veterinary student started his career involved in what became a massively important industry in Australia. The old saying goes, Karina, that Australia runs on the sheep's back. Carter, when he joined the industry in the late 20s and early 30s, the science of the skin, the understanding of the skin and the animal wasn't there. So Carter helped establish a lot of the basic techniques, analytical methods of how the sheep produce wool, the amazing sequence that occurs during the pregnancy, at different times of the pregnancy, different days that affect the lifetime of the animal that follows. And Carter helped map all of that sort of stuff. Carter was involved in very early studies on skin grafting. I studied in the 1990s. My supervisor knew Carter and was like one of his proteges. And even today, there are really successful education programs about how to best look after the pregnant female sheep. Well, some of that, what we call lifetime wool thinking, came out of Carter's work on the fetal development of wool.
1: How did he end up in the United Kingdom?
2: He travelled the world researching sheep. He left Australia, sadly, partly because of the way he was being treated by others in the organisation that he worked for.
1: Okay.
2: Who were threatened by him. And so, but he took his talent elsewhere. He maintained connections to our country and others.
1: Now, I did want to quickly ask you, it's been over 20 years since Carter died. So why did it take so long to bring these archives back to Australia?
2: A couple of things happened. His family tried to find interest in preserving the archives in English institutions, but to no avail. And they reached out to Peter Small, who's another wonderful fellow who did most of the hard work with all of this. Through Peter, who'd been to visit Harold and was involved with the wool processing industry in UK, they did a basic inventory and Peter started the process. But just the getting
1: I guess it also matters about how much it costs, because didn't it take about $14,000 to make it happen?
2: We raise funds. Well, the Peter raised funds, yeah. Yes, of course. But there's also very strict biosecurity laws. The process of getting it through the import permits and all those things took a long time. It's just not easy. There's laboratory samples and paperwork that's gone from Australia into UK, and now they want to bring it back. Well, it's not very easy. It's very hard to import wool back into Australia.
1: So now that you have this collection in your hands, what are you most looking forward to?
2: For me, breathing some life into some of this material. When we open the crates, we're very fortunate to have an academic from Deakin University who works in the area of forensics with one of his postgrad students. And see, nowadays, the modern analytical chemistry and physical analysis has changed so much since Carter's day, and computing technology and so on. So because Carter's work, there are samples from research trials that are still relevant today to fleece rot and fly strike and those sorts of things. And there are genetic material there from skin material from sheep that were, or flocks that are still in existence. Our ability to go in and characterize this material using modern techniques, also to breathe some life into data. There's unpublished material and manuscripts there. But I think there's a next generation of people, a bit like the bright-eyed young fellow I was 40 years ago, entering their career as a professional in this industry, in the science part of it, who will have some great material to work with, to get their teeth into. I guess it's a huge part of it now is to make sure that the material is preserved and properly catalogued. But already, I've been speaking to companies that do the measurements, and already there are companies that are interested to try their technology on this sort of material. It's going to be, it'll unfold and unfurl like a flag, this stuff, and we will be a really valuable resource for future generations of scientists and for an industry that's still very important in Australia. It's a multi-billion dollar export industry. So for us, it's important.
1: Mm-hmm. Well, thank you so much for sharing all of that with us today.
2: I really enjoy the opportunity to catch up. It means a lot to me. Thank you.
0: Paul Swan is a textile scientist who's going through the archives of Harold Burnell Carter. We reached him in Cloncurry, Australia.

We don't talk about it much, but doing a radio show can be a little nerve-wracking. There's a lot to deal with at once. The whole show is timed down to the second. The clips, the interviews, the introductions, everything. I have to be completely in sync with my co-host as well as my colleagues behind the glass in there. A single mistake can throw everything off. I mean off. Ah. Nuts. This is the kind of pressure that was felt across Canada this week, from PEI to BC, as hundreds of people in 40 cities and towns sought to break the Guinness World Record for the most people performing a drum roll online at the same time. They began at precisely 7:30 a.m. Atlantic time, 11:30 a.m. Pacific, on Canada Day, at which point drummers in all six of the country's time zones got busy. Now they are waiting for the confirmation that more than 581 of them participated, which is what it would take to snatch the title. Here's what these synchronized performances sounded like.

Our sound of the day, drumming enthusiasts across the country trying to beat the world record for most people performing a drum roll online simultaneously.

0: For more than a century now, people have gathered on the 4th of July to eat hot dogs, wave the stars and stripes, and sing patriotic songs in rural Denmark. At its peak, an Independence Day gathering there was believed to be the biggest celebration of its kind outside the U.S., and some big names made the trip to the small town of Rebild for the party, including Presidents Nixon and Reagan. But the current commander-in-chief is not welcome at this year's gathering. In fact, all representatives of the American government have been officially uninvited in response to President Trump's publicly expressed designs on Greenland, the self-governing Danish territory he would like to make American. Lasse Olsen is a municipal council member in neighboring Aalborg, which has long provided financial support for the 4th of July party in Rebild. We reached him in Aalborg, Denmark.
1: Lasse, your campaign was a success. The American officials are not invited to the 4th of July party. Will you still be there?
2: No, I won't. I don't have a tradition of going, and if I go, it's to protest outside.
1: Now, at City Council, you put forward a motion to cut off funding for this event if American officials were included. What was the argument you made?
2: Well, basically, it was because of the threats that Donald Trump has made towards Greenland, that I think that it's preposterous to be celebrating the relationship between Denmark and the U.S. And just keep on funding. I mean, it's fine to make the celebration, but I don't think that our tax money should go into a celebration of the Danish-U.S. relations, because I think we could spend that money in a better way. And it seemed that a lot of people in the public agreed with me on that.
1: And how did the council vote?
2: Well, it was in the committee for in the financial committee of the city council, and it was a consensual or a consensus decision. So everyone agreed on it. When I suggested the same thing about a year prior, only I was the only one in favor, and then the Socialist People's Party, who were not at the time represented in that committee, agreed with it, but that was like the minority position. But through debate and because of the response, I think that my arguments got, I think that the mood shifted in the city council. So everyone agreed that, well, I said we should cut funding, but we agreed on cutting into half and then spending the money we save on activities commemorating and celebrating the long-standing relationships between Aalborg and Greenland. We're the city in Denmark with the highest proportion of Greenlandic citizens, and I think it would be better to spend money to celebrate our relationship, especially in the time we're living in right now.
1: Mm-hmm. I want to back up a moment, because this tradition, from what I understand, goes back to 1912. How did this small town in Denmark end up hosting what was the biggest 4th of July party outside of the U.S.?
2: Well, it was Danes who immigrated to the United States, made some money, and then agreed to buy an area in the north of Denmark that supposedly reminded them of somewhere in the Midwest. It's a beautiful area, to be fair. They bought that and then they donated it to the Rebild Society, who then organizes the annual 4th of July event, which used to be, I'm not sure how it is now because participation has plummeted, but it used to be the biggest celebration outside of the United States. I don't know how it is now.
1: Well, and I guess the expectations are that it certainly won't be that big this year. We have reached out to the American Embassy in Copenhagen for comment, but we haven't heard back from them at this point. Did you hear anything from American officials about this?
2: No, but I know that the Rebild Society, when they informed the U.S. Embassy that they could not send official representatives of the U.S. this year, they were saddened but accepted the message.
1: What do you think would happen if the American ambassador showed up anyway?
2: Well, I mean, no one's going to stop him, I guess. but it would mean that the funding that the organizers receive from our city will be cut off in the future.
1: Hmm. What message do you hope this sends to Americans, not just officials, but regular people hearing this news?
2: Well, I hope that they will reflect on the fact that the words of Donald Trump and the threats against Greenland don't happen in a vacuum. It is people's lives. It's a, it's a dire situation that the president of the U.S. is threatening to take over a territory which is a lot of people's home, and you know, it's it has shown that the U.S. that Donald Trump stands for is not necessarily a friend or an ally of Denmark, and I think that's been an eye opener to a lot of people.
1: Well, thank you for taking the time to talk to us about this today.
2: Of course, anytime.
0: Lasse Olsen is a member of the Municipal Council in Aalborg, Denmark.

0: I hope you'll forgive me for stating the obvious. You already know this universally acknowledged fact, but just so we're absolutely sure that we're definitely all on the same page, I will say it anyway. For years, we all believed we knew which spider was the fastest spider in the world. You can say it with me. The Moroccan flick-flack spider, which reaches speeds of 1.7 meters per second. Exactly. So this will shock you. A zoologist named Jonas Wolf thought there might be even faster spiders out there. So he and his team at the University of Greifswald set out to analyze about 1,000 of them, and they say that they have a new champion on their hands, sometimes literally on their hands, which is disturbing to think about. We reached Jonas Wolf in Greifswald, Germany.
1: Jonas, in the end, was it a photo finish or was there a clear winner?
2: Yeah, we had a clear winner in absolute terms, which was the huntsman spider.
1: And just how fast was the Australian jungle huntsman spider?
2: Yeah, it was more than 3 meters per second, which is pretty much for a little animal like that. Yeah.
1: Okay, so you, from what I understand, you tested some 160 live species, which, let's be frank, would be a nightmare for a lot of people. Did you ever get the creepy crawlies?
2: No, because myself and also the partners in the project, they are well experienced working with invertebrates. I'm also working with spiders many years. But also it's important to know that we covered broad range of body sizes. So most of the spiders were actually quite small, which probably doesn't startle too many humans.
1: I understand that, originally it was thought that the Moroccan flick-flack spider was the fastest spider. Why did you even think that there might be faster ones out there?
2: Yeah, so the flick-flack has a very special type of locomotion. It's not really running. It's more like rolling down the hill kind of thing. Of course, we were not really doing the Olympic Games of spiders. So we were really interested in the broad range of running performance to understand why it varies so much amongst spiders and how it correlates with their ecology and body size and body shape. But as a little side effect, we found a speed record breaker, which was, of course, also very nice.
1: Can you tell us a little bit about how you went about testing this?
2: Yeah, so we wanted to know about their absolute performance, so what they are able to run at their fastest. So to do so, you have to startle the animals. We did this with a little paintbrush. So we touch them gently on the leg or on the body, and that causes usually a flight reaction. And apart from some weird characters that would turn around and bite into the paintbrush. But usually this speed, the fastest speed that they show, that in the first moment cannot be sustained for a long period of time. It's only for a short section. But that's what we were aiming for.
1: So some of them were not that cooperative, you're saying. Some went and ran and others turned around and attacked? Or how would you describe that?
2: Yeah, it's only a few spiders that do that. It's mostly like ones that live inside the soil and cannot run very fast, like trapdoor spiders. Most spiders would really run away when they are touched. And it's also important to know, like when you see a spider, they're mostly more scared of you than you should be scared of them. The worst are spiders actually that would just sit there and don't care at all about being touched. Which happens sometimes in some tarantulas, but for most of the spiders, it actually works. This panel.
1: And did you sit there with a stopwatch, or how did you actually measure how fast they were running?
2: No, we were actually recording them with a high-speed video camera. That is because the actual speed might vary while they are just walking around. And so we were tracking their position in the videos later. And then from that extracted the running speed.
1: Okay. And what did you learn about what makes the Australian jungle huntsman spider so fast?
2: Yeah, so we found that body size, of course, matters. So the larger the spider, the faster it can run, but up to a certain mass, yeah? So one of the questions we had in mind was also, is there like a threshold where the spiders basically become too heavy so that their muscles are not capable anymore to carry them around at a fast pace. That seems to be a bit supported, but we cannot really be 100% sure of the data we got. And the other reason is that the leg length matters quite a lot. And the huntsmen, they have relatively longer legs than certain tarantulas, for example, that makes them also faster.
1: Mm-hmm. Were there any surprising results?
2: Yeah, the goblin spider was special because it was like a big outlier in our scaling rules. So in terms of body mass, it's very small, but still could run very fast. So when you look at it, it looks like almost it's teleporting itself through the arena. And it has a weird type of moving around. So it can first walk very slowly and it's out of a sudden burst. So why it's so fast, we don't actually know. That's a question for future research.
1: Now, as I mentioned or hinted at earlier, people already have some pretty strong feelings about spiders. I know you don't because you're a scientist and you're used to them. But do you think the concept of how fast a spider can run, such as the Australian jungle huntsman, might impact that particular spider's reputation or make people more afraid of certain spiders because the idea of them being able to move that fast might be a little bit unsettling?
2: Yeah, sure, of course, because a fast-moving spider, especially if it's large, seems less predictable. So, and you can, of course, be more surprised if it appears out of a sudden and then rushing away, and then you don't know where it is. Whereas a slow-moving spider is more easy to monitor and then also to control it. So, yeah, I can imagine running fast in this regard plays a role.
1: Well, thank you very much for explaining it all to us today.
2: Yeah, thanks for having me.
0: Jonas Wolf is the project lead at the Zoological Institute and Museum at the University of Greifswald. He's in Greifswald, Germany.

0: Physically, it is 70 meters long, so very long. And this has been a long time coming. So it's fitting that the queue to see the Bayeux Tapestry in the UK for the first time was also extremely long. The 11th century masterpiece depicts the Norman invasion of England, which saw William the Conqueror defeat King Harold of England. Over the years, it has seldom left its home in the French town of Bayeux. But in 2018, France agreed to loan it to the UK at some point in the future. And the future is now. Well, soon. In September, the tapestry will go on display at the British Museum. And on Wednesday, tickets went on sale to the delight of some 80,000 people who waited for up to 9 hours to get their chance to see it. As University of Manchester researcher Alexandra Macon told us back in 2018, she is among those who've been looking forward to this day for a very long time.
1: I'm really excited about the whole idea. I think it's going to be fantastic, obviously, if it goes ahead. I can't wait.
2: And where will it go? Because I guess the bookies are already taking bets on which museum this is going to go to.
1: Yes, I read that actually, which I found quite amusing. I don't know. I mean, there are a number of contenders out there, but I know that the curators on both sides of the channel will find the best place for it. But obviously, I can't comment one way or the other, really.
2: You can't put your vote in. You can actually bet, though. You can't be the one who chooses.
1: No, unfortunately not. Otherwise, I'd choose my own front room. But there we go.
2: Why is it such a big deal that France is going to lend this to the United Kingdom?
1: Well, it's a big deal for historians and scholars like myself because the piece is extremely important. It's a rare artefact. It's the largest surviving piece of early medieval art work. And for an embroiderer, although it's called the Bayeux Tapestry, it's actually embroidery, not a woven tapestry. So it would be brilliant for me to be able to get up close and have a look at it from a technical perspective, whereas art historians can look at it from their point of view, and historians can look at it as a form of document, really, telling the story of the Norman conquest of England. So from that point of view, it's really important and exciting. But also for the general public who haven't been able to go to France to see it in its museum over there, it's a perfect opportunity for them to be able to go and see it in the UK.
2: How big is it?
1: It's just under 70 metres long.
2: Oh, and it tells a story. It's like not even a metre wide, but it's 70 metres long. Mm. And there's a story, isn't it? What does it tell the story of?
1: And so basically, the tapestry tells us the story of the end of Anglo-Saxon England and the beginning of Norman England. So it starts with the old king, King Edward. He's dying, and he has a meeting with Harold, who's from an aristocratic family. And historians believe that he was saying to Harold, "You're going to be the next king of Anglo-Saxon England."
2: Harold does become king, but not for long, right?
1: Yes, and so the hanging then goes on to tell the story of how William prepares for battle. You see trees being lopped down and turned into ships, and it culminates in William and his army coming over to England and the battle that takes place in Hastings that we now know as the Battle of Hastings. And there's a bit of missing from the end of the tapestry, but most historians think that that would have shown William being crowned and therefore becoming king as he wanted.
2: But there is controversy as to how Harold died, isn't there? I mean, some say it was an arrow to the eye, which is what you can see in the tapestry. Others say he was dismembered by Norman knights.
1: Yes, that's a huge debate that's still going on. But yeah, there was some restoration work that took place in the 19th century, and the arrow was one of those areas. But if you can see this from the front of the tapestry, actually, where if you look at it, there are some stitch holes further down the line of the arrow, which means that the arrow probably didn't exist. It was probably something like a lance or something like that, and it perhaps went behind the head of the individual whose eye is now being pierced. So people have always assumed that's Harold, but then there's, as you say, another figure on the floor at the bottom, which historians are now wondering who is actually Harold, and therefore he's being dismembered. So yes, you're right, there is a bit of myth around that sort of thing.
2: This is from the 11th century. This is very old. It's very fragile. How are they going to move it safely? It hasn't left France in 950 years.
1: No. Well, that's a big thing that the curators in France will be looking at the moment, and they will be testing out all the options. They have looked after and protected this object extremely well, and they know it inside out, so they know what's best for it. And I'm sure that they will have the final say on whether it should be moved or not.
2: I wonder what William the Conqueror would think of this.
1: I know. And the people who made it. Yeah.
0: University of Manchester researcher Alexandra Macon talking to our former host Carol Off in 2018 about the Bayeux Tapestry.

0: the stakes were high, but the literal stakes were low. Like they were in the ground. I'm sorry, I'm a little nervous. I can't tell you why yet. I have to keep going. Some people thought they had these two Englishmen pegged, but they were hardly dilettantes. When they went to the polls, they were quite confident. They waged a series of pitched battles. Oh, to have been a fly on the wall when they put the fly on the walls, or when they zipped the door shut and found themselves in a real mesh. In the end, their effort was indeed unprecedented. They had been tentalized by glory, and their eventual victory was transcendent. And that's time. Did we do it? Guys, did we do it? Yes! As it happens, just set a new record for the most tent-related puns in 42 seconds. 11. Oh, man, I wasn't sure if we were going to make it. We need to thank a long list of people for contributing to this astonishing achievement, starting with the two guys I was just talking about, Param Tanna and Adam Greenstreet.
1: Done! Oh, my God. Oh, my God. Really? We're done.
0: Yes! That was Mr. Tanna and Mr. Greenstreet celebrating after setting a Guinness World Record for fastest time to erect a two-person tent, brackets, team of two. They had not succeeded in their first attempt. I mean a tent. No, that doesn't work. I'm sorry. Overexcited. They also had not succeeded in their second attempt. In fact, it took them 25 tries before they finally broke the existing record, pitching the tent in 1 minute, 4.92 seconds. And they never would have done it if they hadn't been so persistent. Persistent. I can't believe I missed that one. You know what the problem was? In retrospect, I was too tentative. I was just tentative. Nuts. Here's Wildlife with Lightning Tent.

0: Wildlife with Lightning Tent, and that will take us to the end of As It Happens, the Midnight Edition. Coming up next on CBC Radio 1, the news.
1: You can also find our show on demand at our website, cbc.ca/AIH. Thanks for listening. I'm Karina Roman.
0: And I'm Chris Howden. Good night.

0: 150th birthday of the U.S. Officials aren't saying there's a connection, but some mourners are chanting "Death to America." The war with the U.S. is on hold right now. Khamenei, he died on day one in an airstrike. Relatives also killed in that attack will be buried with him. Next, the FIFA World Cup. Texas might be the most football-crazy state in America, but today, its biggest city is turning its attention to a different kind of football when Canada and Morocco square off in this World Cup's first round of 16 game. The Canadian men's team are prepared for what will be one of the biggest soccer games in this country's history, and so are their fans. Dale Monuckduck has the story from Houston.
1: Those chants are filling the streets of downtown Houston, where hundreds of supporters like Larry Zima have traveled to watch Canada take on Morocco today.
2: Surreal. Traveling and meeting and seeing all our Canadian fans.
1: Zima is marching with the Voyagers this morning, the official fan support group of Team Canada. Jean-Sébastien Roy is the group's vice president.
3: I think we have a chance.
1: It's not going to be easy. Morocco is world class. The African side eliminated Canada in the 2022 World Cup. Canadian defender Alistair Johnson called them a Goliath, and head coach Jesse Marsh says they have no weaknesses. Gareth Wheeler is a football commentator for One Soccer.
4: Canada are physical. They're one of the fastest, most aggressive teams at this World Cup. The thing is, Morocco plays very much the same way, and they have the ability to go out and play a faster brand of football.
1: Team Canada has already made so much history, and this afternoon can make even more by punching a ticket to the quarterfinals. Dale Monuckduck, CBC News, Houston, Texas.
0: Mexico City is ramping up security before Sunday's Mexico-England World Cup showdown. That after four fans died during post-game celebrations earlier this week. Officials will limit crowds at major gathering spots, add thousands of police officers, and restrict alcohol sales. England's team arrived Friday night under heavy security. That is the World This Hour. For CBC News, I'm Mike Miles.
5: Hi, I'm Saroja Coelho. 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
6: ...250 years of musical connections between the U.S. and the rest of the world. 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
9: It was crucial to say we may have left our homeland, but our homeland has never left us.
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6: I'm Marco Werman, celebrating the nation's birthday with the melting pot of American music. That's coming up today on The World. This year's Independence Day is a biggie, the semi-quincentennial, which is a fancy way of saying the United States as a country celebrates its 250th birthday tomorrow. Here on The World, we've been taking our own approach to marking that milestone by focusing on how America's been chasing democracy all that time, with the world watching our grand experiment play out. Today, we celebrate by listening to the music from across the globe that's woven into the fabric of this country's story, starting with this tune. That version posted on YouTube by FifeGuy98. Actually, according to Smithsonian Magazine, Yankee Doodle was a song British troops used to mock the people fighting them, playing up this idea of unsophisticated colonial folk. But then the revolutionary soldiers sang it back to the British as a form of derision. Soldiers used a song for taunting across battle lines during the Civil War, too. And today, a song from the British Isles making fun of Americans is known by American kids all over the country. But it's not just Anglo-Saxon culture that infused musical influences here, shaping what we think of today as American music. Enslaved Africans came to the New World with only what they carried in their minds, like musical traditions connected to the places they'd been taken from. The Georgia Geechee Gullah Ring Shouters are performing here a call and response, also known as a ring shout. It's considered the oldest

So Ring Shout is actually a great place to pivot to our first story this hour about the nonstop musical boomerang between the African continent and the U.S. and two artists who know the great results that can emerge from sharing musical genres. David Byrne and Angélique Kidjo, he the founder of Talking Heads, she the powerful vocalist from Benin. In 2018, Kidjo released her own reworking of the Talking Heads' 1980 classic album, Remain in Light. There were political reasons that, as a young musician in Benin, she didn't know about the record when it was released. In a way, though, as Kidjo told me, she had already long been immersed in the sound and the vibe.

0: Did you have any idea in Benin in 1980 that there was a band called Talking Heads and they had this album?
1: No, I mean, it was not even played. I mean, from the moment the communist regime arrived, all music that was not propaganda music was banned. So I discovered the song Once in a Lifetime in Paris when I arrived there in 1983-84. Once in a Lifetime was, for me, I was not really fluent in English at that time, but it has a spirit of bringing me back home, basically, without me understanding and not knowing anything about it. But it makes me feel it was not rock and roll, pretty much. It was something that was more close to home than rock and roll was close to home.
0: If you want to hear rock and roll, you can, but rock and roll came from Africa. This tension came up the first time Angélique Kidjo heard that Talking Heads record in Paris at a party.
1: When I listened to it, I'm like, this is like African music. And of course, the stupid racist people, some of them that were at the party where I listened to it, say, they start laughing. They say, where do you come from? This is not, nothing to do with Africa. This is rock and roll. And you guys in Africa don't know anything about it.
0: There were people that, at the party senses, where you heard the song that said that?
1: Yeah. Yeah.
0: Wow.
1: And I said, okay. People are like well, you African are not sophisticated enough to understand this kind of music. So just don't tell us that. I mean, okay.
0: Almost as if to prove those haters wrong, Angélique Kidjo has now released her own track-by-track reworking of Remain in Light. Take a look.

0: I've seen some people actually say that David Byrne said he was inspired by Afrobeat for a lot of the tracks on Remain in Light. Have you spoken with David Byrne about that?
1: I asked everybody's permission to do this album, the whole band. So I get the blessing of everybody. And before I dive into it, because when I decided to touch up on this, I have to find out what was on that album that sounds familiar to me without me being able to put my finger on it. And I realized that they were listening to Fela Kuti. And then when I start doing it, for me, I will start listening to the whole album, and chants, African chants, was coming to mind. Don't you miss it? Don't you miss it? Some young people
0: just about missed it. So I definitely hear Afrobeat in a tune like Born Under Punches, but you heard it kind of peppered throughout the album.
1: Definitely, because that's was the beginning of it. That was the beginning of the original Remaining Light was not them trying to copy Fela's music, not that to replicate it. It was to be inspired by it and create it into their own world.

0: So what did you really want to do by releasing a new version, your own version of Remain in Light? What was kind of your mission?
1: People always said to me, Remain in Light, the lyrics are really absurd. And I said, not really. And they have political meaning, they have layers of meaning, and they exude anxiety, stress, even in the joyful way. That's one of the things that really struck me, that the Talking Heads understood that in traditional music in my country, you have some heavy subject, some depressing subject, yet people are dancing on it. And that's what Fela does, and that's what I always do for my career, where I bring some heavy subject to the table and offer it for people to dance on it and to do whatever they want to do after, to make about the issue that I'm raising. And that's what I felt in this album.

in this album also. When I was doing my researches, I found out that it was released on the Reagan era, the war on drugs. And that's one of the layer of it. And also, I wanted to bring African resilience to people. Because we're living in times where people are wondering, how do we go by our life every day with the nonsense that is going on in the world? By all this hate that are coming from left and right, center, south, east, north, west, all over the place. How do we continue having a kind of survival instinct that will help us through? How do we preserve our humanity?

0: casual.
1: What do you think Fela would have made of your treatment of Remain in Light?
2: Well, Fela would have said, let me play my saxophone on it and take another twist at it.
1: He would have.
2: Yeah, he would do that.

I'm sure if Fela was still around when Angelique Kidjo recorded that album, he would have loved to have soloed on it. My conversation with Angelique first aired in 2018. Here's more of her take on the Talking Heads album, Remain in Light.

0: A lot of people around the world, when they hear the blues, their minds turn straight to the U.S. So let's get into some good old-fashioned Delta blues, but not from the Mississippi Delta. No, this is the blues by way of Serbia, specifically from a small village in northern Serbia. The World's Jerry Haddon in 2023 introduced us to Sergei Green, also known as Sergei Gringo.
1: I was skeptical, but when Green picks up his guitar, my doubts roll away like tumbleweeds. Green's sitting on his back porch. He lights up a smoke, riffs on his guitar, which he's named Jack. His dog, Jim, lies at his feet. This could be a scene straight out of the Mississippi Delta, but we're in Bačka Topola, a village in northern Serbia, a one-cafe town at the end of the bus line.
2: Marlin scribbles. Those are words and lines and rhymes like rivers ripple.
1: This is a Green original called Lost and Homeless. As to how a classically trained piano player from St. Petersburg, Russia, got hooked on the blues, well, Green says it's simple. He heard them once.
2: I feel that this music is like my pulse. That's the strange feeling, really magic feeling. And after that, I said to myself, Sergei, maybe blues, it's not only the music, maybe it's something more.
1: Maybe the word Green's searching for is obsession, because you'd kind of have to be obsessed to, say, write an entire blues opera, which is what Green did. He performed it once in Russia. The video was lost, he says, but the audio lives on. It's actually called Tumbleweed. It tells the tragic story of a broken-hearted man with nothing left but his six string and the lure of the train tracks stretching to the horizon.

0: Green's never been to Harlem or Woodstock or anywhere in the U.S., but in his head, he's traipsed across the country, his guitar on his back like a quiver. His English, he learned it listening to blues legends, Robert Johnson, Muddy Waters, Buddy Guy. On a recent night, he gigs in a tiny dive bar in Subotica, a nearby city. The crowd's small, but they're into it.
1: Very good music.
2: In my opinion, as a waiter, the music's fantastic. It didn't make me go to sleep.
0: Green says there's a small blues scene in Russian back home in St. Petersburg and Moscow, but he says singing the blues in Russian is like watching a film with voiceovers. Something essential is lost.
3: It's just like some mystic collaboration between sound of words and sound of guitar, for example. You know, it burns inside of you, yeah, like a little fire, or maybe a great fire.
0: Lord, what will I see in the end? Green says he left Russia last fall in search of a more peaceful place to let those creative fires burn. He says he's got no plans to hitch a ride back anytime soon. For The World, I'm Jerry Haddon, Bačka Topola, Serbia.
4: Mapping the music that made America this hour. More to come on this special edition of The World.

0: This is The World. I'm Marco Werman.
1: 1, 2, 3, 4. Come on, baby, say you love me. 5, 6, 7 times.
0: Gloria Estefan, a pioneer music hitmaker who's also helped open the doors for other Latin artists, Jennifer Lopez, Shakira, Ricky Martin. Estefan is also one of the most decorated Cuban Americans around. She's won numerous Grammys, a Kennedy Center honor, and the Presidential Medal of Freedom. When we spoke 2 years ago, Estefan was about to be the first Hispanic woman inducted into the Songwriters Hall of Fame.
2: I have to say that it is one of the most special honors because my music has been an incredibly healing force. So I remember sitting as a child with the albums and the liner notes, reading every lyric, listening to every word. And a lot of those incredible artists, Carole King, Stevie Wonder, Elton John, the Beatles, they spoke to me. Never would I have imagined or dreamed at that time that one day the words and the music that I would write would do the same for other people.
0: As to that fact, you're being the first Hispanic woman to be inducted into the Songwriters Hall of Fame. Should that surprise us? I mean, what do you think took so long?
2: You know, it doesn't surprise me because if you really look at how long the awards have been around and the fact that every year they choose 5 or 6 people and there are so many incredible artists, it's tough. It's a tough choice to make, and I'm just thankful that it happened. I think that everything takes a minute. And sometimes there were a lot of Hispanic people back in the day that were in movies and even actresses that had to change their name in order to work. So there may have been other Hispanics out there doing things that people didn't know were Hispanics.
0: The second you came on the scene, it seemed, your songs and music brought really an important shift in the music industry. Your music took Latin idioms, including the 3-2 clave beat, and fused it to kind of high-energy 80s production values in a way that Americans had not really heard, songs like Conga.
1: Come on, shake your body, baby, do that conga. I know you can't control yourself any longer. Come on, shake your body, baby, do that conga. I know you can't control yourself any longer.
0: How difficult was that crossover, musically speaking?
2: It was tough. When I joined the band, Emilio asked...
0: Your husband.
2: Emilio, yes. He was my boss at the time. We weren't even dating. When I joined the band, they only did Latin music. And when I joined, I brought the influence of dance music and pop and ballads. We did our first 2 albums completely bilingual, half in English and half in Spanish. So when Sony came to sign us, they wanted us to record all in Spanish. But I told them, look, our albums are bilingual. We fully intend one day to record in English. We want the contractual right to be able to do so. And then we snuck Dr. Beat onto our 4th Spanish language album. We put it on the B-side of the single, sent it to the clubs, and then all of a sudden we were number 1 in Europe. So it's not as if we were trying, let me cross over, but we were doing what we intended to do, which was be bilingual. Now, radio, that was a tough nut to crack because they kept telling us, no, you're too Latin for the Americans, you're too American for the Latins, radio won't play this. And it was actually a guy who was an independent promoter at the time, had a friend in St. Louis, and he begged him to give it a shot and just play conga one time. And the guy did, and the phones went crazy. And it took a full year for Conga to get into the top 10. But yeah, it was tough to convince.
1: De mi tierra bella, de mi tierra santa.
0: So Mi Tierra, was that the first album in Spanish that went to the international market?
2: It was the first album in Spanish that was worldwide. It was a big chance as well. We were at the peak of our pop career. You know, we were on a sold out world tour, and then we tell them, by the way, the next album we want to do is all in Spanish. They thought we were crazy. And what I told them was, we have an audience out there. We trust that they're going to want to know where our influences come from that allowed us to do this hybrid, because we completely understood the Latin rhythms because we played those. And we also understood the dance beat, the funk bass line. It was natural for us. And I think Miami growing up here had a lot to do with that.
0: Today, people don't bat an eye like when Bad Bunny records an album all in Spanish. But what did that album Mi Tierra represent for you back then? A vindication of sorts?
2: It represented so much more than that. We had to leave our homeland behind. And the musicians that were left in Cuba were severely restricted by what they could write or record and have played on Cuban radio. If you weren't towing the Castro line, they were frozen. The musicians that left, like Celia Cruz, the minute they left Cuba, they were erased from the musical history books purposely, so no one would know who they were. They didn't acknowledge that I was Cuban, even with all the success. So to us, it was a celebration of Cuban music. It was crucial to say, we may have left our homeland, but our homeland has never left us.
0: I'm speaking with Cuban-American artist and musician Gloria Estefan.
3: Qué alegría, sí, señor. Aquí con toda mi gente.
0: You and your family left the island for Miami in the 1960s. How was Miami then as a city and as a hub for Latin America and its culture? And how's it changed?
2: Oh, my gosh, so much it's changed. I still remember looking for a place to live with my mother and signs saying no children, no pets, no Cubans. We were in the deep South, and Miami was pretty much a place where people would come on vacation, and there was a lot of worry about the exiles that were coming and the vast numbers of them that were coming. So the people that were competing for jobs were not too open to this sudden influx of Cubans. No one spoke Spanish at that time. And it's a testament to the incredible Cuban community, the professionals that left Cuba, the doctors and lawyers that would come and work at whatever job they could find. And they really were a big part of building the city into what it is. Now, of course, there's way more than just Cubans here. We have a big influence from Central and South America, Brazil, Haiti. It really is a multicultural community. But when we came here, it certainly was not that.
0: So you and your family are tied to the politics of Cuba. Your father was a political prisoner in Cuba after he took part in the unsuccessful Bay of Pigs invasion, that attempt to overthrow the Castro government. How is he present in the songs that you've written?
2: My father is ever present in my songs like Oye Mi Canto, which speaks of freedom of speech.

0: freedom is a big subject matter to me in subtle and not so subtle ways. I really feel and defend the freedoms that we have in this country because we lost ours. My dad, as you mentioned, 2 years political prisoner in Cuba. Then he went to Vietnam, serving in the U.S. Army, and came back with Agent Orange poisoning and died at age 47, very young. But not so much the politics of Cuba as the social nature of freedom and being able to choose that is very strongly instilled because of my father.
1: Gloria Estefan, one of the many artists we've had on The World, whose sound is both global and American. More to come in the next half hour. 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

0: This is The World. I'm Marco Werman. Tomorrow, as you know, is America's 250th birthday, and we're celebrating not with fireworks, but with music, specifically telling the story of American music to hear how it's been shaped by global sounds from the beginning. Next up, a band that's been part of that story for more than 50 years, Los Lobos. I caught up with the band in Los Angeles in 2023 as they were marking a half century, fusing Mexican border music with rock and roll.
1: Like maybe up to one verse and then...
2: No, just not tuned yet, wait.
1: No, I know.
0: I'm in a recording studio with Los Lobos in East LA. The bandmates are from this neighborhood. They grew up here, like guitarist and songwriter Louis Perez.
3: I could walk to my mother's house from here, literally. Walked him. I'm not exaggerating. And my pediatrician, when I was a baby, was like two blocks that way on the corner. So, you know, it just is home, definitely. Yeah.
1: Here we go. Quiet in the set.
4: I'm recording. Go ahead.
1: Okay, here we go.
0: It's rare that the five members of the group all find themselves back in the old neighborhood at the same time. But there's a lot going on for Los Lobos in 2023 as they mark 50 years making music, like laying down this track as guest artists on an upcoming song collection. Los Lobos, hard rockers, hit makers, brown-eyed soul men, traditional Mexican band and defenders of culture. When they were much younger, back in high school in the late 60s, early 70s, that wasn't really the plan.
5: We were all rock and roll musicians before this whole thing started.
0: That's Conrad Lozano, Los Lobos bassist.
5: It's amazing. It's amazing we lasted this long. And I mean, you know, it was funny because we all knew at the very beginning that we had something really special. But we didn't think it was going to last this long.
6: And when you say you knew at the beginning you had something special, what did you realize you had?
5: Well, the fact that we were young Mexican-Americans in the neighborhood, learning this music that I never expected to learn and enjoy playing, and being able to share it with our neighborhood and share it with other people.
0: International fame came, of course, with the movie La Bamba in 1987. The title song that made Richie Valens famous in 1958 was his rock cover of an old Mexican folk tune. 30 years later, when Los Lobos performed it for the film, they got it up to number one on the U.S. charts, partly because they already had a rock background, but they also knew how to give Mexican songs a party treat.

0: mean, we took it to a real distance. I mean, we learned a lot of the different areas of Mexico, a lot of the different territories. The music is different. The instrumentation is different. The Veracruzana stuff and, you know, the Huastecos and all that stuff. But, you know, we always loved rock and roll. And so for the 10 years that we studied the Mexican folk music, we poured everything into that. And then when we started to get back into the rock and roll thing, we kind of brought a lot of the things that we've learned over those years, we kind of applied it to the rock and roll that we started to actually start to write music.
1: And the fact that we're all sons of immigrants.
2: Again, Luis Perez.
1: It didn't take too much thought to realize that there are certain subjects that we need to address.
2: Songs like Is This All There Is pierce the bubble of the American dream by reflecting on the world and stories Los Lobos are intimate with. Many of those compositions are rooted in the immigrant experience, but as a co-writer of many of those songs, Luis Perez says that after 50 years, the main message of the band spreads much wider.
1: There's more similarities than differences in all of us. And we discovered that by traveling around the U.S. These four kids from East L.A., went off to find America in an old van, and we found that there was a lot more things that were alike than we are different. And that's what's the greatest thing, I think, about this country is that we are. But we've seemed to lose sight of that. There's so many things that have still a lot of work that has to be done. And I'm glad to be part of that and to become the conduit for those things.
2: A few blocks away from the recording studio is this school the bandmates attended, James Garfield High. At the end of November, they'll play one of the final dates on their 50th anniversary tour here at the school auditorium. Seeing as it's summer, there wasn't a lot going on when I stopped by, but I talked to one student, Jenny Murillo, who was waiting for a ride.
3: Do you know about the band Los Lobos?
4: No, I don't.
2: She did think it was awesome that the band was playing at Garfield. A couple of the other students I asked, not surprisingly, also drew blanks. A few days later, though, I got to speak to Principal Andres Favela, who was glad to be hosting the concert.
5: Yeah, much pride as a principal to know that those artists studied in these classrooms, in the classrooms at my school.
2: As for getting his students up to speed on Los Lobos before the show in November,
5: they're going to be hearing a lot about them. And definitely as we approach, I think they're going to get a way better understanding of what this band means for our school community.
2: And who knows, maybe in the Garfield High School auditorium, Los Lobos may just revive this one for the slow dancers.
6: Si negaras mi presencia en tu vivir, bastaría.
2: A stellar documentary about the band at 50, Los Lobos Native Sons, will screen at the Woods Hole Film Festival later this month with a national release planned for next year. Another musical institution in the U.S. that draws on really all the sounds that settled here, from the blues to bluegrass to rock and even North African trance, the Grateful Dead. Drummer Mickey Hart, one of the band's original members, has been key to introducing the Dead to genres outside the U.S. As a solo artist, Hart has gone even further. Mickey Hart's passion for beats was first fostered in his childhood home in New York City, then explored as the drummer for the Grateful Dead. But it really coalesced when he recorded Planet Drum. Hart has an insatiable curiosity for the way people around the globe have been making sounds since the beginning of time. And on Planet Drum, he just wanted to jam with other like-minded percussionists like Giovanni Hidalgo from Puerto Rico and Zakir Hussain from India. Hart says there was never a concerted effort to sit in the studio and make world music.
7: Oh, no, there's no such thing as world music, DeMarco. It's the world's music. I mean, there's no definition of world music. Music comes from all over, and it was just the right time for the world to express itself, because indigenous music has been neglected, very neglected. It wasn't even considered a music. It was just time for all of this music to make its appearance. And I was just at the nexus of it. I knew all of these drummers. I had played with them all independently. They didn't know each other. So, but I knew the sensibilities of each one of them, and I knew that they could work together. Therefore, I made the call. You know, it was a call to drummers, actually. Right. And I picked the best, you know, Aguirreto, Zakir, Giovanni. I mean, these were the creme de la creme.

0: when you look back on it, was your own curiosity something that was, you know, just a function of the multicultural city where you grew up? Or was it really about who you, Mickey Hart, were as a listener, as somebody who wanted to hear percussion?
1: The music made me who I am. So when I was a youngster, I ran into some pygmy music through my mother's collection. She had Count Basie, the Duke Ellington, in this collection that she had inherited. And in the middle of it, there they were, pygmy music, Ituri rainforest music, actually.

0: So from rare recordings of Pygmies to the Grateful Dead, what was this space that the Grateful Dead gave you where you could play with some of these sounds that were in the back of your mind?
1: Well, Grateful Dead became a playground. I was always encouraged in the band to try new things and take it out of what they called rock and roll and became what now they call a jam band.
0: So when you had a drum solo, were you consciously thinking, I know the song is in 4-4 time, but I'm just going to break out of that for a few minutes and do some Turkish 11-16 time signature thing?
1: Well, we're a dance band, and I never broke the rhythm. I never tried to break the groove, but there was always a time in our night where it got really just went out there, out of the box, out of the 4-4 box, and everybody did it simultaneously and go to spaces musically that was a dream space, impossible stuff that we made possible by jumping out of the box, by going into 9s and 10s and 7-4, 5-4, 102.5, 205 beats. All these kind of things became natural to us. And therefore, the Grateful Dead morphed into what is called Grateful Dead music.

0: So you've been playing world music all your life in a way. What have, though, all the global music idioms that you've encountered, what have they done to you, not as a musician, but as a person?
1: Well, it certainly has stretched my imagination, and it made me think of what music is. I mean, when you hear a sound that you don't recognize, it calls it noise. But when it does understand that sound, it calls it music. So I've stretched my ear. I'm a man with a stretched ear, and I've done it. You really have to do that to enjoy the world's music, but you got to go after it. You know, I am on the board at Smithsonian Folkways. I work at the Library of Congress as well, and you know, supporting indigenous music, transferring and putting them into digital forms so it could be shared by the whole world, because culturally they're very important. And it also tells us who we were and who we are. So I really respect the world's music. I play it. And I know that this, Pete Seeger used to call me up in the middle of the night and he'd say, I have long messages on my machine. And he would always say that music is the only energy that will save this planet, to save people, you know, save the universe, to be able to use that energy in a positive way, to understand what's going on around you. That's the power, man. That's as Bob Marley would say, music have plenty power. And he's right. You got to consume it. You got to become part of it. And then once you stop becoming a listener and you participate in that music, then you feel the power of the music, like a great symphony or a great song or a great soloist. That's what you have to do. You have to give your ear to it, and you have to deep listen. Once you deep listen, you do some deep listening, then you fall in love for the first time, every time.
0: Deep listening with Mickey Hart, drummer for the Grateful Dead. That 2017 interview came from our archives. Incidentally, I saw Planet Drum live back in the day. Percussionists from six continents all playing at once. I did not have it on my bucket list, but I'm so glad I experienced that. Great music you don't expect is always a wonderful surprise. For example, a country music act from London, Ontario that caught my ear in 2024, Nicolette and the Nobodies. What makes them special is that they're fronted by lead singer Nicolette Hoang. As you'll hear, she grew up listening to an eclectic mix of music from both Vietnam and the U.S., but it was country and Western that roped her into making music full time. Here's her tune, Show Up. This is such a beautiful and poignant song. Nicolette, tell me more.
2: Show Up, I wrote that song about a friend who is in a not great relationship. And sometimes you wish a friend would leave. But I really started thinking about, you know, why you wouldn't. And that I've been there before, so I started writing Show Up about how I would feel in that situation. Show up for me.
0: There is this stereotype in country lyrics, as you know, that's almost comical sometimes. You're dealing with something that is much more heartfelt. On the other hand, you have this rousing rock and country tune called Rodeo. How do you think about country music? Is it about rethinking it or kind of playing with the genre?
2: Sometimes it's playing with the genre. I find that at least the country music that I'm very drawn to is very emotional and direct. And there is a part of it that I like to call a bit of puzzling, which is, you know, there's a lot of themes that you can play off of. But in order for it to be genuine, it also has to have genuine feelings.

0: your entry into this world of country music does not feel calculated. I know you didn't ever think I'm going to be the next Shania Twain. What did you listen to growing up?
1: I definitely did not listen to that much country music. And it took a while for me to get there, but I did actually listen to Shania Twain and Celine Dion and Elton John, Pink Floyd. I'm thinking of like going through my parents' records.
0: Yeah, I know your parents emigrated from Vietnam. So was there kind of a before and after kind of collection of music that they listened to?
1: Yeah, kind of. I mean, I also grew up with a lot of Vietnamese music around me, but they don't really speak too much about the music they listened to back home. I mean, my mom is a huge fan of Francois Hardy, so I also listened to that when I was
0: the French singer.
1: Too.
0: Yeah.
1: Yeah, which makes sense because like French language is like the second language in Vietnam.
0: So how did you get into country? What was the starting point there?
1: I was going through my parents' records and I found a Tammy Wynette record, like a best of, and a Glen Campbell record. When I put on that, specifically the Tammy Wynette, I was like, this is so good. This resonates for me. This draws me. I liked the drama.
0: Yeah.
1: With Tammy Wynette. I mean, she's got a natural cry in her voice. And when she hits those big notes, they're strained and you can feel that emotional tension. And of course, after that, I found Loretta Lynn, George Jones, Ernest Tubb. So I became a very big country music fan.
0: You've been quoted as saying, I had never envisioned myself in country. Why would I?
1: No.
0: I had never seen anyone who looks like me in that world, but now that I've found my voice, I want to see what it has to say. What has been the reaction in clubs and venues when people in the audience don't know anything about Nicolette and the Nobodies?
1: I mean, there's a bit of surprise. I often hear people saying the same thing, which is that they didn't know they liked country music, but they like this.
0: What do you think that's about?
1: There's definitely a stereotype to country music. It's a very white, male-dominated genre. It's about pickup trucks and drinking. And when people see me, it doesn't look like that.
0: Nicolette Huang of the Canadian country band Nicolette and the Nobodies, a new album from the group, is due out later this year. Stay with us. 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

This is The World. I'm Marco Werman. Before house music went mainstream and global, it started in black underground clubs in Chicago and New York, mostly catering to the LGBTQ community. A few years ago, a new release called History of House paired house music with South Africa's Soweto Gospel Choir. House beats were added to pop classics, the lyrics changed from English to Zulu, and what could have been supremely odd turned out very cool.

0: Ride Like the Wind by Christopher Cross, as you've likely never heard it before. Pretty sweet. This track and all the others on the album History of House were produced by Grammy-winning producer Dennis White, a.k.a. LaTroit. He joins us from Los Angeles, and from South Africa, Vincent Gianni also joins us. He's the co-music director and conductor for the Soweto Gospel Choir. LaTroit is your working name, Dennis, and Vincent, you go by Shimmy. So LaTroit and Shimmy, welcome.
1: Thank you so much, and thank you for having me.
0: Yeah, for sure. So LaTroit, to you first, a 16-member choir from South Africa known for singing gospel tunes, but in this case, the choir moves from the church to the club. When you were brought in to produce this record, what excited you about the music, and what did you think about the whole concept?
2: I tell you, Marco, as a man who's been doing this for 30 years, I have never worked on a project this powerful in my life. The simple answer is the vocals. The power of the choir's vocals and the performance and the soul therein.
0: Was there ever a point, Shimmy, where you thought, DJs and clubs, that's not really the vibe of a gospel choir?
1: You know, the funny thing is that people don't know that Soweto Gospel Choir is a very versatile group. For us, it was an excitement. It was not something to worry about, because we knew that we like challenging ourselves and being out of our comfort zone in terms of the music that we do, because we allow ourselves to challenge ourselves with any genre of music. And if it's good, it's good. It's going to be best when you get Soweto Gospel Choir.
0: LaTroit, it might be a good point for you to help us define what house music is, especially today.
2: House music has evolved from the 80s, with the most vital scenes being in New York and Chicago, then evolving to Detroit, where I'm from. And the impact that it's had on the world, none of us could have foreseen it 30 years ago when we were involved in the scene and we were making it. We didn't imagine a bunch of rowdy clubbers playing house tracks, that it was going to really have the global impact that it has had. It's been remarkable to see.
0: There is one track on the album you were originally involved in when it was first released in 1988, Good Life. Just tell us briefly about the original track and what we hear when the Soweto Gospel sings it.
2: Yeah, that's an interesting story for me, Marco. So in 1989, I was hired to play in the original touring band for Inner City. Inner City was Kevin Saunderson's Detroit techno group. It was the first group, I think, to really cross over from the underground to the radio, particularly in the UK. And playing that song, you could feel that something interesting was happening. Fascinating thing, I've worked with that song, Good Life, for my entire adult professional life, and it's always been in English with Paris Gray's vocals. And when the vocals hit in Zulu, that was the other fascinating thing, Marco, about this project, is that the majority of the vocals are in Zulu and not English. But the message of the song resonates. It comes through. The positivity of the songs, of the message of good life, of the message of everybody's free, of the message of all the songs that are being performed in Zulu, they come through. It transcends language, culture, and generations.

0: Jimmy, this music really is a celebration. I mean, the connection between African-American house music. Why was it important to sing these songs in Zulu?
1: I think it was important to sing them in Zulu so that we also, as a South African group, can understand the feeling of it and also actually be closer to us in terms of the cultures. So, and also you must remember that the Good Life played a very important role in the freedom of South Africa. House music always spoke about what was happening in South Africa. So it spread that message. When we listened to it, we always danced to it, and because we understood it, because it spoke to us. So Good Life is one of the songs that actually spoke to us, and it was huge, Good Life. It was one of the bangers in South Africa.
0: Yeah, I mean, that's a really interesting point. House music was huge in the 80s and 90s, just as apartheid was coming a part of the scene.
1: Yes.
0: Latroit, for critics out there who thought house music hit its peak in the 80s and 90s, I mean, it's still obviously being played and mixed with all kinds of different music around the globe. Case in point, this album. Do you think like the complete expression of house was not fully realized in the 90s and we're seeing now a rediscovery of where it can take us?
2: There's a lot of things that kind of make a little bit of a scene, a little bit of a moment, and then they had their moment. Sometimes they come back and they redefine culture in the process of coming back. And that's what's happened with house music. And it's fascinating to see. I mean, there's a case to be made for the fact that house music is just now getting started.
0: That is so cool. Shimmy, has this project redefined Soweto Gospel Choir and where it's headed next?
1: Oh, yeah, most definitely. We are already looking at another Grammy Award here, to tell you the truth. And we are also looking at, it's going to change a whole lot of things in the world. And it's also, it's going to bring a whole lot of cultures together in throughout the world. So that's how it's going to be.
0: Shimmy, co-music director and conductor of the Soweto Gospel Choir and Grammy-winning producer Latroit. History of House sets us up nicely for the July 4th festivities across the country this weekend. I am so glad we could revisit that conversation from 2024. Another reminder of how the U.S. embraces global sounds and sends them back out into the world.

You can find us online anytime at theworld.org. And we've got more of our reporting on YouTube. We are at The World News GBH. The American Revolution set in motion a musical revolution, so dance like it's 1776, people. We'll see you right back here on Monday.

0: PRX.
1: That was The World from PRX. The program was recorded earlier in the day.
2: The following program was previously recorded by NHK World Japan.
3: This is Asian View from NHK World Japan. I'm Yoshioka Sawara. Japan's Prime Minister says Japanese companies will invest about $12 billion in new businesses in India. Takaichi Sanae announced the investments after wrapping up summit talks in New Delhi with her Indian counterpart Narendra Modi.
4: Japan and India will leverage each other's strengths to become both strong and prosperous.
3: Takaichi said firms from both countries exchanged about 130 cooperation documents during her visit to India. A member of a Japanese NGO supporting people affected by the strong earthquakes that recently struck Venezuela says the country faces a shortage of relief supplies. Porman Mariko of Peace Winds Japan arrived in the South American nation last Saturday. Porman says the reality on the ground is more severe than in media reports. Many people are staying in tents on roads and in parks due to fear of aftershocks. Porman believes people in areas affected by the quake can endure the difficulties they face, but she says serious deterioration in their health and living conditions is possible. Chinese officials say last week's collision of a light aircraft with a high-rise building in Beijing was due to what they describe as personal reasons. The crash on June 26th left the pilot of the two-seater plane dead and 13 injured. The officials say the pilot was a 66-year-old man who lived alone in Beijing. He had apparently suffered from insomnia and anxiety for some time. Entries in his diary suggest he planned to commit suicide. His plane crashed into Sidik Tower. The building is located near Tiananmen Square and the Chungnanghai compound, which houses the offices of the Communist Party's leadership. This is NHK World Japan.
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7: From CBC News, The World This Hour, I'm Mike Miles. A new Western Canadian pipeline is closer to reality, but who pays for it isn't clear. The Alberta and federal governments, along with a private partner, are involved, leading to concerns taxpayers will pay most of the bill, similar to the Trans Mountain expansion. David Thurton explains.
8: This is a good investment for Canadian taxpayers.
9: Energy Minister Tim Hodgson leaving little doubt public dollars will help finance a new pipeline from Alberta through the Greater Vancouver area. Alberta Premier Daniel Smith says they're still deciding who pays for what.
10: We'll have to see what the final outcome looks like about what ownership stake is taken by each of the partners.
9: What's emerging is a proposed pipeline that mirrors the route of the existing Trans Mountain expansion and possibly its legacy of public debt, according to Eugene Kung with West Coast Environmental Law.
11: These companies are recording record profits, yet expecting Canadians to pay for the infrastructure.
9: The Trans Mountain Corporation returned more than $1 billion last year to Canadians, a dent in the pipeline's $34 billion cost. The new project would cost even more. Alberta estimates as much as $44 billion. David Thurton, CBC News, Ottawa.
7: Northern Ontario leaders are demanding permanent solutions to infrastructure problems in Ksetchewan First Nation. Dozens of people from there took to the streets in Niagara Falls Friday. They say comments at a recent City Hall meeting made them feel unwelcome. Jonathan Mignot reports.
0: What was said was ridiculous.
12: Shelby Young helped organize a solidarity walk in downtown Niagara Falls on Friday to protest how Indigenous people evacuated from Ksetchewan First Nation were portrayed at a recent city council meeting. The mayor and former CAO of Niagara Falls expressed concerns tourists would think the evacuees are homeless. More than 1,000 people from the northern community have been in Niagara Falls since January, when a state of emergency was declared after aging water infrastructure failed. There's still no clean drinking water in homes.
13: I am sorry that my comments caused hurt.
12: Niagara Falls Mayor Jim Diodati apologized for the comments. Ksetchewan Chief

0: 5 years. Outgoing UK Prime Minister Keir Starmer is talking for the first time about his decision to step down.
1: It was tough. I'm not going to pretend otherwise. Really, really tough. As I grappled with what was the best thing to do for me, for the country. When you are taking the decision to step down from the role as Prime Minister, taking the decision that your political career is over, it is an intensely personal matter, or at least it was for me.
0: In the BBC interview, Starmer claimed he had saved the ruling Labour Party and that he'd been successful in his 2 years as Prime Minister. He also warned heir apparent Andy Burnham international issues would occupy much of his time, even as Burnham supporters would prefer more of it be spent on fixing problems in the UK. Starmer is expected to leave once MPs pick a successor. That's expected to happen later this month. At the FIFA World Cup today, Canada takes on Mexico in the first round of 16 match in this tournament. It's happening in Houston, deep in the heart of Texas. Canada is the underdog, with coach Jesse Marsh conceding Morocco's team has no weaknesses. That is the World This Hour. For CBC News, I'm Mike Miles.
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3: Okay, so if there's a World Cup of pop music, maybe it would be the Eurovision Song Contest, because that is where countries from around the world are trying to upstage each other with the most over-the-top performances of the most over-the-top songs. And this week, we found out that Canada is going to be one of those countries. I'm Rat Simon Play City for Elamine Abdel Mahmoud. This is Commotion. Emily Hanskamp, Garvia Bailey, Mel Woods, they're here to get into the latest Eurovision news, as well as the new Madonna album and more. Welcome back to the show, y'all.
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3: All right, let's start with this.

0: That is Dara from Bulgaria with the song Bangaranga, which won Eurovision back in May. That song gives me kind of anxiety, by the way, like the energy of it all. But look, as we were saying, next year, Canada is going to enter this song contest for the very first time. And that's going to make Canada the first country to join since Australia more than 10 years ago. Mel, can you talk to us about the cultural and political significance of Canada joining Eurovision in this moment?
1: Yeah, I mean, to start, Europop should kind of make you stressed and anxious all the time. So I think that's a very like reasonable reaction to Europop. You know, I think this is a long time coming. I think, you know, Canadian fans have been calling for this for a long time. But it's a really fascinating year for this to be happening, because I think there are kind of two political flavors at play to Canada joining Eurovision at this moment. And I think on the positive side, you have this larger national effort to scooch ourselves away from America and towards Europe, culturally, identity wise, vibes wise. And like, rather than being America's little brother, we'd rather be the cool nephew to Europe. And by joining Eurovision, you kind of are participating in that kind of cultural shift. At the same time, 2026 for Eurovision is not like peak everybody loves Eurovision, because there are active boycotts going on around Israel's continued participation and Eurovision's continued allowing of Israel to participate in Eurovision. You know, this year in 2026, we saw five countries, including like big players like Ireland and Iceland, boycott the competition altogether. So it is maybe not as publicly popular as it would have been 10 years ago to be joining Eurovision, because Eurovision is kind of not in the best graces with a lot of people in the world right now because of that continued support of Israel. So it's a weird time to do it. It felt like weird timing in my mind. I was like, even if you just wait a few years until all of this is sorted out, maybe. But Canada is there. They are ready to bring our own version of Europop, and we will see how that works and how that is received by audiences who, again, have a very good reasons to be very skeptical of Eurovision, the institution, right now.
0: Yeah, it's because that's interesting. That's the version, that's the argument I've constantly heard in my feed, like kind of the scabby nature of joining it at this time. I never heard the counter argument of, hey, this is a moment to

0: get us as far away from the U.S. as possible. Emily, I mean, how are you feeling about this news?
1: Yeah, I mean, to Mal's point, certainly not to gloss over the political realities right now. It is an interesting time for us to be, you know, joining. I understand that. But at the same time, if I can devil's advocate for a moment, you know, it is at one point us, you know, getting closer to Europe. But also, I think this is an interesting time for us, the everlasting question of what is our cultural identity. The opportunity for us to enter Eurovision forces us, in a sense, collectively and individually among our friends and networks to discuss, you know, what do we want to put forward? Who is the artist, the genre, the style, the language even that we're going to put forward as representing Canada? And I think that we do need a sort of gentle push forward into that conversation to really establish that politically. That's something that we're doing as well right now. And socially, I think culturally, this is a great opportunity in Eurovision for us to step forward, have that conversation, even if we step in it and make the wrong decision the first couple of years. But it's something for us to kind of figure out together. And I think that's an exciting opportunity from where I'm sitting.
0: Well, you know, where you're sitting, by the way, is in Quebec, right? I mean, you're from Quebec, and it's interesting because we have had actually produced a couple of Eurovision contestants from Quebec in the past, Celine Dion and Lazara, and they were, of course, representing other countries in that competition. Would you say that there's actually more enthusiasm for Eurovision in Quebec more so than other parts of the country?
1: Yeah, I wouldn't even just say enthusiasm. I would say, you know, just default awareness. I think that people waking up to the news yesterday in Canada, you know, I don't know how many people woke up and said, yes, finally, and how many people, their first reaction across Canada was like, Eurovision, why are we in it? I'm kind of confused. They have to maybe look into it to kind of understand how Canada's in there in the first place. You know, Quebec does have certainly stronger cultural ties to Europe, but therein lies another interesting obstacle and challenge that I'm really curious to see how it unfolds, right? Is this language issue. So Quebecois people certainly have more familiarity with Eurovision, but is it going to be a French language artist? Is it going to be an English language artist? Is it going to be another language artist? We have so many languages represented across this country. So it's really interesting how this might flare up or quell the tensions that are already existing within Canadian cultural ecosystem here.
0: This sounds very stressful, this whole Eurovision thing. It's like, Garvia, look.
1: I got my popcorn. I'm ready to go. Yeah.
0: Garvia, look, I mean, look, on top of anxiety-inducing music, I mean, and being stressful, Eurovision is known for, you know, being people being brash and very over the top and in your face, which, you know, maybe aren't qualities we associate with Canadian, right? So do you think that Canada has what it takes to compete on that level?
2: Yeah, you know, yes and no. I think speaking with Emily being in Quebec, I think that if we're leaning into our Cirque du Soleil's and our la la la human steps and, you know, if we can go in that direction, because we are not known for being spectacular other than our, you know, Quebec counterparts, our brothers and sisters in Quebec that know about spectacle, you know, maybe Lepage will get in here and help us out. But what we are known for is tremendous songwriting. You know, like we are known as a nation that can write a song. So I think we've got that locked in. But the spectacle part is the part where I think that we're going to have to make sure that full cultural representation is in play and that we are very much leaning into Quebec for help, you know, in that part of things. So I don't know. We've got Peaches. She's got spectacle, you know, why not? So I think we've got it. But as Mel said, I think it might take a few years for us to actually sink into what our potential could be in Eurovision.
0: I think we also forget what we have in our arsenal. Like until you said Cirque du Soleil, like I forgot that that's a Canadian institution. It's like, oh yeah, bust them out.
2: Yeah, like I want to see someone twisted up in like a complete pretzel, but also hitting those notes. Like, right. Let's get that combo going.
0: Yeah, yeah, I love that. Well, okay, so then in that spirit then, let's actually go around the table. If y'all were gonna nominate an artist to then represent Canada on the Cirque du Soleil and songwriting front next year, who's it gonna be? Emily, I'm gonna start with you.
1: I mean, I'm just thinking of Peaches on the stage, and that's just so incredible. And that vision, you know, the first artist that came to mind was Jeremy Dutcher. Jeremy Dutcher can do camp theatricality, can do substance and talent, can rock and win over any size stage and audience. And I would absolutely stand behind as a Canadian Jeremy Dutcher as my representative as Eurovision. I don't know, Jeremy, if you're into it, but I vote for you.
0: From Polaris to Eurovision. That sounds like a perfect journey right there. Yeah. Garvia, what are you thinking?
2: You know what? We've already went. Celine Dion has already won once. Why don't we go to a known, you know, we already know she's a winner. Let's put our horse in there.
0: Yeah.
2: Put Celine in. Get her in there again.
0: Yeah.
2: Bring it home, Celine.
0: She owes us one. She owes us. She got the last one from 88 to for Switzerland. Like, that should have been ours.
2: Like, what? Exactly.
0: I love that. Mel, how about you?
3: Again, like, do I want to send my fave into the political turmoil that is Eurovision right now?
0: Not necessarily.
3: If my heart, Carly Rae Jepsen, send her out. She is experienced with the kind of camp, and you think of a song like Call Me Maybe is a song that is a Eurovision song. And in the, you know, 15 years since then, her musical talents have only grown. But at the same time, do I want her in the discourse? No, I want to protect her and shield her from the discourse. I don't want that for me, and I don't want that for Carly Rae Jepsen.
0: I love that, like, Eurovision, again, it's anxiety along with you want the joy, but also the anxiety that comes with it. Okay, look, we're going to move on to another big pop music story, actually from the queen of pop, Madonna, who is back with a new album. It's called Confessions 2. It's the sequel to Confessions on a Dance Floor from way back in 2005. But before we dig into the new record, I think we should, of course, remind everyone what Confessions Part 1, what made that so special.

0: So that's Hung Up from 2005's Confessions on a Dance Floor. Mel, can you talk to me about, like, you know, this album's place, the Confessions on a Dance Floor's place in Madonna lore, and whether it warrants a sequel more than 20 years later?
1: I mean, first of all, that is one of the, if not the greatest pop songs of the 2000s, the greatest pop songs of all time. You know, you can't listen to Hung Up and not just be bopping back and forth like all of us on this call were. You know, when the I'm going to admit something. When the original Confessions came out, I was 11 years old. I was not at the club. So, like, my experience with Confessions came later in life. Unfortunately, I was of the generation that was largely introduced to Madonna through Glee, which is dark but true. But I think the original Confessions, as a queer person especially, is like the quintessential album you put on at the party, because it is a complete mix through. And the new Confessions is like this as well. And I think it's one of its greatest strengths, is that the songs blend together in a really amazing way, because it's creating this experience, it's creating this environment. And it's all about this idea of, like, coming together on the dance floor and letting loose and having that collective joy and that collective spirit. And when we think of what we need now in the culture, in the summer of 2026, in this current moment, I really want to come together on the dance floor and dance with a bunch of queer people. And I think that, you know, we'll get into it in the rest of this conversation, but that is what Madonna has given us. And it is a gift and it is a treasure. And I'm holding it just as tightly to my chest as I hold the original for that reason.
0: It's giving much dance 1995, that description that you just gave me. I love that. Look, Emily, let's dare to put ourselves in Madonna's shoes for a moment, right? Like, why does making a confession sequel make sense for her at this point in her career?
2: Yeah, I mean, this is Madonna as a memoirist. This is Madonna as a storyteller. Madonna at this juncture, at this specific point in her life, is very ready to tell her story. And there's context to that. I mean, her last album, you know, was in 2019, was not the biggest success, let's just say. She's had a really tough few years. You know, she had a real health crisis, you know, a death scare. She lost her brother. She lost her stepmother. She was experiencing a lot of grief and loss. Then she tried, you know, wrote a script for her biopic, and that has been shelved. So she has this story that she was so hungry to tell, and it didn't work out on film. So she said, you know, I need to go back to my roots. And the roots are, you know, the last massive success she had was this album, Confessions. And yes, it is a return to form in so many ways, but I also find it to be incredibly reflective, you know, deeper in a sense of, like, the themes that she's investigating and kind of grappling with across this album. Yes, you're sweaty on the dance floor, but she's talking about her trauma, her past relationships, her brother, her loss, her relationship with her daughter. So I feel not only to Mel's point, is this actually exactly what we need as a culture? Sorry, Charlie, the dance floor is not dead. It's actually the lifeblood that we need right now. But it's also perfect for Madonna and her arc and her story, and kind of taking that agency of what her story is and owning, you know, her legacy, that she's starting to do recently. And she's doing that so beautifully on this album. I just want to say, this album's incredible. Like, I was so impressed, really blown away. And I feel so happy for her. She deserves this. And we deserve this.
0: Well, I mean, so then, I mean, with that, the way you just sold that, I think we should actually listen to a little bit of what this album has to offer.

0: Okay, so that is Madonna and the song Bring Your Love from Confessions 2. Emily, I mean, like, that song, by the way, is a duet with Sabrina Carpenter, okay? And, you know, of course, Sabrina Carpenter being one of many pop stars who is of the Madonna mold. What does it say that Madonna is, you know, is collaborating with Sabrina Carpenter? Like, what does that say about her, where she feels her place is in today's pop landscape?
1: Yeah, I mean, you know, and I'm not a Madonna apologist necessarily. Certainly Madonna sometimes has sort of forcibly tried to inject herself into the contemporary pop conversation in ways that felt, you know, less organic and perhaps, I hate to use the word, perhaps a little try hard. But I feel like on this album and in this era, she's not doing that. Like, I actually have this vision of, like, it's Madonna on the dance floor inviting people onto the dance floor with her. She's not trying to insert herself artificially into these moments. She's owning her space, inviting the Sabrinas and the Stromae's of the world into her space. And it feels so much more organic and authentic. And it really does feel like, you know, the queen wearing her crown and saying, gather around me, versus, you know, chasing the trends. It really does feel like an adaptability and an appreciation and kind of leaning into her own legacy versus the chasing that we have seen at different points. So I really think that she nailed the sort of walking of that line between contemporary and nostalgic here.
0: I love that. Well, I want to play another song off the album. Let's hear a little bit of the lead track, I Feel So Free.

0: You know, so that is Madonna with I Feel So Free, the lead track off her new album, Confessions Part 2, or Confessions 2. Garvey, I should say, like, that's the first time I'm hearing that song, and I actually noticed that she's saying safety in numbers, which I think is really powerful, right? What do you think about this album? What do you, I mean, did you think it delivered?
1: I think she's delivering in so many different ways. And I just want to lean into something that Emily said about authenticity. I think this is feeling like the Madonna that I came up with, which was someone who was super subversive, super interesting in the pop music world, but also culturally extremely significant. I mean, bringing queer culture into the mainstream in a way that was so beautiful and felt super authentic. And this feels like she's just coming right back around to that and owning it in a way that maybe in that like little gap that we had between Confessions 1 and this one, I don't know what was happening, but I feel like whatever riz she had for Confessions 1, she's brought it back for this next one. And I am all about it. She pushed boundaries when I was coming up, and now she's back to it again. She's pushing 70 years old. Like, she is not, like, I mean, this is the rise of a queen right now, if we're going to really look at it. When we look at all the wisdom that she's now bringing onto the dance floor, she's not just bringing the moves and the music, but she's bringing all of this wisdom and experience. I think that the album from top to bottom is incredible. This is the most I've listened to Madonna. I went to the gym with it this morning. I was like, this is like banger after banger after banger. Let's go. So I'm all for it. And I'm all for her. Like Emily and Mel, I am rooting for her 100%. And I am so happy that I feel like she's back.
2: Can we just say, though, in Toronto, a week after Pride is ending, I wish this would have just come out 1 week ago, but that's okay. That's my only complaint.
1: Oh my gosh. Yeah. Seriously.
0: Listen, she's being fashionably late. What can we say? All right. So we're going to move on from Madonna. If you're just tuning in, I'm Rad Simon Play, sitting in for Alamine Abdel Mahmoud. This is Commotion. I'm here in the group chat with Garvia Bailey, Emily Hanskamp, and Mel Woods. And we're going to move on from Madonna, talk about another provocative singer from the 80s. Take a listen to this.
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4: Every little mini lesbian, they loved her songs.
7: And I just went, yeah, we are here.
0: Okay, so you just heard the voices of Peaches and Sebastian Bach and Katie Lang singing the praises of Carol Pope, who is the queer rock icon, now the subject of Anti-Diva, the Carol Pope Confessions documentary telling the story of Carol and her band Rough Trade and how they shocked the Canadian pop establishment back in the 80s. And, by the way, in ways that we are still feeling today. Garvia, what makes Carol Pope such a compelling subject for a documentary?
1: Oh, man. Like, we were just talking about Madonna and the fact that we're talking about both of these artists on the same day. Mm-hmm. I am here for it because we're talking about the same thing. Artists who have, through from the very beginning, been completely subversive, completely out of the box, completely progressive in the way that they approach their art. Carol Pope was the first of them. I cannot believe she doesn't have an Order of Canada, first of all. I just looked that up and she does not have one. This needs to happen. Carol Pope was doing things and creating space for culture and queer identity before anyone was thinking about it. Like, I grew up just outside, like, Toronto was my big city and Queen Street was not Queen Street, the Queen Street that we remembered, without Carol Pope and Rough Trade. Creating this place where artists could just be exactly who they were and be super successful. She won, like, they won multiple Junos. They were on the Juno stage grabbing crotches and being whoever, exactly who they needed to be in that moment. And the way that that gave agency to so many people that were artistic or felt a little bit different, or, you know, even, and that's beyond queer folks. I'm talking Black folks. I'm talking, like, anyone that felt just like a little bit on the margins felt so at home with Carol Pope. So I hope that she gets not just these flowers with this documentary, which was excellent, but also recognition on a larger scale in Canada, because we're looking at our cultural institutions especially in Toronto, places that, you know, birth some of the best and biggest stars in Canada. And they're being decimated. Like, I'm a Sneaky D's person. Like, that was a venue where a lot of great people came up. And right now they're fighting for their lives as condos are being, you know, pushed in our faces. And I think that people like Carol Pope were the ones that told us it's okay to push for our culture and our art, and we can be successful at it, even though she wasn't successful and they weren't successful in the US. But what does that success mean? I don't know. I think an icon is an icon is an icon. And I loved this film, and I love that she's getting her flowers.
0: I love that. Mel, look, I got about a minute left, but I'd love to know. I mean, you kind of gave us how young you are earlier in this conversation. Yeah, so clearly a lot of this happened before you were born. You know, what stuck about you when it comes to Carol Pope in this film?
8: Yeah, I'm so excited for a new generation to get to discover her, honestly. Like, I think a lot of us have heard High School Confidential and not really put two and two together that it was a woman singing about cream in her jeans. And that's really exciting for queer listeners and to get into the history. But I also think this documentary does a really good job of showing the reality of artists today and the fact that this icon, that this legend is still struggling to kind of get by now. And yet she is one of these like pillars of Canadian music history. And I think that's a really important conversation to be having and leading, because not everybody's Madonna. And like, what do you do if you're not Madonna as a working artist, you know, aging in this industry, trying to make it? And I think the documentary does such a good job of highlighting that experience. And again, the kind of queer legacy that Carol brings to Canadian music.
0: That's beautiful. Emily, I got 30 seconds. I mean, of course, you also came of age well past the 80s when Carol was making her mark. What did this film reveal anything new to you?
2: Yeah, I'm a student of Peaches. And to trace that line is, you know, watching this documentary made that appreciation all the stronger for me. I'll just quickly say, you know, I was marching the Dyke March a week ago. You get to the end of the Dyke March and every single time there are protesters telling you you're going to burn in hell. And that's 2026. When I watch this documentary and I think about what Carol Pope had to go through, you know, in the 70s and 80s as a woman, front woman coming out in her androgyny and in her queerness at that time, it's a new level of appreciation. The battle is not won and it is not over, but I am so grateful to Carol Pope and the lineage of artists after her for, you know, the empowerment path that they paved for me.
0: You know, and I am grateful for all of you for bringing this your feelings about Carol Pope and this film to us. Thank you, and for this whole conversation. So thank you also for being here.
1: I'm so welcome.
2: Thank you.
0: Mel Woods is a senior editor at Extra Magazine in Vancouver. Emily Hanskamp is a freelance music journalist. She was in Montreal. And Garvia Bailey is a writer and broadcaster. She joined us from Stratford, Ontario. And that's it for the podcast today. I'm Rad Simon Palais, sitting in for Elamin Abdel-Mahmoud. If you want to follow us, you can catch any episode of Commotion anytime, wherever you get your podcasts, and check us out on YouTube and Instagram. We're at Commotion CBC. I'll see you tomorrow.

0: That was the CBC's own Commotion. I'm Ife Chibwetelu. Now, from Australia, no one saw it coming. Incredible moments that changed the course of history.
1: June 1944. Right now, we're nearly 5 years into World War II. The fate of Western Europe hinges on a mission like no other.
2: The most critical battle of the century.
1: D-Day. This was the Allies' most ambitious plan yet, the largest military seaborne operation ever attempted. The plan was this: Allied troops would attack German forces on the coast of northern France and then go on to liberate Western Europe from Nazi occupation. It was more than a year in the planning. Every detail of the attack was thought through. But there was one thing they hadn't accounted for. Seasickness, affecting the soldiers crossing the English Channel.
2: It was so rough and choppy that they would have nausea and seasickness and would be basically rendered incapacitated to fight.
1: And because of the war, there is just not enough of the medicine to treat that seasickness.
2: So we actually had medicines that we were using for seasickness that we got from Europe, but that supply had run out. So the generals put off D-Day until they could fix this problem.
1: Where on earth are they going to get this new seasickness medication? Well, the answer would be 17,000 kilometres from Normandy, in a distant British colony.
2: Australia let the Allies know we actually have a plant that might solve this problem. We may have been defeated if it wasn't for this Aboriginal knowledge.
1: My name is Mark Fennell, and this is the top secret mission that would see ancient tradition, cutting-edge medical science, and a global race that would rewrite one of the most crucial battles of World War II. And no one saw it coming.

0: I was really blessed that both my mom and my dad worked with First Nations peoples around the United States, or Turtle Island, as a lot of Native Americans call it. And at one period, I lived on the Wind River Native Reservation in Wyoming, which is Arapaho and Shoshone tribes.
1: So this is Dr. Chris Cavillin. He has a PhD, all about the protection of Indigenous medical knowledge.
0: Some of the main work that I've been doing is tracing pharmaceuticals back to Indigenous communities, and then I go to them to let them know that they've made that contribution. And then the aunties will usually ask me to do lots of other things outside my skill set once I arrive. So a lot of my work is way outside my educational field.
1: And when did it first dawn on you, this connection between modern day pharmaceuticals and Indigenous knowledge? When did you first realize there's this connection here that most people are not aware of?
0: Well, actually, when I was at University of Sydney doing my master's in research in environmental ethics, I was doing a chapter on some practical applications for policy and law. And in that final chapter, I stumbled across this kind of obscure but widely accepted citation that 77% of all plant-related medicines come from Indigenous peoples. And I was really shocked when I found that out.
1: Actually, according to the World Health Organization, around 40% of all pharmaceutical products are derived somewhere along the line from nature and traditional knowledge. So, like, if you track it back far enough, we're looking at everything from, like, aspirin to certain childhood cancer treatments. And within that vast catalogue of medicines is one native Australian plant that these days is hugely valuable to the global pharmaceutical industry. And it's called Duboisier? Duboisa. Actually, that's not even close. I'm just going to let Chris do it.
0: Okay, well, the Latin name is Duboisa, or D-U-B-O-S-I-A, which evidently I don't know how to say either. And the common name of the tree is the corkwood tree.
1: Great. Let's go with that. The corkwood tree grows along the eastern coast of Australia from sort of New South Wales up to Queensland. And if you were to walk past this tree or let's say tall shrub, most of us would probably miss it because it's very ordinary looking.
0: I wouldn't have turned my head if I'm walking past it. It just looked like an ordinary kind of shrub or low level tree. You know, it just wasn't something amazing. It just had pretty green leaves, you know, but I probably would have hacked it down to make room for my path through the forest, you know.
1: The bark is thick, sort of corky towards the base, hence the name, corkwood. And Chris has been shown many times by Aboriginal communities in Queensland what they do with this unassuming plant.
0: One of the most common uses was fishing, but they also used it in ceremony, in connecting to the spiritual realm, and a number of other uses. So each tribe had different uses.
1: But its medicinal quality really comes from its leaves, because in those leaves is a substance known as hyoscine, which has a very curious effect on the human body.
0: It interrupts the signals from the inner ear to the brain stem when we have that feeling of disorientation from spinning or roller coasters, boats, that kind of thing. And this medicine interrupts that signal so that you don't feel the nausea or vomit.
1: So the Indigenous people up along the East Coast, they've known about this plant for, you know, forever. But then European colonists arrive, and pretty soon they start to take notice of it too.
0: Basically, they arrive from England or other countries. They have a limited supply of medicines that are useful for them. And so the Aboriginal people, when the colonists arrive, they have knowledge around healing and medicines, and they would share that with the colonists when they arrive to help them. They'd see somebody with an illness and they would say, here, you can take this, right? So a lot of that knowledge was shared, and the documentation, you know, going back to the 1700s, was the first reference of colonists being aware of this plant having specific uses outside of just being a growing pretty plant, you know, that it had certain uses.
1: In the 1800s, you find a man travelling up along the east coast of Australia with a fabulous beard, a three-piece suit, and a truly amazing name. And he too stumbles across this corkwood tree. His name was Ferdinand von Mueller. Actually, sorry, Baron von Mueller.
0: He was the Queen's botanist, and he traveled around Australia collecting samples and describing them, but he didn't really focus on the indigenous aspects of the knowledge, although he might reference that he learned about the plant from an indigenous community, but that might be about the most you would see.
1: Von Mueller takes note of the uses of the corkwood tree, that it's got anti-nausea, sedative properties, and those notes are shared mostly in botanical and medical circles, but for years that's kind of it. They just sort of sit there on a shelf. Until about a century later, the world is at war. The Allies are in desperate need of medicine.
0: One of the main problems was severe shortages of medicines because, you know, we'd been at war for a number of years and there were critical shortages in supply chains. So we actually had medicines that we were using for seasickness that we got from Europe, but that supply had run out.
1: So remember, at this point, we are nearly 5 years into the Second World War. The fate of Western Europe is hinging on this incredibly important mission.
0: D-Day was the most critical battle of the century because it enabled the Allies to gain access to Europe via pathways that weren't available that would enable them to open up the fronts and overrun the Axis and basically push all the way through to Berlin and defeat Hitler.
1: The Allied campaign to liberate Western Europe from Nazi occupation was codenamed Operation Overlord. It was a huge, immense air, sea and ground force from 13 nations, including Australia. They were getting ready to invade Normandy in France. This operation took over a year to prepare. But one of the most unexpected dangers to the soldiers expected to make this invasion work was just the English Channel itself.
0: It was so rough and choppy that they would have nausea and seasickness and would be basically rendered incapacitated to fight. That feeling that you have before you throw up is just completely incapacitating. You know, you just, all of your senses are directed towards this feeling of needing to get something out of your body, and you can't do anything else. There's like all your higher functions are gone. And so when the soldiers land, you know, you may have seen movies where, you know, the soldiers land and what kind of things they're facing with enemy fire straight away as, you know, the ships unload them. If they're throwing up, you know, and bent over on the beach, vomiting with nausea, there's no way they can fight. And so it's just impossible to have a successful D-Day in that condition.
1: D-Day could be a disaster before it's even begun. That the stakes of that are huge.
0: Yeah, absolutely. You know, potentially without a way to fix that, you know, we don't have a victory and we don't win the war and we don't overthrow Hitler, at least not in the way that we experienced it in this history.
1: The supplies in the Northern Hemisphere had run very thin, and so the Allies turned to each other and say, well, what else can we use? And that is when, of all places, Australia spoke up and said, you know, we might have something. The National Science Agency, then called the CSIR, we now call it the CSIRO, was already looking kind of closely at the corkwood tree.
0: So they had identified that the corkwood tree had very high levels of scopolamine, which is the chemical compound that interrupts the neural pathways between the inner ear and the brainstem. In fact, superior levels to what Europe was providing prior to them running out. And they let the commanders know through the Australian military that this plant could potentially provide a ample supply of the drug that they were, had a shortage of.
1: With Australian and Canadian researchers, the medicine was developed in secret. But then the challenge of how do you get this supply to Europe?
0: The generals were quite excited and they developed a top secret mission for this plant to be airlifted to Europe to be used to make this new seasickness medicine.
1: Wait. They, in the middle of the war, they're airlifting this plant from, you know, the east coast of Australia in order to make enough seasickness medication so that D-Day can actually happen.
0: Yeah. It's crazy. And it's like, it's just kind of shocking to know something so important to our military history isn't out there in our schools, you know, and part of our normal knowledge in Australia.
1: And so the pills itself, like at what point were the soldiers supposed to take it? Like what were they supposed to do with these pills?
0: Well, from correspondence of soldiers around that time, they took it as they left because it's not a very long trip, right? It's quite a short trip across the English Channel to Normandy. And the soldiers, both in the airplanes and on the boats, would take it shortly after leaving. And they had instructions, and they were given these little boxes that had 6 tablets each in their kits. So obviously, if the effects wore off, they were given instructions that they could take another one.
1: And the side effects of this are kind of interesting, like drowsiness, dry mouth. There are some stories that like some of the soldiers even fell asleep on their feet. Is that true?
0: Yeah, according to the firsthand correspondence we have from some of the soldiers that was preserved, there was descriptions of soldiers falling asleep on their feet or waking up only when, you know, the back of the boats were, you know, opening for them to get ready to go on shore.
1: I guess a sleepy soldier is better than a paralyzed vomiting one, right?
0: Exactly. That's exactly the issue.
1: So D-Day is one of the most storied moments in the history of World War II. There's been, you know, you can see it in movies. Books are written about it. But how important was this medication on that day? Like if you had the stakes for me, how crucial were these pills?
0: They were essential. Without them, we would have had very likely a very different outcome. You would have had soldiers incapacitated as they arrived. And if they're vomiting and nauseous as they arrived, not able to hunker down and listen to their commanders, they're dead. You know, that it would have been a massacre.
1: D-Day was the largest naval, air, and land operation in history. We're talking more than 5,000 vessels, more than 10,000 aircraft. The landings marked the start of a long and brutal campaign in Northwest Europe, which, I mean, ultimately convinced Germany that defeat was inevitable. And the Allied victory, the ability for those soldiers to fight, was in large part thanks to this corkwood tree.
0: All thanks to a plant that you can find on the east coast of Australia that was brought to our attention by Aboriginal peoples.
1: After the war, the drug was commercialized.
0: Australia became one of the primary producers of that, and it was used in anesthesia. It was used, obviously, in seasickness medicines. It was used in eye surgery. It was used for gastrointestinal issues. And Australia became, at certain periods, the largest supplier of those very in-demand compounds that were necessary to create those medicines through that plant. And there were basically farms set up all over southern Queensland to harvest that.
1: Fast forward to the 21st century, and these farms are producing a lot thanks to a company called Alkaloids Australia,
0: which was making millions of dollars in profit, which none of that was shared with Indigenous communities.
1: Eventually, their operation caught the attention of the competition watchdog.
0: So they were basically fixing prices. So they have partners overseas. They're supposed to be with governments, as you know. There's like usually a bidding process where you have competition and you have different companies that will submit bids to provide this compound, right? And that competition is meant to provide cheaper prices to the public for their medicines. So this company spoke with the other competitors internationally, and they all agreed to fix the prices at this level so that, you know, nobody goes below that so that we can all make lots of money.
1: I do believe that's a cartel.
0: That is a cartel.
1: And indeed, in 2022, the company was fined almost $2 million for criminal cartel conduct.
0: They actually were taken to court and they ended up being charged and sentenced with the longest known Australian sentence for racketeering, fixing the prices internationally of these compounds so that they could profit with their partners. It's absolutely crazy. It's just a bizarre piece of history that, you know, shocked me when I learned it.
1: Chris, I'll confess that before you and I started talking, I don't think I'd heard this story. Why don't more people know about this?
0: Well, if I'm going to be diplomatic, the very first obvious one is that it was a top secret mission. We're not going to go shouting to the media or putting it into our textbooks because it's an immediate history. Once World War II was over, there was no longer top secret, but it became commercially valuable. And at the point Indigenous medicine becomes commercially valuable, the origins from Indigenous people tends to disappear, because the way commercially valuable medicines work is that you want patents that demonstrate exclusive ownership and creation. And so if you start acknowledging origins outside of your corporation, then you jeopardize the ability to control that patent and make profit from it. And so there's an incentive to not necessarily be honest about the history and express gratitude.
1: Have the Indigenous communities ever been acknowledged or compensated for what they already knew for thousands of years about this plant?
0: No, absolutely not. I mean, most communities that I go to share this knowledge with, it's the first time they're hearing about that having been taken and used that way. So yeah, no benefit sharing arrangements were done.
1: So far in this story, we have D-Day, we have a racketeering case, and we have a surprise medicine that may have changed the shape of one of the biggest battles of World War II. I'd like to talk about you and where you fit within this story, because your job is essentially to kind of go to different communities and say, hey, I found that something that you have had in your community for thousands of years is actually being used in this way. I've heard you describe it as rematriation. Explain that to me if you can.
0: Yeah. So, you know, one of the terms that you see more commonly in literature is repatriation. But speaking to my Indigenous friends, I was advised to use the term rematriation, because it's often the women that hold the knowledge. And this has to do with basically just giving an acknowledgement, expressing gratitude. That's where I started from. You know, there was no big legal agenda. I just wanted to go and say, my grandmother was healed of her breast cancer because of this medicine from your tribe, and I just want to say thank you. So I just went over there to express my gratitude, right? It's actually a fundamental law. Because I grew up in Indigenous communities, you know, that was something that was deeply ingrained in me. We have to express gratitude when we're healed to the people that originally shared that. And the Western health system, one of the biggest challenges is that we believe these medicines come from companies and pills, but they actually come from plants and people. And so it became kind of a passion of mine to start tracing pharmaceutical drugs. And the more I looked, the more I see upstream Indigenous origins, especially when there's like gaps in the patents and things, because the companies want to show that they exclusively developed this, but they, you know, you can't cover up gaps. So I would look for those gaps, find the communities, and then go to them to let them know that, like, the biggest selling cancer drug in the world, Taxol or tamoxifen, that cures all breast and ovarian cancer, that comes from Indigenous people. Lots of HIV medicines. In fact, the majority of all the world's medicines come from Indigenous people. So it's not hard to find. It's not like looking for a needle in a haystack. It's a history that's repeated in almost every medicine that we have.
1: So rematriation, when you go back and talk to the Aunties and you say, hey, I found this connection between this enormously impactful drug that has saved lives, changed lives, and it links back to you, to your people, to your ancestors. Mm-hmm. What kind of reactions do you get from them when you're basically connecting these dots in front of them?
0: A whole range. Always various positive responses. There'll be a lot of excitement, and the aunties will say things like, no one ever returns this to us. That was my most recent conversation. An auntie said, no one ever returns this to us. This is the first time I've ever seen this. And children, when you reframe D-Day as your ancestors were responsible for overthrowing Hitler. They're like superheroes. You know, the kids really light up, you know, and they get very excited, you know, and animated.
1: There's two parallel histories here, and often they don't touch. Do you think there is a way to integrate that information that's lived in First Nations communities with the way modern pharmaceuticals work, with big corporations and patents and things like that? Is there a way for those things to ever properly work together?
0: Absolutely. In fact, the lack of humility in the Western health system, right? We just basically take it without acknowledging. We don't have conversations with the Indigenous people. When we have conversations, it actually enhances research outcomes and efficacy of the medicines. So where this work has taken me now in my career is Melbourne Medical School, the Melbourne Medical Museum, asked me to put together a draft for a course that trains doctors in how to acknowledge the origins of their medicines that they prescribe to patients. And so there's a big problem in Australia with a lack of engagement by Indigenous peoples because they don't trust the Western health system. And so this would allow for doctors to acknowledge to their Indigenous patients, this medicine came from your people. And it rebuilds that trust and it enables the Indigenous people to feel that sense of respect and trust and engage the Western health system.
1: Chris, thank you so much for talking to me.
0: No worries. Thank you so much.
1: Dr. Chris Cavillan, an expert in the protection of Indigenous medical knowledge. And this episode was produced by Zoe Ferguson and Rebecca Metcalf. Sound design was by Angie Grant. Now, if you have a story idea for us, I know I say it every time, but I do mean it. Anything, it could be even like really undercooked. You're like, oh, I heard this idea at a friend's barbecue and I'd love to know if it's real. Just let us know. Let us do the hard work for you. Email us, noonesawitcoming@abc.net.au. And of course, if you enjoyed the show and you think a friend might like it, just flick it onto them. Send them a link. No One Saw It Coming. It is made on Gadigal land in Sydney, Australia for ABC Radio National. I'm Mark Fennell, and I'll be back next week with a brand new episode. Until then, bye.

0: That was No One Saw It Coming from the ABC in Australia. I'm Ify Chiwetelu, and you are listening to programming from around the world on CBC Radio 1. The news is next.
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0: impressive teams at this World Cup. The thing is, Morocco plays very much the same way, and they have the ability to go out and play a faster brand of football.
1: Team Canada has already made so much history, and this afternoon can make even more by punching a ticket to the quarterfinals. Dale Minuchduk, CBC News, Houston, Texas.
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4: From Futuro Media and PRX, it's Latino USA. I'm Maria Hinojosa. Today, a little soccer, a little football, a lot of celebrating. We hear from the voice of soccer for so many in the U.S. and beyond.
5: I always say that sometimes I end up my broadcasts feeling as tired as the players have run 15 miles on a match.
4: And later, the final installment of our mini-series that looks at the growing elder population in prison and how compassionate release can help.
6: Prisons were not meant to be nursing homes, but that's what it has become. You walk in and you see people in wheelchairs. You see people who do not even understand why they are there.
4: All this coming up on Latino USA. Stay with us. No te vayas.

0: Welcome to Latino USA. I'm Maria Hinojosa. We're going to start our show with a little soccer, a little football. And for that, I'm going to give the mic over to Latino USA's managing editor, Fernanda Echavarri.
1: Andres Cantor has been a sports announcer for almost 40 years. He's received 8 Emmy Awards for his broadcasting and a place in the National Soccer Hall of Fame. You know his voice. He has watched and announced countless games, but there's one moment at the end of the last World Cup in Qatar that is seared into his memory.
2: The final was a roller coaster of emotions in itself. It took us from Argentina's domination against the defending world champion to France tying the match.
3: Revivió Francia.
1: Argentina goes up 3-2, then France ties again. It's 3-3, taking the game all the way to penalty kicks.
2: By the peak, when the PK started, I was ready to pass out. What happened in Qatar with Argentina and Messi winning the World Cup is one of my favorite moments.
1: If you weren't watching this in real time, maybe you've seen the clip on social media. Andres Cantor wearing a perfectly pressed baby blue button-up shirt, clinging to his headset microphone, screaming with joy. His tears barely visible behind his round-framed glasses as he hugs his fellow announcer. I think this video is such a beautiful thing to watch.
2: That moment was my true self.
1: Are you a crier? Are you an emotional guy?
2: Yeah, I could say I'm emotional. I'm not hard as a rock when it comes to shedding tears. So if I have to shed one, I will.
1: What do you think about soccer makes men who may otherwise still be very rah, kiss each other and hug each other and celebrate

0: and like cry.
1: I call it the magic of soccer.
2: For this story, we bring you Andrés Cantor. He is the voice of soccer for so many in the U.S. and beyond. He spoke to our own Fernanda Echavarri for a podcast she's hosting called American Football. It's one of our new shows here at Futuro Studios that looks at soccer culture in the U.S. and its deep underdog roots. Here's Fernanda Echavarri again.
0: We spoke a few weeks before the World Cup started. And right away, when he introduced himself, his chill vibe put me at ease. I think most of our audience knows who you are, but if you don't mind introducing yourself, who you are and what you're known for.
1: Sure. I'm known for being a good guy, a good dad.
0: Oh, I love that.
1: And yelling goal.
0: During his now almost 40-year career sportscasting, he has cemented himself as the voice of soccer. First calling games for Univision as far back as 1987, and then moving over to Telemundo in 2000. I mean, his goal call has literally sold as a ringtone on Telemundo's website. His charismatic and energetic game narrations have helped popularize the sport in the United States, even for those who don't speak Spanish. Especially in 1994, when he was an announcer during the first World Cup hosted in the U.S. David Letterman even brought him on The Late Show at the time.
3: Here now to call a goal from a World Cup game played yesterday, please welcome Univision's Andrés Cantor. Andrés!
0: 2 decades later, in 2014, he guest starred in one of the most American shows of all time.
4: Andrés Cantor, you know that is incorrect usage.
5: I have no control. This job has taken its toll.
1: I always say that sometimes I end up my broadcasts feeling as tired as the players I've run 15 miles on a match.
0: Listening to Cantor during a game, it's like watching a virtuoso jazz artist freestyle nonstop for 90 minutes or more. And much like a musician, Cantor needs to protect his instrument. When you are calling these games back to back to back, how do you sort of reset or recharge your voice?
1: I'm supposed to do all the things singers do, which is rest the mind, rest the soul, rest my body, which, you know, try to get us many hours of sleep. The recommendation is before and after, silence.
0: So, okay, no talking before or after sportscasting, which actually can be kind of hard, especially after the game.
1: Because obviously somebody will call for an interview. Mm. We have a post-production meeting, and then you go out and keep on talking, and then you go out to dinner and the server goes, oh, I listened to your call, but you said it was a penalty. And so I can't be rude and say, I can't speak.
0: While he makes all of this look so effortless, it takes a ton of preparation and pure talent. Especially because
1: I hate scripted material. Mm. I ad lib, you know, some producers fight me because I do not like using teleprompter.
0: What do you do? What does it look like?
1: So you want me to reveal trade secrets? Shh.
0: Please. I just have so many questions about your process.
1: It is easier around the World Cups than it is on a regular weekend where, you know, let's say I'm calling the Premier League for Telemundo, right? Mm-hmm. Before I would tell you, I would go watch tape. Now with all the resources that we have at our disposal, it's much, much easier. Now I tell you, I'll go on YouTube and find the game of Burnley, the last weekend's game, and I study how they play. I study the characteristics of the players. If Smith has long hair, if Johnson uses like a wristband that I can identify him by not even looking at his shirt number. Mm. So there are little tricks that I use to try to identify the players. Come the World Cup, it's pretty much the same process.
0: He's a bit old school about how he likes his research.
1: I still like to write my notes and have them on paper, even though I could have them electronically on a tablet. I take my Sharpies. I use different colors for the team lineup that I have in front of me. I use a yellow highlighter to mark whenever the player is given a yellow card. I take my old-fashioned chronometer.
0: Really?
1: I know. It's kind of my lucky charm. I still have my old chrono with me.
0: He drinks a ton of water, but food? That's a whole other story.
1: I usually don't eat. My cutoff is probably like 4 or 5 hours before a match. I will not have even a bite. I'll wait until everything is done to eat.
0: And no matter how many decades he's been calling games,
1: there's always that sense of a potential embarrassment on national television. It doesn't really matter whether you're a rookie or a 40-year pro. Anything can happen on live TV.
0: So now we know how a real pro does this. But how exactly did he get into this in the first place?
1: As a matter of fact, I did not want to become an announcer.
2: Coming up on Latino USA, more from soccer announcer Andrés Cantor.
1: I get to go to 8 different cities in all 3 countries that are hosting the World Cup. Call a game, hop on a plane, repeat.
2: Stay with us, no te vayas.

0: It's Latino USA. I'm Maria Hinojosa. Before the break, we brought you soccer announcer Andres Cantor. You may not know him by name, but you know his powerful and passionate goal calls. So let's bring back Fernanda Echavarri to wrap up his story.
1: Growing up in Argentina in the 1960s, Andres Cantor couldn't escape soccer.
2: The first gift that every kid got was a soccer ball, so that is probably my first memory. Kicking a ball when I was probably 4 years old, 5 years old.
1: And when he wasn't playing soccer, he was listening to matches on the radio. To one guy in particular, his version of Andres Cantor.
2: There was one gentleman, the best broadcaster at the time, that had 90% share of the audience. Everyone listened to him, called Jose Maria Munoz. So I guess I got his rhythms in my ears, you know, for life, because we all listened to him and his broadcast and his way of calling games.
1: What did he sound like?
2: He was always very, very energetic during his play-by-play and his broadcast.
1: And while Cantor would listen to Munoz on the radio, he would sit down and write.
2: I sat in front of my dad's typewriter and wrote the game's report just for my own sake.
1: For fun.
2: For fun, yeah. I have, I guess, a cute observation of what I've seen, and I started reading the game pretty much better than any kid my age. But I never thought for a minute I would end up doing TV and radio, which is
1: unbelievable.
2: Crazy to think, yeah. As a matter of fact, I did not want to become an announcer. I liked writing.
1: His parents, who were both doctors, eventually moved the family to Los Angeles. And just like when he was a child back in Argentina, writing was a constant. He was the editor of sports pages for his high school newspaper. He got a journalism degree from USC without taking a single broadcast class. Mind blown. And one day, he went from writing to using his voice.
2: Since I was covering as a writer many sporting events in Los Angeles, many of the biggest fights of boxing's history in Las Vegas, etc., I coincided with a lot of American media. And one day in February of 1987, I get asked if I could come into Univision Studios for an audition because they were looking for either a soccer commentator or a soccer play-by-play announcer. I had a lucky break. And probably within a week, I get a call from Jorge Berry, whom I pretty much owe my career to, and said, "You're hired."
1: I couldn't not ask Andres Cantor about his favorite soccer moments. First one was in the 70s.
2: I was a kid in Argentina and watched Argentina win its first World Cup in 1978.
1: His second favorite would later be called the goal of the century.
2: I was already working for a Gráfico magazine of Argentina in 1986 and saw my biggest idol, Diego Maradona, lift the trophy and score the most beautiful goal in the history of the World Cup against England.
1: They're both Argentina moments, obvio. But taking Argentina out of the equation?
2: I remember one of my calls, Landon Donovan's goal for the U.S. against Algiers in South Africa 2010. 5 years later, I was very lucky enough to see Carly Lloyd score a hat-trick in the FIFA Women's World Cup final in Vancouver. And the third goal was from midfield. And I always say that that was probably one, regardless of gender, one of the greatest World Cup final goals of all times.
1: During our hour-long conversation, I think I made it pretty clear that I love to talk about logistics and process. So I was curious about what his day-to-day will look like for this World Cup. Because for the first time ever in the almost 100 years of World Cups, this time there are three host countries. Three big countries.
2: Qatar was beautiful because I slept in the same hotel room, same bed, for 40 days. Now I get to go to 8 different cities in all 3 countries that are hosting the World Cup. So I get call a game, hop on a plane, repeat. I go from LA to Houston, to Vancouver, to Dallas, to Kansas, to Miami, to Guadalajara.
1: Are you a really good packer?
2: Yeah, I'm used to it. I usually take whatever is necessary, and I've learned that if I forget something, there's always somewhere where I can buy whatever I forgot if I need to.
1: If you've been keeping up with this podcast series, you know that this World Cup is widely regarded in the U.S. as a consequential one for many, many reasons. Here's what soccer star Tab Ramos told me in an earlier episode.
3: In 1994, I feel like it was sort of the birth of soccer here. 2026 has to be the World Cup that makes soccer permanent.
1: And Cantor agrees.
2: 100%.
1: On top of the pressure of this World Cup to finally take soccer out of its underdog status in the U.S., it's also happening during a particularly volatile period in geopolitics. Whereas the typical attitude of host countries has been one of open embrace, the Trump administration's stance has been overly hostile. Even with this backdrop, Andres Cantor is optimistic about the future of soccer in the U.S.
2: Politics aside, it's a different country altogether. It's definitely not the same as it was in 1994. The biggest difference, I would say, is fandom. If you would poll 100 people in 1994 about, do you know what the World Cup is? Probably 70 would say, I have no idea. Mm-hmm. And if you do the same now, it's probably the opposite. 30 wouldn't know and 70 would know. Way back in 1994, nobody could watch more than one game per weekend on television, the ones that we were calling on Univision. So the fandom is that much greater. I'll quote Billy Joel in Piano Man. Hopefully we will all forget life for a while during the 39 days of competition and then hoping that the world's problems get fixed.
1: Well, my last question is a bit of a personal one. Soccer, to me, I don't know the stats. I can't tell you, you know, who plays what during the weekend. But when the World Cup happens, I go nuts and I go hard and I get really into it. And my dad was always the connection to soccer for me since I was little. And this is the first World Cup that I'm going to experience it without him. This is the first one since his passing. So there's a lot of connection to soccer that is beyond the sport, that is about family, that it's about connection. So I'm just curious, who's a person that sort of does that for you?
2: You asked me before if I'm emotional, and I got emotional hearing your story, and I know that you will, when you'll hear Mexicanos a grito de guerra, a lot of things will go through your mind, and they're all going to be beautiful memories. I have no doubt. Wear that Mexican jersey proud. Think about your dad and think about who you are and what your dad allowed you to become, if I may say. Mm-hmm. I have, you know, my two beautiful kids, my wife. And, you know, when Argentina won the World Cup in 2022, obviously, I got a big hug from my son, actually. He was pitch side, and I don't know how he found me at the presentation studio, and we hugged and cried.
1: Oh, that's amazing.
2: With a video that also went very, very viral. I'm going to close by saying that I am the luckiest person in the world because I work doing what I love the most. Mm. I've been given the best seat in the house for the last 40 years. They pay me for it. And I've been very lucky to be surrounded by great professionals and a great family that has allowed me to do what I do. So every time, and believe me, this is true, every time I walk onto a broadcast booth at the stadium, being the first game or the final, I'll just go, I'll pinch myself, even though it's something that it's part of my regular job, but I will still pinch myself and say how lucky I am, and I am.
1: Thank you so much for sharing that with us.
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0: That was an excerpt from a new podcast from Futuro Studios called American Football. If you want to feel, laugh, and learn cool factoids about football that you can use when talking about the World Cup right now, the way I am, then definitely give it a listen, give it a follow. You're going to be happy you did. American Football. We are going to switch gears pretty intensely and go from soccer and one of the world's biggest sporting events to something that is a lot less known about. It is a policy that exists that helps free sick and elderly people in prison. Last week on our show, we introduced the first part of our series. It's called Released to Die. It follows Frank Ross. He's a 93-year-old man who was recently released from a Pennsylvania prison. He was put into a healthcare facility to live out his final days. Frank Ross was imprisoned for more than four decades for the crime of homicide. In prison, he dedicated himself to writing fiction and teaching younger men to read and write, including Suave Gonzalez, the subject of our Pulitzer Prize-winning podcast about juvenile lifers. Frank was diagnosed with cancer and dementia and granted compassionate release earlier this year. This is the final part of our series profiling his release and how Pennsylvania's compassionate release law is changing. When you visit Frank Ross, you never really know how it's going to go till you walk through the door of his room at the healthcare facility where he's living now. With dementia, some days are good and others, well, they can be really bad.
4: So we're getting ready to leave, Frank. And the last couple of hours were rough.
0: That's producer Julieta Martinelli, who's been visiting the 93-year-old man to document his efforts to die with dignity outside of prison. Frank was medically transferred out of prison in January under Pennsylvania statute, most commonly known as compassionate release.
4: He, I guess, hasn't been taking his medication and was adamant that Suave not leave him.
0: After a day together, Frank begs Suave, his friend and mentee, to please take him home with him. He doesn't want to be at the facility anymore. Suave is patient and kind with Frank. He explains yet again that unfortunately they don't have permission to leave, at least not yet. But Suave loves Frank like a father. And when they leave, it's clear that seeing Frank's struggle is weighing on him.
4: And I don't know, we were just talking about the emotional toll. How do you feel?
5: This is what comes with taking care of somebody you care for. You got to deal with it. That's part of bringing him home. He don't understand, like, I can't take him with me, even if I wanted to. I can't. You know, his dementia is at an early stage for 93, where if you talk about present stuff, you lose him. But if you talk about his life, he's there. He could remember his mother, his childhood. So he remembers some things. He knows what he wants. And he knows he don't want to be here. Because to a certain extent, he knows, like, why am I here? Why is they pushing me around?
0: This is the reality of compassionate release in a system that mandates waiting until the very end to be free. And as challenging as it's been, it's about to get even more complicated. For this story, Released to Die, Part 3, a series that looks at compassionate release for sick and elderly people imprisoned in Pennsylvania. Compassionate release aims to deal with one of the fastest growing trends in incarceration in the United States. It's something experts call the graying of American prisons. We're going to take a deep dive into the current compassionate release laws, what it's like to get sick in prison, and what it really means to have a chance to die free. As the months pass, Frank continues to fight to make progress. He's attending physical therapy, doing his little workouts, learning how to get in and out of his wheelchair and into his bed on his own. Then in early April, another phone call changes things again. This time, the news on the other end of the line is very different from the call that alerted us to Frank's impending freedom. In fact, this call is quite the opposite. Senior producer Julieta Martinelli picks up this story from here.
6: Hello.
4: Hey, I'm recording. What's going on?
6: Oh, man. You know, Frank Ross, he lost all that weight, so they had to come and put a different ankle monitor.
4: When I met Frank, he was a large man. When I saw him again on one of those trips, it was shocking to see how much smaller he seemed. Suave said he has lost more than 60 pounds since his release. Most of it happened relatively recently. Not long after that visit, Frank's ankle monitor slipped off his ankle.
7: Yeah, I remember that there was an issue with that a couple of days ago.
4: People like Frank, who are released under compassionate release, must wear a GPS ankle monitor at all times. It's part of the requirements. Basically, a way for the Department of Corrections to keep tabs on where a person is at all times. Even though, as a senior citizen released to a healthcare facility due to illness, Frank can hardly walk.
6: So the DOC came in to try to put a new ankle monitor, and he refused.
4: It should have been a simple thing, but on that day, Suave says he wasn't there to help. Suave says he was told that Frank refused to let the lieutenant from the DOC put the monitor back on. He didn't seem to understand what was going on. He was confused and scared. It was one of those bad days. So someone called Suave, hoping that hearing from him would help Frank. But instead,
6: he cursed me out. He said, "You're not Suave. Bring me the real Suave. You're an imposter. I don't know you."
4: Suave said the officer from the DOC understood that Frank was under distress.
6: I told the lieutenant, he was 93 years old. His dementia is progressing. He's like, "Yeah, but I have to write a report." That's what the lieutenant said.
7: He's 93 and he can't walk.
4: Not long after, the DOC filed a motion with the court, letting the judge know that Frank was refusing the ankle monitor and therefore violating the agreement for release.
6: Now it goes back to the judge. So I don't know what's going on. So I don't even know what's going to happen. I will find out Monday. The DOC has to go in front of the judge. And the lieutenant was real nice. He said, "I'm not one of them people that's going to force this. I'm not going to physically put it on him because he's 93 years old."
7: No, obviously. But it feels even more cruel to be like, "We have to take you back to prison." That you can't put a monitor on him, but you can haul him back to prison.
4: But that's exactly how the law works. Shortly after, a hearing was set on the court calendar. Frank was now facing prison without the cognitive ability to understand why. I arrived in Philly on April 28th, just a few days later. I make it to court just in time for his case to be called. There's no recording allowed in the courtroom, so I squeeze in the last row of a crowded bench to witness the proceedings. One by one, the Department of Corrections, Frank's lawyers, and the judge go around and around arguing the issue. The DOC argues that the law is simple. He either agrees to put on a monitor or he needs to go back to prison. Frank's lawyers ask for accommodations because of his health issues. They say that even if they can put the monitor back on, Frank's health issues cause water retention and swelling. If his ankles swell again, the monitor could injure him. If it's too loose, it will fall off again. They ask the DOC to consider using a different monitor, one that they can put on his wrist or even on his wheelchair. They remind the court that Frank can't walk, that patients on the memory care floor where he resides don't have access to an elevator, that they're under 24/7 care. They say he's basically under lockdown already. Suave is called to the stand. He testifies that he's Frank's caretaker, about the cognitive decline that he's witnessed, and why Frank suddenly no longer understands why he needs to wear a monitor. Suave promises that he will get Frank to agree to put the monitor back on if they can just have more time. Nearly an hour passes like this, back and forth. The Department of Corrections will not budge on the monitor, and they refuse to consider putting it anywhere else on his body, like around his wrist, where it might be less painful or confusing for Frank. Then the judge makes his ruling. Outside the courthouse, I catch up to Frank's lawyers for the verdict.
8: The judge is giving everybody a little bit more time to try again to put the monitor on him when he has some trusted individuals around him.
4: That is attorney Rupali Rajadwar. She's there with Lala Serrano from the Abolitionist Law Center in PA. And they have represented Frank through the entire compassionate release application. And they've done the same for many others. They tell me the hearing shows how these compassionate release cases, as difficult as they are to win, are never really quite finished.
8: It's just unimaginably cruel. As a result of the sickness, he's going to keep declining. He's going to have cognitive decline. And because of that, can't understand some of the conditions and comply with them. Everybody knows he's not going anywhere. He's not a flight risk. He's not a danger. And even so, the department's still moving to try to send him back to prison.
4: The judge has given them 6 days to get Frank to put the monitor back on. Next Monday, the DOC will return to see Frank. If he refuses, well, that could be it. For today, though, it's a win. Frank remains free. But Rupali says Frank's case is representative of a broader issue, the cruelty that permeates the way the compassionate release statute is handled in the state. Here is Lalo Serrano.
9: Just the eligibility criteria are exceptionally cruel. Like the death date that you have to have a terminal diagnosis, essentially a doctor telling you you have less than 1 year to live. And then the statutory restriction we're dealing with today is this under electronic monitoring. So not only do you have to be so exceptionally ill, and then after that, you're subject to scrutiny and instability when you're trying to live out your final days in peace.
4: The reality of the situation is that if Frank is too sick to understand that he needs to wear an ankle monitor, he will be sent back to prison, despite that same illness being the actual reason for his release in the first place. It really doesn't make much sense. It's one of the issues with how the compassionate release statute is written. It leaves no wiggle room for the reality of dealing with a person who is ill.
0: When we come back, we continue following Frank's fight to remain free. And we take a look at a potential new law aimed at overhauling the entire compassionate release system in Pennsylvania. Stay with us. No te vayas.

0: It's Latino USA. I'm Maria Hinojosa. Before the break, we followed Frank's lawyers into court as they fought the Department of Corrections demand that he go back to prison because he was unwilling to put on an ankle monitor. Now, senior producer Julieta Martinelli continues with the story.
1: I think so. That's what I was going to ask.
2: After court, Suave and I rush over to see Frank. Suave is eager to explain to Frank that the men will be back and he will need to let them put the monitor back on.
3: Hello, how are you?
2: I walk in and hug Frank. Suave hangs back. But I can tell that Frank knows exactly who I am today. It's a good day. His eyes light up. As I greet him, Suave walks up behind his wheelchair and hugs him tight.
3: That's a bear hug. That's the best you can do. Oh.
2: Frank smiles wide. He knows that Suave is there to see him.
1: Hi, Frank.
3: Oh, my
1: God. How you doing? You know who's hugging you?
3: I know.
1: This crazy guy behind you. How you doing today?
3: They've been dogging. I got better just to come here.
2: Suave doesn't waste any time. Frank is sitting in his wheelchair in front of the TV. The box that he brought from prison, filled with his writing, is open next to his bed. Suave pulls up a chair and sits down in front of him.
4: Because I came to talk to you. We just came from court. Mm-hmm. We just came from the judge.
3: Uh-huh. Okay.
4: All right?
3: Yeah.
4: So I got to talk to you.
3: All right. Come on.
4: The DOC is trying to take you back to prison.
3: Okay, that's good.
4: No, it's not good.
3: Why?
4: Because if you go back, you're never coming out again. It's not good.
2: The conversation goes in circles for nearly an hour. Frank doesn't understand why he risks going back to prison. Suave is patient. He explains the same thing in different ways many times.
4: We managed to convince the judge that there was no necessity to take you back to prison. I'm being honest with you. Don't want you to go back to prison, right?
2: Frank is confused. I can see the fear in Suave's eyes. How much is riding on him convincing Frank that he needs to get the monitor back on to try and keep him focused on the real issue without scaring or frustrating him? Situations like this are exactly why lawyers, activists, and some legislators in Pennsylvania have been pushing for a complete revamp of the compassionate release law. Over the last year, they've made considerable progress through a state bill called HB 150.
5: HB 150, which was introduced by State Representative Rick Krajewski and former State Representative Torrin Ecker, seeks to expand access to medical release for chronically and terminally ill incarcerated people.
2: That's Celeste Trusty. She's a longtime reform advocate speaking at a press conference announcing that the bill had passed the House with bipartisan support last December. She worked alongside a number of organizations, including Frank's own lawyers, politicians, and local advocates, to help drum up support for the bill.
5: HB 150 is an extremely necessary piece of legislation that we have been trying to move for so long.
2: The current bill doesn't include advanced age as reason enough to consider compassionate release, but it does open up the requirements related to illness. It would expand to consider people who are seriously ill, but not yet considered terminal. People that could be better cared for on the outside, sooner, without having to wait to have a so-called death date. Here's Celeste Trusty again.
5: Prisons were not meant to be nursing homes, but that's what it has become, right? Our prisons have ended up becoming something where you walk in and you see people in wheelchairs who have complete mobility issues. You see people in walkers. You see people who are unable to care for themselves. You see people who do not even understand why they are there.
2: Celeste says the state representatives were able to gather bipartisan support because the bill makes sense. It could save the prison system as much as $19 million in healthcare costs every year. All of this is funded by taxpayers. Now that the bill has passed the Pennsylvania House of Representatives, it needs to be taken up by the Senate to become law. Her hope is that HB 150 will pass as currently written, allowing incarcerated people to petition for medical release when they have any medical condition deemed, quote, chronic and debilitating. Basically, people that can't take care of themselves shouldn't be in prison. These amendments would have potentially allowed Frank to be released much sooner. If the bill passes the Senate, they estimate that as many as 700 incarcerated people could immediately become eligible for compassionate release. But Celeste says 6 months after the bill passed the House, the Pennsylvania Senate still has made no move to take this up for a vote.
5: We are absolutely at a point where if we don't do something soon, we cannot afford to continue it. When you remove a person from society during incarceration, that is supposed to be the punishment, removal from society. The punishment is not lack of medical care.
2: Celeste says she's trying to remain hopeful. The Senate has until November to make a move. If they don't, the whole process would need to start over again.
5: It is always frustrating when you make such headway like we did with HB 150 and then things stall. The reality of legislative and policy work, though, is that that does happen sometimes, right? But we will not let up.
2: While there is hope that the policy will make things more humane for other elders in Pennsylvania in the coming years, the reality is that Frank's fate continues to rest on the current law as written. Back in his room, after a few hours of talking, Suave makes some headway.
4: Listen to what I'm saying.
3: Okay.
4: I love you.
3: I know it.
4: To death.
3: I know it.
4: Do us apart.
3: I know it.
4: I respect you.
3: I know it.
4: I will always will.
3: I know all that.
4: Right. Do you care about me?
3: I love you. You're a bum.
4: I say it again.
3: I love you. I always will love you. You're my son.
4: Okay.
3: Your family.
4: That's right.
2: In the end, Frank agrees to do his best to remember that he needs to put the monitor back on next Monday. They make plans for Suave to spend the night with him the Sunday prior. He promises he won't let him forget why they're here. Later in the afternoon, Suave makes a list of the items that Frank would like from the grocery store across the street. It's a good distraction, talking about his favorite snacks. Before we head out to buy the items, we guide Frank's wheelchair to the community room, where other patients are eating lunch and listening to a volunteer play music. But before we go into the room, Frank signals us to come closer. He wants to tell us something.
3: Here's the deal. I'm 93 years old. I ran into an old broad.
2: Frank says a few days ago in that same community room, he noticed a woman, another patient.
3: I never
4: got my attention there.
2: She caught his eye immediately.
3: That's right, I'm telling you, somebody I would never imagine. I run into a woman, I'm sitting eating dying, and I see this woman come in. She's 92.
4: Yeah.
3: I'm 91. And suddenly I say, whoa.
4: You had the tingles?
3: No, the essence, you know. So I told one of the two of them, I said, tell her that I would like to see her, talk to her. And she said, okay. So I started talking to her. And this thing started growing. And I told my kids about it.
2: They sat together and shared some words. He says she's a younger woman. She's 91. He's pretty smitten. He says he's even told his kids.
3: You want me to bring you some flowers so you can give it to her? No, but I think it would.
6: You
3: one
6: know what?
3: Rose, Frank.
1: That's
3: bring
1: romantic.
3: I bring you one rose as a friend.
2: Suavin messes with Frank. He tells him that women like flowers. He's been out of the game too long. Suave is beaming. It's the first time that we see Frank smiling like this on this visit. He seems happy.

0: We return from the grocery store with packets of tuna and other goodies, Frank's request. Frank still craves some of the same meals that he would have in prison. It's kind of become comfort food. Suave also comes back with a single red rose, which he pulls out from under his coat. They whisper and giggle. They look like young boys. Frank says he's shy. He tells Suave he hasn't interacted with a woman in decades.
1: Do me a favor. No, do me a favor. For real. I know what I'm doing. You give it to her.
0: Frank tells Suave to go give her the rose for him. He passes it to him under the table as if it's contraband. He nods over to the woman, sitting a few tables over, eating lunch with her caretaker.
1: We love you.
0: Suave does exactly that. He walks over, hands the woman the flower, and points at Frank. He says a few words, and she accepts the flower. She smiles and looks down at her plate. Frank looks away. He's sheepish, embarrassed. I feel like I'm standing in a high school cafeteria and I'm watching two people with a new crush.
1: Oh, okay. All right, I'll see you.
2: Okay. I'll see you very soon.
1: I know.
0: This time, Frank doesn't beg Suave to stay with him. He shoos us off. It's like he's embarrassed of us in front of his friends. By now, we know that the good moments don't last. But maybe neither do the bad ones. That's the cruelty and gift of dementia. And it seems that today, Frank has something to look forward to. The following Sunday, Suave fulfilled his promise. He slept over, and when the lieutenant from the DOC showed up, Frank remembered why he was there. He allowed them to put the monitor on, and for now, the request to return him to prison was closed. But Suave, Frank's family, and his lawyers still live with that fear that the monitor will once again create an opportunity for the DOC to demand his return to prison. For now, though, Frank seems to have found something to live for in the immediate. He's still talking to his lady friend. He says he finally feels inspired to write a romantic story, like The Notebook, he says, but one that doesn't end in loneliness.
3: That was the last installment of our mini-series, Released to Die. If you didn't catch last week's episode and want to hear more about Frank Ross and compassionate release, the first two episodes are out on our website,

0: that's it for today. You first heard an episode of our new Futuro Studios podcast. It's called American Football. That's football, F-U-T-B-O-L, hosted by Fernanda Echavarri, who is also the managing editor of Latino USA. The story you heard last was Released to Die, produced by Julieta Martinelli and edited by Marlon Bishop. Nancy Trujillo is our production manager. The engineers who worked on this episode are Stephanie Lebeau, Julia Caruso, JJ Carubin, and Brandon Grugel. Benny Lee Ramirez and I are executive producers. I'm your host, Maria Hinojosa. You can find Latino USA on your podcast feed, also on our website, latinousa.org, and then you can listen to us anytime. No te vayas. Ciao.
1: That was Latino USA from Futuro Media and PRX. I'm Saroja Coelho. We are traveling the world with our international programming here on CBC Radio 1.

0: and welcome to Inside Europe, the weekly current affairs podcast and radio programme from DW, Germany's international broadcaster. I'm Kate Claycock in Bonn. This week on the show...
1: This is another lie that is being told intensively and has become a fact that you are now using... to make a question.
0: I have a challenging encounter with Albanian Prime Minister Edi Rama. And with just days to go before the NATO Security Summit in Ankara, we look at Turkey's crackdown on opposition and an ongoing spat about who gets to lead the Czech delegation. Should it be the President or the Prime Minister? That's all coming up here on Inside Europe. Albania's Prime Minister, Edi Rama, was in Germany this week, taking part in a variety of public events with an AI focus. And as the first ever European leader to appoint an AI as a minister in his cabinet, Rama had a lot to say. He was less keen, however, to talk about the ongoing protests back home. Protests so big that they are being called the Flamingo Revolution. Flamingo after the bird whose habitat is being endangered by luxury developments along Albania's coastline. Developments which protesters say are being pushed through without public consultation or oversight. And yes, these are the same developments linked to Jared Kushner's Affinity Partners investment group. But as far as Albanians are concerned, the Trump-Kushner connection is only part of a much bigger story, one which has its roots in a 2024 law change which weakened environmental protection legislation in order to allow for luxury tourism developments in protected areas. So... with a large cross-section of Albanian civil society calling for his resignation, how does Prime Minister Rama intend to restore trust in his government? It was a question which I was able to put to Edi Rama himself on the fringes of the R26 Business and Innovation Summit in Bochum.
1: In Albania, there is not a breakdown of trust. In Albania, there is a beautiful example of freedom, of democracy in action, of boulevard that belongs to people from all ways of life that have their own point, that they want their voices to be heard. So this is credit to Albania, and this is not a problem. Remembering that in this very same boulevard, people were killed for protesting. So I would say that this is a beautiful example that Albania is showing to the world and is an example that is very much unique for our region.
0: I would love to talk to you about beauty because as an artist, you understand the importance of beauty. And you understand how the public transformation of space can change the way that a nation feels about itself. If the future of Albania looks like a Trump-Kushner luxury resort, what does that say about the Albania that you are creating?
1: First of all, I can be lectured about many things, but there is one thing that nobody can lecture me, which is beauty. And not because I'm an artist, but because I served as Minister of Culture, I served as mayor, and I am serving as Prime Minister exactly basing my whole thinking on beauty and transformation of public space and transformation of urban spaces has been part of my path. And if Albania today is welcoming 12 million tourists, it's thanks to that effort. Now, you bring names here because you are prejudicial. I'm not able to answer. No. Let me finish. I'm not able to answer because you bring names. How a project by Trump and Kushner may look like? What is this question? How one can answer? I'm not bringing... nor the one, either the other, as a project.

0: The project is being developed, and when the project will be ready, then we'll discuss about the project. We'll not discuss about people, about characters, and about ideological fight with people. These are your fights, you can make them, but this is not my fight. My fight is to bring in Albania foreign direct investment. My fight is to make happen developments that will be absolutely not simply great for Albania, but will be a gift to Europe.
1: Is the privatization of public space something that you are, is that a price that you are prepared to pay for this transformation?
0: This is another lie that is being told intensively and has become a fact that you are now using to make a question. Because there is no privatization of public space. Simple. There is not. It's a lie.
1: You can guarantee that everything...
0: It's not that I can guarantee. Is that we live in a civilization that since the Romans have made a very simple decision. Who makes accusation has to come with a proof. Now you are a journalist, right? And you are here to inform your audience. And your question is based on a lie. And you ask me guarantee, while you have to show me where is the privatization and where is any hint you have found that makes you worried that will be privatization of public land.
1: In 2024, Albania's environmental protection laws were changed in order to pave the way for luxury hotel tourism. And that is something that has concerned people in Albania, together with their concerns about the absence of public consultation. What would be your response to those concerns?
0: I think that, again, facts are very important. But again, facts are left aside. Because, yes, we have made changes in the law. But guess what? We didn't change the substance of the law, and our changes are not in breach with European standards and criteria, which we will make sure to be verified through a process that has to do with our negotiations. So again, prejudices are not arguments, and insinuations are not facts. And facts, it's the only thing I have. If you have facts to challenge my facts, please bring me. But if you have prejudices and if you have ideological fights to make with Trump, and if you have other things in mind, you are free to have them, but I cannot help you with my answers.
1: You spoke in your keynote speech about digital outrage. You coined the word angerism. And you also spoke about your government's very positive experience of the use of AI, including the introduction of a minister who is herself an algorithm AI. If we are in a situation where we have good algorithmic use, and what you have termed as bad algorithmic use, or even dangerous algorithmic use, where does that lead us? Does that lead us to a situation of government control of algorithms?
0: There is not such a thing like good algorithmic use. I think that Europe and the democratic world is making a mistake that can be one day the reason of the end of democracy, which is accepting the freedom of reach as an extension of the freedom of speech. Freedom of reach is not freedom of speech. Freedom of reach is what dictatorships had as their most lethal weapon against freedom. Every study says that what is rewarded in the social media is lies. What is less accepted is truth.
2: We will be linking to a longer length video version of my interview with Albanian Prime Minister Edi Rama in the show notes. I would really like to acknowledge the support of my Albanian colleague, Elona Elezi, whose superb briefing prepared me for that interview. Shortly after the interview was recorded, members of the European Parliament, including the head of a European Parliament fact-finding mission to Albania, warned that its EU accession talks are at risk if the government does not change course. I'm Kate Laycock in Germany. 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
2: Next week, the Turkish capital Ankara is due to play host to NATO's 36th summit, and the run-up has been tense, not just because of the ongoing war in Ukraine, but because of a sweeping security crackdown, which has targeted not only alleged members of the terror group ISIS, but civil society groups, journalists, LGBTQ plus activists, and environmentalists as well. Dorian Jones sent us this report from Istanbul.
5: A slick video from the Interior Ministry shows heavily armed anti-terror squads storming homes throughout Ankara, billed as a crucial mission to secure the upcoming NATO summit. While the footage spotlights the capture of alleged Islamic State operatives, many among the hundreds arrested are actually members of Turkey's civil society. Among those detained is Yıldız Tar, editor of Kars, Turkey's only LGBTQ plus news portal. Lawyer Kerem Dikmen, who works on human rights for Kaos, says the NATO summit is being used by authorities to crack down on Turkey's civil society.
6: Of course, I'm sad because my colleague is in prison now, and I can't imagine the conditions in prison, the investigation based on terrorist crime. More than 200 arrested, some of them members of Islamic State, some of them academicians, some of them LGBTI and environment activists, and every kind of activists in Turkey arrested. It is an unnamed war against Turkish civil society, including LGBTI people. I'm curious about what do Western leaders who are participating to NATO summit feel. We have to ask these questions to them.
5: Meanwhile, the main opposition Republican People's Party, the CHP, reels from its own legal onslaught. Hundreds arrested over the past year, dozens of mayors ousted, and in May, a court even removed its leader, Özgür Özel. İlham Özgel, a former deputy chair of the CHP, insists the moment has come for NATO leaders to confront Erdogan.
7: First of all, the democratic societies, they have to judge Mr. Erdogan's action. He has to be pointed that you're destroying democracy and what you're doing is against rule of law. We wanted to hear that first. In the second place, there could be some kind of a diplomatic isolation. So whenever Mr. Erdogan meets a foreign leader, he's selling it to his own audience, to Turkish public, that he's a world leader. At least this opportunity could be taken from his hand.
5: Turkey's Western allies are unlikely to heed calls for action. Instead, President Recep Tayyip Erdogan is poised to elevate his global standing at the NATO summit. According to Turkey expert Asla Aydıntaşbaş, a senior fellow at the Brookings Institution, European and American leaders have found uncommon unity in their resolve to cooperate with Turkey, setting aside human rights worries.
8: For President Trump, this comes naturally. He doesn't care about human rights advancement globally. He thinks the United States should look after its own interests. But now Europeans are also looking for some type of a functional relationship with Turkey and wanting to disregard human rights as an impediment to bilateral relations.
5: When EU's leading officials met in Istanbul with their Turkish counterparts this week ahead of the NATO summit, human rights wasn't on the agenda. Instead, migration and security dominated discussions. For more than a decade, Ankara has been the gatekeeper to migrants seeking to enter Europe. Now, with NATO's second largest army and a rapidly expanding defence industry that has become a major exporter of military drones, Turkey is increasingly viewed as key to European security amid heightened concerns over Russia and questions about the United States' commitment to Europe's security. International relations expert Federico Donnelli of the University of Trieste says the EU's muted criticism of Turkey over human rights, despite the country officially remaining a candidate, confirms a shift in their relationship, which will be underscored at the NATO summit.
9: The restraint of EU reaction is closely linked to an increase in recognition of Turkey's structural importance for European security. In the current environment, international environment, with the relationship with the US that is definitely less stable than the past. So in this context, Turkey is seen less as a candidate country and more as a strategic partner.
5: As European leaders at the NATO summit push for deeper security ties with Turkey, the embattled opposition and broader Turkish civil society worry they are being sacrificed on the altar of Europe's security interests. Dorian Jones, DW, Istanbul.
2: It's not just in Turkey that the run-up to next week's NATO summit has been turbulent. In Czech Republic, Czechia, a political spat has broken out, which could have constitutional implications in terms of the distribution of power in the country. I asked Rob Cameron in Prague to unpick it for me.
10: Yes, I mean, you could describe it as, you know, a new version of guess who's coming to dinner or guess who's not coming to dinner, because this is a quarrel, a spat between the president of the Czech Republic, Petr Pavel, on one side, and on the other, the prime minister, Andrej Babiš, and his foreign minister, Petr Matsinka. And it's all over who will represent this country at the NATO summit in Ankara next week. The government said that the delegation would be formed by members of the cabinet and led by Prime Minister Babiš. The president said that goes against all protocol and all tradition for this country, where the Czech Republic is represented abroad by the president, i.e. President Pavel, and he should lead the delegation to Ankara. So the matter, as you mentioned, has gone to the Constitutional Court, which ruled in a sort of preliminary ruling that no, President Pavel must attend the summit. You have to get him a plane ticket. You have to make all the arrangements, get his accreditation so that he can attend. And so now the dispute is, okay, Pavel will be allowed to go, but who will lead the delegation? And so the latest round in this spat is about that.
2: Perhaps you could summarize President Pavel's sort of allegiances and worldview, and then those of Prime Minister Babiš, so we know what we're dealing with.
10: President Pavel is, I think, very much a figure on the liberal side of politics in his country. He's a very strong defender of the country's place in Europe and the Euro-Atlantic alliance. He believes very strongly in supporting Ukraine's effort against Russia, and he often defends minorities in the country as well. So he represents very much the sort of liberal, cosmopolitan, pro-European, pro-NATO segment of society. And the men railed against him, Andrej Babiš and also the foreign minister, Petr Matsinka, represent very much a different segment of society, you know, not authoritarian, not quite far right, but employing much of the language that these figures do use. So think Viktor Orban. Andrej Babiš is a kind of pale version of him. Petr Matsinka is the former right-hand man of the highly Eurosceptic former president of this country, Václav Klaus. So his party, Matsinka's party, the motorist, is all about pushing back against Brussels and getting rid of what they see as this useless over regulation of the European Union's economy and too much emphasis on the climate and so on. So a very different vision of the world, and also far less emphasis on, you know, protection of minorities and indeed things like a strong, robust, publicly funded broadcasting system, public radio and public TV. So two very different visions of the world. And, you know, sometimes they overlap like a Venn diagram and sometimes they don't.
2: And as, you know, Europe becomes more divided, we are seeing these sort of almost, you know, schizophrenic divisions more and more. So the two that I'm thinking of are actually Hungary and Poland, but there it's a complete mirror image almost of the Czech situation, because there you have prime ministers who, you know, post elections are trying to reorientate their countries towards Europe and towards NATO. And it's the president, the presidential function, that is pulling in the opposite direction.
10: You're absolutely right. And here it's the, you know, complete reverse, if you say, it's the polar opposite. Every issue like this, like who represents the country at the NATO summit, everything really, you know, should the Istanbul Convention be ratified, everything just becomes this kind of hot button cultural wars issue between these two competing visions of the country's place in the world. Should it be more European, more close to the European mainstream, or should it be range something against that and perhaps follow more in the vision of the world that the MAGA right in America is setting out? So it's a really interesting debate, I think, in society.
2: Right. Rob, just a final question, because, you know, there was actually, you know, a date, I think it was 2023, wasn't it, when the, you know, the Czech population basically really got to choose between the vision represented by Pavel and the vision represented by Babiš, because the presidential election then was between Pavel and Babiš. Then Pavel won. Babiš subsequently became prime minister, and we have the whole sort of situation that you've just described. But I suppose what I'm sort of interested in is, in the 3 years since then, has there been a big shift in Czech public opinion? I mean, if it were to come down to, you know, that sort of opportunity for a stark vote between the two different visions, the two different directions, where do you think the Czech population would land?
10: It's a really tough question, and it's tough to answer because of this dual system where you have these two competing centres of power. You know, if you sit down with a Czech voter and say, you know, who do you want to represent you at international summits? And they'll say, well, President Pavel, he looks great in a suit. He has a very, you know, attractive grey beard, and he has a very nice deep voice. And he certainly represents a lot of the values that we hold dear. But then if they say, OK, but, you know, who do you want actually running the country? Then they'll say, well, not the previous guys on the centre right. We want a powerful leader and someone who's going to reduce energy costs and stand up to Brussels. And so they will vote for Babiš as prime minister. And I think the problem is that the average Czech voter can hold these two competing ideas in his or her head at the same time. And that's why we're in such a, from the outside, confusing and often confounding situation.
2: Rob Cameron, thank you for unpicking Czech cognitive dissonance for me.
10: Thank you very much, Kate, for the invitation.
2: If you'd like to reach out to us about any of the stories covered in this week's show, then our email address is insideeurope@dw.com. This is Inside Europe. I'm Kate Laycock in Germany.

0: Welcome back to Inside Europe, the weekly current affairs podcast and radio programme from DW, Germany's international broadcaster. I'm Kate Laycock in Bonn. Happy birthday, USA. July 4th will mark the 250th anniversary of the signing of the Declaration of Independence. Now, as you may be aware, the birthday celebrations over in Washington have been somewhat controversial. Back in 2016, a bipartisan commission was established to organise the semi-quincentennial. America 250 had as a stated mission civic education, historical reflection and nationwide participation. However, Donald Trump's White House launched a rival project, Freedom 250, an unapologetically partisan event celebrating patriotism MAGA style. And Freedom 250 hasn't just been active in the US. It held a Brussels event too in the city's largest park, Le Parc du Cinquantenaire, just a few hundred metres from the European Commission.
1: Ladies and gentlemen, welcome to our extraordinary celebration of the 250th birthday of the United States of America at Cinquantenaire Park, Brussels, Belgium.
0: Attending the event with these two journalists.
2: I'm Julius Fintelman. I'm the editor-in-chief of the European Correspondent, a pan-European media organization.
3: And I'm Samuel Dempsey, the defense editor at the European Correspondent and also a video journalist.
0: Unwittingly, Julius and Samuel themselves became part of the story. Here is their account of what happened, as told to DW's producer, Lara Kabelka.
2: Once we were in, we tried to approach the American ambassador to Belgium, Bill White, and ask him a question. And we identified ourselves as journalists, and he was first willing to answer a question. Then once we asked it, his presswoman said, no questions, and moved us away.
3: So I've been reporting a story for a few weeks now where an activist in Brussels, who's also an American citizen, emailed the Zac Brown Band, just basically saying, hey, look, I'm from where you're from. I love your music. I come from a military family, and I do not, you know, think it's a great idea for you to represent what Freedom 250 represents, because it's not freedom. It is not American values. We know that shortly after, Ambassador Bill White took it upon himself to email that American activist. Basically, the email was insinuating, which I've published in redacted form, that they had the private information of the individual, and with it in CC was various police officers, senior and general from Belgium, alongside the head of diplomatic security at the U.S. Embassy in Brussels. So I went to ask him about that.
2: And we were then went into the crowd again, and 20 minutes later got picked up by police, pulled out of the event, physically moved out to the sidelines where we were questioned about why we were there, who we were. Once they learned that we were journalists, they were questioning what kind of outlet we were, what kind of political leaning our outlet had, what if we were there with some kind of agenda. With our IDs confiscated, they were given back to us afterwards, after around 15 minutes in detention, and then we were removed from the event. And because on orders of the ambassador, Bill White, and this was Belgian police that did that on his orders.
3: When they approached us, it actually was really hostile at first. And in the moment, it made no sense for myself what was going on. When finally things settled down a bit, they were like, yeah, we were just told that you were an active threat by the organizers, is what they said of the event. And the organizers being the ambassadors of the event. And then later, we have that confirmed that we know that the ambassador said himself that he felt that his safety was under threat. So the police basically showed up in a situation where they didn't know if we were, you know, agitators, if we were terrorists. They didn't know anything.
2: After we published the initial version of the story on Monday morning, we emailed the ambassador for comment and for clarification. The reply that we got insinuated that we were the ones behind that letter that American citizen had sent, which is not true, and had subsequently called both of us losers. And we corrected him and said, just to be sure, you know who you're emailing. We're not the one that you think we are. We haven't gotten a reply since.
3: I think that what this administration has learned to do is have an abuse of power, do something that overextends what their office actually is designed to do, and then just keep expanding the story in as much chaos as possible. Where, you know, for myself, I was reporting a story that I had no connection to, that I was simply trying to just run down the things that I was obligated ethically to do to figure out why did the ambassador write this email? What are the legal implications of the email that he wrote, et cetera, and so forth? And in the end, now he's turned me as part of the story. I can only speculate, but I don't think that's accidental. I think he wants there to be a large confusion and turn it into some type of conspiracy. Maybe it's too large of a word, but some type of collusion to try and have some agenda here rather than just, I'm a reporter who stumbled into a leak of this, tried to do my job to report it, and in the end was detained on his orders and removed from the event and unable to do so. So I think that tactic over and over again, you know, makes it really hard for the press to do their jobs, makes it hard for everybody else to tell the truth and figure out what's going on. And in the end, allows the norms of the office that are being held to be expanded into places that would not be possible a year, 2 years, 5 years ago.
2: As a European journalist, I already thought it was strange that we give a foreign country that in the past year has not been acting particularly friendly towards us, I would say quite hostile towards us, actually, that we granted that country to take over the Central Square in Brussels. Why are we allowing them to project the flags of the United States, the face of Donald Trump, onto one of the central monuments in Brussels, the Arc de Triomphe, in that park, Saint-Catherine? And then to be removed from the event by Belgian police, which in effect acted as extension of the Trump administration and of a Trump-appointed ambassador, that felt particularly worrying for me about press freedom.
3: Yeah, as an American, unfortunately with this administration, nothing is surprising anymore. It was just a further trauma of the last year of just seeing, wow, this is how far we've stooped. This is how low we can go. We violate these freedoms in the United States virtually every day at this point, but even in Brussels and the heart of Europe, it's taking place. And, you know, I was someone who was supposed to be working in the State Department a little less than a year and a half ago, which then was fired under the Doge Elon Musk arrangement. So, you know, I have a lot of respect for the office that Ambassador White holds, and at least to look up to people like himself. And he makes it very hard to do so now. So far, the political consequences have been virtually zero. And the outrage by local politicians, Belgian, European officials has been absent. I think it's really telling about where the power has shifted and the tolerance of it, if not the complicity in it. And I'm deeply concerned on both fronts.
2: What I hope that cases like this show and will lead to is that European leaders realize, or at least ask themselves the question, if behavior like this from foreign, formerly allied countries' officials can be accepted, should we accept those kind of people as ambassadors? In the end, we do have the power to accredit those kind of ambassadors.
3: I mean, Europe needs to be a place where rule of law matters. Those are the ideals that the European Union is built upon. And so I think it's time for European leaders to wake up and defend those.
0: Samuel Dempsey and Julius Fintelman of the European Correspondent there, as told to DW's producer, Laura Kabelka. We did reach out to the US Embassy in Brussels for comment, but received no reply. We don't want to be party poopers. So as a special semi-quincentennial treat, we're about to bring you a conversation with Glyn Morgan, author of The Rise and Fall of American Europe, in which I will be putting what I like to think of as the Monty Python question. What has America ever done for us? And the answer, it turns out, is actually an awful lot.
4: Well, I think that's a nice way of putting it. But I think that if you try to run a counterfactual of what would have happened in 1948 had the United States not got involved, I think you probably would have seen the takeover of a giant chunk of Europe by the Soviet Union. And I think you wouldn't have seen the Western Germany and France and Italy being bound into a political institutional structure which I call American Europe. And I think you have to concede that post-war Europe was something of a success. I mean, you have the Wirtschaftswunder in Germany. I mean, Europe experiences extremely high levels of economic growth for the next 30 years. And eventually, Europe becomes a fairly big player in global politics. And I think that is the story from roughly 1945 into the 2000s. And as I'm sure we'll talk about, the United States then gets a bit worried that they've created a too strong Europe.
0: Mm. Well, indeed. I mean, the reason for this conversation is that we do appear to be at a moment of rupture. If you were to tell the story of this moment of rupture, what sort of moment would you pick?
4: I can point to a day when the rupture occurs. The day is in July 2025 at the Trump Turnberry golf course, when the Europeans have to meet Trump at his golf course to negotiate a trade deal. And the trade deal is extremely disadvantageous to the Europeans, which is an incredible shock because the Europeans have always conceded, well, we don't have a lot of military power. We don't have a lot of so-called hard power that the other big states have. There's one power we do have, that's trade. We have the ability to go toe-to-toe with any other country, including the United States, on trade. And yet, in July 2025, the Europeans have to concede an extremely disadvantageous trade deal. Why? Because for the first time, the American president says, if you don't capitulate, essentially, we are going to withdraw our troops from Europe. We are not going to help in the battle with Ukraine. And the Europeans concede there's nothing we can do now that Trump has brought security into the equation. That event, I think, signals the end of American Europe, and a new type of political entity is taking shape, more or less, as we're talking.
0: That is so interesting that you picked a failed deal on a golf course, basically, because, you know, I was expecting something like the berating of Zelensky in the Oval Office or the Munich Security Conference. You know, I was expecting one of those sort of headline-grabbing, obvious geopolitical crunch points. And no, you've located us in the golf course of Mar-a-Lago.
4: Yeah, well, not Mar-a-Lago. It's the golf course in the west coast of Scotland, which is even worse.
0: Because
4: they've had to go all the way up to the west coast of Scotland and meet Trump at his European outpost. And there's a famine. If you want to really, this is probably the wrong thing to say for a radio conversation, but if you wanted a visual picture of this, there's a wonderful photograph that takes place with Donald Trump holding up his thumb and smiling right next to Ursula von der Leyen, who's holding up her thumb and smiling. And then over on the end of the photograph, there's the Director General of Trade for Europe, a German lady called Sabine Weyand, who's extremely knowledgeable. She was the person who actually defeated Britain in the Brexit negotiations, and she's glowering. She's the one person who knows what a terrible deal they've signed. She's the one person who knows we have had to capitulate to somebody who is now leveraging security with trade.
0: The grubby, mercantile nature of this, you know, locates us very firmly in the world of trade deals. But there is an ideological aspect at play, isn't there?
4: And yes.
0: Maybe you can unpick that for me, because we're sort of shifting in your telling from the ideology of an American Europe based on transatlantic trade and rapprochement and all the rest of it into something very, very different. And that is actually, in many ways, not much to do with what's happening in Europe and everything to do with what's happening in the United States.
4: Yes. And I think that the key event there is the J.D. Vance speech in Munich in February 2025, where Vance really does start criticizing European culture, European politics, in ways that I don't think any US political leader has ever done before. And this is the first of many types of criticisms along this. You see it now with Pete Hegseth in the D-Day celebrations, where he chose to say that back in 1944, the Europeans stood up against the dangerous ideology of fascism. They've now conceded to the equally dangerous ideologies flooding across their borders from immigrants. And the United States is here to bring the lesson of national sovereignty, to remind Europeans that global governance is a bad idea. And the Europeans really need to pull up their socks and think more about defending the Western way of life. So one of the reasons why I think we can talk about the end of American Europe, the end of a period that lasts roughly from 1945 to 2025, is that it, as you say, it combines not merely security and trade changes, but also a major cultural or civilizational divide between Europe and the United States. And the United States wants to transform European culture in an American direction. And they are pressing very hard on this.
0: Mm. Which, in a way, is nothing new. It's just that the direction that America has taken has shifted.
4: Absolutely. So I think you have to remember that America today is going through something like a cultural war internal to its own politics. There's a sense from, let's call them the MAGA right, that we've won the election. We have the presidency. We have the Senate. We have Congress. We have the judiciary. But unfortunately, we don't control America. And the reason why we don't control America is because woke liberals, or what I call in the book the Brahmin left, are in charge of the universities, they're in charge of the media, they're in charge of the civil service, they're in charge of the foreign policy. And if we in the MAGA movement want to control America, we have to fight a cultural battle against that woke liberal elite. And so that's what's going on. And Europe's getting sucked into it because Europe right. represents the end point of a woke liberal way of life.
0: Right, which is so interesting because Europe effectively becomes the bogeyman or the surface onto which all of these cliches, these find builders, sort of images of the enemy get projected.
4: Yes, absolutely.
0: Which made me, I was thinking a lot of Naomi Klein's doppelganger ideas, actually, when reading the book and sort of seeing how the projection of everything that you don't want to be gets projected onto another entity and then you kind of define yourself in opposition to it. And that seems to be the role that Europe is playing for America at the moment.
4: Yes, absolutely. Yes. And it's, I'm talking to you now from London, and London figures very prominently in these battles because, London is portrayed as this very dangerous city where multicultural gangs are running amok. My neighbours were fearful of me coming to London because they'd heard so much about people having their iPhones stolen and their Rolex watches ripped from their wrists in Mayfair. And when I tell my British friends that that London is portrayed as this absolute nightmarish hell-like situation, they're just astonished because it's a much safer city than most cities in America, and it's relatively well run and a pleasant place to be. But you're right, it's this idea that these rather abstract battles that are being waged against the woke liberals, we can make them more concrete by highlighting negative memes about Europe.
0: So where does this leave Europe? And I am conscious that when I say Europe, there are many Europes, and there is an increasingly strong Europe that is right on board with exactly the kind of ideologies that we've just been discussing.
4: Yes.
0: So I am conscious that when I say Europe, really what I mean is the Europe of the Brahmin left.
4: Yes.
0: Brahmin left being a Thomas Piketty term. So what we're talking about here is a sort of an intellectual, cultural, liberal Europe.
4: Yes. Unfortunately, it leaves this group in a rather precarious position because the United States is not just portraying images of decay amongst Europe, it's also interfering in European politics. So J.D. Vance is making contacts with the Reform Party in Britain. Similarly, in Germany, the J.D. Vance is making links to AfD. And I think the Americans will be quite happy to see more right-wing parties succeed. So you can predict and expect that America will continue forming links to the right in Europe and will hope that the right are more successful politically. What can the Brahmin left do about it? I don't think there's much they can do. I mean, I think Europe is now has to realize that they can no longer rely upon America as an ally that looks after their interests. And they're going to have to look after their interests themselves. And we're in for a very difficult time in Europe over the next 10 years.
0: So Europe very much at a crossroads.
4: Yes.
0: You, in your book, outlined three possible scenarios. I'm hoping that you can save the most positive of the three to last and set them out in that order. Give me the worst case scenario from a European perspective.
4: The worst case scenario from a European perspective is that the United States tries to convert Europe into a vassal state and tries to persuade European countries to basically subsume themselves become an American 51st state, get rid of all of their hate speech laws, get rid of all of their restrictions on social media, not put any barriers in favor of American AI. And the Americans are clever enough to realize, well, we probably can't get the whole of Europe to do that. So what we'll do is try and pick off countries one by one. If it's not Hungary, maybe it could be Poland, maybe it could be Britain. So the nightmare scenario for Europe is you get Europe splits up. And you get some countries will go with the United States in a vassalized form. Other countries might think, well, we need to pull closer to Russia. Other countries might try and strike a deal with China. I think you have to remember that Trump, Xi Jinping, and Putin all share a common aim in breaking up Europe. The second option is a sort of a Europe of nation states. And again, I think that's problematic because the Americans are going to just pick and choose between, they're going to practice a divide et impera strategy. And I think that will break down and become the vassalized Europe that I thought was the worst scenario. And then the optimistic strategy is, I think, that Europe manages to take control of its security arrangements and combines security with trade in a new political entity I sometimes refer to as EUTO, an E-U-T-O, that NATO's gone, the EU in its present form is gone, and an arrangement emerges where trade and security and politics are unified in a new entity. But we're a very long way from that, and I think that is the most optimistic.
0: Glyn Morgan is the director of the Center for European Studies at Syracuse University and author of the book, The Rise and Fall of American Europe. Keep a lookout on your podcast feeds for an extended version of this interview due to drop on 4th of July. Happy birthday, USA. I'm Kate Lehock in Germany. 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

0: Finally, this week, just time to check in with Ireland, which takes over the rotating presidency of the Council of the European Union this week. From Dublin, reporter Sonny Bean has been taking a look at what Ireland hopes to achieve as the temporary EU broker and why EU membership expansion is likely to be top of the list.
1: This week, ministers and diplomats from across Europe descend on Dublin as Ireland takes over the rotating presidency of the Council of the European Union. One of the biggest priorities? Enlarging the European Union and prioritizing countries' trajectories to join the Union next. In Ireland's Parliament last month, Minister of State for European Affairs, Thomas Byrne, laid out the reasoning behind the Irish presidency's priorities.
2: The European Union agenda remains dominated by several critical challenges, including, of course, the Russian aggression against Ukraine, the Middle East, our collective focus on EU security and defence, competitiveness and transatlantic relations.
1: And these challenges are connected to enlargement, Byrne says.
2: We champion merit-based enlargement as an effective tool for securing peace, security, stability and prosperity throughout Europe.
1: Ireland will prioritise advancing the EU accession process for Ukraine, Montenegro, Albania, Moldova and several countries in the Western Balkans. So why has growing the EU become such a priority? I asked Barry Kaufler, Director of Research at Dublin's Institute of International and European Affairs.
3: Since Russia's full-scale invasion of Ukraine, there has been a wholesale shift in EU policy towards security. Enlargement is the best example of this. You know, think about it. It's the very constitution of the bloc, who is in and who isn't, and on what terms can you come in.
1: Kaufler says that while joining the EU used to mainly be about democracy and economic reform, now with a less reliable US and a more assertive China, the EU feels the need to shore up protections against Russia.
3: That the idea of having the countries in Eastern Europe within the bloc is better than having them outside of the bloc, either vulnerable to Russian meddling or indeed, you know, subject to Russian interference or kind of pro-Russian governments even.
1: Plus, more EU countries means more trading partners. The European Commissioner for Enlargement, Marta Kos, has urged member states to move from words to action.
4: The accession process is built on the commitments on both sides, and those commitments must be respected and followed by concrete action.
1: While the war in Ukraine is the background, Kaufler says the country closest to joining the EU is Montenegro.
3: If I was a betting person, which I'm not, there's a fair case that Montenegro will be ready to join the Union by 2028. Indeed, the Montenegrin government has done a really good branding exercise of saying 28 by 28. They're going to be the 28th member by 2028.
1: This target date for Montenegro was repeated by Commissioner Kos last month in the European Parliament. As Ireland holds the presidency for the seventh time, Kaufler says security holds a new importance. And the interpretation of what is security, he says, shows why it matters which country holds the presidency. After Ireland, Lithuania will hold the presidency. Then Greece.
3: The further east you go, there's a greater, you know, threat perception vis-a-vis Russia, for example. The further west you go, Ireland is a good example of this. There is, a lot in there about security and defence, but it's from a totally different perspective because of proximity to that conflict, for example. So it's very interesting as well as useful.
1: Kaufler said the most important question for the EU will be, where does it end? And what does it mean to be part of the EU?
3: And Ireland has always had a really kind of broad definition of that. Are you European? Are you democratic? Are you committed to the project as set out in Articles 2 and 3 of the treaty?
1: Another important issue will be the EU's next long-term budget, due to take effect in 2028. And while Ireland's role is supposed to be mostly administrative and neutral, one issue hanging over that is Ireland's close relationship with big tech. The EU is set to push work on AI and tech regulation over the coming months, but some argue Ireland's close ties to the world's biggest tech companies, Google, Meta, Apple, Microsoft, etc., which all have their European headquarters in Ireland, complicates Ireland's role. Those concerns aren't new. During Ireland's last presidency in 2013, a leaked Facebook memo appeared to suggest Ireland was willing to use its presidency to influence negotiations over EU digital rules. The memo said, quote,
5: "The Prime Minister said that they could exercise significant influence as presidents of the EU, even though technically Ireland is supposed to remain neutral in this role. The Prime Minister committed to using their EU presidency to achieve a positive outcome on the directive."
1: At the end of the day, Colfer says many Irish people are very aware of how much joining the EU changed the country.
3: Ireland benefited so enormously. We're a better country now in so many ways because of things we got through being in the EU, that future should not be denied to any other European country.
1: Ireland's presidency comes as the EU considers what this union will mean in the current geopolitical landscape. Alongside enlargement, Ireland has made strengthening Europe's economic competitiveness a central priority through deepening the single market, while also emphasizing democratic values and the rule of law. Sunny Bean, DW Dublin.
0: Today's programme was produced by Lara Kabelka and me, Kate Laycock. Special thanks to Elona Elesi and Lavinia Pitu for extra support. Our sound engineer was Michelle Springer. A shout out to work experience students Lily Kustes and Antonia Berner, also here with us today in the studio. Inside Europe comes to you from DW in Bonn.

0: Up to 10 billion meals will not be produced every week as a result of lack of fertilizers.
1: How did the world's fertilizer supply become so concentrated in the Middle East? And what happens when this supply is suddenly at risk? Hi, I'm Ros Bluett, and today on Rear Vision, we backtrack to the start of fertilizer production with a focus on Asia, and then put the microscope on Australia's rather perilous position.
2: Right now, we import 100% of our nitrogen-based fertilisers, 100% of our potash-based fertilisers. From Australia's perspective, a lot of people think of us as an export-oriented country, and we are. And we are self-sufficient in food, but that is highly dependent on being able to get the fertiliser and agrochemical that we need from overseas. If you don't get the fertiliser we need from overseas, our crop yields could drop pretty drastically.
1: It's been called one of the greatest inventions of the 20th century, and without it, almost half the world's population would not be alive. Today, we spool back to the start of synthetic fertiliser and why we've all become so dependent on this precious commodity. The key ingredient of fertiliser is nitrogen. And nitrogen, as CSIRO scientist Alison Bentley says, has actually been all around us forever.
3: Nitrogen makes up about 80% of our atmosphere, and that nitrogen's held in very tight double bonds. But if you're a plant, you need to get that nitrogen out of the stable form and into a reactive form that a plant can use. The early innovation that produced nitrogen fertilizer was about breaking those double bonds, the tough chemistry that holds the nitrogen in our atmosphere together. And the innovation, the Haber-Bosch process in the early 20th century, was about understanding the processes which could take non-reactive nitrogen and turn it into reactive nitrogen.
1: And reactive nitrogen would result if high heat and pressure was applied to nitrogen atoms and hydrogen atoms at the same time. The nitrogen atoms would split apart and bond with the hydrogen ones in a 3-to-1 ratio. Hence the byproduct NH3, ammonia. And the Haber-Bosch process was rubber stamped. By 1913, a successfully scaled laboratory apparatus was turned into a massive commercial and industrial process.
4: The Haber-Bosch process of 1913. This process allowed for conversion of freely available atmospheric nitrogen and hydrogen into ammonia, fertilizer. I'm Prakash Kumar, professor of history at Penn State in USA, and I specialize in history of India and history of science and technology. So after the Haber-Bosch process, the synthetic era of fertilizer began its slow rise. There were two interruptions. There were the two world wars that disrupted the growth of global fertilizer industry because the same ingredients used to make crops grow, specifically nitrogen and phosphorus, were also primarily the ingredients to manufacture explosives. So the world wars disrupted, yes, they disrupted the fertilizer industry everywhere. But basically, after the end of World War II, the synthetic fertilizer industry truly took off in an unhindered way, never to look back. USA became one of the titans in fertilizer production. It had, at the end of Second World War, a surplus of ammonia, which it turned to fertilizer production. Ammonia production was basically for the explosives. But once the war stopped, that surplus was turned over to fertilizer production. Along with USA, you had Soviet Union, which was a major fertilizer producer, but it did not export a whole lot of it because it consumed most of it.
1: The 1950s marked a pivotal turning point in agriculture as the use of synthetic fertilizers surged in the West. But farmers in less developed countries could only do so much with current crops and practices. And these countries were experiencing increasing domestic unrest due to food shortages. It was the 1960s that brought some relief. Agricultural research started bearing fruit and kick-started the Green Revolution.
5: In the 60s and 70s, the so-called Green Revolution, led by plant scientist Norman

0: Orlog more than doubled agricultural outputs by using more water, fertiliser, pesticides and higher-yielding crop varieties.
1: The Green Revolution is based on high-yielding variety seeds. These seeds were called HYV seeds, high-yielding variety seeds. Now, this is a family of plants. These seeds were developed by Rockefeller Foundation in Mexico in 1963. And these seeds have been developed to have a positive response to fertilizer application. The more fertilizer you throw in, the more grains the plant oozes out. The State Department, which is the foreign ministry of American government, immediately saw a practical application for these HYVs in the nations of the global south. They could be stopped from turning communist if they could be made agriculturally prosperous. And that was the deal. So they first went to Mexico because they were afraid of revolutions in Mexico and they were afraid of trouble in America's backyard. So they thought we'll set up an agricultural program there to uplift corn production in Mexico. That was done very deliberately, raising the yield of an average crop. And the only way to make yield crash that glass ceiling was to make them have a positive response to fertilizer application. And that's exactly what they did. After 1963, these seeds became available in much of the global south based on a massive fertilizer production.
2: And with the help of huge quantities of fertilizer, there was suddenly the possibility of the same land producing more food. And the United States hoped that by raising the yields, domestic unrest and the growth of communism would be avoided.
1: These seeds produced in the 1960s, basically in a Cold War context, in which the Americans fear that democratic nations like India are going to fall victim to communism. In 1949, China had become communist, and the Americans genuinely feared that India's turn was next. Why? Because they believed that hungry and poor people turned communist. And India was a perfect case. India was poor, India was hungry, but India was democratic for now. And the Cold Warriors thought that if India's agricultural production program could be supported through HYVs, then the Americans could win the Cold War on an ideological plane. It would be an ideological victory to show that the kind of agricultural progress that China was making through collectivization was possible in India through a liberal democratic route. It would be victory for capitalism. They had let the genie out of the bottle. Here was an agriculture based on massive, massive appetite for fertilizers.
2: But where was all this fertilizer going to come from?
1: At this point of time, of course, countries like India did not produce enough fertilizers. So, initial green revolution in countries like India was based on import of fertilizers from America and the West. The middle of the 20th century, the global leaders are USA, Soviet Union, France, UK, Norway. These are the dominant nations in synthetic fertilizer production.
2: Around this time, Australia was getting in on the action too. By 1973, researchers were releasing dedicated, high-yielding wheat varieties, our own HYV seeds, to support and increase Australian exports. According to CBA's agri-economist, Dennis Woznesensky, like in India, the need for fertiliser increased, and we were more than happy to import it.
3: We imported fertilizer as early as World War II, and I think one of the main reasons was that it tended to be cheaper to get it from overseas. And from the end of World War II to now, we're in this time period where global trade was protected by this US-led defense infrastructure. There was limited need to be self-sufficient in everything, because typically when you try to be self-sufficient, you're going to be producing something at a higher cost of production than it can be produced elsewhere. There's a reason we've been importing it from overseas. It's been a lot cheaper. The main issue was that it wasn't produced, at least in enough quantity, here in Australia. So a lot of people think of us as an export-oriented country, and we are. And we are self-sufficient in food, but that is highly dependent on being able to get the fertilizer and agrochemical that we need from overseas.
1: Then a major geopolitical shift starts at the end of the 20th century, when basically the nations which had huge sources of natural gas became major producers of fertilizers. And these were China, India, and the Middle East. And among these three, the Middle East was most important because much of the fertilizer that it produced was not used domestically. None of the Middle Eastern countries were major farming nations, and so whatever they produced, they exported. And whichever country produced natural gas and could spare the nitrogen out of it would dominate the fertilizer production. And Middle East simply led the way.
2: And the Middle East countries discovered they had abundant, low-cost natural gas, which meant lots of cheap nitrogen molecules. And they quickly became the powerhouse of fertilizer production. The natural gas provides both the primary fuel and the chemical ingredients for the fertilizer. And one more thing, the gas-producing Gulf states located their fertilizer factories next to their gas fields, further cutting costs by minimizing transportation, and all very close to the coastline and the ships. Urea is one of the most popular fertilizer exports, being nitrogen-dense and cost-effective.
4: We used to have urea production in Australia, but those plants closed down not even that long ago because of the high price of gas in Australia comparatively to what they can supply in the Middle East.
2: Marit Krucht is professor in agricultural economics at the University of Western Australia.
4: You see that often in these global trade movements that countries that have abundant natural resources, which really Australia also has, but they can outcompete domestic sources just by lowering their prices. Australia is probably one of the biggest importers of urea in the world because we have such a large agricultural sector and no domestic supply. Urea relies on energy-intensive, fossil fuel-based industrial process, mostly in areas that have a lot of fossil fuels, like the Middle East. And the current crisis affects A, the production of that ammonia, but also the supply of gas that's needed elsewhere in the world to create their fertilizers. So, for example, there's a lot of gas that goes to India for industrial production of fertilizer. And if they don't have the gas, they can't convert it into urea either. India relies on that gas from the Middle East. And if they don't get that supply, they reduce their own production and keep the production to themselves rather than exporting it to countries like Australia.
1: India set up its own massive fertilizer production factories, and they started producing their own fertilizers. India is really facing a very difficult situation because of this current crisis. It is one of the most affected countries. The primary reason for that is, of course, number one, because of fertilizer. But number two, because gas prices are going up. India is a nation with one of the largest middle class. And this middle class depends on using gas, natural gas, for cooking purposes. And so India's middle class is devastated. The price of gas is going up. The price of petrol is going up. And India's middle classes, lower middle classes, are suffering really in a bind. The fertilizer prices are going up. And so the government has only two options in front of itself, either to subsidize more fertilizer for its own farmers or have a body of farmers who are angry.
2: Hungry and angry is not a good combination. And that's where it looks like we're headed if this limited easing of the blocked strait doesn't become permanent. You're listening to Rear Vision on Radio National. I'm Ros Bluett. And today's story is about fertiliser. and how we've all become so dependent on this white gold, aka urea, and how Australia and our near neighbours are scrambling for solutions. Andrew Whitelaw is an agricultural and business analyst based in Canberra.
5: We, as analysts, we've not been as concerned with diesel because you can buy that from a lot of different places around the world. It's just expensive. With urea, it's really limited in terms of where we can get it. Urea is generally produced in places where you have cheap energy. About 70% of our urea comes from the Middle East, and urea is extremely important for making sure we get the most productivity out of our farms. So obviously the Middle East, but places like China, they produce a lot of urea, but they want to keep their farmers happy. So they effectively banned exports of urea. Then quite a bit comes out of places like Russia, but Australia has sanctions against Russia. In fact, we're one of the only countries that still has sanctions on fertilizers from Russia.
2: India doesn't have the same Russia sanctions as Australia, but it does have a lot more mouths to feed.
1: So what India is trying to do is diversify its import of gas. So it is trying to leaning more and more on Russian oil for now, because the sanctions have been lifted by the United States. It is also reaching out to Venezuela. Recently, Secretary of State Marco Rubio was in India, and one of the things that the Indian government discussed with him is the Venezuelan oil supply to India. So India is looking in many directions to make up for that loss of oil import and gas import from the Middle East. But the problem is that the prices will go up. Venezuela is too far compared to Middle East. So the oil that comes from there will be more expensive.
2: Desperation seems to be the name of the game, as Australia continues to compete with its close neighbours for scarce pickings. ABC Radio's Country Hour has been regularly updating farmers on possible solutions to shortages.
6: The industry is looking at banned alternatives and products from sanctioned countries to try and ease supply. For Fertiliser Australia, it means looking at fertiliser products that have been linked to terrorism and asking the government to ease Russian sanctions.
4: We've seen Anthony Albanese go out, visit Southeast Asia to secure the fuel and fertiliser imports. And from the latest news, we have about 300,000 tonnes that are on their way to Australia.
7: I've been able to thank President Prabowo of Indonesia for the increased access that we have to fertiliser. 20% of Australia's urea needs has been agreed to be supplied from Indonesia.
4: Which would provide some of our needs. I can only speculate, but my speculation is that we're paying good prices and diverting shipments that may have been earmarked for other countries to Australia because we're able to pay those higher prices.
1: Countries like Pakistan are in bigger trouble. Countries in Southeast Asia are in bigger trouble. Thailand, I've heard negative reports coming out of Thailand, Vietnam, for instance. Again, the countries that depend on agriculture do not have a buffer and are not rich enough to provide subsidies to their farmers are in trouble.
2: Many farmers in Asia have been going without or having to dip into their own pockets.
8: Farmers say they don't have any savings to dip into. More than two-thirds are already in debt.
9: The fertiliser shortage is hitting fruit and vegetable growers just as hard as it's hitting rice farmers. If they're not able to grow enough produce, pretty soon we're not going to have enough to buy at the supermarket.
2: But did the closure of the Strait of Hormuz and the consequent fertiliser holdup really catch us by surprise? It's the third time Australia has been caught short in recent years. First, it was the COVID pandemic, and then the Russia-Ukraine war 2 years later.
4: We've seen this a few times before, and the grains industry have alerted the government several times that this is a weakness in our supply chains. So we had the Ukraine war. Ukraine is also a big producer, Ukraine and Russia, of fertilizer, and that was cut off. There were supply shocks just all over the world, and that affected us domestically as well. So this is the third time that we're being hit in the last decade.
3: When Russia invaded Ukraine, that was the big wake-up call that we did not have sufficient volumes of fertilizer produced locally. Fertilizer prices skyrocketed higher. And now, well, this is just a massive wake-up call. There was action taken after Russia invaded Ukraine, and there were plants put in the pipeline to be constructed. One is near Karatha. That's a urea plant. By the time it's finished, we should have just over half of our fertilizer needs for nitrogen-based fertilizer met locally. There's two other plants that are getting ramped up and constructed in Western Australia for potash as well. They'll cover close to half our needs as well. So we're moving in the right direction. And now, it doesn't mean that during normal times, during peace times, when there isn't any disruption, it doesn't mean that all that fertilizer is going to stay locally. But it does mean in case of an emergency, where we can't get enough fertilizer locally, that could be redirected to our farmers.
5: So in a year's time from now, we might not be quite as concerned, but that's a long time away. So the expectations that plant will open in June 2027, but obviously it doesn't produce our entire requirements straight away. And that will still be available to the global market. So we still have to pay for it. What is good about it is it's a significant amount of supply in our neighborhood, which that is the problem we face at the moment is supply, but also price. Like prices have increased for farmers from about $700 a ton to getting close to $1,600 a ton. And the sort of thing to bear in mind is that in that same period of time, the price of wheat, which is what farmers are largely putting the urea on to grow big wheat crops, has barely changed.
4: All our food relies on fertilizer imports. I would say grain because grain is one of our greatest agricultural exports and the sheer size of the wheat belts around the country. I reckon the next 4 weeks are going to be critical because even if the strait opens up, it still takes 3 weeks for those shipments to get here.
2: And for Australia, the next couple of months are going to be particularly critical because as a Southern Hemisphere country, we're ahead of the pack, and we need a massive burst of fertiliser very soon to ensure our wheat makes it in quantity to the international market.
3: We're one of the first cabs off the rank. We're one of the first countries to plant during the US-Iran conflict because Northern Hemisphere, that's where most of the wheat is produced globally. All that was planted before the end of the year. So that was planted back in October, November. We're planting inside of the war window. We're buying fertilizer at prices within, again, that war window. And global markets are watching at what point does it start impacting yields. And around mid-July, that is when the issues start. And the thing is, we mentioned mid-July as the point where farmers need that fertilizer. That means that fertilizer needs to leave the Strait of Hormuz around mid to late June because it takes a month to get here. In July, either if the fertilizer isn't here or if the prices are still astronomically high, we will have to reduce how much fertilizer we apply this year and our crop yields are likely to be smaller.
2: And this brings us back to the Middle East and the limited easing yet ongoing conflict between Israel, Iran and the United States.
1: The Middle East is so thoroughly invested for its finances into oil, fertilizer and gas. I'm sure they're feeling the pinch. We don't hear much about it because of their suppression of free press. That's one thing. But if this doesn't get resolved, then this is going to get bad for them. This is not just an economic question, but it is also a political question and a geopolitical one. So the existence of Israel and the long conflict between the Arab states and Israel is the elephant in the room. And that issue has been on the boil for a long time, and it just came out in the open. Middle Eastern countries want, at the end of the day, peace. They just want to produce oil and fertilizer and supply of ingredients for fertilizer production and export it. They have a nice system going there, which they don't want disrupted. The Israel-Iran war has simply disrupted the Middle Eastern economy, their plans, and they don't know how to get out of it.
3: This crisis, I think the world is handling it okay for now because there have been buffer reserves, whether that's fuel, fertilizer, there's been buffer, but it only lasts for so long. And eventually we move into the second half of the year. And whether, again, it's fuel or fertilizer, the demand's still there and supplies just aren't coming out. We can't just endlessly assume that we can just rely on buffer reserves. Stocks eventually run out.
2: Shipping has become the invisible backbone of global food production. And the world's food system has proven to be only as strong as the narrowest strait it depends on. With a provisional easing of the blockade until further negotiations, this latest wake-up call is timely and will hopefully ensure a future where a single waterway won't decide who eats.
1: Shipping and supply chains, that's what the world moves on these days. Global agriculture today thrives on the assurance of a global shipping network of fertilizer production, supply of ingredients for fertilizer production and their distribution. And this network is hugely dependent on global shipping because fertilizers are heavy. They need huge liners to carry them around. Much of Asia's fertilizer and gas comes out of the Middle East. And if that traffic is going to be stopped, there's going to be a havoc. And that's the havoc we are witnessing right now.
2: Prakash Kumar, Professor of History at Penn State University, ending today's program. My other guests were Dr. Alison Bentley, Deputy Director in Agriculture and Food at CSIRO in Canberra, Marit Krucht, Professor in Agricultural Economics at the University of Western Australia, Andrew Whitelaw, Agriculture and Business Analyst, and Denis Woznesensky, CBA's Agri and Sustainability Economist. And many thanks to ABC Archivist Lisa Chidlow. Today's sound engineer was Anne-Marie de Bettencourt. I'm Rose Blewett, and you've been listening to Rear Vision. Thanks for your company.
10: 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Up now, it's The Conversation from the BBC.
11: I'm Dashiani Navanayagam and welcome to The Conversation from the BBC World Service. This is the programme that's dedicated to sharing women's experiences and insights from all around the world. Now, there has been a marked increase in enrolment in early childhood education globally, but is preschool just an extension of childcare? What should its function be in society? And what impact does the quality of early years education have on children's future outcomes? Well, that's what we're exploring today, and joining me to discuss this is Nirmala Rao, a professor in early childhood development at the University of Hong Kong, and Jessica Blom is the deputy director of the Centre for Early Childhood Development in South Africa, which focuses on improving the education and care of the country's younger citizens from disadvantaged communities. Jessica and Nirmala, a very warm welcome to the conversation. Hello.
12: Hello.
13: Hi.
11: Nirmala, let's first just establish what we mean when we say early years. What age are we generally talking about? And does this differ around the world?
12: Typically, we refer to 0 to 8 as the early years, from birth to 8 years. However, there isn't a standard definition across countries. In some countries, they refer to early years education as the period between 3 and 6 years. In some countries, it starts at 2. Professionals tend to think of 0 to 8, birth to 8, as being the early years.
11: So, Jessica, how important is this period?
13: I mean, it is the most important in a child's life. It's really what sets them up for the rest of their life. If you think about the fact that most of the brain is developed by the age of 5, you have to get everything right at that stage because it sets up the rest of their trajectory for their life. It is the most critical time, setting the foundations for language, for numeracy, for life skills, everything that you'll need in life needs to be set, that needs to have that proper, really solid foundation. You know, looking at things like proper nutrition, etc. Otherwise, children already go into formal schooling behind. So it's, the most critical period.
11: Nirmala, I can see you nodding away there.
12: If you talk to a primary one teacher in a low and middle income country and you say to them, can you tell the children which have been to preschool and those who've not? They'll say, yes, the ones who've been to preschool know how to take turns. They know how to stand in line. They know how to put their hand up. They learn certain kinds of self-regulation skills, skills how to behave in groups, how to take turns, language. They learn nursery rhymes. They learn, you know, they learn how to play and get along. And these are, you know, what we call the executive function, self-regulation skills that tend to be very important when they start formal school.
11: Well, Jessica, you talk to teachers in primary schools about children joining from preschool and those that don't. What do they say to you?
13: I mean, they can very easily tell also. They can tell children who have been to a preschool before. They really can. They can tell you immediately.
11: So how does early years education differ then from formal school? What makes it unique?
12: First of all, I think we need to establish that there are wide variations across countries in how they approach early years education. Most countries don't have a formal syllabus for the early years, you know, like we have for the primary school years. So most countries prioritize play and they prioritize holistic development, that is, development of all aspects of the child, from language, socio-emotional skills, emotional regulation skills. However, in some countries, the early years education is a little bit more like prep school. It's a little bit more academic, a little bit more focused on early numeracy and literacy. So we have to acknowledge that there are variations across countries, but most countries privilege child-centered learning and learning through play.
11: Why is play so important?
13: If you look at a child playing, you can see that it's the brain thinking. And you can watch a child drop the toy. They're learning about gravity, or they're busy colouring in and they're going crazy and they're busy using their imagination, using their creativity, you know, developing their gross motor skills. But play is the kind of methodology through which young children especially learn well. And they don't need to sit down like children do at school in order to learn what they need to learn. Like emergent literacy, that's about singing and playing and talking with each other. And so that's what you really want to see in the early years. You don't want to see children sitting at desks doing worksheets.
12: Exactly.
11: When we talk about play, I feel that people might just think, well, play is play, wherever you are in the world, whatever city or rural area you might be in. But actually, how children play and how they're taught to play can be quite different. Nirmala, you've looked at this. Can you explain?
12: So on one hand, you have children engaging in totally free play. That is, they're doing what they want. And on the other hand, you have very, very structured play where the teacher is directing the children. And actually, it's more like play-based learning. But in some contexts, there's so much emphasis on children not being behind at the starting gate of school, even though the government regulations or syllabus or guidelines may say you have to engage in play, teachers will use this as an opportunity to ensure that children learn basic skills. So if they're playing with blocks, they'll ask them to count the blocks, they'll ask them to tell them the colors. So this is more like a very structured or guided play. So the degree of control, right? What we actually feel is that children really benefit when they have qualified teachers who are able to scaffold their learning and play with them and let them go to another level of understanding. So, you know, probably a balance is a good thing, you know, what some people call guided play.
11: You often hear people talk about risky play as well. What is that?
12: Some people argue that young children are being too protected today. They're like brought up in cotton wool, and that children need to take risks. They need to jump from heights. They need to do things that we think are perhaps too dangerous, and let them experience challenges, go fast on a swing. Maybe Jessica can come in and talk about some of the work you do in the centers with encouraging children to take risks.
13: Yeah, I mean, definitely. I mean, I would say that in general, in the South African context, there isn't as much of a preoccupation with you can't jump or being too structured. It is quite a lot of, you know, when they're doing outdoor free play, there's a lot of outdoor free play happening. There's children climbing, crawling, and there is a teacher watching them. But I think it is important. It's about learning what risk is and what are the consequences of if you fall, etc.
11: Jessica, just tell us what sort of models then exist in South Africa.
13: What is similar to what Nirmala was saying is that play is very much at the centre. We have like a national curriculum framework, which is very flexible and adaptive, but it all centres around play. But in South Africa, it looks very different depending on where you are in the country. The provision is very much from, it could be in somebody's garage, it could be in a room in their shack structure, in a township area, to what would look like a first-class preschool in London. So we have a huge variety. And I think also just to say that in our context, there's no public preschools. That doesn't exist. It's all purely run either as little businesses or as nonprofit organizations. And in South Africa, because the country's so unequal, what you can afford to pay directly impacts on the quality of early education and care.
11: Nirmala, how does South Asia compare?
12: South Asia has a lot of variability. So if you think of the main countries in South Asia, you know, India, Pakistan, Bangladesh, Nepal, and just like Jessica was mentioning, there are vast disparities in the quality of provision because they're based on a family socioeconomic background. You can get some amazing preschools which are really well resourced, but you also have community playgroups for children in rural areas. In some countries in South Asia, the government does provide free childcare or early childhood education for families who live below the poverty line. It's a compensatory education, but clearly there's wide variation.
11: What is the picture like in Hong Kong in terms of the percentage of kids being enrolled in some kind of early years education?
12: Okay, Hong Kong is a wonderful context in the sense that we have universal enrollment of 3 to 6 year olds in early childhood education. That's 100%.
11: Wow, so every child is engaged in this.
12: And the government provides 15 hours of free, what they call kindergarten education to 3 to 6 year olds. And they provide a subsidy for working families who need the help, you know, for longer daycare. Some children need to go for the whole day. So Hong Kong has been a wonderful story in terms of how it's moved towards quality provision for children.
11: Jessica, I mean, you mentioned that South Africa is a country where there are high levels of inequality. Do we know how many children are able to access some kind of early years centre?
13: From the kind of national research that's been done, less than half, it's around 43% of children, young children are accessing. And that's kind of the full range from birth to kind of before formal schooling. So actually, we have a situation where most young children are actually not in early learning programs. And so actually, most of those children are at home with the parent, with the grandmother, etc.
11: So the government in South Africa does offer a subsidy to encourage kids into early years education. How effective is that then?
13: The way it's been set up is that if you are in a preschool, you have to meet certain minimum norms and standards, which at the time when it was developed, imagined the perfect context of what a preschool might look like, which is not the case for the majority of preschools. So you have to meet those minimum norms and standards to be eligible for that subsidy. So we're sitting in a situation where the majority of preschools, around 70% of them, are not accessing that subsidy.
11: What are those norms and standards?
13: You know, a lot of the norms and standards have to do with, for example, infrastructure. You have to have correct ventilation. You have to have a certain number of square meterages per child. You have to have toilets. So often it's about the infrastructure of what it actually looks like. And many don't live up to that expectation. And many people don't live in kind of formal brick and mortar structures. And often it's those preschools that are catering for those children are the ones who need that subsidy the most, and they need to get it. And if we're looking at nutrition, South Africa also has reasonably high rates of stunting. I think it's about 18% of children show signs of moderate to severe stunting. And so if you can get those children to preschools where they could access nutrition, that would make a huge, huge impact.
11: You're listening to The Conversation from the BBC World Service. I'm Dashiani Navanayagam, and I'm discussing the importance of early years education with my guest, Professor Nirmala Rao in Hong Kong and Jessica Blom in South Africa. Nirmala, I know a lot of your research has been into developing ways to measure the quality of early education.
12: Yes.
11: So will you tell us, what does good quality gold standard early education look like?
12: Yeah. So we say that there are certain things that are regulatable by the government. So my own biases, teacher qualifications are really, really important. You need to have a workforce that can effectively educate and care for young children, right? So you need to be a trained caregiver. You need to have undergone some formal training. The government standards will also refer to the physical setting. It should be safe. There should be some kind of toys or infrastructure. You know, it doesn't have to be store-bought, but some kind of learning materials. So that's the sort of what we call the structural quality, the teacher-child ratio, the physical setting for learning, the environment. But what we also say is very important for quality is the interaction between the teacher and the child. I'm saying teacher, but it could be a caregiver, a childminder. So this is really important. We talk about this as being the process quality. For young children, relationships are very important, the social relationships. So the relationships among peers. So this is really important. The teacher needs to be able to facilitate these interactions. The other thing that we think is important is having some kind of curriculum guideline. So we want, you know, teachers to read stories to them. We want them to sing and dance. We want them to, you know, have holistic experience. So that is quality, right? Having activities that support their physical development, their cognitive development, their social development, their language development. You know, you have to be very mindful of the context that you're in. So if you're in South Africa, rural China, Cambodia, Vietnam, it's very different from when you're, say, in London in a high-income yes. neighborhood. It's often determined by the circumstance, right?
11: There will be some people listening who will think, you know, this is just rushing children into formal education, and that they themselves were looked after by a grandparent or a stay-at-home mum before they joined school, and it was all very fine and dandy for them.
13: I mean, definitely what Nirmala was saying, that there is research and there's longitudinal studies that show us that if you receive that 2 years of provision before you go into formal schooling, you do far better than those who don't. We look as a country at our pass rates, right? How many children are passing grade 12 at the end of it? And then we also look at throughput rates. So how many children start school and then actually pass and finish schooling? And in South Africa, that's still very low. I think it's around about 60% of children that start grade one actually finish and pass. So we're still talking about thousands of young people who don't have a matric qualification, and that has impacts on the employment that they can get. Can they get into tertiary education? And you got to start at that young age. But when I look at the South African context, we do not have nearly enough preschools to meet the need of all the young children. And so it is looking at what are those other ways. And you can be at home with your mom, although the ideal is to have 2 years. We are far away from that point at this exact moment. So what do we do now for those children who are not in that in any provision at the moment? And so I do think it is possible for parents to kind of be their children's first teachers.
11: Nirmala?
12: Yeah. So parents are very, very important. But there are two things to keep in mind. One is, what is the counterfactual? Right. So if the child is at home with a mother who is too tired, who is too stressed, who is too busy to even interact with the child, right? The child is not, what is the alternative setting? The child is much better in a preschool where the teacher is giving some attention with other children. So we need to look at that context, right? But also I would say what I've looked at some of the work that people have done, and they found that children who've been in what we call organized learning settings have tended to fare better when they transition to school than those who have not.
11: So Jessica, what are some of the challenges you face when you go into preschool settings in South Africa?
13: We'll see what we call babysitting, where there's not a lot of learning happening. And it's this that idea of children need to be quiet. So they'll often be sitting down, sometimes even with their fingers in front of their mouths, being very, very quiet. And so a lot of work has to be done with teachers around changing that. You know, you need to get on the floor, you need to be with them, you need to play with them. If children are noisy, that's fine, they're learning. And it's not kind of making children be quiet, passive. They need to be active and really playing and engaging little people. And so a lot of that is trying to move away from just purely child-minding, kind of getting them, they're in a place while their parents are at work, and they, you know, they're safe, they're not running around in the streets, but really having to change those teachers to getting them to engage and play and have fun.
11: You and your team do a lot of work on the ground, going into rural communities and townships where there are often lots of informal preschool setups. Can you explain what exactly you do with those setups?
13: So our work is really about, no matter what that space is or where those children are, trying to ensure that they are safe and receive quality early education. So it's really about looking at the whole preschool as a whole functioning system. And so we do all the things to make it run as effectively and efficiently as it can. And so that's anything from working with the teachers to train them. Most teachers in South Africa, about half of them, don't have any formal qualification. So doing a lot of training. And essentially, preschools are small businesses, so it's working with the principals, we call them principals or supervisors, working with them about how do you run a small business? Because they often start very organically. It's usually a woman who's at home and she starts looking after one children, five children, then she has 20 children, now she's an employing somebody, now she has somebody to cook for her. So how do you manage your small business? How do you make ends meet? How do you deal with your staff, etc.? It's resourcing those centres, so books, blocks, lots of paper and Play-Doh and paint and all the things that they need to have a really exciting time. And sometimes it also involves actually building preschools. So that sometimes is building them from scratch or demolishing what was there and building something that's safer.
11: Well, you're actually out in the field at the moment. Can you tell us a little bit about the community you're working with and how it's going?
13: Yes. So I'm in the Northern Cape. I'm kind of in two areas in the Northern Cape called Katu and Kuruman. Katu is near the mines, is near a mine. And so it's quite a mining town where there is a level of quite a lot of money. But then you still get preschools where they need a lot of support. But as you start going further away from that towards Kuruman, for example, you're kind of going into where there are more villages. And so in the Northern Cape, there's lots of red, very red sand this side of the world. So it's quite beautiful landscape. But as you start getting further out, it's less resourced, much more informal. And so we're trying to do that work with those preschools. But a lot of the ones in Kuruman, for example, it's in people's homes, it's in a garage, quite a lot in kind of tin structures or kind of container classrooms. There's a lot of that kind of preschools, yeah.
11: I just wondered, you know, how much do you think gender plays a role in this inequality and unfairness? Because it is female-led and it is to do with care and nurturing. Well, you're both nodding away. Jessica, why don't you go first?
14: Yes, I mean, I completely agree. It definitely plays a huge role. There's still very much that, you know, care and children is the work of women. And so it is incredibly rare to see a male teacher for us. And I definitely think it's very much still seen as women's work and therefore undervalued and underpaid.
11: Nonetheless,
12: I think Yeah, I think we've tried to move very much. We're trying to move the field to professionalize the early childhood workforce, that it's much more than child minding. You know, people say, oh, all you need is love kind of thing to look after young children. It's much more. But I think one of the interesting things that I've seen is that governments also want to get women in employment like they've done in South Africa. And it's a business for women, and it's a win-win situation, because when women work and they earn money, they tend to spend it on their children. And this improves their child's nutrition. They buy books for their children. So it's a win-win situation when you have situations where women are starting preschools, they're getting support from the government, they're starting a business, which I think are wonderful, because we're getting women into work and we're there also benefiting our children.
11: Nirmala, you said 100% of children attend kindergarten or preschool. I just wondered, yeah, are there challenges that people may not foresee? Because Hong Kong has a declining birth rate. How does that affect early years education there?
12: Yes. So one issue is that we have kindergartens closing down. People don't want to go into the profession because they feel the birth rate is falling. So we have to deal with turnover. And what happens is, you're right, we have declining birth rate, but as the birth rate declines, quality becomes even more important. So, we feel that when there are fewer children per adult, the children get more individual attention, but there are challenges.
11: Nirmala and Jessica, thank you so much. This has been such a fascinating conversation.
14: Thank you.
12: Thank you. It's been lovely.
11: My guests today have been Professor Nirmala Rao and Jessica Blom. I'm Dashiani Navanayagam, and the conversation from the BBC World Service will be back next week. Thank you for listening.
10: 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I'm Saroja Coelho. 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Have a great day.
15: A happy Saturday morning. I'm Joseph Otu, filling in for Margaret Gallagher, and this is North by Northwest on CBC Radio 1. Coming up on today's show, there's a wee soccer match that some people will have their eye on at 10 o'clock Pacific time, 11 Mountain. Canada playing in its second World Cup knockout match this morning against Morocco. We're going to be joined by journalist Joe Callahan, who's covering the World Cup for the Toronto Star. He's going to join us from Houston to discuss the match, talk about how and why soccer culture in Canada has grown so much during this World Cup. And speaking of that culture, a little bit later on this morning, we're going to pop over to North Burnaby. Talk about Nico Segor. So this guy plays for Canada at the World Cup, born and raised in Burnaby. So there he is, big soccer star. He actually went to school at St. Helens Elementary School. So we're going to talk to the athletic director there, talk about how the World Cup and Nico's rise to glory has influenced students there, and what World Cup fever means for the kids and the parents who want those kids to play the sport. And coming up later, I'm going to give you a chance to win a book. It's a kids' camping book. This is pretty cool. Vancouver author Kirsten Pendry will join us to talk about her new book called Camping is a Terrible Idea. The book is quite enjoyable for parents and kids. Had a great read of it, and we had a fun conversation. One lucky person is going to win a copy of that book. All that and lots more this morning on North by Northwest. Stephanie Mercier is on our news desk.
16: Good morning, Joseph. In the news this morning, a former BC Conservative MLA has announced she's joining the NDP. Amelia Boltby left the Conservatives to sit as an independent, but yesterday announced that she is headed to the governing party. Now that there's a clearer plan from Alberta on its proposed pipeline route, advocates for the environment are raising some concerns. Some are worried about the possible impact on the area around the Roberts Bank Terminal in Delta. And the BC Nurses Union says it's planning to escalate its job action early next week, saying a picket line could go up at Vancouver General Hospital Tuesday morning, although the union does say it is heading back to the bargaining table with the employers on Monday afternoon. So we'll have those stories and lots more coming up throughout the morning.
15: Thank you, Stephanie. We'll check in with Stephanie various times through the morning. We're going to talk about camping this morning. We'll have a more thorough conversation on the other side of the national news, which is coming up here shortly. You're listening to CBC Radio 1. If you'd like to join the conversation at any point this morning, drop an email on Stephanie and myself, nxnw@cbc.ca. 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The national news is coming up next.
17: This is World Report. Good morning, I'm Willie Lowry. A massive day for Canadian sports is unfolding in Texas. The men's national soccer team is just hours away from the biggest match in its history, a World Cup round of 16 showdown against powerhouse Morocco. A spot in the quarterfinals is on the line, and Canadian fans are completely taking over the host city. Dale Minuchduk has the story from Houston.
18: Those chants are filling the streets of downtown Houston, where hundreds of supporters like Larry Zima have traveled to watch Canada take on Morocco today.
19: This is surreal, traveling and meeting and seeing all our Canadian fans come from coast to coast to coast.
18: Zima has been following the team throughout its World Cup run, from the international friendlies in Edmonton and Montreal to Toronto, Vancouver, and Los Angeles for its first four World Cup matches. Zima is marching with the Voyagers this morning, the official fan support group of Team Canada. Jean-Sébastien Roy is the group's vice president.
20: If we play the Canadian way, stay focused, stay disciplined, I think we have a chance.
18: It's not going to be easy. Morocco is world class. The African side eliminated Canada in the 2022 World Cup. Canadian defender Alistair Johnson called them a Goliath, and head coach Jesse Marsh says they have no weaknesses. Gareth Wheeler is a football commentator for One Soccer.
21: Canada are physical. They're one of the fastest, most aggressive teams at this World Cup. The thing is, Morocco plays very much the same way, and they have the ability to go out and play a faster brand of football.
18: Team Canada has already made so much history, and this afternoon can make even more by punching a ticket to the quarterfinals. Dale Minuchduk, CBC News, Houston, Texas.
17: Environment Canada is tracking a series of severe storms in Saskatchewan after a tornado reportedly touched down near the village of Edom. The dangerous weather triggered a flurry of emergency alerts across the province, including a late-day tornado warning for Saskatoon. The conditions brought destructive winds, heavy downpours, and baseball-sized hail to several regions. Officials have since downgraded the critical alerts to severe thunderstorm warnings. A series of coordinated insurgent attacks struck five different locations across Mali this morning. Social media video captures the chaos as militants drive through the town of Enifi, where a government military outpost and Russian forces are stationed. The Azawad Liberation Front has claimed responsibility for the complex assault. The Malian army says the situation is now under control. Riot police have deployed in eastern Germany as thousands of demonstrators clash with officers outside a controversial political convention. Protesters are trying to block roads to stop delegates from the far-right Alternative for Germany party from meeting. The standoff comes as the anti-immigration party continues to surge in national polls. Julia Chapman has the details.
22: A clash of ideals takes center stage in Erfurt, eastern Germany. As far-right AfD delegates gather in the city, protesters say the party is not welcome there. They block the streets leading to the party convention, and some are removed by riot police. Officers were brought in from other parts of the country to help maintain order. Georg Becker is one of the protest organizers. He says fascism is on the rise in Germany and the country won't tolerate it. The AfD promotes nationalist rhetoric and campaigns against immigration. Membership of the party rose to 70,000 last year. Germany's domestic intelligence agency says thousands of those members are potential extremists. It has designated the AfD an extremist group, a label being challenged in court. It has also warned that young people are increasingly attracted to right-wing groups. The AfD is leading the polls in two states of eastern Germany, which will hold elections in September. If they win, it would be the first time the party has held power at the state level. Speaking in one of those states last month, Chancellor Friedrich Merz said a tougher stance must be made against the AfD. The party has pushed ahead of Merz's CDU party in the national polls. The AfD came second in last year's federal elections, winning 152 seats in parliament. Julia Chapman, CBC News, London.
17: Motorists in Russia are facing acute fuel shortages. Recent attacks by Ukraine on the country's oil refineries have severely depleted its fuel production capacity. People are now having to queue for hours just to fill their tanks. They include this commercial driver.
0: I work as a driver, both in a small car and in a large lorry. It is difficult at the moment. Fuel has become much more expensive. And it's hard to refuel. So, of course, it's hard now.
17: Some

0: Thanks, Willie. I'm Joseph O2, and this is North by Northwest on CBC Radio 1. I'm filling in for Margaret Gallagher live from Kelowna on this July 4th Saturday, looking very sunny in a lot of places. I'll get to the weather in just a second. Coming up in this first block of the show, we're going to learn more about Canada's country gentleman, as he was known, a man who passed away this week. We'll learn a little bit more about him and some music from a Smithers artist who's playing in her hometown, playing the Bulkley Valley Music Festival. It's a lot of fun, the Midsummer Festival, and a song that's dedicated to a campground on Vancouver Island. And maybe you're camping this weekend. The weather really cooperating with you to start the Saturday. In Vancouver and Victoria, it's 12 degrees, a sunny start in both cities. Prince George is 8 and partly cloudy, and Mackenzie is 9 and cloudy. Stephanie Mercier is on our news desk.
1: In the news, some environmental groups are pushing back against the announcement of a new pipeline proposal from Alberta and Ottawa through to the BC South Coast, worried about the possible impact on the environment around

0: around the Roberts Bank Terminal. And the new leader of the BC Conservatives is responding to news. A former Conservative MLA is joining the BC NDP. Carrie Lynn Findlay says she's not sure why anyone would, quote, join a sinking ship.
1: Thank you, Stephanie. And looking at some of the other temperatures right now, 13 degrees in Abbotsford and partly cloudy. Cranbrook sitting at 9 degrees, partly cloudy as well. And here in downtown Kelowna, 14 degrees, sun just starting to come up.
0: In traffic this morning, pretty quiet around. There are no waits at the ferries at this hour. And at the borders, you're only looking at just about a 5-minute wait in both directions.
1: Yeah, that's not bad. It's not a bad start to the Saturday. You know, we're going to talk about camping. Because, I mean, it's early July, Stephanie, and it's one of these things that I have grown into loving camping. The big thing. Well, yeah, and it took a little bit of time because I was an East Van kid, and then I moved up to Northern BC to start my radio career, and that's really when it started to develop. And I started to wonder why do people want to sleep on the ground when you have a home? You know,
0: well, it's not directly on the ground. Usually.
1: Sure, okay, like a sleeping bag is like, but you're so close to the ground. That's the part that really got me. I couldn't vibe to that. But you should know, like, there's been some updates in my life. Now I'm a dad, and now I married a woman who loves camping. My Allison. So she has helped me to embrace it. So I suppose I will name her as the person who has convinced me that camping is really fun. And I should tell you, like, I'm a glamper. I like a cabin. But I hear
0: well,
1: you're
0: that's not really camping.
1: Oh, hold on.
0: It was still lovely.
1: Wait. I have to understand here. What is your camping history?
0: Well, we camped a bit as a kid, and I loved it even then. Often we would camp with, like, a bunch of my cousins, so camping in a group with a bunch of kids, always fun. Then I camped a bit in high school with one of my classes a couple times a year. So, again, like, big groups of kids, that's always really fun. But I got to say, as I get older, what I really love about camping now, believe it or not, is how well I sleep. That's my favorite part about camping.
1: Wait, because it's in a tent? Like, why?
0: Yeah, in a tent with, like, the last few years we invested in really good camping bedding, like super tall, cozy air mattresses, piles of blankets. And then I go to sleep when my kids do because there's not much else for me to do. And I get like 9 or 10 hours of sleep while camping. It's amazing.
1: I never sleep well outdoors. Like that's probably a part of the reason why I'm a little bit skeptical about this. So we're bringing all this up to tell you that later this morning, right around 8:30, you're going to get a conversation with Kirsten Pendry. She's a Vancouver author. She's got a great new book. It's actually a kid's book, but it's one of those books where adults can take a lot from it, too. It's called Camping is a Terrible Idea. And it's one of these great books that it really embraces the magic of the great outdoors. Mm-hmm. As you're hearing from Stephanie and I, we are on opposite sides. I want to know from you, who or what made you fall in love with camping? Now, later this morning, one lucky emailer is going to win a copy of that book. So all you have to do is send us the who or what, the reason that you fell in love with camping. Because I have to hear it. As a glamper, I have to know if there are more of me out there. I'm assuming there's a lot more outdoorsy people like Stephanie, but...
0: Oh, there's probably a good mix of both.
1: Yeah. Well, and I'd love to hear from you. So nxnw@cbc.ca. Coming up around 8:30, we'll talk to Kirsten about the new book, and then we'll give away a copy before the end of the show. So who or what made you fall in love with camping? Stephanie, we're going to revisit this, okay?
0: Sounds good.
1: Yeah, I got more questions, but let's take a quick look at the weather. Thanks, Stephanie. We'll start up on the north coast. We got rain that's going to end in the afternoon. Expect a mix of sun and cloud with a chance of showers. High of around 15 on the coast and 17 inland. Tonight, partly cloudy and a low of 10. Through the piece today, a mix of sun and cloud with a chance of afternoon showers. A high hitting 20 degrees. Partly cloudy tonight with a chance of showers. Central interior is going to be cloudy today with a chance of showers and a risk of thunderstorms. High around 15 today. Clouds and showers tonight and a low of 6. For the southeast, clearing this morning and then bringing a high of 27 degrees. Nice and warm, and a few clouds tonight with a low around 11 degrees. The southern interior will see a sunny day today, right around 28 degrees. Bit windy this afternoon, but a few clouds are expected to move in to the picture tonight and a low around 10 degrees. And along the south coast, a mix of sun and cloud clearing early this morning. Expect a high around 22 through the day and a few clouds tonight with a low of 14 degrees. Thanks for hanging out. This is North by Northwest on CBC Radio 1. I'm Joseph O'Toole, broadcasting live from Kelowna this morning. And We've been talking about camping stories. I want to share the song with you. It's a band called the Misery Mountain Boys. Later today, this group is playing the Fun Field Festival in Wardener, a town in the East Kootenay. Wardener is about 25 minutes east of Cranbrook. And the Misery Mountain Boys are going to be on stage right before 8 o'clock tonight for that festival. And I'd love you to keep sharing your favorite the reason why you fell in love with camping. You can email nxnw@cbc.ca. As we dive into this one to start the show, this song is called Mackenzie Beach Campground.

0: that's the Misery Mountain Boys. The song is called Mackenzie Beach Campground. As you heard in the lyrics, the song is inspired by a campground in Tofino on Vancouver Island. The Misery Mountain Boys are in the East Kootenay. They're playing the Fun Field Festival tonight in Wardener, BC, about 25 minutes east of Cranbrook. The Misery Mountain Boys are on stage tonight at 7:50. It's 6:21 Pacific, 7:21 Mountain Time. This is CBC Radio 1. My name is Joseph Otu, filling in this weekend on North by Northwest for Margaret Gallagher. And some sad news this week. Tommy Hunter died on Thursday at the age of 89. Hunter was a staple of CBC television. Now, his business manager says Canada's country gentleman, as he was known, died of natural causes. The Tommy Hunter Show aired from 1965 to 1992 out of London, Ontario, and had a lasting impact on the music scene in this country. Here's local music historian and author John Einerson talking about his life and legacy.
1: Well, I think Comanche was born in London, Ontario, and he started playing guitar as, you know, a kid. You know, he was about 7 or 8, and in his early teens, he was performing in community events around there. But his big break came when he got hired to appear on Country Hoedown. And Country Hoedown was, everybody watched that show. It was just de rigueur to watch Country Hoedown. But he was different, and you saw that he was different even right from the get-go. He was a classy guy. I mean, he was tall, he was soft-spoken, and that's why he got the title, I'm assuming, Country Gentleman. I mean, country music in the States had Gentleman Jim Reeves, who was a guy who wore nicely tailored suits, and his hair was nice. He wasn't wearing a rhinestone suit and a 10-gallon hat, and that was Tommy Hunter as well. So he was our Canadian country gentleman. But he started out as a rhythm guitar player in the band, King Ganem Band, that was backing on Country Hoedown. But then he began singing on the show. And my biggest memory was of... I mean, I remember King Ganem and others who used to be on the show, and Gordy Tapp, but I always remember Tommy Hunter and Tommy Common. I guess because as a kid with Tommy and Tommy, and they would do solo songs in the show and be featured in Country Hoedown, and Tommy Common was this kind of energetic guy. He was up and he was moving and he was fun, and then Tommy Hunter just stood and sang in that baritone voice, again, looking very, very classy. And I remember when they canceled, or they got news that they were canceling Country Hoedown, I guess that would have been in spring of 65, I always figured Tommy Common was the guy who was going to go on to have his own show. And then when they announced Tommy Hunter, I remember thinking, ooh, wow, I'm not sure. But he established himself right away because he had a real style to him. And you know, as I said, Country Hoedown was hay bales and, you know, square dancing. Gordon Lightfoot was one of the dancers on Country Hoedown, the singing, swinging eights. But Tommy Hunter's show had class. And from start to finish of its 27-year run, it always maintained that image because the Hicksville guy wasn't Tommy Hunter. The classy guy was Tommy Hunter, and very quickly established himself. You know, almost 1 million people would watch him every Friday night. I remember Shania Twain appearing on that show in 1979. I remember, and I mean, I've seen videos since, but I distinctly remember sitting there watching her thinking, what the hell? She had big front teeth. She had kind of greasy looking hair that was kind of just very, very dull looking, and she looked like a tomboy. I mean, she obviously got her teeth fixed and her hairstyles and everything else done when she became, you know, the megastar that she is. It was a big break to get on that show. And Anne Murray appeared on the show before she became, you know, a big star. Gordon Lightfoot was on the show several times. Alan Jackson, the Judds, they all appeared on that show early on in their careers. So he did have an impact and an influence, and he was a star. I mean, being on his show was a big deal because he had so many people who watched the show. And in the off-season, he toured Canada all the time, and even performed for Canadian troops overseas as well. So he had a very strong following. And here's the other thing that's interesting about Tommy Hunter. His career wasn't based, or, you know, his status and his career wasn't based on record sales. It was based on his television appearances. He was a TV star more than a recording star. He did release records. Mary in the Morning, I think, was probably one of his biggest, I think, 67. It's interesting that he never recorded or released as a single, I Am a Traveling Man, which was his theme song.
0: music historian and author John Einarsson. And Tommy Hunter received 3 Juno Awards, a Gemini Award, and was inducted into the Canadian Country Music Hall of Fame, and he was a member of the Orders of Ontario and Canada. It's coming up to 6:27 Pacific, 7:27 in the Mountain Time Zone here on CBC Radio 1. It's a big weekend for music lovers throughout BC. In Smithers, I know lots of people who are excited for the Midsummer Music Festival happening this weekend, especially for Smithereen artist Maddie J. For her, this is a homecoming. She got a pair of performances during the event tonight. She's playing at 10:40 p.m. on the main stage. Sunday night can catch her from 4 to 5 on the main stage at the Bulkley Valley Exhibition Grounds for the Midsummer Music Festival. Here's a little bit of flavor from Maddie J. This is Every Little Thing.

0: Maddie J, Every Little Thing. She's from Smithers. She's one of the headliners this weekend at the Midsummer Music Festival in Smithers. Pair of shows this weekend. Tonight, she's on stage at 10:40, and tomorrow night from 4 to 5 on the main stage at the Bulkley Valley Exhibition Grounds for the Midsummer Music Festival. Let's head over now to the news desk, where Stephanie Mercier is standing by.
1: This is CBC News from Vancouver. It's 12 degrees and mainly sunny along the south coast, 11 and sunny in Kelowna. Good morning, I'm Stephanie Mercier. Independent MLA and former member of the BC Conservatives, Amelia Boltby, has joined the BC NDP. One reason she cited for the move is the Conservatives' new leader, Carolyn Findlay. Findlay responded to that news from Boltby's riding of Penticton-Summerland on Friday.
2: I heard that while we were in the middle of our caucus meeting. Doesn't entirely surprise me but the question I would have is, why are you joining a sinking ship? All the polls show that the NDP has lost ground.
1: Findlay and other members of the BC Conservatives were holding their first caucus meeting in Penticton this week. Environmental advocates are raising concerns after Alberta proposed a southern route through BC for a new oil pipeline. As Bisma Mughal reports, they're worried about the impact it could have on the ecosystem around the Roberts Bank terminal in Delta.
3: Advocates say Roberts Bank is a critical habitat for killer whales, salmon, and migratory birds. Raincoast BC's Valeria Vergara says a pipeline could put these species directly in harm's way.
4: It is noise, it is spill risk, it is ship strikes, all these risks stacking up on top of a population of killer whales that's already struggling to survive.
3: Lucera Gonzalez with the Wilderness Committee says only 73 to 75 southern resident orcas are left in the world, and this could push them into extinction.
5: Fraser River Sanctuary and the Salish Sea is already an ecosystem that has been pushed to its limit.
3: The Alberta government said it chose a southern path close to that of the Trans Mountain Pipeline to limit impacts on the environment, wildlife, and communities. BC and Ottawa unveiled a deal which upholds the North Coast tanker ban and invests initiatives to reinforce protections along the coast. Bisma Mughal, CBC News, Vancouver.
1: The BC Nurses Union says a picket line could go up at Vancouver General Hospital early Tuesday morning. Under labor rules, essential service levels are to be maintained. Nurses are looking for a new contract that includes a pay increase and prevention of violence in the workplace. The union says it heads back to the bargaining table with health employers Monday afternoon. The Vancouver Fraser Port Authority says it is expecting its busiest months ever at the Canada Place cruise terminal this summer. The Port Authority says it's projecting 290,000 passengers passing through the terminal in July, which would be the highest number reported for a single month. A similar number of passengers is also forecasted for August. The Port Authority says the record number of cruise passengers may also inject a boost into other sectors of the local economy. Soccer fan zone organizers are reminding people to plan ahead and arrive early for Canada's pre-quarterfinal game against Morocco today. As the CBC's Saurabh Sandhu reports, those in Surrey are expecting large crowds.
6: Both sites were anticipating that we will reach capacity, so we're asking people to prepare and come early.
7: That's Dan Nielsen, the project lead with Surrey Soccer Fan Zones. He says fans in Surrey hoping to enjoy Canada's knockout game against Morocco can either go to Civic Plaza City Centre or to the Cloverdale Agriplex, where the match will be shown on big screens. Nielsen says gates at both the soccer fan zones will open half an hour before the game starts.
6: When we reach capacity, we do have to limit the next entries in. And if you're inside, we'd suggest that you stay inside.
7: Meanwhile, fans are also being told to expect big crowds if their plans include watch parties around the Vancouver area. The game will be shown on big screens in places like the PNE, Granville Island, and the shipyards on the North Shore. Saurabh Sandhu, CBC News, Surrey.
1: And Vancouver City Council has approved $4.75 million to keep the Granville Street pedestrianized area in place through Labor Day. It was first set up ahead of the FIFA World Cup. Councillors heard Thursday the car-free area has been a great success. Some councillors argued the amount of funding required was too much amid a strained financial environment for the city. But Councillor Sarah Kirby-Young says there were already long-term plans in place to pedestrianize Granville Street, and there are more pedestrianized areas being set up across the city.
8: We're also looking towards doing long-term investments so that it's easy to kind of do these pop-up seasonal closures over time. And so that might include looking at things like bollards that are retractable that will help to reduce some of those initial costs or public safety costs over time because you can have built-in infrastructure.
1: The Granville Street pedestrian zone remains a pilot project. Kirby-Young says the city will look to which attractions most appeal to people at the end of it. And it is now 6:35 Pacific time, and that is the CBC News. Now back to Joseph O2 and North by Northwest.
0: Thank you, Stephanie. We're talking camping. Who or what made you fall in love with camping? There's been some great emails. Just want to share a few with you. This one comes from Dana, who's actually camping right now, listening to North by Northwest. I know. I thought you'd get a kick out of that. So Dana writes, I love sitting up early in the morning, drinking coffee, watching the critters, and playing Yahtzee by myself. That's what I love about camping. So she's very specific. I mean, she's there at a campsite right now listening to the show. Yeah. You've got,
1: I have a letter here. Yeah. I have one from Colin who writes, my dad. So we're talking about who made you fall in love with camping. My dad, he writes, a scout leader who taught my brother and I the basics of camping and about being of service to the community and nature. Uh-huh. That being said, my wife is more of a glamper. So it's all about compromise now as we plan to head to the Yukon tomorrow and rent a camper.
0: Okay. Now we're talking. Okay. There's someone talking to my glamping sensibilities. I've got one here from Danielle who says, camping in February on the southern Gulf Islands made me fall in love with tent camping. There's nothing quite like walking in a tent, opening the door, seeing the ocean spread out in front of you. Wow, Danielle from Kelowna.
1: Beautiful. And I have another one from Chaz who writes, get a Mayan hammock, waterfall, or a beach, and hang into dreams of your life.
0: Okay.
1: Great.
0: Yeah. Whether you're camping or glamping, and, you know, Stephanie and I were having a small day. So you don't think glamping is the same thing?
1: Well, it's not really, is it? If you're in a cabin, that's amazing.
0: Yeah.
1: But that's cabining.
0: Yeah, but you're, really still, camping. You're still outside. You're not in your house.
1: Well,
0: so that,
1: I guess.
0: Okay, well, yeah, hey, you know what? Hey, this is open
1: Maybe
0: for debate.
1: Maybe you can convince me.
0: Yeah, this is open for debate. Who or what got you interested or made you fall in love with camping? I'd love to hear from you. Or maybe you have an opinion on camping and glamping. We will take all the opinions. nxnw@cbc.ca.
1: They're all great.
0: I'll let you go, Stephanie.
1: Talk to you soon.
0: Let's take a quick look at the weather. North Coast, expect a bit of rain this morning. That's going to end and make way for sun and cloud in the afternoon. High 15 on the coast, 17 inland. The Peace is going to see sun and cloud with a chance of afternoon showers, high around 20. Central interior, mainly cloudy, chance of showers, possible thunderstorms as well this afternoon, high around 15. The southeast will see clearing skies through the afternoon, high around 27. Sunny as well for the southern interior, high around 28, but expect some gusty winds this afternoon. And along the south coast, sun and cloud clearing early this afternoon for a high of 22 degrees. I'm Joseph O2, filling in for Margaret Gallagher. This is North by Northwest on CBC Radio 1. Let's have a tune on the show. One selected by you, because over the last month, I know Margaret and Jeremy have been asking you to share your Sounds of BC. And that's another thing you can email about, nxnw@cbc.ca. Let me share a quick one I got from Allison Fochuk. Allison writes, so many great sounds of BC. Brian Adams, Spirit of the West, The Romeros, Alex Cuba. But my all-time go-to sound is the Be Good Tanyas. Love their music. Every single song on their album, Blue Horse, is a masterpiece. That's from Allison Fochuk. So from that album, Blue Horse, here's The Littlest Birds by the Be Good Tanyas.

0: A little bop from the Be Good Tanya's The Littlest Birds on CBC Radio 1. You're listening to North by Northwest. I'm Joseph O'Toole, filling in this weekend for Margaret Gallagher. That song was selected by Allison Fochuk. She emailed, what song or artist represents your BC sound? It's another one of these things that we're going to keep going through the summer here on North by Northwest. So you can email and let us know. I mean, what represents BC to you? What kind of music? NXNW at CBC.ca. It's coming up to 6:44 Pacific, 7:44 in the Mountain Time Zone. I'm joined now by the host of World Report, Willie Lowry. Happy Saturday, Willie.
1: Thanks. Same to you.
0: Yeah. What news stories are you following, sir?
1: So we're going to take a look at a trip Pope Leo took today to the Italian island of Lampedusa, which is a major flashpoint for migrants crossing the Mediterranean from Africa. Megan Williams has that story for us. Of course, you may have heard there was a small wedding in New York City yesterday. Mm-hmm. We're going to have all the details on Taylor Swift and Travis Kelce's nuptials, including the reports that Canadian lobster just might have been on the menu. And then again, you also might have heard there's a little bit of a footy match going on in Houston today.
0: Yeah.
1: Well,
0: yeah.
1: Dale Minuchduk has a great story for us looking at really a Canadian takeover on this July 4th of Houston.
0: Yeah, you know, and we're going to actually hear from Toronto Star reporter Joe Callahan later in the show after 8 o'clock. He's in Houston, so we're going to get a kind of an on-the-ground report just a couple hours before the match. And Willie, so I'm in downtown Kelowna, interior of BC. It's early here. I mean, we haven't even quite hit 7 o'clock Pacific time. I've already seen a couple of Canadian flags, some fans starting to walk around. There's a fan festival that's going to be happening here in downtown Kelowna for people to watch the match. So some early risers, because the early bird gets the best seat at the fan festival. You know how that goes.
1: I love it. I mean, what an opportunity. Mm-hmm. The first time we've won a knockout, you know, yet another opportunity to advance. It's a real treat for me to get to be in Canada for this, even though obviously the game is in the U.S. But to see the camaraderie, the excitement, the energy, the buzz that you know, this run has created is really a treat to see.
0: Yeah, you know,
1: it is.
0: You know, like I have lived in several parts of BC. So I grew up in Vancouver, but I lived in the north for quite a while where I know a lot of like hockey lovers. It's been amazing over the past few weeks. A lot of those hockey lovers have reached out because I've always been the guy that's the crazy soccer fan. And, you know, a lot of those friends of mine, oh, man, I don't like this sport, man. I don't like all the diving. There's no goals. The tune and the feeling has changed drastically. Of it's hey man, I'm locked in. Love this game, man. Canada's good, and it's I just that feeling of we're good at soccer. We could get into the final. We could get into the final eight here. I mean, listen, Morocco's not going to be easy, but I am so excited for the match today. It's just such a fun opportunity to be around your favorite people and watch this match. I can't wait, man. I can't wait.
1: Yeah, I mean, so much. I love your enthusiasm. Yeah. I love your optimism. I want to say I share it. Morocco's going to be a tough test. But listen, I don't know if you were watching the game last night, but I think Cape Verde showed us anything is possible.
0: Without a doubt.
1: You know, the Giants are mortal too.
0: Mm-hmm. And I love what Jesse Marsh was saying about, you know, this Canadian team has earned an opportunity to take down a Giant. I'm one of those fans, man. I've got like stupid blind confidence. So during the game, I'm the one that is, I'll be leading all the songs just until the clock is done and we can't win. Until that moment happens, Willie, I am all in for Canada today. I am very excited. I got my red shirt on already, man. I am pumped. Willie, thank you for making a few minutes for us here.
1: My pleasure. Thanks for having me.
0: That's the host of World Report, Willie Lowry. He'll be along in just about 13 minutes from now with the next edition of World Report here on CBC Radio 1.

0: It's 6:47 Pacific, 7:47 in the Mountain Time Zone. Happy Saturday to you. This is North by Northwest on CBC Radio 1. We're going to head over to the Kootenays now, because a town known for its Bavarian and mountain sport culture is receiving an injection of global energy. For the first time ever, the city of Kimberley is hosting the Matsuri Music Festival. It's a four-day festival starting on Monday, July 13th. And the founders of the Matsuri Festival feel this is a great chance for the East Kootenay to bring people together for a unique cultural exchange. Now, it'll feature traditional Japanese musicians together with local artists and community groups for performances and workshops. Randy Marquis and Shinobu Murata are the co-founders. They're both based in Kimberley. Here's our conversation. I started by asking, what should people expect from the festival?
1: Shinobu and I, we do lots of different things, but we try to do things, bring things to Kimberley that nobody has done before. And this was kind of a brainchild of Shinobu's, based on the Japanese culture and style of music, but we're going to integrate it as well with local musicians and choirs,
2: yes,
1: bagpipes.
0: What does Matsuri mean?
2: Matsuri is in Japanese is festival. So using this Matsuri festival to basically meeting everybody together from Japan, in Canada, in Kimberley, what we have, we do have an adult choir, a children's choir, Aikido demonstrations. We do have some artists can do some painting for a mask painting. And also we try to show some Japanese movies. So try to introduce Japanese culture using this method. You don't have to go to Japan. They're coming here.
0: Well, and I want to ask you something, because you said something interesting about you want to bring things to people that they've never seen before in Kimberley. Why is that so important to you two?
2: First of all, I'm Japanese. Actually, I celebrated myself yesterday. I became Canadian 9 years ago.
0: Oh, cool.
2: So I am 150 years of Canadian. So 9 years ago, it was anniversary in Canada. I became Canadian. So yesterday, it's 9 years ago, I became Canadian. Feels like a Kimberley, we don't have anything Japanese here. So I feel like my job to do, introduce. So who else can do? I can do.
0: that's interesting. Like you feel responsible for blending those cultures. Randy, I want to ask, like, your role in this, because listen, when I think of Kimberley, I think about the mountain culture. You know, you got Shinobu wants to bring artistic tradition from Japan. How do you find common ground between what feels like very different worlds? Randy, how do you blend it together?
1: Well, we kind of blend it together through music. And when you asked, why do we like to do different things? We both traveled a lot throughout the world. And Kimberley is quite an isolated, small community. It's not easy to get here. And the people in Kimberley are, they're very, we have just a wonderful community here. And I know everybody says they have a wonderful community, but we really, really have a cool community here. And they're very, very supportive. Kimberley used to be the Bavarian city of the Rockies.
0: Yeah.
1: And our Platzl, we have a beautiful walkthrough, Platzl flower, just beautiful. But a few years ago, we kind of let the Bavarian theme go and got a little more cutting edge with of course extreme bike trails and that kind of thing, more looking for the younger, you know, a younger tourist
0: of course.
1: Demographic.
0: Hey, now tell me about the ribbon cutting for a reopening of the Gardens Gazebo or some kind of tree planting event that's happening as well.
2: Yes, so it was just totally coincident. The city of Kimberley's, they are just upgrading about their garden, Cominco Garden, which is a Cominco mine, which is back in history. So they are upgrading about old. How long that garden was?
1: Flamenco Gardens actually started, I think, like in 1929 or something. So it was very well established, and it was funded by the mining company at that time, Cominco, which is now kind of morphed into
2: Tech.
1: Teck. And so they funded it, but then when the mine shut down, Cominco Gardens kind of mothballed. And it's just been in the last couple of years where they've it's put a lot of money into it. They've rejuvenated it, and it's just beautiful. And this is going to be the official
2: The old.
1: ribbon cutting ceremony to reopen it. And it's going to be really a nice community event with the Alphorn. That's the big,
0: Oh
1: ta-da, the big horn. Then the pipes are going to come in. Of course, the mayor will do everything, and we have a nice
2: We have a
1: little.
2: taiko, of course, to be a present.
1: The tradition is usually a cherry tree, but when you live in the mountains and you have a whole bunch of four-legged friends feeling very comfortable, and it wouldn't last a day, a fruit tree wouldn't last very long. So the lilac tree will sustain itself, and it'll be great because it'll last forever, and we'll be able to look at that and remember this ribbon cutting ceremony. So we're very excited about that.
0: This is the first ever Matsuri Festival in Kimberley. I want to ask you, what's the kind of lasting legacy that you hope that this festival will establish in the East Kootenay?
2: My legacy, if I our legacy for this, but we need more some culture and Japanese culture to be introduced to around here, to starting from here. Maybe next year, Fernie. Maybe next year, the Kirsten Golden. So it's just if we can binding out to be more using a taiko, the music, to be just introduce more cultures.
1: And Joseph, we'd also like to say that the Japanese musicians that are coming are so gracious. It's a big deal for them to come. It's very difficult for them to come logistically to come here. And they have been just so gentle and everything you think about Japan, wonderful and humble. And these are very famous people in Japan, musicians, and they play all over the world. One of the musicians is flying from Paris to Cranbrook Airport. I mean, that's how cool this is, and very exciting, very exciting.
0: I can imagine. If somebody wants to get some information about the festival, it starts on Monday, July 13th. Where should they go to get the information?
2: We do not have any website. Of course, a Facebook page we do have, and also maybe my email address. So you can require my email address is my name, of course, Shinobu, Shinobulk at gmail.com. So that's probably best way to be approach us. So I'm sorry, this is we are very small and we are individual trying to do some big festival. So we do not have any like a association or program. So that's we are the only one right now. Hopefully bigger later.
0: Thank you so much, Randy and Shinobu. I appreciate your time this morning.
1: Thank you. Bye-bye.
2: Arigato.
0: That's Randy Marquis and Shinobu Murata, the co-founders of the Matsuri Festival. They are both based in Kimberley. So as they mentioned, they don't have a website. If you want more information about this event, the best way is by searching Facebook for Matsuri Festival Kimberley. Matsuri is spelled MATSURI. MATSURI. It's coming up to 6:57 Pacific time, 7:57 Mountain time. Let's pop over to the news desk with Stephanie Mercier.
3: In the news, political experts say an independent BC MLA's decision to join the NDP shows there may be growing divides within the political right in the province. BC nurses say they could be putting up picket lines at Vancouver General Hospital early Tuesday morning. And in the Tatla Lake area, emergency crews are doing a dry run on evacuations today, so residents might see emergency personnel and vehicles close to private property lines. We'll hear more about that from reporter Dale Boyd. Those stories and more coming up at 7:30.
0: Thank you, Stephanie. So we are getting close to the top of the hour here on North by Northwest. Thanks for hanging out with Stephanie and myself. World Report is coming up, and I'd love you to keep sharing your camping emails. So a part of this is that there's an opportunity for you to win a new book. It's a kid's book, but I think adults can get a lot out of it. We're going to have a conversation with Vancouver author Kirsten Pendry. The book is called Camping is a Terrible Idea. We're going to hear from Kirsten around 8:30, and we'll have a chance for you to win that book. All you have to do is send an email and basically tell me who or what made you fall in love with camping. And if you send an email with camping in the subject line, I'll put you in that draw later on in the show. So who or what made you fall in love with camping? You can email nxnw@cbc.ca, and we'll share some more emails after World Report. And after 7 o'clock, we are going to pop over to an elementary school in Burnaby. That's where Canadian defensive midfielder Nico Segur, he plays for Canada's World Cup team. He was born in Burnaby, spent his childhood kicking the ball in the playground there. We'll hear more about that after.
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5: 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And on demand on CBC Listen. Coming up later this morning, it's day 6.
7: I'm Manjula Salvaraja. Guess what's back? Real mail. That's right. Letters and envelopes with stamps on them. Thanks to hundreds of snail mail clubs. The roaring return of snail mail. Coming up on day 6.
8: This is World Report. Good morning. I'm Willie Lowry. A massive day for Canadian sports is unfolding in Texas. The men's national soccer team is just hours away from the biggest match in its history, a World Cup round of 16 showdown against powerhouse Morocco. A spot in the quarterfinals is on the line, and Canadian fans are completely taking over the host city. Dale Minuchuk has the story from Houston.
9: Those chants are filling the streets of downtown Houston, where hundreds of supporters like Larry Zima have traveled to watch Canada take on Morocco today.
10: This is surreal, traveling and meeting and seeing all our Canadian fans come from coast to coast to coast.
9: Zima has been following the team throughout its World Cup run, from the international friendlies in Edmonton and Montreal to Toronto, Vancouver, and Los Angeles for its first 4 World Cup matches. Zima is marching with the Voyagers this morning, the official fan support group of Team Canada. Jean-Sébastien Roy is the group's vice president.
11: If we play the Canadian way, stay focused, stay disciplined, I think we have a chance.
9: It's not going to be easy. Morocco is world class. The African side eliminated Canada in the 2022 World Cup. Canadian defender Alistair Johnson called them a Goliath, and head coach Jesse Marsh says they have no weaknesses. Gareth Wheeler is a football commentator for One Soccer.
12: Canada are physical. They're one of the fastest, most aggressive teams at this World Cup. The thing is, Morocco plays very much the same way, and they have the ability to go out and play a faster brand of football.
9: Team Canada has already made so much history, and this afternoon can make even more by punching a ticket to the quarterfinals. Dale Minuchuk, CBC News, Houston, Texas.
8: A new Western Canadian pipeline is one step closer to reality, but it's still unclear who will pay the final bill. The federal and Alberta governments are partnering with a private investor to get the line built, but the multi-billion dollar deal is already raising major concerns that taxpayers could end up on the hook for most of the cost. It's a setup that heavily mirrors the controversial Trans Mountain expansion. David Thurton has the details from Ottawa.
13: I am quite comfortable that this is a good investment for Canadian taxpayers.
14: Energy Minister Tim Hodgson leaving little doubt public dollars will help finance a new pipeline from Alberta through the Greater Vancouver area.
13: I don't have the numbers in front of me right now, so I don't want to make numbers up.
14: Ottawa and Alberta are partners, building the line which could ship more than 1 million barrels of oil per day to Asian markets. The Pembina Pipeline Corporation, a private sector investor, will hold at least a 10% stake. Alberta Premier Daniel Smith says they're still deciding who pays for what.
15: We'll have to see what the final outcome looks like about what ownership stake is taken by each of the partners, how much is going to be debt financed and paid off over time, and how much is going to be equity. And so that's
14: what's emerging is a proposed pipeline that mirrors the route of the existing Trans Mountain expansion and possibly its legacy of public debt, according to Eugene Kung with West Coast Environmental Law.
16: These companies are recording record profits and yet still expecting Canadians to pay for the infrastructure that only they will use.
14: The Trans Mountain Corporation returned more than $1 billion last year to Canadians, a dent in the pipeline's $34 billion cost. The new project would cost even more. Alberta estimates as much as $44 billion. David Thurton, CBC News, Ottawa.
8: Environment Canada is tracking a series of severe storms in Saskatchewan after a tornado reportedly touched down near the village of Edom. The dangerous weather triggered a flurry of emergency alerts across the province, including a late-day tornado warning for Saskatoon. The conditions brought destructive winds, heavy downpours, and baseball-sized hail to several regions. Officials, though, have since downgraded the critical alerts to severe thunderstorm warnings. Motorists in Russia are facing acute fuel shortages. Recent attacks by Ukraine on the country's oil refineries have severely depleted its fuel production capacity. People are now having to queue for hours just to fill their tanks. They include this commercial driver.
17: I work as a driver, both in a small car and in a large lorry. It is difficult at the moment. Fuel has become much more expensive, and it's hard to refuel. So, of course, it's hard now.
8: Some gas stations are completely out of higher-grade fuels, while others have simply shut down for now. The Kremlin is desperately trying to manage the crisis by rerouting fuel supplies and imposing strict export bans. But with major refineries out of commission, analysts say it could take months for pumps to return to normal. Pope Leo has traveled to Europe's migration front line to deliver a powerful message on the global refugee crisis. The pontiff visited the remote Italian island of Lampedusa today, a major flashpoint for migrants crossing the Mediterranean from Africa. He warned Western leaders that turning a blind eye to the crisis is a moral failure. Megan Williams reports from Rome.
18: On Lampedusa, the wind was so strong it whipped Pope Leo's white cassock and blew the skullcap off his head. But his message was firm and resolute. The first American pope came to Europe's migration front line, the tiny Italian island closer to Africa than the Italian mainland, where thousands of migrants arrived by boat from Libya and Tunisia. Leo laid flowers at a cemetery for migrants who died at sea, then walked towards the Mediterranean through the island's door of Europe,

0: Thanks, Willie. I'm Joseph Otu, and this is North by Northwest on CBC Radio 1. Coming up in this half hour of the program, one of BC's connections to the FIFA World Cup is an elementary school in Burnaby called St. Helens. And that's because Canadian defensive midfielder Nico Segura was born in Burnaby, spent his childhood kicking the ball on the playground there. We're going to talk to one of the school officials about how Nico's rise to glory is creating a huge buzz among the students and their love for football. So that conversation is coming up in just a few minutes from now. Stephanie Mercier is on our news desk this morning. Good morning, Stephanie. Well, right now in Vancouver, we are looking at temperatures hovering around 14 degrees, sunny. Sunny in Victoria as well, 14 degrees. In Prince George, it's 10 and cloudy. We're seeing some light rain in Bella Bella and 11 degrees. And Stephanie Mercier is on our news desk this morning. Seem to be having some technical difficulties. We'll keep going with the weather here in Hope. 16 degrees and cloudy. Kamloops, 16 as well and partly cloudy. It's 12 in Cranbrook under a sunny sky and 13 in Fort Nelson and mostly cloudy. 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I think I've got Stephanie back with me here. Stephanie is here with some news headlines for us.
1: Hi, Joseph. Apologies for that. Yes, in the news this morning, environmental advocates are raising concerns about a proposal from Alberta and Ottawa to build a new pipeline to BC's south coast. And soccer fans are being urged to arrive early and plan ahead at fan viewing zones around the Lower Mainland this morning for Canada's next FIFA match against Morocco.
0: Yeah, you know that planning

0: early. I'm starting to see it spilling out on the streets here, downtown Kelowna. A few Canadian flags, some Canadian soccer shirts. People starting to head on towards the fan festival happening at Waterfront Park in Kelowna. Lots of fan festivals in the lower mainland as well. Now, how's traffic looking?
1: Ian, traffic, well, it's been pretty quiet so far this morning. We still have no waits at the ferries and at the borders. You're just looking at a 5 to 10 minute wait in both directions.
0: Not a bad start to the Saturday. It's July 4th. And if you are celebrating, happy Independence Day to you. We are talking about camping, and perhaps that is something you've got on the docket for the weekend. Talking about your love of camping. Who or what gave you that love of camping? So some emails to run through. I'm going to start with Zoe in Parksville. So Zoe writes, "Hey, Joseph, my dad introduced me to camping. When the family purchased a lot on Pender Island, the first several years, we slowly built our cabin and we camped in a 12x12 in an old 12x12 olive green waxed army tent. But it was the campfire cooking, the smell of coffee, the bacon sizzling, the toast, always better when cooked over the fire and eaten outside. That's what did it for me. Still enjoy the camping experience after 60 plus years. That is from Zoe Kirk in Parksville."
1: And I have a letter from Paul who says, "My parents had us camping almost on day one, first in an old canvas tent, then a small tent trailer. We lost my dad when I was 10, but mom continued taking us out, towing the trailer behind the Plymouth Satellite. We crisscrossed North America for many summers, mom and the three kids, to Newfoundland and California, to Vancouver Island, to Florida. Temperatures below freezing to over 100 Fahrenheit, rain or shine. I never travel without a tent and a sleeping bag to this day. Thanks, mom."
0: I love these stories. This is like, there's a campground in Vernon. That's really where I have to say that's where, when I went glamping, let's
1: right.
0: be honest. So Cedar Falls, and that's, we've been going there now for 5 years. That's when I really started to develop, hey, this isn't so bad. This whole sleeping outdoors thing. This ain't so bad. I've got a letter here from Jen in Comox. She says, "Hey, when I was young, my dad developed maps for Algonquin Park. So my summers were spent in a pop-up trailer at the park, and I love being outdoors. My mom was also a spectacular campfire cook. Even made cinnamon buns on the fire. But I also liked what we got to eat, things that we didn't get to eat at home, like Tang for juice, sugared cereal, and cans of Alpha Getty. So now my husband and I camp all over BC, but I don't pack Tang or sugared cereal and only have Alpha Getty like once in a while." That's from Jen and Cole.
1: That is one of the fun things that I like about camping is bringing silly foods that you would never typically eat at home. Or maybe you do, but although I've never made cinnamon buns on the fire. That's something.
0: That takes an expert chef.
1: It's next level.
0: Yeah, no doubt. I've got one more here from Raymond. He says, "Growing up in northern BC, no shortage of camping spots to choose from. So my best memory of camping as a kid is hitting up provincial campgrounds, biking around with the gangs of kids from all over, making friends for the weekend. And can't forget, dad was too proud to buy the firewood, and he would always drive down a logging road to look for dead wood." Dad life.
1: There you go.
0: Oh, I know that feeling. No, I'll just go and do it myself. Don't worry about it.
1: Do you buy your own firewood or do you go chop it down?
0: I like chopping it.
1: Oh, okay.
0: It's a very manly feeling, you know? I like to feel useful, you know?
1: There are many other ways to feel useful.
0: But there's something extra about going and chopping it yourself, you know?
1: For sure.
0: Stephanie will check it in a bit.
1: Sounds good.
0: That's Stephanie Mercier on our news desk, the expert camper. I am the glamper out of the pair of us. So, send your emails. We're going to give away a kids camping book. It's actually one that parents will get a little bit out of as well. That's coming up at 8:30. So get your emails in, nxnw@cbc.ca, and I'll give you a chance to win that coming up. Let's talk weather here because it's a very nice day all over the province. And a forecast that looks very good. So on the north coast, rain ending this morning. Expect a mix of sun and cloud through the day. On the coast, 15, 17 inland. The Peace will be around 20 today with sun and cloud and just a chance of afternoon showers. Central interior will see a risk of thunderstorms today with a mainly cloudy sky. High around 15 degrees. The southeast will see it around 27. The clouds will clear later this morning and bring a nice day and 27 degrees. The southern interior, mainly sunny today. High around 28. It's going to get a a little windy this afternoon as well. And then on the south coast, a mix of sun and cloud and a high around 22 degrees. 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I'm Joseph Otu, filling in for Margaret Gallagher on North by Northwest. And as you've been hearing on the news, Canada set to battle Morocco in the World Cup round of 16 matchup. That game is coming up in just a few hours. 10 o'clock Pacific, 11 Mountain Time. This is crucial for Canada if they want to continue their World Cup journey. No matter what happens today, this World Cup has reshaped soccer and the way Canadians are feeling about the sport. Now, today's World Cup game has been of particular interest for a school in Burnaby called St. Helens Elementary. And that's because Canadian defender and defensive midfielder Nico Segur was born in Burnaby and spent his childhood kicking the ball on the playground at St. Helens. Here's a part of my conversation with the athletic director of that school, Rico Parata. I started by asking Rico about the moment in Canada's last match against South Africa when Nico Segur was subbed into the game. I was wondering about the pride that Rico was feeling and others on the staff at St. Helens to see what was a little guy at their school now all grown up playing for Canada at the World Cup.
2: Well, you know, you never expect to see one of your students, especially at such a young age, to achieve such a high level like this. So when you do see it, it's heartwarming, and you know, it feels really, really good knowing what kind of student he was.
3: What kind of student was he?
2: He was very humble, very smart. He was a thinker, that's for sure. Like, I know I've coached him in various other sports other than soccer. And, you know, in all of those sports, watching him, you just knew he was strategizing and really thinking about what you were saying when you were coaching him. And you don't see that in a lot of young kids, but, you know, it really stuck with me. Watching him in particular be that way, because it was unique, I think, for kids of his age.
3: Can I go there a little deeper? Because I, you know, you brought something up there. He played what? He was a track and field. What? How many different sports did he play?
2: Yeah, I mean, he joined everything. He was in track and field. He was in cross country, basketball, soccer, obviously. He was always a willing participant. You know, it was never hard to drag him in to do something. And I think that was one of his benefits as being a multi-sport athlete, I think, really helped him, mm-hmm. but I think it really helps a lot of other students as well that are multi-sport athletes as they get older and specialize. I think that's really beneficial for them.
3: Well, and when I think about, like, the parents listening to this and they're thinking, oh, well, my kid plays hockey or my kid plays soccer and I want, or my kid plays basketball. Yeah. Well, like, as an athletic director, what advice do you give parents on specializing? Is that something you should be trying to get your kid to do at a young age, or what do you say to parents?
2: Yeah, I think I usually tell parents, you know, it's nice that they want to specialize and they have a real passion for one specific sport, but my speech to them is usually, you know, these multi-sport athletes, they work different muscles. It works their brain differently. Their thinking becomes different. So when you're playing all these different sports and you have different levels of thinking, I think it really benefits them as they get older. And then they do specialize in one specific sport. I think it makes them that much better.
3: Well, and this is a really kind of an inspirational day, seeing the pictures of him when he was younger, winning trophies with the St. Helens soccer team, and now, again, just starting to achieve his dreams, because we don't even know where he could end up. When I think about me as a soccer dad, and my kid's just beginning to play, like, what kind of advice do you try to instill on parents? Because, look, not every kid is going to go on to do what Nico Segura is doing.
2: No.
3: And so, how do you, I suppose, deal with that? Like, how do you go, hey, we want to give your kids the best, you know, athletic education, but you have to understand it's a small percentage that go on to be professionals.
2: Yeah, and that's okay. Yeah. That's okay. We're trying to develop the person, right? We're not trying to make everybody a superstar athlete, and that's why we provide them with all these different opportunities. So, you know, they have all these different sports that they can join. Maybe they'll find one that really suits them, it did for Nico and a bunch of other people that have come through here, and maybe they won't, but at least they tried. They're doing their best, and as long as we provide them with the opportunity, they'll find their way.
3: And for those parents that are, maybe they're a little extra, and you know, they loved a certain sport. Like, what advice do you have to those parents listening that are, like, is there a way for a parent to help the coach or the athletic director and just kind of guide a student along if they start to notice, hey, my kid's got talent? Is there a better way for parents to go about it?
2: Yeah, I think they just have to be really supportive of the coaches. Listen to your child. See how your child is feeling, what they think about what they're doing and what they're participating in. And I just tell them to let the kids be, you know, like don't force them in one direction or another because you're passionate about it. They might be passionate about something else. It can be quite hard. And, you know, we just try to encourage them to do their best and we get them to strive for excellence in what they are good at. So, you know, you can tell parents, you know, like, hey, just let it flow. Let them, you know, roll with the punches. They're going to have ups and downs. And, you know, eventually they'll find their way, just like Nico did.
3: You know, I'm feeling so much inspiration here. And what did it feel like for you when he, like, last week when Kat, well, I just going to play outside. So a couple weeks ago when he came on the pitch in the 80th minute against Qatar.
2: Yeah.
3: What, like, describe that moment for you, Rico. Oh, like, how did you feel?
2: Yeah, I got chills up my spine. Just watching him walk onto the field.
3: At BC Place, no less.
2: At BC Place, no less. Hometown. you know, I'm at home. I was watching the game at home. I didn't really have a crowd around me, but I found myself standing up, like, cheering for him, right? Come on, Nico, right? You know, it doesn't matter if you were the big group, a small group. Those of us who knew him were so happy for him. It was really a special moment. So, yeah, it was really nice to see that.
3: That's tremendous. I mean, and the school here is... Like, you can see the way the students are, the way that you as administrators and teachers are together. There's a certain connection. What are you guys doing to foster that feeling?
2: Yeah, I mean, we just encourage the kids to be a part of this. We're trying to create a good school community here. And when something like this happens, this is how we try to gather the kids and the parents and the staff, right? So we try to foster that here. And this is a perfect opportunity to do that with you know, this happening with Nico. So it is a great community building for sure.
3: The home of the Searchers represent North Burnaby.
2: That's right.
3: Hey, thank you for the time.
2: Thank you.
0: That's athletic director of St. Helens Elementary School in Burnaby, Rico Perata. So defensive midfielder for Canada, Nico Segura, born in Burnaby, spent his childhood at St. Helens. The big match is coming up. Maybe he'll get on the pitch again today. We'll see. The big match coming up at 10 o'clock Pacific, 11 o'clock Mountain Time. I'm sure there's a watch party near you. Check it out. Let's have a tune. Let's have a tune from the All-Canadian World Cup soundtrack, celebrating the beautiful game and Canada's moment on the world stage. So this is Alessia Cara with Boy Wanda on the production. It's called In My Hands.

0: It's one of the singles from the All-Canadian World Cup soundtrack. It's Alessia Cara with Boy Wonder on the production. It's called In My Hands. It's coming up to 7:28 Pacific, 8:28 in the Mountain Time Zone. 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And here's a quick little preview of Laugh Out Loud, a show that airs later today on CBC Radio. Comedian Mace Galoney burns easily on a hot, sunny day, so he knows the importance of sunscreen. And by the way, this was recorded pretty close to me. I'm broadcasting from downtown Kelowna. This was at the Okanagan Comedy Festival in Lake Country, BC.
1: I am white, have been for a while. And it is weird that some people think that being white makes them better, you know? Because white skin is the weakest skin you can have. I've gotten a sunburn from eating lunch indoors too close to a window. I don't know. Don't know where I'm superior, underground? Like one time, in the summer, I just have to avoid doing things outside. And I actually went to a cottage right around here, like literally down the street with my girlfriend's family one time. And the first day we were there, they wanted to go boating, all right? That's what they call it. What they do is they park the boat in the middle of the lake, and then they drink 42 beers. So. Oh, you guys know boating? Good, good. Very nautical crowd. That's good. So they wanted to do this, and I realized immediately that I forgot to pack sunscreen. And so, yeah, it's dumb, but I asked if anybody else had some, and her uncle hands me SPF 15. And I was like, oh, great, that'll be really useful to me at dusk. So do you have any daytime sunblock? They didn't. So I slathered it on. I overcompensated. And by the time I got like a couple steps out the door, it started melting. And by the time I was at the dock, it was in my eyes and they were stinging and I couldn't see. And I just had to, bail. I was like, I'm sorry guys, I think I gotta go shower this off. You just go without me. And they did. And that doesn't feel good, sitting alone in the cabin. Oh, that's embarrassing. To be too white to do white activities. It's like not being able to take a picture of my brunch because my iPhone is too full of Jason Mraz albums.
0: That's Mace Galoney, recorded at the Okanagan Comedy Festival a couple years ago. 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
2: This is CBC News from Vancouver. It's 14 degrees and mainly cloudy along the south coast, 10 degrees and cloudy in Prince George. Good morning, I'm Stephanie Mercier. The BC Nurses Union says a picket line will go up at Vancouver General Hospital early Tuesday morning if a deal is not reached before that to end their job action. The CBC's Mira Baines has the latest.
3: BC nurses could put up a picket line at Vancouver General Hospital on Tuesday starting at 5:30 a.m. Under labor rules, nurses must maintain essential service staffing levels to prevent danger to public health. Emergency and urgent care is expected to continue without interruption. The BCNU has already put in place overtime restrictions and a ban on non-nursing duties. They include answering phones, taking physician orders verbally, and cleaning. Nurses are looking for a pay increase and prevention of violence in the workplace, among other things, according to the union's president. The union says it is set to head back to negotiations with health employers on Monday afternoon before the picket line goes up. Mira Baines, CBC News, Vancouver.
2: Environmental groups say they wanted a more concrete commitment to decarbonization in the proposal put forward for a pipeline to the BC coast. Both the Pembina Institute and Clean Prosperity say the proposal should have included a solid commitment to finalizing the Pathways carbon capture project. The clean energy groups say they are encouraged by the agreement between BC and Ottawa to expand clean electricity in the province, among other things. Penticton Summerland MLA Amelia Boltby has announced she's joining the BC NDP. She was elected as a BC Conservative in 2024 and left the party to sit as an independent. Political scientist Richard Johnston grew up in Penticton Summerland. He says the changing political landscape in the Okanagan may give Boltby an edge in the next election.
4: It's not as conservative as it used to be, right? She won over the NDP by a little over 300 votes, so pretty narrow margin. The Okanagan Valley generally has moved along the urban-rural gradient in an urban direction. The cities are a lot bigger than they used to be.
2: Johnston says Boultby's move will also give the BC NDP a wider margin in the provincial legislature. CBC has obtained court documents that reveal more about a North Vancouver volleyball coach charged with sex offences against young people. The CBC's Liam Britton has more.
5: 57-year-old Iraj Mozaffari is facing 10 charges, including sexual interference of a person under 16, touching a young person for sexual purpose, and sexual assault. A charging information sheet describes Mozaffari as being in a position of trust or authority with 2 of 5 alleged victims. 3 of 5 were allegedly under 16. Their identities are covered by a publication ban. Police claim Mozaffari carried out his alleged crimes from January 2016 to December 2024. He was arrested April last year and is now on conditional release. A release order dated yesterday outlines terms, including a ban on coaching volleyball or any other sports. Volleyball BC, which governs the sport in this province, says it revoked Mozaffari's membership and banned him from its activities once it learned of the allegations, adding the body has a zero-tolerance policy for sexual misconduct or assault. None of the allegations against Mozaffari have been tested in court. He's set to appear before a judge on July 15th. Liam Britton, CBC News, North Vancouver.
2: Residents of the Tatla Lake Village area will see more first responders than usual this morning. As Dale Boyd reports, it is a mock exercise to practice evacuations.
6: Irene Israel is the manager of emergency program services with the Cariboo Regional District.
7: So you might see people around, but there will not be anyone entering private property and we will not be collecting any personal information.
6: The training is focused on evacuation notification, including practicing on new software introduced last year by the province. Communication tools are key in evacuation scenarios, according to Greg Gerard, a professor of environmental humanities at UBC Okanagan.
8: Practicing for evacuations and just keeping those channels of communication open between official organizations and residents is really the key to the whole thing.
6: The RCMP will join West Chilcotin in search and rescue and Cariboo Regional District crews in mock evacuation exercises from 9 a.m. to noon. Dale Boyd, CBC News, Kelowna.
2: And soccer fan zone organizers are reminding people to plan ahead and arrive early for Canada's knockout game against Morocco today. Dan Nielsen is the project lead with Surrey Soccer Fan Zones. He says gates at both the city's zones will open half an hour before the game starts.
9: When we reach capacity, we do have to limit the next entries in. And if you're inside, we'd suggest that you stay inside.
2: Fans are also being told to expect big crowds if their plans include watch parties around the Vancouver area. And it is now 7:35 Pacific time, and that is the CBC News. Now back to North by Northwest with Joseph O'Toole.
0: Thank you, Stephanie. Glamping versus camping is up for debate in our inbox, nxnw at cbc.ca. We're talking about this because coming up in about an hour, we're going to talk to a Vancouver author with a new camping book for kids. It's an awesome book. And one lucky emailer is going to get a chance to win. And you can send an email. And if you have an opinion on this camping versus glamping, like David DeLorme does, he says, so his camping experiences date back to the 60s. David says, I spent many years in the resource industry from forestry to prospecting, and this also involved camping in less than ideal conditions. For example, South Indian Lake in northern Manitoba, the average temperature was less than 30 degrees. So, you know, he had a lot of these experiences. He took a few years off camping, but eventually the call of the wild was in his blood. For a number of years, he would do an annual Christmas winter camping trip with his dog sled and his gear packed into his truck. So David simply says at the end of this long email, glamping is not camping. It's not an adventure. Camping is.
2: Different kind of adventure.
0: Exactly, yes. Exactly.
2: I have a letter here from Mary who says, I started camping in the 1950s as a child with my family. When we traveled, when I was small, my parents rented a regular hotel room with 2 double beds. My mother would remake one of the beds sideways, and we 4 kids slept in it crosswise. When we started getting too big for that, then we started camping. My mom had camped growing up in the 1920s with her family.
0: Oh, wow.
2: They would drive their Model T from Nebraska to Idaho and back every summer. My father had never camped and was not excited by the idea, but mom got 3 cots for my dad and herself and my brother and managed to fit them all into an umbrella tent. We 3 girls slept in the car on reclining seats, a tarp over the picnic table in case it rained, and there you go. As a young woman, she writes, I backpacked into remote campgrounds. When I met my husband, he had a van that he outfitted with shelves and a plywood bed and mattress that folded down. Comfy camping. We raised our kids camping when I had maternity leave with our second child. We went on a 10-week camping trip through the western U.S. and Canada. Our son had lived in the van more than half his life by the time he was 4 months old. And then she adds that the best part of camping for her, good family times.
0: Yeah, that's incredible. Like, those are core memories. Mm-hmm. One here from Rick says, it was my grade 5 teacher that was responsible for my lifelong love of camping when he took us camping. So after lunch on Saturday, he buried a pot of beans under the fire pit and lit a fire on top. When he dug up the beans for supper, they were steaming hot. It seemed magical to us. That experience led me to a lifetime of adventure, backpacking, canoeing into backcountry destinations across the country. And Rick has one postscript. Sorry, Joseph, glamping doesn't cut it for me.
2: There you go. Okay, I have one more note here from Andrew, who writes, I grew up in rural Nova Scotia, deep in the woods, but after moving to Langley, BC, I loved going camping, partly because I have a strong connection with the forest, but mostly because the mountains and the lakes and the trees are so captivating. So it was the beauty of this province that made me fall in love with camping. That's from Andrew.
0: Oh, you gotta love that. Mm-hmm. Feel free to share your emails. They can be long, they can be short. We are talking camping because we're going to give away a new kids camping book coming up in about an hour from now. So get your emails into nxnw@cbc.ca. There's one that I want to read from Tom. It simply says, we were talking about chopping wood earlier, and he just says, you gotta go and chop your own wood. That's what a real man does.
2: Okay, so there you go.
0: Thanks for that, Tom. Steph, I'll let you go. I've got a song lined up in honor of chopping your own wood.
2: Okay. Talk to you soon.
0: Cheers. This is BC girl Desiree Dawson. And the song is simply called Chop Some Wood.

0: love her music out of White Rock. That's Desiree Dawson, Chop Some Wood. She's got some shows coming up. You can check her out. She is playing on Monday in Lund, BC at the Northside Community Recreation Center. Then on Tuesday, you can catch Desiree at in Refuge Cove in BC at the Refuge Dockside Kitchen. Some great shows. You got to just go to her website, DesireeDawsonMusic.com. Savory Island Resort. She's going to be playing on Wednesday. She's all over the island. And if you're up in Hazleton at the end of July, the 24th to 26th, she's playing Kispyox Valley Music Festival this year. One of my favorite festivals, small town festivals, Kispo. So she'll be up north in Hazleton for that one coming up July 24th to 26th. This is CBC Radio 1. My name is Joseph O'Toole. I'm filling in this week for Margaret Gallagher on North by Northwest. And hey, every year, BCIT's broadcast and online journalism program recognizes exceptional student radio documentaries with the Alexis Mazarin Award. Named in his honor, Alexis Mazarin was a BCIT graduate and a rising star at CBC. He passed away in 2005 at the young age of 27. He's remembered as an exuberant young voice of CBC Radio Vancouver and CBC Radio 3. So this weekend, we're sharing one of this year's winners. It's called As Resilient as the Cherry Blossom Trees. This was a documentary produced by students Denene Tingala and Luca Naim Avila Sloban Dianic. Earlier this week, CBC's Missy Johnson spoke with them. Here's what they had to say about putting this project, how it all came together.
1: We wanted to do something a little bit more cultural and focus on immigrants. And we were following a lot of stories. And in one afternoon, all of our stories fell down.
2: So when I was looking around, especially because I lived around Steveston, my brother was saying that, hey, there's a lot of Japanese people here. Maybe there's a story about that. And I went asking around, and then I found Roy Akune.
1: But then we got to the Buddhist temple, and from there, everything was pretty easy.
3: What was it like for you to work on this project? What did you learn?
2: This project was really, really tough. It was kind of that like finals season. So I learned a lot about time management and trying to find stories that matter on such a short amount of time, especially because me and my partner probably only had like a week, 4 days left to do this on. And we even skipped a bunch of classes to get interviews done.
1: I'm not from here, right? Like I was born in Argentina. I grew up in Mexico, and I know my first share of World War II history because, well, I love history. I'm a huge nerd, but I didn't know exactly what happened in Canada. Like we have stories like Manzanillo or these concentration camps that the U.S. Did in their own Pacific coast in North America, but I didn't know there was an equivalent of the Canadian government. And apparently it is a little bit well known around the community here, but it's not known to an international level like the stories of Manzanillo. So for me, it meant something new to learn in, like regarding history, and talking with somebody that lived it. Like he wasn't telling us the story of his own parents or his grandfathers or the story of neighbors. He was telling us his own personal story of being persecuted because he was from Japanese descent. And he told us stories about how the Canadian government was spying on his father. The way he expressed himself and he told us his personal story made me feel pretty pretty good about starting journalism, honestly. Made me feel pretty proud.
3: Yeah, you should be very proud. What does it mean to you to be recognized with the Mazarin Award? What went through your mind when you found out that you had won?
2: Oh, my God. It's funny because they leaked it. They weren't supposed to post the Instagram post until much later in the last day of school.
1: Apparently, it was a mistake on our TA's side. He was not supposed to publish the Instagram post. But I found out because they just tagged and said, oh, congratulations, and everybody started commenting.
2: I was literally like crying tears of joy. Me and my partner weren't together, but when me and Luca were trying to find each other at the same time, so we couldn't. And then once we did, we like hugged each other and cried.
1: And I started running around the building trying to find Denene. Turns out that Denene was trying to do the same thing. So for around 15 minutes, we were chasing each other through the building. And when we finally find each other, I tackled her down. And we were really celebrating because the whole process was a little bit chaotic because we had to build everything in a week because they canceled on us and they, like, the whole plans went, like, everything went down. Right. Like, it seemed impossible for a little bit. And we were even, we were not considering, like, sending the final piece into the award because we were already a little bit done and tired. Mm. But we said, okay, well, then they told me, Luca, if you want to send it, just edit it and we'll send it. And yeah, I wasn't expecting on winning, actually. We said, okay, well, who knows?
2: And then in my mind, I was just thinking about the first time we got introduced to Alexis Mazarin in class. And I was like, it's such an honor to be recognized by a person still impacting people, even after his time here in the universe. And I was like, wow, like this is huge.
0: Those are BCIT students Denene Tingala and Luca Naim Avila Slobondianic speaking with the CBC earlier this week about winning the Alexis Mazarin Award for their documentary As Resilient as the Cherry Blossom Trees. And here is part of that documentary now.
4: In 1942, the Japanese immigrants that were settled in the west coast of the country were forced to resettle at least 100 kilometers away from the coast. Roy Akuna was one of those many Japanese immigrants who were forced out of their homes. Today, he's an assistant minister in his local Buddhist temple. Our narrator, Denene Tingala, will walk us along Roy's history and what many other Japanese immigrants had to endure during the war.
5: Every spring in the Lower Mainland, sidewalks, streets, and parks are painted pink as cherry blossoms begin to bloom. Petals drift through the air, brushing against faces, collecting in quiet corners, before disappearing just as quickly as they arrived. We look up, we take photos, we call it beautiful. But what we rarely do is to stop and wonder what it took for those trees to grow here in the first place. The roots planted in our soil, the history woven into this place. Because beneath the blossoms, there is history, and not all of it is as soft as it looks. Roy Akune is 90 years old. He is the assistant minister at the Steveston Buddhist Temple. He stands in the temple where much of his life has come full circle, his posture straight, his voice calm and steady. He looks younger than you'd expect, not untouched by time, but not defined by it either. And when he speaks, you hear something else. Not just memory, survival.
6: I was born here in Steveston, March the 20th, 1936. So just recently, I turned 90.
5: He was born into a fishing family in a community built around the Fraser River.
6: My father was a fisher. My father was born in Japan, and he came here at the age of 16. He was adopted by his cousin, and his cousin was here from the early 1900s as a fisher, but he wanted assistance. And so they selected my father, who was the oldest of his family. The family said, "You're going to Canada."
5: Inside the Gulf of Georgia cannery in Steveston, that life still lingers. The building smells like old wood, salt, and faint traces of salmon. This is where we meet Tatiana Beck, curatorial manager at the cannery, who helps preserve the stories of the people who worked here.
7: Not only are you bringing fish home with you, is that a part of your staple diet, part of what you're bringing to your community, all of those kinds of things. You also get to know the water so well that, like, you can detect what's going on with the water from, like, just, like, a wind change. Steveston was, like, 80% Japanese at the time that, like, 70 to 80% Japanese and Japanese Canadian at the time that the war happened. And so the impact of the Pearl Harbor attack and of the responding, like, anti-Japanese hate was tremendous here. Essentially, within that 48 hours, everyone was expected to leave the coast of Japanese descent or of Japanese blood. So you really only had 2 days to pack, like, a couple bags and take what you could carry with you.
6: So we don't know what happened to our belongings, our treasured items.
7: And then everything else was sold off to the government. So boats were a really big thing.
6: My father had a gillnet boat, and he just had to leave it.
7: Further that way, along the water in Steveston, was, like, the location where a lot of the Steveston boats were, like, held and impounded. So I have a photo of, like, literally thousands of fishing boats from this period that were rounded up and taken while the people were similarly being rounded up for internment camps.
8: In a matter of days, everything was gone.
6: And so we boarded this train here in Vancouver. And for mission as a family, we will board this train and go to southern Alberta. So I asked my grandmother, I said, do you know where we're going? And my grandmother said, no, I don't. Do you know where we're going? To me, I said, of course I don't know.
8: He was 6 years old.
6: And so we got off the train in Victor Butte.
5: After being uprooted from the coast, Roy and his family were sent inland to work on sugar beet farms. The work was hard, long days in unfamiliar land far from the water that once defined their lives. For Roy, still just a child, this became his new normal. Fields instead of the ocean, labor instead of home. But even in those conditions, something else began to take shape. A quiet understanding of how people were seen and how quickly that could be taken away.
6: They didn't think that it would be 7 years.
5: When the war ended, Roy started rebuilding. He went to university and became a research chemist. He earned the qualifications, did the work, and waited for the right opportunities that should have followed but didn't.
6: He said, you know what, why don't you think about it? And so I thought, okay. He said, you should go and see the superintendent. His name was Tom. I won't say his last name. And so I said, Mr. So-and-so, can I make an appointment with you? And because my boss is saying that I should meet with you to discuss his job. I went in there. We were sitting like this in his office for about 5 minutes, less than that even. And he said to me, this is really startling. Too bad you're not white.
5: Anger could have calcified. Instead, he redirected it.
6: And I can't change the minds of people, especially adults. They're already set, right? But I could change the minds of children.
5: And so he did. He became a teacher, a principal, and a superintendent. He spent decades in classrooms and offices shaping not policy, but people.
6: Treat others the way you want to treat them. I didn't say treat others the way you want to be treated. I said treat others the way that you should treat others.
5: Today, Roy is back in Steveston, where his story began. Every spring, cherry blossoms return to Vancouver. Soft, fleeting, but rooted in the same ground. Beneath them are stories that didn't disappear. Stories like Roy Akune's of loss, of return, of resilience. Because even when people are displaced, their history doesn't vanish. Like the blossoms, it comes back again and again. As long as we choose to remember.
0: That was one of the 2026 Mazarin Award winners, Dedene Tingala and Luca Naim Avila Slobon Dianic, producing As Resilient as the Cherry Blossom Trees. And come back next week to hear the second winner from this year's Alexis Mazarin Awards. It's 7:57 Pacific Time, 8:57 Mountain. Let's check in with Stephanie Mercier on the news desk.
9: In the news, some environmental groups are pushing back against the announcement of a new pipeline proposal from Alberta to BC's south coast, saying the Roberts Bank area is a critical ecological area for marine life. Fan zone organizers are urging soccer fans to plan ahead and arrive early before this morning's 10 a.m. game between Canada and Morocco at the FIFA World Cup. And we also have a sports story of another kind out of the Okanagan this morning. Brady Strachan will tell us about a pair of twins just drafted to the same NHL team. We'll have that story and lots more coming up at 8:30.
0: Yeah, that is a great story. The Ruck twins from Asuyus.
9: Mm-hmm.
0: Yeah, really cool. The Pittsburgh Penguins picking up the twins. I was hoping that now that the Sedins are, you know, managing the Canucks, I thought that maybe they would want to recruit twins.
9: Twins sticking together.
0: Yeah, you know. The Canucks went a different way. That's all good. That's really cool, though, for the Ruck brothers who are going to be playing together in Pittsburgh. I mean, probably in a few years, they still got to.
9: Right.
0: Yeah, still got some development to do. Stephanie, thanks so much.
9: Talk to you soon.
0: Stephanie Mercier on our news desk. I'm Joseph Boteau, filling in this weekend for Margaret Gallagher on North by Northwest. And coming up on the other side of World Report, we are going to check in with a Toronto Star reporter who's in Houston. In just a couple of hours, Canada is going to take on Morocco, the biggest World Cup match in Canadian men's soccer history, going at 10 Pacific, 11 Mountain Time, Canada versus Morocco. Joe Callahan is going to join us to set up the match. He's going to tell us the lay of the land in Houston, how many Canadian fans he's seeing, and what he makes of Canada's chances and our path to actually winning this game. We'll talk to him on the other side of World Report. That's coming up next on CBC.
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11: 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And on demand on CBC Listen. Coming up later today, it's Quirks and Quarks with Bob McDonald.
12: We're leaving behind the lecture halls and laboratories and joining scientists in the field where they're prospecting for bombs in a bog, collecting wild dog poop in Africa, and listening to turtles talk in an iconic Canadian park.
13: This is World Report. Good morning, I'm Willie Lowry. A massive day for Canadian sports is unfolding in Texas. The men's national soccer team is just hours away from the biggest match in its history, a World Cup round of 16 showdown against powerhouse Morocco. Dale Manukduck has the story from Houston.
14: Those chants are filling the streets of downtown Houston, where hundreds of supporters like Larry Zima have traveled to watch Canada take on Morocco today.
15: This is surreal. Traveling and meeting and seeing all our Canadian fans come from coast to coast to coast.
14: Zima has been following the team throughout its World Cup run, from the international friendlies in Edmonton and Montreal to Toronto, Vancouver, and Los Angeles for its first four World Cup matches. Zima is marching with the Voyagers this morning, the official fan support group of Team Canada. Jean-Sébastien Roy is the group's vice president.
16: If we play the Canadian way, stay focused, stay disciplined, I think we have a chance.
14: It's not going to be easy. Morocco is world class. The African side eliminated Canada in the 2022 World Cup. Canadian defender Alistair Johnson called them a Goliath, and head coach Jesse Marsh says they have no weaknesses. Gareth Wheeler is a football commentator for One Soccer.
17: Canada are physical. They're one of the fastest, most aggressive teams at this World Cup. The thing is, Morocco plays very much the same way, and they have the ability to go out and play a faster brand of football.
14: Team Canada has already made so much history, and this afternoon can make even more by punching a ticket to the quarterfinals. Dale Manukduck, CBC News, Houston, Texas.
13: Environment Canada is tracking a series of severe storms in Saskatchewan after a tornado reportedly touched down near the village of Edom. The dangerous weather triggered a flurry of emergency alerts across the province, including a late-day tornado warning for Saskatoon. The conditions brought destructive winds, heavy downpours, and baseball-sized hail to several regions. Officials, though, have since downgraded the critical alerts to severe thunderstorm warnings. In Tehran. Tearful crowds are gathering to offer a final goodbye to Iran's late supreme leader. Ayatollah Ali Khamenei was assassinated back in February when a joint U.S. and Israeli airstrike targeted leadership compounds in the capital. Crystal Gamansing has a report from Jerusalem.
18: In Tehran's sprawling Grand Masala complex, men and women weep. There's no way to tell if the sea of people is made up of genuine devotees or citizens following orders, but it is a powerful display of unity. Chants of death to Israel, death to America rang out. Ayatollah Ali Khamenei's reign of more than three decades ended in February. He was killed in a joint Israeli-U.S. military strike on his compound. His son, Mushtaba, was selected to replace him, but has yet to be seen in public. Earlier in the week, Israel's defense minister warned that Mushtaba is also marked for death. We must rise up, God willing, avenge the blood of our leader, said 18-year-old Hamidreza Shabani. A fragile ceasefire is holding, even as Iran and the U.S. conduct indirect negotiations. Ahead of 4th of July celebrations, U.S. President Donald Trump claimed America always wants peace, but added the U.S. will never shrink from a threat.
19: And we knocked the hell out of Iran. They're dying to settle. We gave them a week off for a funeral because we're nice.
18: The week-long funeral procession is expected to be the largest event in Iran's history. Security is extremely tight. Tehran's airspace will be completely shut down on Monday. Crystal Gamansing, CBC News, Jerusalem.
13: Riot police have deployed in eastern Germany as thousands of demonstrators clash with officers outside a controversial political convention. Protesters are trying to block roads to stop delegates from the far-right Alternative for Germany party from meeting. Julia Chapman has the details.
20: A clash of ideals takes center stage in Erfurt, eastern Germany. As far-right AfD delegates gather in the city, protesters say the party is not welcome there. They block the streets leading to the party convention, and some are removed by riot police. Officers were brought in from other parts of the country to help maintain order. Georg Becker is one of the protest organizers. He says fascism is on the rise in Germany, and the country won't tolerate it. The AfD promotes nationalist rhetoric and campaigns against immigration. Membership of the party rose to 70,000 last year. Germany's domestic intelligence agency says thousands of those members are potential extremists. It has designated the AfD an extremist group, a label being challenged in court. It has also warned that young people are increasingly attracted to right-wing groups. The AfD is leading the polls in two states of eastern Germany, which will hold elections in September. If they win, it would be the first time the party has held power at the state level. Speaking in one of those states last month, Chancellor Friedrich Merz said a tougher stance must be made against the AfD. The party has pushed ahead of Merz's CDU party in the national polls. The AfD came second in last year's federal elections, winning 152 seats in parliament. Julia Chapman, CBC News, London.
13: It's a landmark Independence Day, but the United States is marking its 250th birthday deeply split. Over the last 12 hours, a fierce battle of words exposed that rift. Steve Futterman has the details from Los Angeles.
12: On its 250th anniversary, the U.S. is in one of its most divisive periods, and that's reflected on this landmark day. Last night at Mount Rushmore, along with the music and fireworks, with the images of Washington, Jefferson, Lincoln, and Teddy Roosevelt in the background, Donald Trump used a lot of superlatives.
21: We are the freest people on earth. We have the most righteous and enduring constitution on earth.
12: On a weekend designed to celebrate, though, Trump also went after his opponent.

0: divided capital. Steve Futterman, CBC News, Los Angeles.
1: While Americans celebrate the 4th of July, Pope Leo spent the holiday on a remote Italian island closer to Africa than Europe. The first American pope visited the migration flashpoint of Lampedusa today. Megan Williams reports.
2: On Lampedusa, the wind was so strong it whipped Pope Leo's white cassock and blew the skull cap off his head. But his message was firm and resolute. The first American pope came to Europe's migration front line, the tiny Italian island closer to Africa than the Italian mainland, where thousands of migrants arrived by boat from Libya and Tunisia. Leo laid flowers at a cemetery for migrants who died at sea, then walked towards the Mediterranean through the island's Door of Europe monument. More than 35,000 people have gone missing in the Mediterranean since 2014. Leo chose the 4th of July for the visit.
3: No, I don't think it's an accident.
2: That's Toronto-raised Augustinian priest John Lydon, who worked in Peru for 10 years with Leo before he became Pope. Lydon says Leo was sending a message both to Europe and to his native United States.
3: One of the litmus tests of our society today in terms of moral values is how we treat migrants and refugees.
2: On Friday, Leo told Americans to live up to the ideals of the Declaration of Independence, saying America had become a byword for freedom because it welcomed immigrants. On Lampedusa, he urged Europe to welcome, protect, and integrate migrants while helping develop the countries people are fleeing. And he warned that the dead at sea are also victims of decisions not made. Megan Williams, CBC News, Rome.
1: And that is the latest national and international news from World Report. I'm Willie Lowry.

0: Thanks, Willie. Happy Saturday, BC. My name's Joseph Otu, and this is North by Northwest on CBC Radio 1. It's Saturday, July 4th, and coming up in this half hour, we are going to head to Houston, Texas. That's where Toronto Star reporter Joe Callahan is. He is going to give us an on-the-ground report. We're just under 2 hours away from Canada's big knockout match against Morocco, with a spot in the quarterfinals on the line. That conversation coming up in just a few minutes. Oh, it's a really nice day everywhere. I mean, lots of sunshine in Vancouver and Victoria, already up to 15 degrees. We've got some cloudy skies in Prince George, sitting at 13. Stephanie Mercier is on our news desk.
1: In the news, a former BC Conservative MLA is joining the BC NDP, and some political experts say the move shows the growing divides on the right. And fan zone organizers are expecting large crowds at watch events in the Lower Mainland this morning for the FIFA World Cup game between Canada and Morocco.
0: Yeah, it should be a nice day in Abbotsford. We're looking at 15 degrees, there's sun out. The Kelowna downtown area, seeing lots of blue sky and sunshine, already at 16 degrees. In Revelstoke, sunny, and right now sitting at 16 degrees.
1: In traffic, we still don't have any waits at the ferries this hour. Pretty quiet there. But at the borders, if you're headed southbound, it's up to about a 40-minute wait at Pacific Highway and about a half an hour at Peace Arch.
0: Yeah, it's a nice day. We've been talking about camping, and maybe you're listening to us from a campsite somewhere. I want to share this quick little story from Nanus Bay. This is Mary Leah. She says, well, I don't think you can be entirely classified as a glamper if you insist on cutting your own wood. So she follows this by saying, we camped when we were kids, when my kids were smaller. My son ended up needing his own two-man tent in the long run because he grew to be 6'4". Our favorite story was when a skunk visited us in a campground near Ottawa. I think you know where this is going, right? So we had set up as close as we could to the capital, affordable in the nearest provincial campground, and a hungry skunk regularly sent us scurrying to our tents as he breezed by the picnic table looking for snacks. Now, no one got sprayed, but the kids love seeing him up close from a reasonable distance inside the tent. But it made for some great memories having to travel with the family and trying to avoid that skunk. So that was from Mary Leah in Nanus Bay.
1: Well, they are really cute. And I have another letter here that kind of has to do with scents, sort of. Okay. This is from Barbara in Black Creek, who writes, I have very fond memories of camping with my parents and my brother. We would drive

0: gravel switchback road from Port Alberni to the West Coast and camp on the beach. My dad would set up the big canvas tent, which, of course, got wet, and the water would drip down the inside and emit a wet canvas smell that was like nothing else.
1: Oh, gosh. Yeah, that I can smell it from here. Goodness me. Well, Stephanie, we'll check in with you in a little bit here.
0: Sounds good.
1: Coming up to 8:13 Pacific time, 9:14 in the Mountain Time Zone. Quick look at the weather today along the North Coast. Rain that's going to stop in the early afternoon. Expect a mix of sun and cloud with a chance of showers through the day. A high of 15 on the coast, 17 inland. Peace region is going to be up around 20 today with a mix of sun and cloud. Slight chance of afternoon showers. Central interior, mostly cloudy with a chance of afternoon showers. Possible thunderstorms in the mix as well. High around 15 degrees. The southeast will see clearing skies in the morning, and that'll be a nice day with a high around 27. Southern interior, much the same, 27 today, mainly sunny. Could get a little windy this afternoon as well through the southern interior. And along the south coast, sun and cloud today, clearing early this afternoon, bringing a high of 22 degrees to the south coast. Canada's World Cup dream is alive, but the stakes are even higher today. In under 2 hours, Canada takes on Morocco in the round of 16. A place on the quarterfinals is on the line. It's already been a historic run, but will it end here or continue? Joining me now is Joe Callahan. He's in Houston, Texas right now, covering this match and all the other World Cup games for the Toronto Star. Joe, good morning.
2: Good morning, Joe. How are you?
1: Yeah, doing really well. Very excited, obviously. Starting to see a lot of Canadian shirts. I'm in Kelowna, interior of BC, and already this morning we're having a watch party downtown and already starting to see Canadian shirts flooding into the downtown core. I want to start with a vibe check. What's the atmosphere like around the city? Are you seeing a lot of Canadian fans? Are they making themselves heard?
2: Seeing more in the last 24 hours, but anyone who's been to Houston will know that it is, I think, the most spread out city I might ever have been. And I lived for a while in Kuala Lumpur. I've seen kind of big spread out sprawling cities. It is a city where your vehicle is kind of like a fifth limb. You know, you just kind of have to drive everywhere and spread around. Nonetheless, yesterday evening we were treated to, I don't know, like probably one of the all-time World Cup games, right, between Argentina and Cape Verde. Yeah, yeah. And those Cape Verde, like the fairy tale story, but what the legacy they left on this tournament was incredible. And in Houston downtown at a few different bars, a good few smatterings of red and maple leaf to be seen. So that the kind of invasion as such has begun or had begun. Although I saw that there were some issues around some flights from the East Coast down to Houston yesterday evening being diverted, etc. We've got a huge heat warning down here, Joe. It's going to be about 39 Celsius around game time. But the good news is that Houston Stadium, maybe not good news for the environment. We should always kind of preface these things, is that it is air conditioned. And so it'll be still a kind of a nice, cool 20 degrees inside once we all kick off. But yeah, a bit more vibes building slowly. And yet I think the kind of the journey out to the stadium will tell its own tale in about, what, 3-4 hours.
1: Yeah, no doubt. Now, you've been following Team Canada throughout the World Cup. How do you describe the occasion? Like, what would you say about it to kind of set the tone for the match?
2: Well, you know, this is not laziness, I promise, because I feel like I've kind of biggest game in Canadian men's history, four times in the last three or four weeks. You know, I've been chatting to yourselves about it, too, because we saw that, you know, how huge an occasion and how huge a thing it was in BC, in Vancouver, through the group stages when Canada were there. And that win over Qatar, the potential to stay in Vancouver, and then they weren't able to get it done against Switzerland. So down to LA, that in itself was its own moment, a first knockout stage win. And so what I would say is, first, at these kind of things, at a World Cup, an Olympic Games, these kind of things, the first thing you have to do is prove to yourself, really, that you belong here, right? And that, and what that can do for a team is huge. You can see it from kind of the smallest nations. Cape Verde is a country of less than 600,000 people. Look at them going toe-to-toe with Lionel Messi last night, right? Canada, this men's team, came in here, and it's only 4 weeks ago, 3.5 weeks ago, had never won a point at a World Cup, had never won a match at a World Cup, had never got out of a group at a World Cup, had never won a knockout game at a World Cup. They have ticked off all of those things. That is quite a laundry list of achievements. Mm. Now, have they got the absolute most out of their team? Maybe not. Like, some of the performances haven't been as dynamic or as kind of strung together as you would like them to be. And yet they've got it done. And often a tournament like this is about getting it done. And so now to be in the last 16, to be among the last 16 nations standing in a World Cup that, you know, they've been building towards for so long, it means a lot, Joe, you know, like, and I think Jesse Marsh, the coach, put it really well after the win over South Africa in LA. He said this team had earned the right to take on a giant.
1: Yeah.
2: And to some neutrals or kind of newcomers, and we've had so many newcomers to football, to soccer in the last month, and that's a fantastic thing in itself. Morocco might not kind of hit the ears like France, Brazil, Argentina. Nonetheless, in the last 4 or 5 years, they're probably the nation that has done the most to gatecrash that kind of upper elite. They're the champions of Africa.
1: This team, I mean, they're one of the top African sides. So can you give us a quick scouting report? What makes them so good? Where do they come from that gives them the skill and the pace and power that they play with?
2: I think it's a bit of everything. I spent 2 months in Qatar at the 2022 World Cup, and Morocco were the story of that World Cup, the first World Cup in the Arabic world, and to have a team like Morocco come in and perform as just incredibly as they did, knocked out Spain, knocked out a bunch of other kind of big countries on their way to the semifinals. Then obviously our champions of Africa after a very controversial final against Senegal. But they have so many weapons up and down the team. They use their diaspora in a hugely impressive way, right? Like, I think it's up over 20 of this 26-man squad were born outside Morocco. They are the sons of Moroccans who went to the Netherlands, to France, to Spain and Italy and other countries, Belgium, to find a better life. And they had sons and daughters as well, because Morocco have a very good women's national team, who grew up in the European soccer model and yet kind of very much only wanted to represent home. And so they've managed to harness that in such an impressive way. Like, it really is so impressive. The investment they made through their government and through the crown, the King of Morocco is a huge football fan. They have kind of built a way of doing things, and they have built a whole kind of system that has just led to this. And so even, I think, you know, you can kind of be, you can look at kind of their superstars, and yet even kind of coming into the tournament, they've managed to kind of have guys rise again. Like, I'd look at someone like Ismaïl Saïbari, okay, 25-year-old, came into the tournament, scored 3 goals in the first 3 games. Just last week was signed by Bayern Munich for 55 million euros, right? He's going to be a teammate of Canada captain Alphonso Davies in one of the biggest clubs in the world. And that's happening midstream, mid-tournament, you know? So that's what's so impressive about them.
1: Yeah, that's really well said. I want to just play you a short little audio clip here. This is a BBC journalist, Isaac Fannin. Now, I was down in Vancouver. I ran into Isaac at one of the fan festival events. He's talking about how Canada is embracing the sport. So have a quick listen, and then I'll ask you on the other side of this bit of tape.
3: It's so cool. We're having such a great time, and I love the diversity here. You know, this country is like very, very welcoming, very, very open, and it's beautiful. You know, I've been to Toronto before, but I think Vancouver is one of my favourite cities in the world. It's been amazing to be here and seeing how they've embraced football. You know, everyone I've spoken to, we were at the Canadian March before the game against Qatar, and just the passion was incredible to see, and you know, it's one of those things where I'm kind of like, I feel like I'm in a moment for football in this country, and that football will never be the same in this country again after this tournament.
1: It's so interesting to hear a British, he's British Ghanaian, so him and I get along quite well because I'm Ghanaian as well. Just, you know, what did you think this run has done for soccer, for football in Canada?
2: Ah, it's huge. Look, Joe, like, as you can tell, I'm from Ireland myself. I've been in Canada. I've been in Canada 12, 13 years. And so I think even where football was when I got here first, like, even like, let's never mind me. Let's talk about when Canada first bid for this tournament. They were ranked 109th in the world, right? Like, the men were that far down the pecking order, and the sport we're not that far removed around the same time. This is only 8-9 years ago. Canada Soccer had to pay TV networks to show their games.
1: Oh, yeah.
2: In the sense of a complete flipping of the script in terms of how it's done.
1: Yeah.
2: Like, if we give you money, will you show our national team? Whereas now, over the last four games, over the last 3 weeks, we have seen TV viewership that has been staggering, mind-boggling. I think the South Africa game topped out at a high of almost 12 million Canadians watching. Wow. So you've got nearly 30% of the country watching soccer. That is sea change. That is a moment in time.
1: Yeah.
2: And so that is one piece of it. And then just kind of to speak on kind of what it could do.
1: Yeah.
2: Well, money talks, doesn't it? Mm-hmm. And so outside of kind of say the broadcast revenue and the marketing revenue, you talked about all these Canada Soccer jerseys everywhere. Well, that's helping the coffers. But they have also brought in 18 million US prize money just from their progress so far.
1: No kidding.
2: Were they to win today, it would top 25 million US. So that's like Canada Soccer in the process of trying to build a national training center.
1: Yeah.
2: So to have all this like happen at the one time, it's a huge deal.
1: Hey, before I let you go, I mean, the question that's on all of our minds, the nerves are starting to build. Who are you watching for and from a Canadian perspective today? What's our path to winning this game over the Atlas Lions of Morocco?
2: The path is hang tough, okay? Because Morocco come out of the gates like no other team. Scotland were 1-0 down within 3 minutes. Brazil were 1-0 down within 19 minutes. So Canada are going to have to withstand that early backlash and I feel drag Morocco into some deep water because Alphonso Davies probably has about Canada's returning captain, their best player by quite a distance, probably only has about 35, 40 minutes max in his legs.
1: Yeah.
2: What you need, Joe, is you need the game to still be on the knife edge in the balance by the time Fonzie comes in off the bench. Hmm. And so you're hoping to get 70 minutes out of Moise Bombito,
1: yeah,
2: our brilliant kind of rock at the back of the defense, who's also coming back from injury. This is what it was all about Canada getting stronger as the tournament went on, having these guys ready to play and to contribute. So fingers crossed that they're there by the time everyone, all the best players are back out on the pitch together, kind of around the hour mark, that it's still in the balance. I think we could see more extra time. It's been a big tournament for extra time.
1: Oh, this
2: could go deep. Maybe penalties, Joe. I don't know how you're figuring
1: it. I'm ready for anything, man. I got fingers and toes crossed. I am ready. Sir, I know you got to go. Thank you so much for the time, Joe.
2: Great chat. I hope everyone enjoys it. It's a big, big day.
1: That's Joe Callahan covering the World Cup for the Toronto Star. We reached him in Houston, Texas, where the match is being played in an hour and a half. Now, let's have a tune from a band who's performing at the FIFA Fan Festival at the PNE today. Walk Off the Earth, a band from Ontario, is going to take over the amphitheater stage at the PNE just before 6 o'clock tonight. Here's their new single. It's called Superhero.

0: Let's Walk Off the Earth with their new single called Superhero. If you happen to be at the FIFA Fan Festival at the P&E, that amphitheater is so much fun. It's going to be a big crowd out today watching Canada versus Morocco. Might want to stick around because there's going to be a few concerts through the day. Walk Off the Earth will be playing on the amphitheater stage. That'll go at 5:50 tonight, Pacific time. We're going to head over to the news desk. Stephanie Mercier is standing by.
1: This is CBC News from Vancouver. It's 15 degrees and mostly cloudy along the south coast, 19 and partly cloudy in Kamloops. Good morning, I'm Stephanie Mercier. Pushback is increasing against Alberta and Ottawa's new pipeline announcement over possible environmental damage it could bring to ecosystems. Roberts Bank, where the marine container terminal is being proposed, is a critical ecological area for resident killer whales, Chinook salmon, and migratory birds. Lucero Gonzalez with the Wilderness Committee says it's an ecosystem that is already pushed to its limits. She says there are only 73 to 75 southern resident orcas left, and the project will push them closer to extinction.
2: The project, as it stands right now, without the added oil pipeline proposal, would make it more likely for the southern resident orcas to go extinct. It would destroy up to 177 hectares of critical habitat for the species and for their prey, which is Chinook salmon.
1: The proposed pipeline is estimated to cost between $35 to $43 billion. If it is approved, it is expected to be completed between 2032 and 2034. The BC Nurses Union says a picket line could go up at Vancouver General Hospital early Tuesday morning. Under labor rules, essential service levels are to be maintained. Nurses are looking for a new contract that includes a pay increase and prevention of violence in the workplace. The union says it will head back to the bargaining table with health employers Monday afternoon. Political experts say an independent MLA's decision to join the BCNDP is indicative of growing divides within the right. The CBC's Arden McLeod heard from two experts who say Amelia Boultby's decision could give her a leg up when the next election rolls around.
3: Amelia Boultby was elected as the Penticton-Summerland MLA as a BC Conservative in 2024. She left the party last year to sit as an independent, but has now crossed the floor to join the NDP, citing concerns over the Conservative leadership. Political communications expert David Black says this could signal a shift in a riding that's historically been Conservative-leaning.
4: She arguably has a better chance of winning as a BC NDP candidate should she run again, because again of how close that last race was in October of 24, which again may speak to changes on the ground in Penticton, Summerlin.
3: Political scientist Richard Johnston says parts of BC's interior are becoming more urban, changing political dynamics in the region.
5: There's a sense in which you're getting into a world in which it's more cosmopolitan and more urban. And of course, Kelowna even more so. And so I think there's a bit of a trend there. And in a way, she's riding the trend.
3: Johnston adds, Boultby's move gives the BC NDP a wider margin in the legislature and reduces its reliance on the speaker's vote. Arden McLeod, CBC News, Vancouver.
1: Soccer fan zone organizers are reminding people to plan ahead and arrive early for Canada's game against Morocco today. As Saurabh Sandhu reports, those in Surrey are expecting large crowds.
6: Both sites were anticipating that we will reach capacity, so we're asking people to prepare and come early.
7: That's Dan Nielsen, the project lead with Surrey Soccer Fan Zones. He says fans in Surrey hoping to enjoy Canada's knockout game against Morocco can either go to Civic Plaza City Centre or to the Cloverdale Agriplex, where the match will be shown on big screens. Nielsen says gates at both the soccer fan zones will open half an hour before the game starts.
6: When we reach capacity, we do have to limit the next entries in. And if you're inside, we'd suggest that you stay inside.
7: Meanwhile, fans are also being told to expect big crowds if their plans include watch parties around the Vancouver area. The game will be shown on big screens in places like the P&E, Granville Island, and the shipyards on the North Shore. Saurabh Sandhu, CBC News, Surrey.
1: And finally, most hockey parents pray for one miracle on ice. One Osuyu's mom got a double header. She says she is over the moon with excitement after her twin boys were snapped up by the same team at the recent NHL draft. Brady Strachan has the story.
8: The Pittsburgh Penguins select Marcus Rock.
9: Nina Rock is living every hockey parent's dream, but twice over.
10: We are just over the moon excited.
9: Last week in Buffalo, Nina and her husband Derek watched lightning strike twice. Their 18-year-old identical twins, Liam and Marcus, were draft day targets for the Pittsburgh Penguins.
10: And our whole family was there to support them.
9: Nina admits that tracking her boys on the ice can be a guessing game. She still struggles to tell them apart. The brothers started skating at the age of 2 in Osuyus and have been a package deal ever since. And after the draft, the perks of their new gig started immediately.
11: Congratulations, guys.
9: With a phone call from Penguins legendary captain, Sidney Crosby.
11: I just wanted to call and say hi and welcome.
12: Thank you. Yeah. Thanks for the call. We really appreciate it.
13: Yeah, this is awesome. Yeah, thank you.
9: A surreal pinch-me moment for a couple of Okanagan boys on their incredible hockey journey. Brady Strachan, CBC News, Kelowna.
1: And it is now 8:35 Pacific time, and that is the CBC News. Now back to Joseph O'Toole in the final half hour of North by Northwest.
0: Oh, I just love that last story. Oh, my
1: gosh.
0: Oh, that's
1: so nice.
0: So heartwarming. I'm going to be cheering for those guys, except when they play the Canucks.
1: Right.
0: Yeah, that's probably the only time.
1: Then boo.
0: Yeah, I might not boo. I mean, no. I love seeing Okanagan kids making it.
1: Yeah.
0: Though. Gotta love that.
1: Yeah, it's wonderful.
0: We are getting close to that point where I am going to give you a chance to win that camping book. We're going to talk to Vancouver author Kirsten Pendry in just a moment. So, Stephanie, let's read a couple more of these camping emails. So we've been asking you, like, what made you fall in love with camping, and then also having a debate about camping and glamping. But, you know, that just comes with the territory. So, actually, we've got an email from the Okanagan. This is Marianne in Penticton. She says, my grandparents used to camp in a Chevy van in Ontario and Eastern Canada, a cooler with ice and a Coleman stove. No glamping in the 60s and 70s. My dad didn't like camping, but my mom and her best friend did. Between my 7 siblings and Aunt B's 6 kids, we had lots of adventures. So fast forward to 1991 when Marianne and her 3 children camped across Canada en route to Victoria until they got a flat tire in Summerland and have been in the Okanagan ever since.
1: I never got the tire fixed.
0: Imagine that. Like, you're going across the country, you end up in the Okanagan, and not a bad place to get a flat tire.
1: That's
0: and stick around, right?
1: A pretty lovely place. That is funny. I have a note here from Michael who wrote, my dad took me camping at age 6 in 1956 in the woods in family property near Parksville. He built a lean-to with cedar poles and covered it with cedar boughs. A smoky fire was made to keep bugs away. It didn't. And in the morning, he made tea in a jam billy can hanging over the fire. It was not an auspicious beginning, but somehow I got the camping bug and it stuck with me ever since. And that's from Michael.
0: That's a great one. Okay. I got one more here from Val in New West. Okay. So Val writes, as my dad fought in World War II and was a scout leader, he considered himself a number one camper. So his belief was, why go to a park when you can set up and camp anywhere you want? Use your imagination. So one year we traveled down the Oregon coast. He spotted a great sight on the beach. Yippee, I said, as I love the ocean. We had a great day playing on the beach, crabbing and clam digging for supper. We all went to bed tired and happy until we were awakened by water in the tent.
1: Oh, no.
0: My super camper father had set up camp below the high tide line, and we were being swamped. I found out later that my mom actually hated camping, and camping in the ocean was her last straw. We never camped outside a provincial campsite ever again. Love you, Dad, from Val in New West.
1: Oh, that's a great one. And I have one more here from Rudy in Vancouver who writes, I've tried different kinds of camping, alone, with family, with friends, at one site, or combined with traveling, civilized or roughing it. My favorite has been bike camping in the Pacific Northwest, towing a trailer with my camping gear, living simply, exploring my world, often sleeping under the stars or under the bats, stripping life down to the essentials, feeling very much alive. And that is from Rudy.
0: That is awesome. Thank you, Stephanie, for reading some of those. Thank you for your email. So basically everyone that has sent an email, and you know what, I'll give you a couple more minutes to get any last minute emails in. Just put camping in the subject line. Tell us what or who made you fall in love with camping. We'll let Stephanie go and get ready for the next newscast.
1: Talk to you soon.
0: Cheers. Right after we talk to author Kirsten Pendry, I'll let you know who's going to win that book. So let's take a quick look at the weather before we do that. North Coast today, expect some sun and cloud with a chance of showers right around 15 on the coast, 17 inland. The Peace, sun and cloud with a chance of afternoon showers, high around 20. Central Interior, seeing a mainly cloudy day, a chance of showers, possible thunderstorms in the mix as well, high around 15. Southeast, clearing this morning. You'll see a high around 27 through the day. Southern Interior, mainly sunny, high around 28. A little bit windy this afternoon as well in the Southern Interior. And along the South Coast, sun and cloud today and a high around 22 degrees. 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It's coming up to 8:40 Pacific, 9:40 in the Mountain Time Zone. Thanks for joining me. I'm Joseph Otu, filling in this week for Margaret Gallagher on North by Northwest. And a BC author has just released her new book, all about embracing the magic of the great outdoors, even when you're skeptical. This morning, we've been sharing stories about the reasons you love camping, and we're going to step away from that city pavement and head into the woods to speak to Kirsten Pendry. And this one will hit especially hard if you've, you know, pitched a tent only to have it blow away, or if you get victimized by swarms of mosquitoes. Kirsten Pendry is here now. We're going to talk about her new book, Camping is a Terrible Idea. And after this chat with Kirsten, one lucky listener will win the copy of that book, Camping is a Terrible Idea. Good morning, Kirsten.
13: Good morning.
0: Hey, I want to start by asking if you could give us a quick synopsis of your central character, Cammie, the city girl.
13: Cammie, the city girl. You know, like many kids, she likes predictability. She likes to know what's coming next. She takes it to a greater extreme. She's the organizer of her family. She watches everything by her watch. She knows what time the bus passes her house. She organizes all the kids in her classroom. She organizes all the pencils by color. She lines up the kids at recess. So when her dad throws this banner in the works and says, "We're going to go camping," she's horrified. Because, you know, one of my favorite lines is, you know, "This is why we have civilization. Why would we go?" And I think she speaks to so many people who are like, "Why would you go and sleep on the ground? Get bitten by bugs."
0: Oh, I know that feeling. Listen, I grew up in the city and I never really found that joy of camping until I got older and I moved to northern BC. And then I started to really understand, what is it about the backcountry? What is it about the deep, dark woods that people...
13: Right.
0: I got to ask about the inspiration, Kirsten. Who is Cammie? Like, where did this story
13: come from? Well, Cammie's partly me. I mean, I love camping, but I also dread camping. I mean, this happens for any parent who's ever taken children camping. There's like 3 days of work to prepare for one night of being in the woods. It was kind of therapy for me to write the book because I asked friends who are counselors and psychologists, and they were saying, you know, you have to go through that motion of imagining what is the worst thing. And if it happened, what would you do? And it actually ends up meaning that it'll be okay. Like the example I give, a bunch of us went camping out of Banff one year. We all assigned different tasks and we got to the top of this mountain exhausted, ready to, you know, cook our dried lentils, and realized someone had left the pot on the car roof, bottom of the mountain. Like, that's one of my worst fears, is like running out of food. And then, you know what? It turned out another group of campers came by. They had a pot. We shared. We made friends. And so stuff like that is sometimes the worst thing can happen. And it turns out to be a really fun memory. And then you have a good laugh when you get to the bottom of the trail and there's your pot.
0: Oh, that's so funny. And you spoke a little bit about this. The parent, her dad, gives her what, charts to look at,
13: like, oh, yeah,
0: to track the tide, the planets, to look at the stars. Tell me about including that in the book. You started to mention that you leaned on some psychologist friends. Why was that important?
13: Yeah, and I for me, a big theme in my work for kids is connecting us to nature. And a lot of it came out of looking around during COVID and seeing how we really started to appreciate how much nature can heal. And how much once you identify with the plants and animals around you and you track them through seasons, you notice a bird nesting, and then you start to feel part of nature. And it's It's so therapeutic and comforting. And I think that many of us rediscovered that during COVID. And so for children, that I just want to have that message that nature is always there. And when you can start to see it not as this wild, unpredictable place, that it really does have very strong routines and patterns, like we have routines in our bodies, circadian rhythms, and we have tides that come in and tides that go out. We have the sun setting at a specific time every day. We can track it. Like if your birthday is today, you can look at a chart and in 5 years, you'll know what phase the moon will be in, what tide will come in. I find that so reassuring that nature is just clocking along and we're part of it, and it's, everything's going to be okay. You know, for kids, I want them to just love nature and to get out and feel that power, you know.
0: Back of the book where you have the three things to do if you're nervous about something new. What do you hope that young readers and even their parents will take away from that section specifically, but maybe overall the book as well?
13: I think that it's great to try new things, and that there are really effective strategies to overcome fear. And also that fear is not, you're not the only one who's afraid. I think a lot of kids think, oh, I'm the only one who's worried about this. Well, turns out probably every single kid in your class is worried about, say, you're going on a field trip, or they're just maybe not going to share it because everyone's feeling shy about it. But we all have our fears. Like in my hiking group, one of the women is terrified of bears. I have another friend who's afraid of birds. I have a friend who's afraid of, she's always afraid that we're not going to get there in time, and she wants to set up camp, you know, the minute we arrive. And, you know, I'm afraid we're going to run out of food. Like everyone has a different fear. And once you talk about it, the relief is just palpable, right? Like, okay, I'll help you with the bear fear. You help me with the food fear. We're all going to be okay. And we might actually have fun.
0: Well, and that hiking group, there's a part of the book where you have your dedication. And it says, and I'll quote here, "For my hiking and camping friends, brilliant, strong, funny women who love exploring our beautiful world and help me make it up all those hills." Tell me a little more about those friends. Like, how did they inspire you through this in writing
13: Camping is a Terrible Idea? They're just the best. It's a group of women that we've been hiking together, I think, for more than 10 years. And we started by doing this CETUS Summit races in Comox. And they're kind of an intimidating group for me at first, because some of them are like iron women and, you know, they do trans mountain biking. And I'm kind of like, well, I've kayaked a couple times and I could tell some jokes. I'll bring chocolate. We just, from there, every year we plan a hiking trip. And it's like we just pick up where we left off. Some of us maybe don't see each other for months. And we mostly do BC. We've gone to the Dolomites once. I have had a lot of health issues in the past. And so for me, climbing hills is, I have some lung issues, and they're just always there to like, here, I'll carry this. Give me the heavy things. They give me like the potato chips and the bread.
0: Can I ask, is there, because I think this is the question that people in the inbox are kind of talking about, camping versus glamping. Now, do you discriminate?
13: I think they're all great. You know, whatever gets you out. I love hut to hut because you don't have to carry a tent. You don't, you know, we do the Wells, we've done Wells Gray, and in the Dolomites, we did hut to hut. In the Dolomites, when you get to your hut, there's cold beer and a warm meal. In Wells Gray, not so much, but I think it's all good. I personally love the challenge of backcountry camping and carrying what you need on your back. I love the challenge of like, how many grams of toothpaste are you carrying? Like measuring everything. And it kind of becomes addictive. Like, oh, how much does your pack weigh? And can we shave that down? And how many shirts do I need? And I love that kind of challenge.
0: Tiffany Everett is your illustrator. And she, I love how she captured like the skepticism of a child. It's so well done. I wonder what
13: she's amazing.
0: Yeah. What's your favorite detail from what Tiffany decided to do, her choices with the art?
13: Well, there's a what really like actually brought tears to my eyes is Tiffany. There's kind of like a secret language between illustrators. You know, when you write a book, it's like writing a screenplay. You never know how it's going to be produced on the page. And she created this adorable character who I just instantly loved with her big round glasses and curly hair. But she painted, she added in a little humpback whale in the tent, which was kind of like a nod to the illustrator of Maybe a Whale, because she really loved the art in Maybe a Whale. And I thought that was just such a cool little, we call them little Easter eggs in picture books. I love how she just depicts the little sister just doing her own thing, like little sisters do, like oblivious to all the drama.
0: What age do you recommend this for, Kirsten?
13: You know, it's funny. I would say 3 to 8. I find kids just come into books at different phases. This is such a simple, beautiful read. You know, a two-year-old would take pleasure in looking at the pictures and hearing the sounds. Like, I try to work a lot of sound into stories so that they're fun to read aloud. I mean, in this one, we've got all the hoot, hoot, chittip, chittip, all the sounds of the wild animals.
0: That's fun,
13: That I think little ones would really like. And then older kids would certainly get the whole, what they call the social-emotional learning angle of, you know, talking about fear, which can be expanded beyond camping. It can be for any, like if you're going on a trip, if you're going to the dentist, you know, anything. Like, talk about what is it you're afraid of, and you know, what do you think would happen if that happened, and how would you deal with that? And then just, you know, verbalizing it for kids is so powerful.
0: Yeah, I couldn't agree more. I found myself thinking, oh yeah, this, I can see the way that we're looking through Cammie's glasses and learning about her world and her desire for control. But that, how's that different to adults?
13: 1 in 2 adults says, oh, this is a book for me. Camping is
0: I felt seen by Cammie. And I thought, wow, Kirsten, you've done it here. Well, thank you for making some time. Hey, I got to ask, I mean, do you have a favorite BC camping spot?
13: I mean, Strathcona is pretty phenomenal. Elfin Lakes is so easy to get. Well, easy, I mean, you have to come up a mountain, but it is so, the reward is huge. They've got lovely platform tent bases. Manning Park has beautiful. We're just so spoiled, you know, for choice. And for car camping, you know, like Porpoise Bay, Rowley Lake is beautiful. You know, so many Gulf Islands have campgrounds that you can drive to, and then you get a little cart and you head to your campsite. And for kids, that's just super fun. Alice Lake is great.
0: This is a great book. This is, I mean, maybe a book that you can bring to your next camping trip. Wait, what's next for you? What's your next book?
13: Comes out in spring of 27. And it's about, I love writing about little characters who just march to the beat of their own drum. But he decides that school is not for him. And he walks by the school one day and sees a sign that says no dogs allowed. And he thinks, aha. So he becomes a dog. And then everyone around him just kind of rolls with it. Yeah. And what I love especially is it's kind of an homage to teachers, because teachers are just so amazing, that the teacher rolls with it. And he says, you know, what a good boy you are. And then all the other kids become dogs. And there's one scene where they all roll on their backs. And the teacher says, I hope you're all good dogs. I hope you know how to sit. And they all sit. So it's just another, like, kids moving through a new experience and figuring out their way of doing that. Mm-hmm. And I think that's what we got to encourage. Like, find your way through life and have fun. Like, have fun doing it. It's I hate didactic books that so this is just like here's one way of approaching something and use a bit of humor and like Cammie's very much like this is not for me.
0: But you take us in, we can see through her lens, we can take our own lessons through her decisions, and it's a lot of fun. Been that anxious person going, oh man,
13: absolutely,
0: is this for me, a city boy out here in the woods, like, oh no.
13: and the catastrophizing.
0: Yeah, exactly.
13: We're all going to get lost. We're going
0: to
13: get
0: bitten. I'll tell you, before I moved to Smithers, when I was finished radio school, I thought, well, that's it. I'm moving to Bear Country. This is how it ends. This is going to be.
13: You're going to find my body in the woods.
0: Exactly. The bears are going to find me. And, oh, man. I mean, my friends in the Bulkley Valley still make fun of me to this day about, hey, Joe, have you any bears? Any bears around? A lot of lessons here. Great book.
13: Yeah.
0: Congratulations, Kirsten.
13: Thanks. Thanks so much for having me on.
0: That's Kirsten Pendry. She's a Vancouver author. Her new book, Camping is a Terrible Idea, has just been released, so you can pick it up pretty much anywhere. And by lucky draw, our lucky emailer this morning is Lynn Wheeler from Fanny Bay. Lynn Wheeler is the winner of the book, Camping is a Terrible Idea, from Kirsten Pendry. So congratulations, Lynn. I'll reach out to you and get your information, and we will get that book on its way to you. Let's have a tune before we wrap up the show today, because Saturday Night Blues will be wrapping up their season this weekend. Through the summer, they're going to dip back into some of the favorite shows over the past year. Now, SNB will return in September for its 40th year on CBC, but as is tradition, the last show of the season gets turned over to listeners for requests.
14: Hello, Holger. This is Elwin calling from Harrington, Quebec. Just calling to say thank you for your beautiful program. I never miss it. And all the beautiful, great music. Maybe some Matt Anderson. I did see him in concert quite a few years ago here in Quebec. I remain a huge fan. And thank you. Bye.

0: This is Matt Anderson with Honest Man. Join Holger Peterson for Saturday Night Blues, 6 p.m. tonight on CBC Music. We're getting close to wrapping up this show. We're going to head over to the news desk in Vancouver, where Stephanie Mercier is standing by.
1: In the news, now that there is a clearer plan from Alberta on its proposed pipeline route, environmental advocates are raising some concerns about the possible impact on the area around the Roberts Bank Terminal in Delta. The BC Nurses Union says it's planning to escalate job action early next week, saying a picket line could go up at Vancouver General Hospital early Tuesday morning. But the union says it is heading back to the bargaining table with employers on Monday afternoon. And of course, it is FIFA Day for the men's soccer team taking on Morocco in just about an hour. Organizers of fan fests in Metro Vancouver are expecting it to be busy. So we'll have that and lots more throughout the morning.
0: In downtown Kelowna, the red shirts are flowing from all directions around me as they converge.
1: Are you wearing yours?
0: Oh, am I wearing mine? I don't do anything halfway, Stephanie.
1: Okay,
0: of
1: great.
0: Of course. It was the first thing I put on this morning. I'm ready to go.
1: No,
0: it's going to be a lot of fun. We'll check in with you more tomorrow and have a great rest of your day.
1: Talk to you then.
0: Stephanie Mercier on our news desk. I'm Joseph Otu, filling in this weekend for Margaret Gallagher on North by Northwest. Have a great day. Go Canada. Enjoy your day. Happy Saturday. World Report is coming up next. And you and I, we'll catch up tomorrow. We'll see how the day goes.
2: I guess the best we can do is keep fighting. 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
3: The community of Akhvet Nunavut wants the world to know the story of Kaden Savigadak. Police stopped looking for the young woman who went missing in August of 2024, but the community refuses to give up the search.
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5: Alberta has formally proposed a pipeline to the southwest coast of British Columbia in partnership with the federal government and a private company. What are the politics involved in this provocative pipeline pitch? On the House with guest host Kate McKenna after World Report.
6: This is World Report. Good morning, I'm Willie Lowry. A massive day for Canadian sports is unfolding in Texas. The men's national soccer team is just hours away from the biggest match in its history, a World Cup round of 16 showdown against powerhouse Morocco. A spot in the quarterfinals is on the line, and Canadian fans are completely taking over the host city. Dale Manuktuk has the story from Houston.
7: Those chants are filling the streets of downtown Houston, where hundreds of supporters like Larry Zima have traveled to watch Canada take on Morocco today.
8: This is surreal, traveling and meeting and seeing all our Canadian fans come from coast to coast to coast.
7: Zima has been following the team throughout its World Cup run, from the international friendlies in Edmonton and Montreal to Toronto, Vancouver, and Los Angeles for its first four World Cup matches. Zima is marching with the Voyagers this morning, the official fan support group of Team Canada. Jean-Sébastien Roy is the group's vice president.
9: If we play the Canadian way, stay focused, stay disciplined, I think we have a chance.
7: It's not going to be easy. Morocco is world class. The African side eliminated Canada in the 2022 World Cup. Canadian defender Alistair Johnson called them a Goliath, and head coach Jesse Marsh says they have no weaknesses. Gareth Wheeler is a football commentator for One Soccer.
10: Canada are physical. They're one of the fastest, most aggressive teams at this World Cup. The thing is, Morocco plays very much the same way, and they have the ability to go out and play a faster brand of football.
7: Team Canada has already made so much history, and this afternoon can make even more by punching a ticket to the quarterfinals. Dale Manuktuk, CBC News, Houston, Texas.
6: Environment Canada is tracking a series of storms in Saskatchewan after a tornado reportedly touched down near the village of Edom. The dangerous weather triggered a flurry of emergency alerts across the province, including a late-day tornado warning for Saskatoon. Low-pressure conditions brought destructive winds, heavy downpours, and baseball-sized hail to several regions. Officials have since downgraded the critical alerts to severe thunderstorm warnings. Hundreds of firefighters are battling a massive wildfire threatening Spain's popular Costa Brava region. The blaze broke out earlier today, forcing the emergency evacuation of 150 tourists from nearby holiday camps. Ground crews are racing to carve out critical fire breaks in the dense forest. Officials say the fast-moving flames have already scorched more than 2,200 hectares of land. Emergency teams have stabilized a portion of the perimeter, but are working urgently to contain the rest before strong winds return. And in Tehran, tearful crowds are gathering to offer a final goodbye to Iran's late supreme leader. Ayatollah Ali Khamenei was assassinated back in February when a joint U.S. and Israeli airstrike targeted leadership compounds in the capital. Millions of people are expected to line the streets over the coming days, alongside several regional dignitaries. Crystal Gamansing has our report from Jerusalem.
11: In Tehran's sprawling Grand Masala complex, men and women weep. There's no way to tell if the sea of people is made up of genuine devotees or citizens following orders, but it is a powerful display of unity. Chants of death to Israel, death to America rang out. Ayatollah Ali Khamenei's reign of more than three decades ended in February. He was killed in a joint Israeli-U.S. military strike on his compound. His son, Mushtaba, was selected to replace him, but has yet to be seen in public. Earlier in the week, Israel's defense minister warned that Mushtaba is also marked for death. We must rise up, God willing, avenge the blood of our leader, said 18-year-old Hamidreza Shabani. A fragile ceasefire is holding, even as Iran and the U.S. conduct indirect negotiations. Ahead of 4th of July celebrations, U.S. President Donald Trump claimed America always wants peace, but added the U.S. will never shrink from a threat.
12: And we knocked the hell out of Iran. They're dying to settle. We gave them a week off for a funeral because we're nice.
11: The week-long funeral procession is expected to be the largest event in Iran's history. Security is extremely tight. Tehran's airspace will be completely shut down on Monday. Crystal Gamansing, CBC News, Jerusalem.
6: A series of coordinated insurgent attacks struck five different locations across Mali this morning. Social media video captures the chaos as militants drive through the town of Enifi, where a government military outpost and Russian forces are stationed. The Azawad Liberation Front has claimed responsibility for the complex assault. The Malian army says the situation is now under control. Riot police have deployed in eastern Germany as thousands of demonstrators clash with officers outside a controversial political convention. Protesters are trying to block roads to stop delegates from the far-right Alternative for Germany party from meeting. The standoff comes as the anti-immigration party continues to surge in national polls. Julia Chapman has the details.
13: A clash of ideals takes center stage in Erfurt, eastern Germany. As far-right AfD delegates gather in the city, protesters say the party is not welcome there. They block the streets leading to the party convention, and some are removed by riot police. Officers were brought in from other parts of the country to help maintain order. Georg Becker is one of the protest organizers. He says fascism is on the rise in Germany and the country won't tolerate it. The AfD promotes nationalist rhetoric and campaigns against immigration. Membership of the party rose to 70,000 last year. Germany's domestic intelligence agency says thousands of those members are potential extremists. It has designated the AfD an extremist group, a label being challenged in court. It has also warned that young people are increasingly attracted to right-wing groups. The AfD is leading the polls in two states of eastern Germany, which will hold elections in September. If they win, it would be the first time the party has held power at the state level.
14: Wir müssen uns mit dieser Partei härter auseinandersetzen.
13: Speaking in one of those states last month, Chancellor Friedrich Merz said a tougher stance must be made against the AfD. The party has pushed ahead of Merz's CDU party in the national polls. The AfD came second in last year's federal elections, winning 152 seats in parliament. Julia Chapman, CBC News, London.
6: And it is the ultimate union of sports and pop music. Taylor Swift and Travis Kelce tied the knot last night during a massive top-secret ceremony at Madison Square Garden. CBC's Tricia Kindleman joins me now in studio. So, Tricia, the guest list was packed with everyone from Tom.

0: played a very key role in their big day.
1: Fascinating development. What else do we know about that big day?
0: Well, that's just it. There are still a lot of questions. So given this sort of bubble that they built within Madison Square Gardens, there's no photos or anything from inside. It does sound like from some sources and people that are in the know that it was very, very tight security. NDAs were signed, that sort of thing. But what we do know is that it was the Brothers of Honor. They chose to forego the regular sort of bridal party. And Austin Swift stood up for Taylor. And Jason Kelce stood up next to Travis Kelce. So it was a bit of a family affair there. We also do know that it was very, very star-studded, though. There were rumors Selena Gomez was going to be a bridesmaid. That didn't come to be, but she was in attendance. Bradley Cooper, Gigi Hadid, a number of athletes and other musicians. It was really the who's who of Hollywood, Nashville, New York. Everyone was there last night.
1: Trisha, thank you for these very sought-after details.
0: Do what I can, that's for sure.
1: Cheers.
0: Thanks.
1: And one more detail we should mention, the dinner menu reportedly included Canadian lobster from Quebec's Magdalen Islands. And that is the latest national and international news from World Report. I'm Willie Lowry.
2: Time now for a look at the BC weather. Along the north coast, rain ending this morning, then a mix of sun and cloud with a chance of showers, a high of 15, 17 inland. For the Peace region, sun and cloud, a chance of afternoon showers, a high of 20. For the central interior, mainly cloudy with a chance of showers and the risk of a thunderstorm, a high of 15. For the southeast, clearing, a high up to 27. For the southern interior, mainly sunny and 28. And for the south coast, sun and cloud with a high of 22 degrees for Metro Vancouver.

0: asked for it. We promised it. Now we are delivering. Because when we work together, Canada controls its future.
1: It's Mark Carney's big bet to keep the country together while reducing reliance on the United States. But what will it cost Canadians? I'm Kate McKenna, sitting in for Catherine Cullen, and this week on the House, Alberta has submitted a proposal to get a pipeline built to the West Coast. British Columbia's premier says the plan could be worse. We discuss what compromises Ottawa is making and whether taxpayers are about to foot the bill for another pipeline. Two reporters on this beat are here to talk with me about it, as well as Canada's pipeline to the Eurovision Song Contest. Plus, have you noticed that barbecuing this summer is burning a hole in your pocket?
2: Oh my God, it's been going up ever since COVID, I find. Even worse every year. Even every month, like, the price, they go up, up, up, up.
1: The House is kicking off our summer series on the politics of food with a look at why beef is so expensive. But first, compromises for crude oil and Canada's pipeline dreams. The House is now in session.
3: I say to all people across Alberta and across Canada, we will get the job done. The window of opportunity is open now. Canada cannot lose another decade or more to delay and inaction.
1: Alberta has made its big pitch for a pipeline, and Canada is on board. This week, the province proposed a builder and a route. The idea is to have a pipeline run through southern BC, keeping the tanker ban along BC's north coast in place. There are several parties involved right now: the Alberta government, the federally owned Trans Mountain Corporation, and Pembina Pipeline Corporation, a private company. That mix is raising some eyebrows after the Prime Minister insisted the private sector would drive the pipeline. So what does this announcement tell us about private interest for the project? And is Carney risking a rerun of the expensive pipeline Justin Trudeau bought in 2018? Stephanie Levitz is a senior reporter for the Globe and Mail's Ottawa Bureau, and Anise Haidari is a senior business reporter for CBC in Calgary. Steph, Anise, welcome back to the House.
4: Hello.
5: Hello, thank you for having me.
1: Anise, maybe we can start with you. If this all goes to plan, the project could be completed in 6 years. What kind of reaction are you seeing on the ground now that people have had time to digest this news?
5: I mean, there's an aspect of finally, but also perhaps muted surprise is kind of the way that I'd put it, because this is further along than I think a lot of Albertans and certainly a lot of folks in the oil and gas industry here thought we might get. And I don't want to delve too much into political cliches, but if you had told me that a United Conservative Party premier and a

0: Federal Liberal Party of Canada Prime Minister would be having a joint press conference congratulating each other on a pipeline last year, I would have eaten my hat. And so I think that's the vibe here in Calgary. Cowboy hat, I guess. Stampede started.
1: Well, maybe we can talk then a little bit about the federal side stuff. Mark Carney insisted for months that the private sector would drive this pipeline. What we're getting now is a public-private partnership for a project estimated to cost between $35 and $43 billion. So should we view this, in your view, as a concession on Carney's part? And if so, how big of a concession is it?
2: Mark Carney always likes to style himself as a pragmatist. You know, it seems in his tenure thus far, he'll say something and then he'll go out and sort of test that thesis. And he comes back and says, maybe this isn't the way, right? And it seems to me that after, you know, more than a year of discussion about, are we going to have a pipeline? How are we going to have a pipeline? What are the conditions for a pipeline? And listening to what the heads of all of these various companies who might be interested in building a pipeline, they're very all cautious about it. So one of the things that, you know, industry, and Anise would know this, I think, way better than me, but like one of the things industry looks for is certainty, right? And a sense that, is this really going to happen? Should we really put all of our eggs into this basket? And it seems to me what Mark Carney is trying to signal here is we're doing this, right? And we're doing it and we believe in it so much that we're willing to put up public money. I think what the question becomes for Canadians, and it's a really fair one to ask, is how much money and what's the return? I mean, there are folks who will argue that TMX, which the Trudeau government had to buy to get going. Some people will say, look, it's pumping billions of dollars a year back into revenues for Canada. It's a win. Other people will argue, well, it still hasn't covered the cost. We're still in debt. And so at what price, I suppose, economic and energy security for the country, and how much are Canadians really willing to pay?
1: Well, just to pick up on that, Anise, this private company, Pembina, says it will hold a 10% economic interest in the project once construction starts. Plus, it will have full discretion over any final investment decision for its interest, which sounds kind of reserved. It sounds a little bit tepid. What does this announcement tell us about the private interest in a pipeline?
0: It's like it does read as tepid's a good word for it right now, but that's also not a surprise because they're still going through a lot of, you know, due diligence is, I guess, the businessy term for it. But you can really tell, like, it's one company that's like, we'll have a 10% interest here. And, you know, the read that I have is, yeah, the federal and provincial governments are like, we got this, we're spending money. And I think they're hoping that more private companies will come in later, whether that is private interest through Indigenous groups that Danielle Smith has talked up a lot, or even Pembina themselves, that company, they have the option already in the agreement to increase their holdings to 20% depending on how things go. But we are in a lot of, okay, let's see what happens here when it comes to businesses. Like, we don't have an idea yet of who's going to use this pipeline. There's not a lot of companies that could, right? We don't exactly have hundreds of oil sands companies in Canada, but we don't have on paper direct commitments yet for people to shove anything through this pipe. Now, it's not unusual that we wouldn't have that this early, but that would go a big long way to, I guess, getting the private sector to express comfort and trust, is if we also had those commitments. Not only are we building it, but we already know people are going to come. And we only have the first part of that sentence right now.
1: Sure. And also on that note, I mean, there's another kind of partner in this, if you will, which is BC, which, you know, Premier David Eby had been very critical of a potential pipeline. But we saw just before the announcement, the Prime Minister met with the Premier of BC, and both of them sort of shared a new multi-billion dollar federal-provincial agreement that also upholds the BC tanker ban, which was a major sticking point throughout this pipeline discussion.
3: We will not be going to court to fight a pipeline project. Instead, we will ensure we fulfill our constitutional obligations in good faith. Pipelines are federal jurisdiction. That's why this agreement matters. It ensures that the Northern tanker ban stays in place.
1: So, Steph, based on the Premier's words, is BC sort of clearing the way for this to go ahead?
2: And that's exactly what it sounds like, right? I mean, I think David Eby is speaking there, of course, to the facts about jurisdiction and how much BC would have any power to stop this if they wanted to. And, you know, to some degree, the Premier also had the Prime Minister over a oil barrel, shall we say, right? Which is to say it was very clear. The Prime Minister was pretty clear that this pipeline was going to happen. Mm. And so David Eby can look at the landscape and be like, fine, you want your pipeline? Here's what I want. And, you know, that MOU is really comprehensive. I mean, it touches on natural resource development. It touches on electricity. It touches on childcare. It touches on the skilled trades. Like, there's a lot there. And politically, it's a win for Mr. Eby, which is something he needs right now.
1: Okay, so switching gears now to a different kind of news item this week, a different business issue, and that is CUSMA. The Trump administration is declining to extend the trade deal. We know the deal isn't dead, but we're kind of in this holding pattern now. So, Anise, how much does that continuing uncertainty affect Canadian businesses going forward?
0: You know, I think there's a sort of vibe right now. I don't know that any businesses, certainly not the ones that I've spoken to, were really hoping that something would change on that when that deadline came and went. So no one lost any additional sleep they weren't getting anyway. There's this might seem like small potatoes, but it's really indicative to me of what's happening. There's a business I know of in St. Thomas, Ontario that sells model trains and toys, and a big part of its business was selling across the border. And that's been just up in the air constantly because of how the tariffs have been changing or different rules around what can be imported without a tariff inspection at all. And if you talked to them on, you know, June 1st versus July 1st, it's been the same. And when I talked to them just a few days ago, things sucked before, they suck now, and they don't really have a lot of hope that things will get better because that uncertainty just continues.
1: Well, I want to pick up on that uncertainty maybe for a question for Steph. You know, it's been more than a year since Trump's tariffs were put in place, and the prime minister still hasn't managed to land a deal. So at this moment, it doesn't seem to be affecting his popularity. But how much longer do you think that runway is going to last?
2: You know, sometimes when you speak to folks around and near the prime minister and say, you pose that question, right? And say, well, you said you were going to get a deal and there is no deal. And sometimes the answer will come back, sometimes from the prime minister's own mouth. What do you mean? I have a deal. I have a deal, and it's the existing U.S.-Canada-Mexico free trade agreement, and at least that hasn't gotten any worse. And boy, that's not an answer. You know, like, it might be factually true, but tell that to the toy maker, right?
0: Yeah.
2: That Anise just spoke to and watching with so much uncertainty. Mm-hmm. And there is truth, though, I suppose, that it isn't getting any worse. And the fear with Donald Trump is always he is so unpredictable, you know, and I don't want to read too much into the weather, but I was thoughtful on Canada Day when that crazy storm blew through Ottawa and, you know, changed everything. And I thought, wow, what a metaphor for our times, right? Like, we thought there was going to be a storm. We kind of knew it was going to rain, but we didn't know that's what was going to happen. And I hope that's not a metaphor for the year ahead, you know, for our economy. Next July 1st, what is the trade landscape going to look like for Canada? And Mr. Carney, the longer he gets into his mandate, the more he owns this issue. Because Canadians, I think, will tolerate we can't control for Donald Trump, as the prime minister often says. We focus on what we can control. But at some point, they're going to need a better answer from the prime minister as to why there's no deal.
0: Just picking up on that quickly, I do think, though, in a lot of business sectors, there is this vibe of, well, it's not getting worse, and so I will mitigate that for now. I don't know that we're hearing a lot of people who are expecting there to ever be a deal they can trust again, though. So, like, even if on July the 1st, the United States said, like, we are in, renewed, the best kind of renewed. You've never seen a renewal like this. I don't know that anyone in business in Canada would have believed it anyway. I feel like they would have still been like, okay, sure, I'm still meh for now.
1: Well, Steph, it's interesting you brought up Canada Day because, you know, I was at LeBreton Flats for the special, and I was actually, when the CUSMA news came in, that happened to coincide with all of the clouds in the sky. So your metaphor very much stands. But while I was there, I got to interview Prime Minister Carney for CBC's special. Let's play a little bit of that exchange.
4: Prime Minister Mark Carney, happy Canada Day.
5: Happy Canada Day, Kate. 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
4: Canada is facing numerous challenges right now, from trade to unity. I'm wondering, in what ways do you hope Canada becomes stronger in the next year?
5: Well, one of the things we've seen in the last year is Canadians coming together, small acts of kindness across this country, coming together to stand with each other in difficult times, whether it's forest fires, floods, circumstances like that, buying Canadian, working with Canadians, cheering for great Canadian teams, and really united. And United, we're going to see the best of Canada in a moment on that stage, with the exception of my speech, which if you need to get a drink, that would be a good time shortly after Mark Miller. But no, it's fantastic.
4: Very quickly, Canada, breaking news, going to participate in Eurovision.
5: Breaking news. That was going to be my breaking news. I'm going to have to find another announcement. Yeah, it's fantastic. I mean, look, we're the third largest exporter of music in the world. Canada is, after the United States and the UK. The world wants Canada, wants Canadian culture, and this is another way just to spread the message, spread the love, and a bit of unity.
4: All right, thank you so much, Prime Minister.
5: Thank you so much.
1: Anise, when this happened, when Canada announced it was going to take part in Eurovision, you were the first person I thought of, because I know that you are a super fan.
0: I'm so excited.
1: But Steph, I don't think you are a super fan. Where are you on Eurovision?
2: I mean, I love music. I like singing.
1: Anise, what do you think that Mark Carney, who we believe is the kind of the driver behind this idea, what do you think he's hoping to achieve here?
0: You know, I can see the political aspect of this. Canadians love watching American television, right? And Eurovision is a real, real big cultural and television phenomenon in Europe. And it's very much not American in its style and just the incredible cheesiness and weirdness of it. So this is a great way for, you know, a political actor who's trying to get this idea of pivot away from the United States economically to also say, and pivot away from the United States culturally. Maybe. I mean, certainly it's not like North America doesn't have its share of schlocko cheese, but nothing like Eurovision, I will say.
1: Steph, do you think that Canadians will get behind this? Do you think they'll care?
2: I'm just imagining a world in which we insert a clause into the U.S.-Canada-Mexico free trade agreement that has to do with some song contest. And maybe Canadians will rally. But again, I go back to Canadians, for sure, since the election of Donald Trump the second time, have been embracing this country, right? Wrapping themselves in the maple leaf, looking for ways to express being Canadian wherever and however they can. And I could see that musically this would be another opportunity or a venue for that. Will Canadians all rally behind whatever song ends up on stage for Eurovision? Those things can be tricky. Those things can be delicate. People like what they like. They don't what they don't. So that part of it we'll have to see.
1: Okay, well, I can't end this chat without asking both of you who you think Canada should put forward for Eurovision. Steph, what do you think?
2: I'm going to, you know, let's embrace the spirit of national unity. Let's imagine a choir of Canadian premiers and territorial leaders taking the stage and singing a version, with apologies to Woody Guthrie, of like, "This land is your land, you know? This pipe is my pipe, this pipe is your pipe, from Alberta to the Strait of Georgia." I think it would kill.
1: You know what? I bet Scott Moe can sing.
2: I bet he can. Ontario watches, Quebec wonders what they get. Will a pipe mean national unity?
0: That will haunt my dreams, that song now. Thank you.
1: All right, Stephanie and Anise, thank you very much for your time today.
2: Thank you.
0: Thank you.
1: Stephanie Levitz and Anise Hidari. And here's the last Canadian to take part in the Eurovision Song Contest. She's no Stephanie Levitz, but Lazara sang Évidemment for France in 2023.

0: hay while the sun shines. Because the cattle cycle is just that, always going up and down. Market analyst Kevin Greer again.
1: We've had cattle cycles for about 120 years in Canada and the United States, and the cattle cycle tends to last anywhere from 10 to 15 years between the low point of the herd and the next low point of the herd. And right now we're in a low point of the herd, not only for the current cycle, but as a historically, we're at a low point in the herd.
0: So how does that play into the calculus for Canada's ranchers?
1: So they're in a situation where they're thinking to themselves, you know what, I've got this female calf. I can either sell her and get $4,000 for her, which, you know, I've never imagined conceivable, or I can hold her back and turn her into a cow and expand my herd and get even more later on. So that's a decision that many Canadians are going through right now. Same thing with the United States.
0: Tyler Fulton is a rancher in Manitoba and the president of the Canadian Cattle Association. He says beef producers across Canada are trying to grow their herds. But in the meantime, there's going to be a need for beef from places like Australia.
2: So we're on a rebuilding phase, and it has this really unique impact of when you retain those cows, those mother cows and heifers on the farms and ranches to ensure that we're growing the total size of the herd, it has the perverse impact of actually shorting the market of lean trimmings, of the main product that goes into ground beef. And so there is a necessity, I think, recently for us to actually augment the domestic production with that imported product. But it's a short-term problem.
1: It seems like Canadians have started to expand their herd last year. In the States, they haven't quite decided there yet because they've got some ugly drought conditions there. So I guess what a long way of saying, we haven't even hit the bottom yet on the supply side.
0: And while we haven't hit the bottom on supply, demand has never been so high. According to a recent market report from Canada Beef, which tracks consumption habits, demand is at the strongest it's been since the 1980s. But Canadian consumers aren't used to paying a premium for it.
3: Other places, other jurisdictions in the world look at protein in general, and particularly beef and beef out of North America and beef out of Canada, as an extremely high quality, desirable product to have. And I think there's other jurisdictions around the world that are willing to pay and keep that price where it is. And that's what we're seeing in the market. We're seeing phenomenal global demand for protein, particularly for beef and particularly for North American beef.
0: The focus of the Canadian government's trade policy has been to open lucrative new international export markets for Canadian beef. But trade is a two-way street. A lot of meat comes into Canada too. And if the Carney government lands a deal with the Mercosur trading bloc, beef exporting countries like Brazil and Argentina could send much more of their cheaper meat here, leaving Canadian ranchers worried about being permanently priced out of the domestic market. But right now, beef producers aren't nearly as worried as meat processors.
3: So I'll give you a real quick Coles notes of my background. I farm. I've farmed on a farm in Ducal, Manitoba since 1986, or before that really, but I took it over in 1986. After 2003, mad cow disease, you remember that whole story. Then we actually transferred over and we got into the meat business through starting a retail store.
0: Calvin Voggs is the president and CEO of True North Foods. He started small, then grew his business step by step. But now, because of the low supply and high price of cattle, business is really tough. Because meat packers are the ones who buy the cattle to slaughter and then sell it on to the grocery store.
3: For cattle ranchers, if you're dealing with the live animals, it's very good. The other side of the coin is if you're running a harvest facility like True North Foods, really any harvest facility, big and small, throughout North America, it is brutally tough right now. It's very, very difficult for anybody to make any kind of decent margin if they're gathering in live animals and harvesting them, putting them in the box, making nutritious food and sending them on their way. It's very difficult.
0: Here's something to understand about meat processing in Canada.
4: There are very

0: very few players in the industry. Multinationals Cargill and JBS harvest 85% of our beef. Outside of these two companies, there are about a dozen and a half federally licensed meat packers. Calvin Vogg's True North Foods is one of them. He's also a director on the industry body, the Canadian Meat Council.
1: Of course, you know, the big guys, the multinational companies, they are having a very tough time too, but they have tools to be able to weather that storm. I mean, they have a capital structure that stretches across industries, stretches across continents. And so if they're losing money, you know, harvesting beef in Western Canada, I'm not going to say they're not concerned about it, but they can deal with it. Smaller companies like myself or like other small packing plants throughout Canada have a very, very difficult time mitigating these losses. So we are actually looking at this food security plan. We don't know how it's all going to shake out yet, but the initial look at it would say this should be a positive.
0: That food security plan Calvin mentioned, it's the federal government's recently announced strategy to tackle challenges in the food supply chain. It says the meat packing industry is among those areas that, quote, are particularly concerning because of the lack of competition.
2: Right now, we're not fully in control of our food system. It's an over-reliance that's left us vulnerable to global shocks, to conflicts, droughts, tariffs. This strategy is about changing that. It's about putting Canadians back in control of what we grow, what we buy, what we put on our table.
0: Prime Minister Mark Carney's strategy lays out concerns that if something goes wrong at one of the big firms, it could lead to supply chain issues and a possible spike in prices. So, to explain what the government's trying to do about this, first, we need to go across the river from Parliament Hill to a fancy restaurant in Quebec. How many of these jars of asparagus have you pickled so far today?
3: Today, it looks like we're going to probably end up with like 12 to 15 jars. Part of our ethos being Canadian, sustainable, local as much as possible does involve with being in Ottawa, in Gatineau, in a northern part of the country, we have to preserve for wintertime. We only have realistically a 6-month growing season in this country. So being able to be ready for the long 6 months of winter with some fun vegetables, fruits, things like that.
0: Lewis Robinson is the chef and owner at La Petite Primrose, a restaurant in Gatineau, Quebec. His concern is much less about the cost of beef than making sure he's serving local Canadian food.
3: Our idea was to be a restaurant focused on sustainability and like Canadian products, ingredients. That leads to like seasonal cooking, working directly with farmers. We have no supply trucks that show up here. We buy almost all of our vegetables, fruit, meat, as locally as possible. For me, it's important to know the farmers, to know where everything comes from, to know how everything is handled from start to finish. And for me, it's about keeping the money in our like local economy.
0: So you know all the people who've grown the food that you're using in the restaurant?
3: As much and as close to 100% as possible. We have yet to buy anything from the United States. Even the citrus that we do buy that's not from Canada is like Spanish or Moroccan. We make a point of not buying any product from the United States.
0: Wow, so that's a real political thing for you.
3: A little bit, which is a funny thought for being someone that worked and lived in the States for 5 years. It makes it a difficult like conversation with certain suppliers because they oftentimes are like, oh, we have this really beautiful product from like Boston. And like, oh, I'm actually okay. I'll keep buying scallops from Ile de Madeleine rather than from Boston, Massachusetts. So for us, it's about staying like true to what we believe in and staying as Canadian as possible.
0: But Lewis has come up against a problem in his bid to have a restaurant fully focused on local ingredients. He shows me to a freezer where last year a food inspector found something illegal.
3: We had a gifted chicken from a friend of mine in Ontario that I had forgotten to take home, and I had left it in the restaurant, and we were told that that was illegal, in fact, that all of our meat had to be from Quebec.
0: So you had a chicken that a farmer friend of yours gave you?
3: Yeah.
0: And it was sitting in this freezer?
3: Yes. We were told it could not be on site.
0: What's your understanding? understanding of what was illegal about the chicken. Like, why was the chicken not allowed to cross the border? I mean, I feel like I'm telling you a joke or something. Like, why was the chicken not allowed to cross the border?
3: From my understanding, it's that it was from Ontario.
0: Would it be the same for beef? Would it be the same for lamb?
3: The same across the board for any animal processed in Ontario that's not in a federally inspected facility. But I don't know of any small farmers in this area that are going through the federal inspection, because there is no abattoir that's federally inspected around here that deals with the small farmer.
0: So the chicken had been processed in a provincially licensed slaughterhouse, not a federally licensed one. So it wasn't allowed to cross from Ontario to Quebec, where Lewis's restaurant is.
3: It's meant that some of the farmers that I've worked with for years and built very strong relationships with, I can no longer support. But there are also a lack of farmers producing local, small farm meat on this side because of the lack of abattoirs here. You know, we've worked with a farm in Pontiac that has to drive past Ottawa towards Montreal to get their yak slaughtered so that we can get a hold of it here. So they're going an hour, hour and a half out of their way with an animal just to get it processed, mostly because the abattoirs around here don't really exist anymore.
0: Why not?
3: That's a great question. I would love to know the answer. From what I've discussed with the farmers in this area, they also would like to have more options.
4: If your meat is going to stay in the province, you'll be subjected to provincial regulations, provincial slaughterhouses that are subject to provincial rules, that are subject to provincial inspections. And if you want to have meat that's going to cross borders, then you're going to want to have your meat processed at a federally licensed slaughterhouse.
0: University of Ottawa law professor Sarah Berger-Richardson is president and co-founder of the Canadian Association for Food Law and Policy. She says this is just the way the system works in Canada, a pretty good example of some of those interprovincial trade barriers we've been hearing so much about. She also says that not having local slaughterhouses can have implications for animal welfare.
4: Transportation is a really big animal welfare concern. You know, if it's longer trips, longer journeys, then that just, you know, worsens welfare during that process. You know, overall, I think what we want to be looking at is having more slaughterhouses so that animals have to travel shorter distances, and that would address like a very big welfare issue in the supply chain.
0: While the two big multinational meat packing companies in Canada can operate at economies of scale and process beef less expensively, the concentration in the industry has been a topic seized on by the House of Commons Standing Committee on Agriculture.
5: When you have two companies, so we have two companies who are multinational companies responsible for 85% of the beef processing in Canada, and so attached to the United States commodity prices, it really creates an environment where our small independent...
0: Liberal MP Michael Cotto is the committee chair.
5: It doesn't allow for the system to build the resilience necessary and the sovereignty necessary for Canada to be its best when it comes to food security for its own citizens. So, you know, it's important for us to support those independent producers, for them to have the ability to compete both in their province and interprovincially, but also internationally. But most important, provide them with the tools they need so they can actually grow and we could have a stronger local economy, which at the end of the day supports local farmers, it supports independent sellers, and it makes food more available and affordable.
0: Now, the government can't just scrap federal slaughter regulations because the export arm of the beef industry relies on those standards to allow meat to be shipped smoothly around the world. Instead, the committee has recommended helping more provincially licensed slaughterhouses get federal certification. This is exactly what abattoir owner Eric Patinode is trying to do.
6: Well, today you're at Henderson Meats in Chesterville, and here we process beef, chicken, pork, and lamb. Right now, at the moment, the boys are processing a beef, cutting and wrapping for one of our customers.
0: Eric Patinode is a fifth-generation dairy farmer from eastern Ontario. He also raises Angus cattle for meat, and after seeing the crunch to get his animals slaughtered, he decided to buy this small, provincially licensed plant from the Henderson family 5 years ago.
6: So the process starts at the saw, where Jim is going to start breaking down the beef. And then after that, it comes down the line on the table, where Riley and Jacob are breaking down the beef, deboning, making it into steaks, making it into roast and ground beef. And then the crackling sound you hear is the boys that are wrapping the hamburger meat. Jim and his crew here are really known for how well they cut, right? They're professionals and some of the best in the area.
0: Jim Henderson's been working at the family business since he was a kid, and he stayed on to manage the abattoir after Eric bought it.
7: This is Jim Henderson.
0: Oh, hi, Jim. What are you doing right now?
8: I'm boning out a hip, ready to make rump roast and some round steak out of.
0: And then what's going to happen here?
8: Now, that's a long loin. So what I do is we take the sirloin off the end. That's the top sirloin and a bit of tenderloin on it. So we remove it. Here comes a short loin, which is your T-bone, and a few wing steak on the end. And we just clean it up a little bit and slice it for steaks, what the customer wants. Their steaks they want is an inch and a half, so we slice it the thickness that they want.
0: Then Eric shows me just how expensive some Canadian beef can be. Oh, wow. Wow. This is, what are we looking at here?
6: Yeah, so here, this is our aging cooler. Here, Jennifer, you're lucky, because what you're looking at here is about a $20,000 carcass. It's one of our customer that trusts us a lot, and it's a Wagyu beef.
0: Wow, that is phenomenal. This one here, this big, large one, this is worth $20,000?
6: Yes. He'll sell steaks from anywhere to $200, $300 a steak.
0: It's clear Eric has big plans to take Henderson's Meats to the next level. He signed up for a government program to help him get federally licensed. I ask him how hard it is to make the leap.
6: It used to be a lot harder, a lot more demanding, a lot more rules. But lately, the government has really toned down on those rules, and they've been talking about interprovincial trades. I think they realized that it wasn't so easy to just break down the barriers. So they said, let's just get these plants up to the federal level, and then they can do whatever they want, right? They can ship or sell to whoever they want.
0: What would that look like, more market access? Like, where would you sell if you could sell interprovincially?
6: Well, I'm in a great position here where I'm so close to the Ottawa airport, right? The Canadian North Cargo, they ship to Nunavut daily. So, and there's a real demand up there for good quality meat, fresh meat. And that's where I will be meeting that demand. We could sell all over. We could sell Manitoba, Saskatchewan, BC, Northwest Territories, Quebec. We're so close to Quebec border right now that I get a lot of calls. I get daily calls from farmers out in Quebec and say, hey, can we come work with you guys? But then they can't sell it in their province. So this is going to open up a new market where Quebec is going to be able to come here, and then they can resell out in their province. And that was one of the main reasons when we bought the place, was because we wanted to keep this for all the farmers in the area, right? We needed a slaughterhouse to serve the farmer. And that's what we're here for. We don't want to compete against Cargill. We want our small local farmers to be able to sell wherever you want. I mean, if it was one of our farmers trying to go to Cargill to get his beef processed, he can't. You can't get a spot into one of those big federal abattoirs. We're looking to be a more smaller federal abattoir that caters to our farmers.
0: It'll take time to see if the plan to license more slaughterhouses will ease the pinch in the supply chain. It'll take time for Canada's ranchers to grow their herds. In the meantime, will prices come down at all? Alberta rancher Brenda Rosaduke again.
9: You know what? I can't predict what's going to happen with that. I wish I could, for everybody's sake, right? Like, we as producers feel those high prices too at the grocery store. We're consumers like everybody else, right? So we're there with our people that are purchasing food in the grocery stores.
0: But the University of Ottawa's Sarah Berger-Richardson believes the price of meat really shouldn't come down.
4: I'm not sure that we should be trying to lower the price of meat. I think we should be making sure that farmers, that ranchers get a fair price for their meat. We should be making sure that consumers aren't paying more than they have to because profits are being, are going to shareholders rather than communities. But meat and beef in particular should be expensive. I think we expect food to be cheap and we want meat to be cheap. But the reality is that people who can't afford to buy their groceries at the end of the week, it's because they are having trouble paying rent. They're having trouble, you know, paying for other things. And, you know, what's left at the end of the week for groceries is lower. But we don't want to lower food to come at the cost of farmers' ability to, you know, to pay their mortgages or to feed their families. And so we do need to think about this as a relationship.
1: The best way to have food security, the best way to make sure that you're getting the best value and most affordable food is that you take care of your production systems and your primary producers and your harvesters and everything right through the chain so that you have a very diverse and healthy industry. And I think that comes with, you know, making sure that there is multiple players in it, small players, large players, all through the chain.
0: Despite the very high costs right now, Manitoba rancher and meat packer Calvin Voggs would like Canadians to know just one thing when it comes to their beef.
1: I guess the biggest thing is, and I think a lot of them do know this, I don't want to sell them short, but to realize just how much quality and it's still very, very nutritious. It's safe. It's actually cheap compared to, you know, many other places in the world. It's cheap compared to many other things that they're consuming. And it's very, very intricate and difficult to produce, right? From like the effort and the resources and the time and energy. I guess I would like Canadians to appreciate what they have.
0: For The House, I'm Jennifer Chevalier.
10: That's it for us this week. Next week, our summer series will continue with a look at farmland. What does the high cost mean for young farmers? And why is Ontario trying to ban foreign ownership? Thanks to the team who put the show together this week, Miguel Plante, Benjamin Lopez-Steven, Derek Vanderwijk, and senior producer Jennifer Chevalier. I'm Kate McCann.

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0: The CBC News is next. And then it's day six.
4: I'm Manjula Selvaraja. Guess what's back? Letters and envelopes with stamps on them, thanks to hundreds of snail mail clubs. The roaring return of snail mail. More today on day six.
5: This is CBC News from Vancouver. Good morning, I'm Stephanie Mercier. We begin with the FIFA World Cup. Canada is taking on Morocco in a must-win match this morning. It is the first round of 16 match in the tournament, and it's happening in Houston. But the CBC's Michelle Morton is live on the line from the Canada Soccer House at the Shipyards in North Vancouver. Michelle, what's it like there right now?
6: Good morning, Stephanie. The energy is contagious. Thousands of excited fans here today cheering on both teams, of course. Now, the last count I heard about 20 minutes ago, nearly 4,300 people here already this morning. Doors open at 8. And like I said, a large crowd packed watching the screen right now, a jumbo screen up, and all glued watching as the Team Canada takes the pitch right now. Can you hear? I hope you can hear the crowd right now. Everybody's getting excited as Team Canada takes on Morocco right now.
5: Thank you, Michelle. That's the CBC's Michelle Morton live from the Shipyards in North Vancouver. In other news, a new Western Canadian pipeline is closer to reality, but it's not clear who will pay for it. The Alberta and federal governments, along with a private partner, are involved, leading to concerns that taxpayers will pay most of the bill, similar to the Trans Mountain expansion. David Thurton has more.
7: This is a good investment for Canadian taxpayers.
8: Energy Minister Tim Hodgson leaving little doubt public dollars will help finance a new pipeline from Alberta through the Greater Vancouver area. Alberta Premier Daniel Smith says they're still deciding who pays for what.
9: We'll have to see what the final outcome looks like about what ownership stake is taken by each of the partners.
8: What's emerging is a proposed pipeline that mirrors the route of the existing Trans Mountain expansion and possibly its legacy of public debt, according to Eugene Kung with West Coast Environmental Law.
10: These companies are recording record profits, yet expecting Canadians to pay for the infrastructure.
8: The Trans Mountain Corporation returned more than $1 billion last year to Canadians, a dent in the pipeline's $34 billion cost. The new project would cost even more. Alberta estimates as much as $44 billion. David Thurton, CBC News, Ottawa.
5: Overseas, hundreds of firefighters are battling a massive wildfire threatening Spain's popular Costa Brava region. The blaze broke out earlier today, forcing the emergency evacuation of 150 tourists from nearby holiday camps. Ground crews are racing to carve out critical fire breaks in the dense forest. Officials say the fast-moving flames have already scorched more than 2,200 hectares of land. Emergency teams have stabilized a portion of the perimeter, but are working urgently to contain the rest before strong winds return. And CBC has obtained court documents that reveal more about a North Vancouver volleyball coach charged with sex offenses against young people. The CBC's Liam Britton has more.
11: 57-year-old Iraj Mozaffari is facing 10 charges, including sexual interference of a person under 16, touching a young person for sexual purpose, and sexual assault. A charging information sheet describes Mozaffari as being in a position of trust or authority with 2 of 5 alleged victims. 3 of 5 were allegedly under 16. Their identities are covered by a publication ban. Police claim Mozaffari carried out his alleged crimes from January 2016 to December 2024. He was arrested April last year and is now on conditional release. A release order dated yesterday outlines terms, including a ban on coaching volleyball or any other sports. Volleyball BC, which governs the sport in this province, says it revoked Mozafari's membership and banned him from its activities once it learned of the allegations, adding the body has a zero-tolerance policy for sexual misconduct or assault. None of the allegations against Mozafari have been tested in court. He's set to appear before a judge on July 15th. Liam Britton, CBC News, North Vancouver.
5: And that is the CBC News from Vancouver. Looking now at the BC weather, for the north coast, rain ending this morning, then a mix of sun and cloud with a chance of showers, a high of 15. For the Peace region, a chance of afternoon showers and up to 20. For the central interior, the risk of a thunderstorm later on, a high of 15. For the southeast, clearing with a high of 27. For the southern interior, mainly sunny and up to 28. And along the south coast, a mix of sun and cloud. We should see it clearing up this afternoon with a high of 22 degrees in Vancouver.
4: I'm Manjula Selvaraja in for Brent Bambury. This is Day 6.
12: BC and the Pacific Northwest baked under a heat dome.
13: It's like a tent. It's a lid.
14: I've never worked a shift that was that bad.
15: More than 600 people died.
4: Remembering Canada's deadliest weather disaster, the 2021 BC heat dome. That's coming up on Day 6 today. You've got mail, but
16: there's no red receipts or no notifications.
4: The surprising popularity of snail mail clubs. The AI avatar that got away.
17: What you put out there on camera, it lasts forever.
4: A cautionary tale on a TikTok twin. And work at the factory, then play ball.
18: It was really fantastic opportunity for women.
4: Fastball and furniture in a new Canadian musical. All today on Day 6, the Field of Her Dreams edition.
19: Blistering beneath an unforgiving sun, Vancouver swelters amid record-breaking heat.
4: That's a news report from late June 2021, in a week where British Columbia was suffering.
19: The phenomenon known as a heat dome is trapping air from the Pacific Ocean while heating it. For those having to live with its oppressive effects, it's been a brutal few days.
4: The 2021 heat dome is considered one of the deadliest weather events in Canadian history. Temperatures reached the high 40s and 619 people died. Now, with many parts of Canada under extreme heat warnings, it's hard not to think about what took place in BC 5 years ago. Melanie Cheng is an activist and a resident of Vancouver. Her cousin Beverly died during the 2021 heat dome. Melanie, good morning and welcome to the program.
20: Good morning, Manjula.
4: Before we talk about your cousin Beverly, I want you to tell me what you remember most when you think back to the heat dome in British Columbia in late June 2021. What do you remember?
20: I remember getting a warning that we were going to have some like extraordinarily hot weather coming up. I remember thinking that we normally have hot temperatures in the summer. We just anticipated that it would be just a little bit hotter than usual. But in fact, it was extremely hot. It was dangerously hot. It was a different kind of heat than what we have experienced in prior years.
4: So you could tell right away that this was not a good thing.
20: Yeah. And it seemed to happen quite rapidly. Like we were not prepared for this.
4: What happened to your cousin Beverly during that heat dome?
20: On June 28th, I had noticed that it was becoming very hot that day. And I had phoned her to check in, and she wasn't picking up her phone, which was really odd because she'd always take my calls. And at first, I thought she had gone missing. I thought that maybe in the heat, she had gone out to a cooling center and become lost or disoriented, and that she was out in the community somewhere. So I phoned the police, and the police suggested that we go over to her apartment and do a wellness check. And I didn't have a key, so we actually had to break into her apartment, and we found her deceased in her apartment. And it was an incredibly difficult thing to go through. It was devastating, and I hope that nobody ever has to experience that nobody has to die. And I wish that no family member has to experience that, finding their deceased loved one in those circumstances.
4: I am so sorry for your loss, and so sorry. Can you tell me a bit about Beverly? Who was she?
20: Yeah, she was a wonderful person. She was born with something called Turner syndrome, which means she had a cognitive impairment and limited mobility. She valued her independence and lived alone in an apartment. And she was able to do that because she had routine checks from community health. She thrived. She was very kind and generous, and she lived life according to her values. She attended church. She loved dogs and babies, and she made blankets for people. She dressed up and gave people cards. She lived life to her fullest, but her life was cut short because of the heat dome, and it was very sad and tragic.
4: You know, you're talking about your cousin here, and I wonder, what did your cousin's death tell you about who the most vulnerable people were during that heat dome?
20: It was interesting because my cousin turned out to be one of the types of people who were most greatly affected by heat dome events. According to the report that was prepared by the provincial heat dome panel, people who were mostly affected were older adults. That report also showed that those experiencing chronic health conditions were at greater risk as well. And those types of conditions included things like hypertension, mental illness, diabetes. So people experiencing chronic health conditions had greater risk of succumbing to heat during extreme heat events. That report also shed light on something called material and social deprivation. Mm. So those people having less income and less access to things like education and conveniences of life. Social deprivation means those who lived alone or had less mobility and access to social activities. It also identified the condition of residences. Mm. So those within older buildings without central cooling had greater chances of succumbing to heat. 98% of those found dead were inside. In my cousin's case, she had a fan going in her bedroom, but that didn't help. She also had her window open, but it was insufficient to provide a cooler temperatures, specifically at night. So the temperatures were so hot and the buildings were in such a state with insufficient ventilation and insulation, the temperatures didn't come down at night. So there was no cooling off.
4: And tree canopies, I would imagine,
20: yeah,
4: made a difference in these neighborhoods, did it?
20: It was really shocking that the report also identified the need for urban tree forest canopies. In Vancouver, where 117 of the heat dome deaths happened, there is approximately 25% of the city that has an urban tree forest canopy at present. But that a tree forest canopy is unevenly distributed in the city, so that areas of East Vancouver and South Vancouver have less access to urban tree forest canopy. It leaves those neighborhoods significantly more exposed in extreme heat. Also, there are heat islands, and the report identified areas with extensive asphalt, major roads, limited permeable surfaces as a risk factor in contributing to higher heat. So people who had individual risk factors in areas of the city that were more exposed to heat had greater chances of dying. And it's important that people are aware of these risk factors so that we can plan for the future.
4: It's interesting for me to hear this because I think, you know, that what I see here is that the dangerous heat was the same everywhere, but the consequences weren't.
20: Exactly. It's anticipated that these heat events will happen more frequently with climate change. And our population is actually aging. So we need to think about planning to ensure that this doesn't happen again.
4: Now, you and others gathered last weekend in Vancouver to remember the victims of the 2021 heat dome. There were family members, other family members there, community members, first responders. What was it like for you to be there amongst these people, others who had lost so much 5 years ago?
20: So it was incredibly important, I feel, to honor the 619 lives that were lost, to remember them, because each one of them had their own story and they should not be forgotten. It was an important opportunity to educate people on the risks make people aware of the Heat Dome Report and the initiatives that the province has taken to plan so that we are prepared when the next Heat Dome event happens. It was so great to be able to connect with others on the important topics that we need to discuss, the work that we still have to do on ensuring equity in urban tree forest canopy, and identifying vulnerable populations and ensuring that they're protected in heat events. So it was a good opportunity to spread awareness, the need for continued work, celebrate the work that has been done, and remember we can learn from our experiences and we can seek to change policies so that we can protect more people in the future when this inevitably does happen again.
2: Yeah. When you think back to your cousin, Beverly, how do you remember her today?
20: I just remember her as somebody who always gave back to help others. I think that she would be very proud that I am advocating for greater equity on her behalf. I feel that I can visit her grave and know in my heart that her story is going to change the lives of others, hopefully, and protect people. She was somebody who always sought to help others. I am honored to do work in her memory and hopefully leave a legacy that will result in people remembering the event as a significant event to be aware of the need to plan for safety.
2: Melanie, thank you for telling us about Beverly and sharing your story with Day 6.
20: Thank you very much. I really appreciate this opportunity.
2: Melanie Cheng is an activist and a resident of Vancouver.

0: Here are some other stories we're keeping an eye on this weekend.
1: It's off to Leonard, defended by Simmons. Is this the dagger?
0: That's the game-winning shot by Kawhi Leonard that took the Toronto Raptors into the Eastern Conference Finals in 2019. The Raps went on to win their first and only NBA championship, and sadly, Leonard left for Los Angeles. Now, thanks to a blockbuster deal this week with the LA Clippers, Leonard will once again don the Raptors jersey, making him the only player from that 2019 championship-winning team on the Raptors next season. And
2: can they make it count here in stoppage time? Segura away to the right side. Here's Jacob Schaffelberg. Schaffelberg's ball into the box, headed away by Okon. It's Ustekia!

0: This is a big day for Canada at the 2026 FIFA World Cup. Today is the first time Canada's men have made it to the round of 16, which is something to celebrate, but it won't be easy. They play against Morocco, who are on their own record-breaking streak and currently ranked sixth in the world. Compare that to Canada, ranked at 30. The two teams last faced each other at the 2022 FIFA World Cup, where Morocco won 2-1. But we keep the faith. Whatever happens today, this historic World Cup run has already made a huge impact on soccer in Canada. Coming up on day six, no money, some shame. The plight of an actor who lost control of his likeness to big tech.
1: It looks like me, but it is absolutely not me.
2: My love of snail mail sort of started with my grandma. Like, her and I would send each other letters back and forth, even though we lived just a few minutes apart in the same small town.
0: This is Angela Lewis.
2: But I always loved that feeling of checking the mailbox to see if she'd written me. It was like getting a gift from my best friend. I realized she just like taught me how to pay attention to nature. She passed away when I was 12, and recently I revisited her letters, and it made me realize how much those exchanges shaped me.
0: Angela's a Toronto-based photographer. In 2025, she turned her love of letters into Bloom Strolling, a snail mail club.
2: A snail mail club is a way to communicate through physical letters, sometimes postcards or cards sent by regular post rather than email, texting, or social media.
0: Her club is one of hundreds that have popped up across the world.
3: Do you remember when things weren't so techy and everything was mainly analog? When you'd go to the post office, they'd give you a coloring book just because you were a kid. And you have to wait in line without scrolling on your phone. And also pen pals. Do you remember that? When we'd write mail to each other? I don't know, things felt so much simpler back then, right? And I want to bring that back, so I'm going to show you how I started my snail mail club.
4: Today, I am going to be answering my number one most asked question ever, which is, how can I start a snail mail club?
5: I launched my mail club, Dear You, with the goal of having 25 people to join. So when I ended my first month with 1,922 members, to say that I was shocked is an understatement.
0: Angela experienced a similar reaction.
2: I posted a photo on my Instagram stories of a letter that my grandma had written me, and I just simply asked if people were craving that nostalgic feeling of snail mail. And the response that I got from people on Instagram were like, it was quite overwhelming.
0: That's when Bloom Strolling took off.
2: My snail mail package contains a letter, some pressed flowers that I pick from my daily walks, a photograph also taken from my daily walks, and some stickers.
0: And it's resonating.
2: Now I have just over 80 subscribers.
0: Her club has attracted young people wanting to use their hands to do more than doom scroll.
2: I have a lot of people in their early 20s, which do a lot of junk journaling, where they subscribe to mail clubs and they journal with the things they receive in those mail clubs.
0: That might seem strange to those of us who remember writing letters, but actually Angela's customers aren't just young people who saw the trend online.
2: I also have a lot of people in their 60s and 70s who are nostalgic for mail.
0: It's more of a passion project than a lucrative one for Angela, but a lot of people have turned their snail mail club into a successful side gig thanks to the interest in old-school mail. The demand for Toronto-based Lucky Duck Mail Club brings in more money than its creator's day job. Texas-based The Tiny Post made $45,000 in 1 month alone, sending letters to over 5,000 subscribers. And even though the point is that it's an analog activity, app developers have also jumped on board. There are apps that connect users with pen pals around the world, an app that sends you reproductions of historical letters, and an app that'll even print, stamp, and mail out a physical card for you. But Angela Lewis thinks this is a more meaningful way to connect rather than through a screen.
2: Because we communicate constantly through our phones, but a lot of it happens while we're distracted and doing other things. Like, it can create the illusion of connection without it really feeling that meaningful. And I feel a letter is different. Like, there's no pressure to respond immediately or at all. And like, there's no red receipts or no notifications. And like, often I hear back from people saying exactly that. Like, they took the letter and they sat down with it and were really intentional with reading through it and thinking about the things I was reflecting on in the letter. Really, a lot of this project is about like slowing down enough to just notice things.
0: In slowing down to notice more things, Angela has also noticed more people.
2: I go on daily walks and I notice what's happening around me. And often I'll have like a little interaction with someone also on a walk. And I like to write about that as well. Like in my winter letter, I wrote about an interaction I had with an older man who reminded me a lot of my grandpa. I felt really connected to him, and I don't know if it's because he just reminded me of my grandpa or what, but I also wondered if like I reminded him of someone too. And a lot of the people who received that letter told me it made them very emotional.
0: Angela's grandmother Marjorie also lives on in her snail mail project.
2: In one of my letters, I included red ribbon that was from my grandma's ribbon box, and a lot of the women said that they would use the red bow in their hair that week, or some of them said that they put them in their daughter's hair. And I thought that was really sweet. Like, something that was my grandma's that has been passed down to me is now being passed down to others.
0: Angela Lewis is a photographer and the creator of the Bloom Strolling Snail Mail Club.
6: Long before the world had maps, the greatest warriors of Greece sailed across the sea to a city called Troy.
0: If you're a fan of Homer, this is your summer. The Odyssey, directed by Christopher Nolan, is about to hit theaters. And a cinematic new audiobook edition of the book was also released last week.
6: For 10 years, they laid siege to its walls. When the city finally fell, the heroes turned their ships toward home.
0: Recognize that narrator?
6: This is the story of one of those soldiers.
0: It's A-list British actor Michael Caine. Or at least, it's sort of Michael Caine.
6: The cleverest man alive.
0: The entire audiobook was AI-generated.
6: Homer's The Odyssey.
0: Last fall, Caine signed a deal with AI company Levin Labs. It essentially allows him to license a digital version of his voice while maintaining strict control over access. Other A-listers have signed similar deals. But while celebrities are cashing in on AI avatars, my next guest says lower paid actors who embrace the technology are being exploited. And he's one of them.
7: Hi, this is a new form of advertising. I'm an avatar.
8: Hello, this is a new form of advertising and I am a real person.
0: Scott Jackman unwittingly signed over the rights to his AI avatar in a deal with TikTok in 2024. And after seeing his likeness shilling for everything from insurance to tarot cards online, he's warning other actors to read the fine print before cashing in. Scott, welcome to Day 6.
1: Thank you. Thank you for having me.
0: So in the last year, I'm curious, how many times have you seen your AI avatar appear in ads online?
1: You know, I'm not much of a TikTok guy. However, I have a lot of friends that are, and whenever they see my ad, they send it over to me, and I am amazed at how often I get those messages.
0: What were these ads pitching?
1: It was such a variety of things and in different languages. One was something about witches and tarot cards, and then a big one that they pushed was car insurance. And then the bleed over to other media started happening, such as YouTube, which was an actual violation of the TikTok rules.
0: To see this fake version of yourself shilling for, you know, insurance or tarot cards online on the internet, what does that feel like?
1: It's such a split reality. You see the ad and you don't see the sparkle, what I actually bring in essence to the character that they have me there. And so it's such a split in reality.
0: Is it anything like you? I mean, it looks like you.
1: It looks like me, but it is absolutely not me. You know, there's not even a fake out.
0: How much money are you getting when that avatar appears in any of these ads?
1: Absolutely zero. Absolutely. It was a one-time fee. Yeah.
0: So no residuals at all?
1: No, I am absolutely the precautionary tale on why you should not sign contracts that have this technology in it without good representation. I feel like TikTok, where they advertised was kind of where actors start to build their career for commercials and everything. And that's where they set their sights, was actors who were new in the business and not represented by talent and couldn't go through the legalese that were in the contracts that were very loose. And TikTok, a billion-dollar company, was looking for someone as naive as I was at that time to copy my image, my look, and then make a lot of money off of it.
0: And this is where you came across them, this platform backstage. So let's rewind back to that story, because I want to understand how you got here. In 2024, you essentially signed away your rights to your AI likeness. Can you walk me through how exactly it came about?
1: I saw the ad on Backstage, and the first contract was pitched to me as an AI test type of thing. Like, we're testing out this technology. We'll want to see if we can make a go out of it and how it looks. So, of course, TikTok and $1,000 and bills needing to be paid, I'm like, well, heck yeah, I'll go for it. Not really looking at the contract. The second contract was a shot list and a, hey, we own your image forever. And that's what they got from me.
0: Now, you mentioned $1,000. Is that how much you were paid for all of this?
1: You know, the story grows, doesn't it? So the first one was $1,000. That was what they offered me. But they were not happy with some of the home self shots that I was taking and doing, and they needed more AI imaging done. So they offered and flew me out to San Francisco for one day, less than 24 hours, to complete the filming that they needed for the AI to be able to pick it up. But due to that flight and not being able to do the shot list at home, they knocked off $250 just as an A. You know, added little zing there. So I ended up getting paid $750.
0: Wow. So I want to say this all back to you again to make sure that I get this right. So there was an initial contract where you gave permission to your AI avatar to be used, mostly it seems, for research purposes. And then soon after, TikTok approached you with another contract, which essentially gave the company access to your AI likeness in perpetuity, meaning that they could use it forever. Is that right?
1: That is unfortunately accurate.
0: Scott, this sounds like a raw deal. What was going through your mind when you signed it? Did you understand what you were giving away?
1: Honestly, I didn't. The contract was very vague and I didn't know how to read contracts at the time, and I had bills due, you know, and so $750 was $750 to me. And plus, kind of the way it was angled, as some of these actors make a lot more. I mean, this is what I was told over the phone, is, you know, you have the chance of receiving back-end income from this, passive income from this. So a lot of things were promised that were not actually in the contract, and I did not make sure that it was given in writing. So,
0: I mean, residuals are a big thing in the business, right? People appear in something for 5 seconds and then they make money for that for years sometimes to come. And here you are, you're looking at ads which use you again and again. Were you angry?
1: I was discouraged, disappointed, embarrassed by some of it. But at the same time, it is what it is. I signed it. I take responsibility for it. And now my role is to be a bit of an advocate for the industry protecting actors as this technology advances.
0: Now, you've described the platform where this contract was advertised backstage as a place that usually draws a lot of early stage actors, people that may not have agents or lawyers. You do have an agent now.
1: I do. I'm represented by Kim Dawson. I'm super grateful that they overlooked my naivety that I had at that time.
0: If they had been around then, when this contract first came across your desk, how different do you think things would look for you today?
1: 100% different. Kim Dawson absolutely would have tore this contract up and told me not to even look at it.
0: Have you been able to claw back any of this or take control back of your avatar since your story has gone public?
1: You know, it's interesting because the lawyer at SAG called and notified me and said, hey, what TikTok did was not only predatory, but it was also potentially illegal because they actually flew me out to California, which does have some AI protections for actors. And so that lawyer was able to get into contact with TikTok. And then TikTok has stopped the importunity of the contract because they recognized that that was illegal. And they ended the contract in December. They actually gave me an option to renew. I'm like, wow, the audacity.
0: For money?
1: Yes, they asked me to renew.
0: For a lot of money?
1: No. It was like the same deal. No more money or residuals promised or offered. So, but the lawyers did get involved.
0: AI avatars are clearly taking off in Hollywood. As we speak, actors like Michael Caine, Matthew McConaughey, several others are making money off of their likeness. Would you ever consider signing another AI deal in the future with the eyes of your agent on it?
1: You know, I'm not against AI. So with the right offer and expert level review of that contract, I might be willing to do it again if I have more control over the output of it.
0: What's your advice to emerging actors who are looking at something like this, deals like this?
1: What I would say to them is, I know you're hungry. I get it. I've been there. But what you put out there on camera, it lasts forever. So really go over the contract. And if you have any questions, do all the research you can to make sure this is something that's going to be a positive experience for you and not end up as a precautionary tale like I am.
0: Scott, thank you for speaking with me and sharing your story with Day 6.
1: Thank you so much for having me.
0: Scott Jackman is an actor based in Dallas, Texas. Coming up on Day 6, a Canadian musical celebrates the Crailer Women, a championship fastball team of factory workers from the 50s.
9: They were poaching them and bringing them to play on the Crailer Girls.
0: I'm Manjula Selvaraja in Fort Brent Banbury. 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

0: us back. Now, far be it from me to criticize Katharine Hepburn, but as the Hinterland Who's Who guy points out, loons have several calls. There's the whale, which basically means, hey, I'm over here, where are you? And then there's the tremolo. Which is more of a warning cry. Both of those calls have been used in pop culture and not just in movies. Loon calls have a long history in pop music.
1: Loons have really been part of pop music for decades now. They kind of first flew onto the scene in the 70s and 80s, and it's been amazing how much they've stuck around since then. They're still echoing their way through pop music today.
0: Maddie Burakoff is an associate editor with Audubon magazine. She's written extensively about the use of loon calls in music. And we're not talking about using loons in those relaxing, meditative pieces. We're talking pop, like Doja Cat.
1: During the 80s, this kind of new music technology really started changing the way music was produced. The release of various synthesizer keyboards and specifically samplers really kind of changed the way people were making music. So a lot of these samplers had preset packs of sounds. And because these were widely available in a bunch of sampler keyboards, a lot of these sounds ended up taking on a real life of their own in music. And the loon call was one of those. It was included in one of the really big samplers that was released in 1984 in a preset pack of like new age nature sounds and wind chimes and things like that. And so a couple musical groups included this loon's tremolo call is what it's called in a couple tracks that really took off on the dance floor. And once those songs became popular, the loon's call really got just started becoming placed in a lot of music across different genres and really just took off in the music scene.
0: Remember those flashback episodes of Friends when Ross is always carrying around his keyboard? That's when loons became more popular in music, because the loon cry was a preset sound on the keyboards. Though I doubt Ross came up with anything like this.
1: One song called Pacific State was by this English electronic group. One song called Sueño Latino by this Italian band. They both used the loon's tremolo call pretty heavily featured throughout these tracks, and they became huge hits on the dance floor, at DJ sets, and just a big part of the like dance and electronic scene of the time. So once people kind of in the know started hearing these out at parties, out on the dance floor, it really helped popularize the loon's call as a staple for the music of the time.
0: But it's not just the thing of the 80s.
1: The tremolo that was used back in the 80s in this kind of synthesizer sampler has really stuck around. It's kind of continuing to echo throughout pop music, including Lady Gaga's producers have used it in her music. Calvin Harris has used it. It kind of places these songs in the longer lineage of dance and pop music by kind of recreating these sounds, even though, of course, producers today have a kind of an infinite number of sounds at their fingertips in the digital age.
0: And of course, there's the Tragically Hip and the loons in their song, Weed Kings. But there's one musician and producer in particular who's made the loon call his beat tag, and his name is Y2K. But he prefers using the loon's whale call as opposed to the tremolo.
1: He's really been kind of blowing up on the music scene today. So while he's been getting more attention, he's been kind of taking the loon's whale along with him and really bringing it into people's radios and people's playlists. Many times you'll hear right at the beginning of a Doja Cat song that kind of haunting loon sound, and that's a signal that Y2K has produced that song.

0: they sound really fascinating. Like the loon's wail especially has been used in movies and TV shows over and over again, just because it has this really kind of like haunting, almost eerie sound. But it also, for a lot of people who grew up with loons, it's also very nostalgic and reminds them of maybe their childhood time on the lakes or at camp. So I think it's partly the sounds themselves are very interesting, but also they kind of bring this sense of wilderness and remind us of that connection to nature, even if we listen to in maybe unnatural settings.
1: Maddie Burakoff is an associate editor with Audubon Magazine. This story originally aired in 2024.

0: pitcher's box. Focus dead center on the pitcher's cap. And decide what you want, Honey Heinrich.
1: That's the trailer for the 2021 stage play, Crailer Girls, about the women who worked at the Crailer Furniture Factory in Stratford, Ontario, in the 1950s. They worked in the factory by day, but at night, they took to the field as Crailer's women's fastball team. And they were good. So good that they made it to the regional championship game in 1953. Now, that stage play has been expanded into a full musical. Curveball, the Fast Pitch Ladies from the Factory Floor, debuts at the Blythe Festival in Blythe, Ontario on Friday. The music is by Juno Award-winning folk artist Dana Manning, and it's co-created by Canadian stage actor Kelly McIntosh, who's also the managing director of the Stratford Perth Museum. Kelly, good morning. Welcome to Day 6.
2: Good morning.
1: Now, the Crailer Furniture Factory opened in Stratford in 1919, and it was in business until the 1980s. How important was the factory to Stratford and the surrounding areas?
2: This particular factory, having done research sort of beyond the 1950s era that the show looks at, I've learned a lot about the culture of this place in particular. It was the era of the family-run manufacturing company, beloved company manager, their own newspaper, sports teams, picnics, slipper tosses. They would have huge Christmas parties.
1: Wow.
2: And you could say in Stratford, at a certain point in time, every single household, somebody either worked at Crailer Manufacturing or they worked at the CNR locomotive repair shops. So it was quite important to everyone. And it was a very good and you know, you don't hear this very often, but a very happy, joyful place to work.
1: Now, the Crailer Furniture Factory, the women that worked there, where did they come from? I mean, who were they and what jobs did they do?
2: Well, they were often, local women whose mothers or fathers or uncles or grandfathers probably worked there as well and helped get them in the door. We've heard stories about women when they were young, they would accompany their father to work in the mill on a Sunday, you know, get their foot in the door. They worked, you know, in reception, assisting the salesmen, but a lot of them were putting springs together, spring sets for the furniture. They were a great expression I learned from a woman said, she used to be spitting tacks. So they'd be working in upholstery. They worked sewing buttons and assembling the furniture everywhere. They were basically all over the building doing most of the jobs.
1: Now, sports was a huge thing for the community then, because it seems like in the 30s and 40s, companies and factories like the Crailers built sports teams to represent them, and they recruited men, strong players, for their hockey and baseball teams. They'd give them jobs and have them play for them. How unusual was it for them to start recruiting and employing women for a fastball team?
2: Exactly. I know that story well that you're talking about. The opportunity for men to, you know, come on and work for Crailers and play on our team, because that was so important, so much part of the social fabric to exceed in that way. And when we found out that the Crailer girls, the company manager and the coaching staff, we learned that they were actually going out there and finding players, and they were poaching them and bringing them to play on the Crailer girls. And they had to give them a job. Like, at a certain point, that was part of the rule. So that kind of rule, how you could get away with it, it applied to the women. So you knew if you were like a farm girl, there were a lot of strong players out there. You get an opportunity to be kind of drafted onto the Crailer girls, you're going to get to live in Stratford, which was like big time city back then. Your place to stay. You're not down a country road where you've only got a bike to get you from A to B. It was really fantastic opportunity for women who could come in through sports in this way.
1: Now, let's talk about fastball. The women in Stratford played in a field bearing the company name, a Crailer field. What were those games like? How were they received by the community?
2: There's a beautiful photo. It's a panoramic horizontal shot of Crailer Field, black and white, where the stands are just packed, like thousands of people. We know that Chick Apple, who was a local sports journalist, would broadcast the Crailer Girls games so everybody could listen to them across town if you just couldn't get close enough to the diamond on a Saturday night. And this was really came to the forefront. The popularity of the Crailer Girls happened during the war. They called themselves the Mosquitoes after the mosquito bombers that they were working on in the factory. The men's team was fairly legendary as well before the war. And so the men who were left behind, they really focused on this women's team and built it to the point where they were winning provincial championships every year. And that kept going when they took their name back after the war to Crailer Girls, and it kept going. And I think, you know, a lot of us have seen the great film that Penny Marshall directed, A League of Their Own.
3: Mm-hmm.
2: But they were doing the same thing in Canada, just without the cameras on it, that people, the way they rushed to see the professional women in the States during the 40s and in the early 50s was happening here. And something that I didn't really learn from that film, it sort of felt to me like it all ended at the end of the war. It kept going until 1954. So they were living in a world where women were playing professional ball, they were being scouted to go south of the border, and they had no reason to think that that was going to end.
3: So let's talk about the musical that you're mounting. Who are the main characters in the Curveball musical?
2: Okay, so one is Honey Heinrich, who would have been a young player during the wartime league, and she is their star batter. Her brother went off to war, and she's an incredible hitter, and she's not only that, but the coach has convinced her to come back to the team as a coach, as a third base coach, which again was based on something that we found in the archives. Our other lead character really is young Georgie Holmes. And so she's a rookie pitcher. She's got a cannon for an arm. She's young, she's ambitious. She's a bit naive, and she's a little bit difficult to mold, to coach, control. So this is Honey coming in, stepping in as a mentor and trying to coach this young woman. Honey has a big secret that she is carrying with her, and she's got to navigate this young upstart pitcher. And then in the middle of all this, because again, our story is set in 1953, which is the inaugural year of the Stratford Shakespeare Festival. So right beside the factory, right beside Crailer Field, this big tent is going up and all kinds of actors are funneling into town, and the whole city is very excited about this new, and this is real, right? This actually happened. This new theater company that's starting up that's going to save the town because the CNR shops are closing. And in a way, the Stratford Shakespeare Festival is a little bit of a rival. Like it creates a dynamic of tension between the era of sports and the era of culture. So that creates some really interesting conflict for the women, and in a sense that things are changing.
3: How have the family members of the Crailer women responded to the show? You say that they've been coming to see it.
2: It's been phenomenal. It's a careful path to walk when you're going to start going in and telling a story about people that you didn't walk that walk and you weren't really there, you know? So something that, again, as I'd said earlier, was really important to me was to meet some Crailer girls. And Honey Heinrich is based on a woman named Eileen Heinbach. And all I have of Eileen Heinbach is a photograph of her slamming one, like just the athleticism that emanates off this photograph, and photographs often like really inspired me for this kind of work. I knew her maiden name, and I was asking around. I was going to all the different places, even on Facebook, those groups about if you grew up in some place, you'll remember when. And I could not find her family. And a week before the first workshop production opened, I guess I'd put something on Facebook, and her daughter messaged me. And then we got on the phone. We talked for about 3 hours. And it was just so wonderful because she'd said, you know, my mom, Eileen, I didn't know much about her, about this career. I didn't know she was not only a player, but she was a coach. All I know is that the day that she married Dad, she stopped working at Crailer's. She boxed up all of her things and put it in the basement. And she's gone now, and I had no idea. And eventually Kathleen came, and she brought, I think she brought 20 members of her extended family. And then once we knew we were going to be doing this show in Blythe, we had these community conversations called Crailer Trailers, where we invited the community to come and bring their stories, bring their artifacts, really, really try to get as close as we could to authenticity with the show. And she brought her aunts, all who played on Crailers, and they brought in this gorgeous lamp that her mother had won. And it's one of those vintage lamps, you know, with like the paper lampshade. And on its base is a brass woman holding a bat and this big brass baseball. And we're all a family now. Like they'll come to the show, people reach out to us. So I feel like projects like this, they're really community building in such a positive way and has such a positive effect on the next generation, right?
3: There's one other little tidbit that I want to ask you about that I found quite fascinating. Mm. When you did the original stage play in 2021, your young daughter was involved in the production. Mm-hmm. And I understand that the story of these women inspired her to play softball.
2: Yeah, that's right. I mean, her parents were both actors, and her father, Cedric Smith, is a well-known kind of troubadour. Like, you wouldn't think that this child would end up in sports at all, but she is naturally quite athletic. And I had to figure out, like, how do you join a softball league? Like, how do you, you know, get through those websites? Because I don't have any aunts. I don't know anybody who does that. But I took her in, and for her first kind of tryout, she made the team. She played for 4 seasons. She became team captain. And also, she had the ride that this game gives you. So the emotional ups and downs. And I was just chatting with her the other night, and I was talking to her about one of the characters and one of the dilemmas. And she, I got to come up with a line, a reaction. And she had the perfect thing. She said, "Mom, that's just baseball. You stay in the field."
3: Kelly, it's been such a pleasure hearing about this piece of Canadian history and your musical. Thank you and good luck.
2: Thank you. Thanks so much for letting us talk about this today. It means the world. Thank you.
3: Kelly McIntosh is the co-creator of Curveball, the Fast Pitch Ladies from the Factory Floor. It opens at the Blythe Festival in Ontario on Friday.
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3: It's Riffed from the Headlines, our weekly quiz. 3 riffs linked by 1 story in the news. And if you guess the story that links the riffs, you could win a Day 6 tote bag. First, a recap. Here's last week's clue.

Disco Duck by Rick Dees, Merlin by Kayak, and Down to Mexico by Paul Gilbert. Anna de Manuel of Montreal, Quebec, guessed the headline we were looking for. Merlin the Duck becomes Mexico's viral World Cup mascot. Anna, congratulations. A Day 6 tote bag will be on its way to you soon. Now, here's this week's clue.

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0: Coming up next, it's Because News with Gavin Crawford. And later today, stay tuned for Just Asking with Saroja Coelho. And that's our show for this week. Day 6 was produced by Laurie Allen, Annie Bender, Pedro Sanchez, and Sam Rawit Johannes. Our intern was Addie Tiller. Our senior producer was Michelle Parisi. I'm Manjula Salvaraja in for Brent Bambury. 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
3: 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And on demand on CBC Listen. Terry O'Reilly recognizes nothing is more powerful than a dramatic product demonstration. Just think of the classic Crazy Glue commercial and the construction worker. Seeing is believing. The power of demonstration commercials on Under the Influence in half an hour. But up next, it's Because News, after the news.
5: This is CBC News from Vancouver. Good morning, I'm Stephanie Mercier. First to the FIFA World Cup. That is some of the sound of fans at the packed Canada Soccer House at the Shipyards in North Vancouver. Canada is facing off against Morocco right now in the round of 16 must-win match. The game is currently scoreless at halftime. Today's winner will play either France or Paraguay in a quarterfinal match in Boston on Thursday. In other news, the BC Nurses Union says a picket line will go up at Vancouver General Hospital early Tuesday if a deal is not reached. The union says essential service levels will be in place to ensure patient safety. Mira Baines has more.
6: BC nurses could put up a picket line at Vancouver General Hospital on Tuesday starting at 5:30 a.m. Under labor rules, nurses must maintain essential service staffing levels to prevent danger to public health. Emergency and urgent care is expected to continue without interruption. The BCNU has already put in place overtime restrictions and a ban on non-nursing duties. They include answering phones, taking physician orders verbally, and cleaning. Nurses are looking for a pay increase and prevention of violence in the workplace, among other things, according to the union's president. The union says it is set to head back to negotiations with health employers on Monday afternoon before the picket line goes up. Mira Baines, CBC News, Vancouver.
5: Penticton Summerland MLA Amelia Boltby announced she is joining the BC NDP. And reaction has been swift. She was elected as a BC Conservative in 2024 and left the party to sit as an independent. Yesterday, she announced she was joining the BC NDP. Political scientist Richard Johnston grew up in Penticton, Summerland. He says the changing political landscape in the Okanagan may give Boltby an edge in the next election.
7: It's not as conservative as it used to be, right? She won over the NDP by a little over 300 votes, so pretty narrow margin. The Okanagan Valley generally has moved along the urban-rural gradient in an urban direction. The cities are a lot bigger than they used to be.
5: Johnston says Boltby's move will also give the BC NDP a wider margin in the provincial legislature. Residents of the Tatla Lake Village area will see more first responders than usual today. As Dale Boyd reports, it's a mock exercise to practice evacuations.
8: As wildfire season heats up in BC, emergency crews are doing a dry run on evacuations in the Tatla Lake area west of Williams Lake. Irene Israel is the manager of emergency program services with the Caribou Regional District.
9: So you might see people around, but there will not be anyone entering private property, and we will not be collecting any personal information.
8: The training is focused on evacuation notification, including practicing on new software introduced last year by the province. It helps the operations center track evacuation notices in real time. Communication tools are key in evacuation scenarios, according to Greg Gerard, a professor of environmental humanities at UBC Okanagan.
10: Practicing for evacuations and just keeping those channels of communication open between the official organizations and residents is really the key to the whole thing.
8: The RCMP will join West Chilcotin Search and Rescue and Caribou Regional District crews in mock evacuation exercises from 9 a.m. to noon. Dale Boyd, CBC News, Kelowna.
5: And Vancouver councillors have approved a $4.75 million plan to keep the Granville Street pedestrianized area in place through Labor Day. Councillors heard this week the car-free area has been a great success. Some councillors argued that the amount of funding required was too much, but Councillor Sarah Kirby-Young says there were already long-term plans in place to pedestrianize Granville Street.
11: We're also looking towards doing long-term investments so that it's easy to kind of do these pop-up seasonal closures over time. And so that might include looking at things like bollards that are retractable that will help to reduce some of those initial costs or public safety costs over time because you can have built-in infrastructure.
5: That is City Councillor Sarah Kirby-Young, and that's the CBC News from Vancouver. Looking now at the BC weather, along the north coast, rain ending, then a mix of sun and cloud with a chance of showers, a high of 15, 17 inland. For the Peace region, a chance of afternoon showers, a high of 20. For the central interior, a chance of showers and the risk of a thunderstorm, a high up to 15. For the southeast, clearing, a high of 27. For the southern interior, mainly sunny and 28 degrees. And for the south coast, clearing this afternoon with a high of 22 in Vancouver.
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13: Let's be clear, Donald Trump is not a normal person.
14: There's still a lot of question marks in the mind of most Canadians.
15: The single word would be chaos.
16: Why, hello, everybody. Welcome to Because News, Canada's funniest news quiz. I'm Gavin Crawford, here with three people who may or may not have punched James McAvoy at the Toronto Film Festival. Let's meet this week's panel. He really hoped installing a hot tub in his backyard would be on Mark Carney's major projects list. Sadly, Alberta stiffed again. It's the very funny Andrew Fung.
17: Hey! It was me. I punched him. I did it. He knows why.
16: In the middle chair, is it Lululemon or is it Costco? She'll never tell. It's podcaster Carly Thorne.
18: It's Costco. It's Costco.
16: Kirkland Lululemon.
18: Yes.
16: And finally, ready to step up to be France's new prime minister because, honestly, he's been looking for a short-term gig. It's the highly electable Eric Peterson. All right, panel, are you ready to make some games out of the news?
18: Oh, yeah.
17: Yeah, we're ready to this.
16: Mm-hmm. Well, then, let's do it.
19: Here we go.
18: Yeah!
16: Panel, this week, Poland had to shoot down Russian drones, and if you felt a Cold War chill blowing across your shoulders, you're not alone. This week, one Canadian company made national headlines for its plan to revive a Cold War-era government project. What's returning from the days of nuclear panic?
19: Well, a private company has acquired from the federal government the old Cold War sirens that we have in every community and city across the country, colloquially known as the Chicken Little horns, at which when these horns go out, they go squawk, going, the sky is falling, the sky is falling. Canadians then do the nuclear drill. They crouch down, put their heads between their knees, and kiss their ass goodbye.
16: Duck and cover was what they used to
19: yeah.
16: say.
19: Duck and cover, yeah.
16: Carly, what's returning from the days of nuclear panic? Oh,
18: your stupid wife staying home and cooking instead of going to her job. Am I right, fellas?
16: That is not correct. Andrew.
17: Is it canned goods and survival kits?
16: I mean, that is kind of making... Bug out bags are making a comeback.
17: Is that what they're called?
16: But that's not. Yeah, when you have like a bag of like emergency supplies. But it has something to do with that. Do you know? Does anyone know, Eric?
19: It's the Diefenbunkers.
16: You are correct. Well, a Diefenbunker.
19: A Diefenbunker.
16: What is a Diefenbunker? There are six of them across the country, but one of them is making a comeback. Eric, do you want to feel this? What is a Diefenbunker?
19: A Diefenbunker is a bomb shelter. Okay. It's a bomb shelter in the time of Diefenbaker, one of the great prime ministers we had in this country. He represented Prince Albert in Saskatchewan, where I came from, of course, so that's why I knew. He talked, he was a very Jawa. He talked like that. Canada is under threat from the Russians, and we will go into the bunkers that my government will produce and be saved.
16: You are correct. Fallout shelters for government leaders, commissioned by Prime Minister John Diefenbaker in the 1950s. At one point, there was about 50 of them across Canada. There are six currently still around. The fallout shelter in DeBert, Nova Scotia, was completed in the mid-60s. According to CBC News, it's been used as a tourist attraction with escape rooms and laser tag.
17: What?
18: That's fun.
17: What?
18: Wait.
17: That, yo, I'm on board now.
18: Let's go.
17: I'm on board. Laser tag in a bunker?
16: Well, you'll be sad to know it's no longer going to be escape rooms and laser tag.
17: No.
16: What is its new incarnation going to be?
18: They're turning it into a Starbucks.
16: Eric, do you know?
19: Well, actually, they are turning it into a set for a new version of the White Lotus. A luxury hotel.
16: You will get a point for that, Eric. Yes.
19: Wow.
16: Someone bought it and they are turning it from a fallout shelter into a fallout shelter. But this time, make it luxury. The headline from CBC News reads, Cold War bunker in rural Nova Scotia being restored as a fallout shelter with a luxury spa.
18: Oh my gosh.
17: Yeah.
16: It's called the Diefenbaker, and the plan has already been presented to the town council. It includes a gym, a cafe, and a cigar lounge.
18: Okay.
16: Nothing you want more in a bunker than a cigar lounge.
17: Secondhand smoke.
16: Yeah, yum. There will be ultimately 50 luxury underground condos available. So far, 11 have already been sold before construction has even begun. The website bills the Diefenbaker as a luxury safe haven with this slogan. Protect the promise of tomorrow. Ensure blank.
18: That only the worst people survive.
16: Anyone else?
19: Ensure your wealth is here to stay while the hapless poor get blown away.
16: The correct answer is... Protect the promise of tomorrow. Ensure your legacy, values, way of life endure.
18: Oh, that's harrowing.
17: Yeah, that's a word jumble. That's too many words.
18: I don't think they have the best marketing people working on this.
16: The website mentions joining a community of leaders who can share ideas in a luxury space and shape the future as a safe haven during global events or regional instability.
17: So like all the time right now.
16: Yeah.
17: Where is this one?
16: It's in Nova Scotia.
18: Well, there's a lot of regional instability in that area of the world.
16: They tout that it's only like an hour and a half flight from Boston or New York. What do you think you need in order to purchase in the Diefenbaker fallout shelter?
17: Like how much money? No, it's not money. It's digital currency. It's got to be crypto. They're only taking crypto.
16: Good guess. What do you think you need currently?
18: Newspaper clippings from whatever kind of country you were a former dictator of. Probably, right?
16: Proof of concept.
18: Proof of concept, yeah.
16: Eric?
19: I think what you need is stupidity.
18: Yeah.
19: The fact that you bought something at a great expense that you will live through a nuclear attack in order to go forth at some future time into a nuclear winter seems like a waste of money to me. But it may be that old slogan, you know, that old truism that money does actually make you stupid. And, because the door's open, there won't be anything to buy.
16: This is true.
19: The joke's on you.
16: In order to purchase, you will need an invitation.
19: An invitation from who?
16: Yes.
17: How do you get one?
16: You apply through the company's website.
17: Oh, we should apply.
16: It's an investment, they say, for people because the company says members can rent out their condos during periods of global stability.
18: They're a nuclear bunker landlord? Mm-hmm. Pick a struggle. You can't be a landlord and all also some, but like a person who's paying, I would assume, hundreds of thousands of dollars to live underground.
16: But in the meantime, it will be open to the public to go and stay, you know, like a luxury hotel. Although what happens if you happen to be Airbnb bunkering when things really do go down?
19: Well, there's an ejection button in there that shoots you out through the chimney and in...
16: in a manner of speaking.
19: The reverse Santa Claus, as it were. And then the new owner comes sliding down the chimney.
17: That's a movie. That's a romantic comedy right there. That's a rom-com right there. Like, the, you rent a bunker to stay in, but then the owner comes and you both have to stay in this bunker and you
18: and
17: fall in love.
18: And there's only one bed.
17: There's only one bed.
18: They have to share one bed.
16: Your version is nicer than what the developers say, which they say if someone's renting it and something does go down, they get the Diefenboot.
18: the
16: owners have first dibs and 24/7 access. So if somebody was renting it, they're out.
17: But how will they get them out?
16: They have a very ultra security firm already on board. It's the people who do security for Elon Musk and the Kardashians. Would you want to take a vacation in the luxury bunker?
19: Well, I certainly don't want to take a vacation in a bargain bunker.
18: If you're going to do it, do it up.
20: Because news. Canada's funniest news quiz.
16: Turning to entertainment news panel, Netflix has announced that after four dominant years, a new title has taken the top spot on the streaming service for four straight years. It has been Squid Game, what is now the most watched title ever.
19: On Netflix?
16: Mm-hmm.
17: Oh. I was going to say that Ryder and the Pups did it. It's the new season of Paw Patrol.
16: It is not.
18: Where are my paw hands at?
16: No.
17: But as a dad, I'm pretty sure it's K-pop Demon Hunters.
16: You are correct for the point, Andrew Fung. It is K-pop Demon Hunters. The headline from Forbes reads, K-pop Demon Hunters is now Netflix's most watched title ever.
18: Wow. Amazing.
16: Eric.
19: Yes?
16: If you had to guess, what is K-pop Demon Hunters about?
19: Well, I'm afraid, again, I speak to my deep alienation from the present world, that I had no idea what K-pop was. I thought it was a new breakfast cereal of some kind. And I assume it's kind of like a wildlife show about fishing or hunting, which would be very popular in Canada. And I'm sure lots of people will be attracted to the word hunter in it and be asking, when does... demon hunting season open. Am I right?
16: You are not. Andrew, you know, right?
17: I don't know, actually. I've only listened to the music. I have not watched it. Oh. I have successfully avoided watching it, but my kids have consumed it. My guess is that it's like a K-pop band that's also demon hunters.
16: Wow.
17: Yeah.
16: I don't know how you drew that conclusion, but you are correct.
17: Thank you.
16: It's about a trio of K-pop stars who fight to save the world from demons using weapons and music. According to CBC News, the movie is only 90 minutes long, but it features 30 full minutes of what?
19: Story.
17: It's a good ratio.
18: Yeah.
16: Very good.
19: It's a good ratio.
16: Andrew, 30 minutes of?
17: Sports betting ads.
18: Yes. Yes. Definitely.
17: Just depending, so much sports betting.
16: I guess gambling. Depending on what you pay for Netflix.
17: The parlays in the middle of it.
19: Oh my God, that's so true.
17: It's so true.
18: It's really interesting as a woman seeing something be so heavily marketed to men for once. Like, you're so used to makeup and hair ads. And now every time I watch anything, it's like, men, gamble. To be a man, you must gamble. Here is a soccer player. He loves to gamble. And it's 30 minutes of it. It's really amazing.
19: Yeah. I never thought of it that way. Yeah. It used to be trucks.
18: Yeah.
19: Be a man, gamble in a truck.
18: Now you're on to something. Yeah.
16: It is not sports betting ads. It is, in fact, music. 30 minutes of music. K-pop Demon Hunters is the first soundtrack to have four top 10 songs simultaneously on the Billboard Hot 100 chart.
18: They're real earworms.
16: Yeah, they are. Do you know what the lead single is that's currently number one on the charts?
18: Is it My Little Soda Pop?
16: That's number four.
18: Oh my gosh. I don't even know then.
17: I don't know the I was a ghost.
18: You can't accept that. You can't
17: give me a half point on that.
18: You can't accept that.
19: I think you should get a point on that too.
17: Is that it though? That was it, right?
16: I don't actually know because I couldn't make out what you were singing.
17: Yeah, that's fair. That's fair. That's fair.
16: It is Golden. Were you singing Golden?
17: I think I was singing Golden.
16: Then you get a point.
17: Thank you.
18: You Golden. Can't say that after the fact?
17: No, I said, that's what I was singing.
16: Actually, well, you know what? We're going to play a clip of Golden right now.
17: Yeah, let's see.
16: But I want you to finish the lyric.
17: Okay.
16: So here is Golden.

0: Anyone for the steal? Eric?
1: That's it.
0: Eric's shock face.
2: Surely she's going to say, I'm golden.
0: I'm golden is your guess.
3: That's
0: we'll
3: a good
0: see
3: guess.
0: Who's correct.

0: You will get the point after all.
1: Oh, that's the point I wanted so much in the entire time playing the show.
2: Yeah.
3: It was beautiful.
4: Yeah.
3: The songs aren't in Korean then. They're in English?
1: Well, it's a mix.
5: Yeah.
1: It's a mix.
5: This is like a new thing that's a big kind of debate in the K-pop community, that now K-pop isn't Korean enough because they use English lyrics, so it'll become big all around the world.
1: Yeah.
3: Where do you fall in this?
5: I don't think it's my place. Sing English because then I can sing along.
3: And in your soul, Andrew?
1: I honestly don't care. Like, yeah, it's like to me, it's like music is so fluid. Music crosses so many things. So it started in the Korean language, and they incorporated English to bring it to other people around the world. Mm-hmm. And that's all I care about.
3: Yeah, I think that's beautiful. I think that's what we should aspire to as Canadians. We don't care.
0: K-pop Demon Hunters is top of the charts at Spotify, Netflix, and Billboard, but it's also dominating in another arena. Where is it dominating?
5: TikTok?
0: Good guess. It's something rather old school.
1: Old school.
0: Where is it dominating, Eric?
3: Old school. On the record stores.
5: Is it movie theaters?
0: You are correct for the point. It is movie theaters.
5: Yes.
0: They released it for a weekend in the theaters after it was streaming on Netflix. The Hollywood Reporter writes, K-pop Demon Hunter's sing-along gives Netflix first box office win.
1: It's also wild because Sony created and developed that project and then sold it to Netflix for nothing.
5: Wow.
1: And then Netflix now is going to make like endless spin-offs and everything off it because Sony didn't believe that this project would do well.
5: Wow. Yeah. Somebody's getting fired.
0: Yeah. Final question. K-pop Demon Hunters has a Canadian connection. What is Canada's connection to the film?
5: Terry Fox is in it.
0: It is not.
1: The director, Maggie Kang, grew up in Toronto and went to Sheridan College.
0: You are correct for the point.
3: Isn't that wonderful?
1: She is an inspiration.
3: Isn't that wonderful?
0: It is the brainchild of Toronto writer and director Maggie Kang. That's there you wonderful. Go. If you're seeing K-pop Demon Hunters, you're sort of buying Canadian. Elbows up,
5: baby.
1: They're going up.
0: I'm Gavin Crawford, and this is Because News. This week, I'm joined by panelists Andrew Fung, Eric Peterson, and Carly Thorne. Be sure to listen to Carly Thorne making history on her podcast, Girl Historian. You know what, panel? Gen Z has been busy lately. They've apparently declared the end of leggings. Also, they've brought down the Nepalese government. And, according to the Globe and Mail, they've revived a once popular activity from the olden times. What ancient pastime has Gen Z rediscovered?
1: The Columbia House Record Club. 12 CDs for 3 cents was an amazing deal. You just had to buy 8 CDs at $72.
0: That is a good guess, Carly.
5: It's double dates.
0: You are correct for the point. It is double dates. Apparently, the Globe and Mail headline reads, Gen Z is bringing back the double date, which I didn't know went anywhere, but apparently...
5: Sometimes, you know, my generation likes to do things that have always been done and be like, have you guys heard of this new thing?
1: Eating? Yeah.
5: It's like, and then we call it something new because we were overpraised as children. It's a whole thing.
0: Yeah. And then the media immediately is like... Gen Z has discovered eating.
1: But they call it reverse pooping.
5: Yeah. Yep.
1: According, I love when I make you laugh, Gavin. Yeah. I love when I can get you to laugh.
3: That's great.
0: According to the Globe and Mail article, I'm going to let Carly have the last guess on this one. What is the new name for the old double date?
3: I don't know. What do they call it? You want to go on a 2x4?
0: Not bad.
1: That's pretty good.
0: 2x4 is good. Andrew?
1: I was going to call it the wholesome foursomes.
3: I think they should call it the four figs. Do you want to go on a four figs? Double date. Four figs.
0: Oh.
3: That'd be a good reason.
0: That was,
5: yeah.
0: That was good. They call it a two-man.
1: A two-man?
5: Yeah. Do they?
0: Yeah. According to the article...
3: That seems pretty limited to me.
0: It's called a two-man. There are two main reasons why people under 30 prefer double dating. I'll give you a point if you can name one of those reasons.
5: If you're at a restaurant, you can get a booth.
1: That's good. That's good. We all want the booth.
5: You want the booth. Yeah, you want the booth. You want to sit in a high top? No.
0: That probably is the real reason, but that's not what they told the Globe and Mail.
1: I have fake reservations for four to get the booth. And they say the other couple didn't show up.
5: And we keep the booth. Oh, no. Yeah. I guess we have to keep the booth. Yeah.
3: Yeah. To share the social anxiety and the bill.
0: You are correct for the point on the anxiety part. Anxiety is one of the big reasons.
1: Is it double your bet, the switcheroo, when you're on a double date with someone and in the date you realize, you know what? We're going to switch on the date.
3: Isn't that the kind of old-fashioned swinging?
0: The correct answer is social accountability.
1: What?
5: What does... There's a witness. Like, you can't act insane if there's other people there. Like, men will be nicer if there's a man there to see them be mean.
0: A little bit. And also, you're way less likely to get ghosted.
5: Oh,
0: people
5: yeah.
0: People don't ghost if there's more people waiting for
5: that
0: you.
5: That is so dark.
0: Yeah. So that's what it is. There's a slang for the pal you bring along for social accountability.
1: Minister of Propaganda.
5: Ooh, I like that.
1: You like that?
5: That's a good one.
0: Apparently, they call it an accountability buddy.
1: Your generation is off. Come on. What?
0: Accountability buddy. I feel like that sounds like a bird you'd see in Australia. Like, oh, look, it's an accountability buddy.
5: That's right. Yeah.
0: Up there in the gumshoe tree.
5: Yeah. Yeah, that's not, we don't need to make a new name for everything.
0: Did you ever double date?
3: Let me see. Let me think back, far back. They never used to date in the old days. In my time, this is way before AIDS and everything else. It's way before that. You went to the bar, you got drunk, you picked up somebody, you went home and slept with them, got up in the morning and went home. There was no need to double date. You didn't go online and cause you went to the bar. People began to look better and better, and you began to look better and better. You hooked up. The bar closed. The bar people doubled up, went home right away.
2: Yeah,
3: there was none of this preamble. You just went home and slept with people, totally drunk. How you did? Who knew?
5: Yep.
3: I'm sorry, you young people are looking a bit shocked.
1: Just yearning for a time before AIDS.
5: Yeah, I wasn't expecting to be reminded of AIDS.
0: It happens to me, too. It's best not to forget.
5: Yes,
3: but there was a time when the sun didn't kill you and made it was healthy.
5: Yeah.
3: There was a time when love didn't kill you. It was healthy.
0: And cigarettes were medicine.
5: Yes.
3: And cigarettes made you look sophisticated and cool.
0: Now it's all accountability buddies.
3: Now it's the world of the accountability buddy.
0: Double dating?
1: Yeah. I was a part of a switch in a date one time.
5: Yeah.
1: We did successfully pull it off. We realized in the date that we needed to switch and we made it happen.
5: Well, usually they know as well, too.
1: They knew.
3: Take us through that scene, just the end dialogue between. Take us through that scene.
5: Sorry, just quickly, Andrew, this is after AIDS?
3: This would be a post AIDS.
5: I want to figure out in the timeline.
1: It's post AIDS. Yeah. Basically, we were at the restaurant and then when the two girls went to go to the washroom, my friend turned to me. He's like, whoa, my date is way more into you and I think you're way more into her, and I'm like, I am, you wanna? And we're like, yeah. So basically when they came back, we just kind of like, it just naturally happened, and at the end of the day we both went our separate ways with the other party. We never spoke about
3: did
1: it.
3: Did you never speak to the woman about it as you after
1: it? They just kind of
3: think in the bathroom they went.
1: I feel like they did, but the natural thing was, like, I just said to the girl that I liked, I was like, hey, do you want to like go do this thing after? She's like, yeah, I'll go do that. And then we all made eye contact. We were all kind of cool with it. We went our separate ways.
5: Yeah, because everybody's still with someone, you know?
1: Yeah, everyone's still with
0: everybody. But you didn't switch positions in the booth before they came back from the bathroom.
1: Right? We had a booth. Yeah. We had a booth. Gavin? I think we might have switched positions in the booth. I feel like that's
0: a strong hint when they come back. And you're like, why am I sitting across from you now? And you're
1: like, it did happen.
3: Yeah. That's a wonderful story. Yeah. I'd like to see a short film about that.
5: Ooh. Yeah. That's the first time anyone's ever said they wanted to see a short film.
0: Well, speaking of Gen Z dating, some singletons are hopping on a new dating trend panel that is known as Shrekking. For a point, what is Shrekking?
1: Shrek is an ogre, so Shrekking is dating someone you find unattractive in the hopes that it might work out because you're breaking your trend of dating someone for looks.
0: Sort of. Dating someone less desirable than you to give yourself a higher status in the relationship.
5: That is psychotic.
3: Yes. Totally
0: diabolical.
3: Is,
0: eh? Yeah. The New York Post
3: that
0: headline.
3: Is so passive aggressive.
1: Yeah. It's called She's All That in 1996.
5: Yeah. Take her glasses off and she's beautiful.
1: She's beautiful. What?
0: The New York Post headline reads, Shrekking is dating down and settling for ugly partners. Wow.
3: That's what my wife did to me.
0: You can Shrek, but you can also get Shreked. What does it mean to get Shreked?
5: You're the ugly one.
0: Surprise!
1: Yeah. No, to get Shreked is to have that person you perceived as lower status than you leave you. Like, they don't find you desirable.
0: You are correct for the point. It is dating down and yet still getting your heart broken by the troll that you're dating.
5: Yeah. And it's like, why would they break up with you?
3: It's what you deserve.
5: Yeah. You're just dating them because they're ugly.
3: Yeah, I don't have any sympathies for someone who's Shreked. That's I really don't.
0: That's right, panel. We've reached the end of another exciting edition of Because News. Who will our champion be this week? Why, it is Andrew Fung.
1: Yes! Yes! Yes!
0: You're going up, up, up, Andrew. Congratulations. You have the honor of reading our credits. I am Gavin Crawford. We will see you next week, unless my invitation for the Diefenbunker comes through.

Because News, you wanted Eric to win, but I won instead. Congratulations to my runners-up, Carly Thorne and Eric Peterson. Because News is written and produced by Elizabeth Bowie, Gavin Crawford, David Carroll, Jess Klimowski, and Phil Lung. This week, they had help from Jan Caruana. Rounding out the team, Aaron Conway, Bronwyn Page, Diana Markulin, Chris Lyons, and our recording engineer, Paul Hawkins.

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1: The New York World's Fair opened on April 30th, 1939. The theme was The World of Tomorrow. The exhibition covered nearly 2 square miles and had several zones, which included transportation, food, government, amusement, and communications. It was in the communications zone that a brand new piece of technology was being unveiled. It would change the world for all time. It was called television. On April 20th, David Sarnoff, chairman of NBC, gave a speech to a small crowd at the World's Fair 10 days before the official grand opening. He was standing in front of the 9,000-square-foot RCA pavilion, which was shaped like a giant radio tube.
7: Also, as an entertainment adjunct, television will supplement sound broadcasting by bringing into the home the visual images of scenes and events which up to now have come there as mind pictures conjured up by the human voice.
1: Note that Sarnoff pronounces television as television, accent on the vision, because that was the remarkable breakthrough. Astonishingly, live pictures could be transmitted to television sets in the comfort of your own living room. It was radio with vision. Then, on April 30th, television was unveiled. President Franklin D. Roosevelt gave a speech opening the World's Fair. It would be televised, making Roosevelt the first president to ever appear on television, which was watched by approximately 200 homes who were brave enough to purchase this leading-edge technology.
8: I hereby dedicate the World's Fair, the New York World's Fair of 1939, and I declare it open to all mankind.
1: It's hard to imagine how wondrous and miraculous television must have felt in 1939. As a matter of fact, most people who visited the World's Fair were skeptical of it. They didn't believe they were actually watching a live picture. They thought it was a trick. People assumed that first RCA television screen was just showing pre-recorded motion pictures. So RCA and Sarnoff had to demonstrate the new medium in order to generate excitement, because if people were excited, they would buy television sets. RCA installed several new television sets in the pavilion, but there was one special one. Unlike the other TV cabinets made of wood, this one was made of transparent lucite. It let the skeptical public look behind the screen to see the internal components, proving the television wasn't hiding a movie projector. Then RCA went one step further to demonstrate this amazing technology. The public was invited to step in front of the lone NBC TV camera and actually see themselves appear live on the television screen. It created audible gasps and cheers. They were then given an official document with their name on it,

0: Avenue.
1: Leo Burnett was a famous ad man who started the Leo Burnett Advertising Agency in Chicago back in the 1930s. He once said, "The greatest thing to be achieved in advertising, in my opinion, is believability. And nothing is more believable than the product itself." In the world of advertising, there is nothing more persuasive than a product demonstration. And I'm not talking about torture tests, which we covered in a past episode. I'm talking about a simple demonstration of a product that is so persuasive, it ramps up the desire to own that product and sends chills down the spines of competitors. So I canvassed a dozen of the top creative directors in the advertising business and asked them to name the best product demonstration commercials they have ever seen. From those lists, I separated the classic commercials from the contemporary ones. Let's begin with the classics. Not surprisingly, most of the creative directors put this one television commercial at the top of their list. It was produced in 1964. It's in black and white, and begins with someone walking into a garage on a very snowy, dark morning. He gets into a car and starts it up. The headlights pop on. As he drives out of the garage into the deep snow, we realize he's driving a VW Beetle. The VW makes its way through the snowy landscape, up hills, along dark roads. It is the only vehicle in sight. Then a voiceover says,
2: "Have you ever wondered how the man who drives a snowplow drives to the snowplow? This one drives a Volkswagen. So you can stop wondering."
1: The headlights on the snowplow flash on. It pulls out of the garage, pushing snow aside, and passes the parked VW Beetle. It was an incredibly simple idea, mostly shot in the dark of early morning. Three simple sentences set up by the question, "How does the guy who drives the snowplow get to the snowplow?" Those old VWs were pretty good in the winter, because the motor was in the back, and the weight of the engine over the drive wheels gave the Beetle traction in snow. A simple but incredibly persuasive demonstration, still talked about 60 years later. Another commercial that virtually all the creative directors named was for a luggage company. We've mentioned this ad before. It aired in 1970. The commercial begins in an empty gorilla cage at the zoo. A zookeeper quickly opens the cage door, throws in a red suitcase, and shuts the door again. Suddenly, a sliding door opens at the back of the cage, and a gorilla bounds out. He picks up the suitcase and starts throwing it against the walls. He bounces it off the bars. He throws it on the floor. He jumps up and down on it.
3: "Dear clumsy bellboys, brutal cab drivers, careless doormen, ruthless porters, savage baggage masters, and all butter-fingered luggage handlers all over the world, have we got a suitcase for you."
1: Then a graphic appears for the name of the luggage brand. Most people say this Samsonite commercial is one of the best of all time. But here's the thing. The commercial wasn't for Samsonite. It was for its number one rival, American Tourister. Samsonite at the time had double the market share of American Tourister. But sometimes in the marketing world, the bigger brand gets all the credit. When people are asked to remember

0: the best luggage commercial of all time, they default to Samsonite. Because Samsonite spent more advertising money, it is the only brand name they can remember. Over time, Samsonite solved that disconnect by purchasing the American Tourister company and adopted the gorilla imagery in all its retail stores. Advertising Age magazine ranks Gorilla one of the top 100 commercials of the 20th century, and it is included in the permanent collection at the New York Museum of Modern Art. You can be reminded of great commercials, but some can stick with you for a long time.
1: If you're enjoying this episode, you might also like Takes a Licking and Keeps on Ticking, Advertising Torture Tests, Season 9, Episode 15. They are the kissing cousins of demonstration commercials. You can find that episode in our archives wherever you listen to the show.

0: tree.
1: If you were watching television in the 1980s, you might remember this classic commercial. It showed a construction worker in a hard hat, putting a single drop of glue on the top of the hat, then, amazingly, sticking the hat to a steel beam.
2: Crazy glue, strong enough to hold this man suspended in midair. Bonds almost anything.
3: A plastic knob, a plastic plug, a rubber boot, a metal brooch, a fishing rod, a cycle grip, model planes and model trains, a doorknob screw, a flashlight case, the broken trim on any car.
1: Amazingly, crazy glue could provide up to 1,000 pounds per square inch of bonding strength. That six-second demonstration, showing a man being held in mid-air with a single drop of crazy glue, made the brand famous. So famous, in fact, that every crazy glue package shows the silhouette of the suspended man to this day, 40 years later.

0: While television is a perfect medium to demonstrate a product, print advertising can do it too. There is a famous print ad for Volvo. It was done in the UK, written by David Abbott, one of the best advertising writers there ever was. His ads were always so compelling. He simply talked about the product, but he had a knack for making everything so very interesting. In this print ad for Volvo, he was asked to feature the strength of Volvo's spot welds, that the welds were so strong they would keep the car intact in the event of a collision, keeping the occupants safe. And furthermore, Volvo said that any one of the welds could hold the entire weight of the 3,000-pound car. That gave David Abbott an idea. He wanted to photograph a Volvo being suspended off the floor, held by a single spot weld, and he wanted to put the welder's baby on the floor under the car to prove how much confidence the welder had in Volvo's welding. Volvo said, "Absolutely not." Then Abbott suggested the welder himself. Volvo said, "No way." Then Abbott suggested himself. Volvo paused and said, "Okay, no babies, no welders, but an ad guy? Why not?" So the dramatic photo was taken, with David Abbott lying on the floor directly beneath a precariously suspended cherry red Volvo. The headline said, "If the welding isn't strong enough, the car will fall on the rider." The ad went on to say, "That's me, lying rather nervously under the new Volvo 740. For years, I've been writing in advertisements that each spot weld in a Volvo is strong enough to support the weight of the entire car. Someone decided I should put my body where my mouth is. So we suspended the car and I crawled underneath it. It's so well built, you can bet your life on it. I know. I just did." It was a bold demonstration. And even though Chrysler chairman Lee Iacocca once said, "Safety doesn't sell," Volvo proved him wrong. There was another memorable VW commercial done 34 years ago. It was a launch commercial for the new VW Corrado G60. It was a big leap for Volkswagen, as the Corrado was supercharged. While Volkswagens were known for reliability, they weren't known for speed. But the new Corrado G60 could go 225 kilometers an hour. So VW asked its advertising agency to come up with a dramatic TV commercial to demonstrate the speed of the Corrado. My friend Duncan Bruce was given the assignment. As he was thinking about ideas, Duncan realized that every time he thought of a Volkswagen, the image of an old VW Beetle would pop up in his mind. Then he would shake his head, start thinking about the new VW Corrado, but the VW Beetle kept popping back into his mind. That's when it hit Duncan. Maybe he could use an old VW Beetle to slingshot people beyond the old perception they had about Volkswagens. The great thing about showing a Beetle was that it evoked the feeling of reliability, and it was beloved. But how do you make an old VW Beetle with 30 horsepower go 225 kilometers an hour? Duncan had an idea. It was dramatic, but simple. The commercial was to say, "There are two ways to make a Volkswagen go 225 kilometers an hour. The first way was to pick up an old VW Beetle with a helicopter and let it drop 200 kilometers an hour to the ground. The other way was to drive a new Corrado." When Duncan presented that idea to the VW client, they reacted with, as Duncan says, slight horror. First they said, "Why are you showing an old VW?" Then, "Why are you destroying an old VW?" But the more they discussed it, the more the VW client slowly fell in love with the idea. Because this was a big launch for Volkswagen globally, all advertising ideas had to be approved by Volkswagen Germany. They hated the idea. A lot. There was a flurry of calls from VW Germany to VW Canada. The Canadian team said they loved the idea. The Germany headquarters said, "No way in hell." Eventually, the passion of the Canadian team won out. Germany held their breath. Now Duncan had to figure out how to shoot the commercial. First, a helicopter powerful enough to lift a Volkswagen vertically off the ground had to be found. Next, six classic VW Beetles were brought in. Duncan wanted the car to fall right side up. But when the first Beetle was dropped from the helicopter, it fell trunk first because of the weight of the engine. So the engine was removed from the second Beetle. But when it was dropped, the wind took it and it fell sideways. Three more attempts were made, but each time something unexpected happened that ruined the shot. Now Duncan had five destroyed VW Beetles and only had one left. Everybody held their breath. The last Volkswagen was hoisted up by the helicopter and let go.
1: There are two ways to make a Volkswagen go 225 kilometers an hour.
0: It fell perfectly.
1: The other way is to make a new Volkswagen.
0: The commercial then cut to exciting scenes of a VW Corrado speeding along a twisty road.
1: A new, supercharged, 158 horsepower, 225 kilometer an hour Corrado.
0: In the final shot of the commercial, the Corrado skids to a stop. Then, the old VW Beetle falls from the sky behind it in slow motion.
1: From Volkswagen.
0: It was a dramatic, memorable, tongue-in-cheek demonstration of the speed of the new Volkswagen Corrado. Back in the early 90s, Janet Keston and Nancy Vonk were a creative team at advertising agency Ogilvy & Mather Toronto. They were assigned to the Dove soap account. That year was a tipping point for the soap company, as its 35-year patent was expiring. Dove was worried a competitor had a clone product in the works. It was the first time in decades that Dove's number one status looked shaky. Because Janet and Nancy were new to the account, Dove organized a technical briefing in its lab. There they learned that Dove wasn't a soap, technically speaking. It contained a non-soap ingredient developed during World War II to gently clean the skin of burn victims. Because of that, Dove is pH neutral, which is one of the fundamental reasons why it's so easy on skin. It didn't strip away skin oils the way other soaps do. Squeaky clean skin is actually irritated, dried out skin. The lab technicians also mentioned you could actually do a litmus test on Dove. As you may remember from high school science class, litmus paper changes color when it detects alkalinity. The lab folks told Nancy and Janet that if you were to hold a piece of yellow litmus paper to Dove, it wouldn't change color. But if you held the same litmus paper to other soaps, it would turn ink blue instantly because of the high alkalinity. Janet and Nancy asked which other soaps had that kind of high alkalinity. The answer was, all soaps. When they left the Dove lab, Nancy and Janet went to a drugstore, swept dozens of soaps off the shelf, bought some litmus paper, and took it all back to their boardroom. They had to see it to believe it. So they held the yellow litmus paper against all the soaps, even baby soap. And they all turned dark blue again and again. But when they held the litmus paper to the Dove bar, it didn't change color. That gave them an idea. The litmus test was so persuasive, why not show it on television? The resulting commercial was incredibly simple. First, it showed a piece of litmus paper being dipped into a household cleanser, which looked like a Mr. Clean bottle. It turned dark blue. Then a piece of yellow litmus paper was held against a bar of family soap, then beauty soap, then even baby soap. In each case, the litmus paper turned blue. But when it was held against Dove, it remained yellow, measuring no alkalinity. There was no voiceover. Nancy and Janet wanted the story to be told objectively. The commercial was perceived as an enormous risk by the top brass at their own ad agency and at Lever Brothers, parent company of Dove. The ad didn't show a woman, there was no voiceover, and the commercial contained no emotion. It was purely rational, a chemistry test. It simply broke the rules of Dove advertising, established decades earlier by Ogilvy and Mather founder David Ogilvy. Ogilvy himself was so unhappy with the proposed commercial, he even wrote a scolding letter to Ogilvy Toronto saying, "Science won't sell." Well, Mr. Ogilvy was wrong. When the commercial aired, Dove sales went through the roof. The simple demonstration completely reframed Dove and forced other brands to rethink the way they spoke to women about soft, mild soaps. 33 other countries would adapt the commercial. And it all started by choosing not to tell people about the mildness of Dove, but to show people instead.

0: The power of a demonstration commercial cannot be overstated. Seeing is believing. When judging international advertising award shows, language can often get in the way. German judges struggle to understand English commercials. The French struggle with Portuguese commercials. English-speaking judges try to interpret Japanese ads. But there is one universal language, the demonstration commercial. No words required. When you see a drop of crazy glue hold a construction worker in the air, it's incredibly persuasive. When a gorilla violently throws a piece of luggage around his cage and it survives, nothing else needs to be said. And when a soap tells you it's mild on your skin and proves it in real time with litmus paper, that's all you need to see. Next week, we'll tackle recent demonstration commercials. It takes a confident advertiser to present a simple demonstration. No flash, no fireworks, no catchy jingles. That's when an advertiser puts their money where their mouth is. And occasionally puts an ad writer under their Volvo. When you're under the influence. I'm Terry O'Reilly. This episode was recorded in the Terrestream Airstream Mobile Recording Studio. Producer, Debbie O'Reilly. Sound engineer, Jeff Devine. Under the Influence theme by Casey Pick, Jeremiah Pick, and James Ayton. Tunes provided by APM Music. Follow me on social at Terry O. Influence. See you next time.
1: 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He yelled, "This is some crazy glue." 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
2: I'm Saroja Coelho. Coming up on Just Asking, can we be friends with AI? 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
3: This is CBC News from Vancouver. Good afternoon. I'm Stephanie Mercier. First to the FIFA World Cup. It doesn't look good for Canada right now. Canada is down 2-0 against Morocco after 90 minutes of play. There are a few minutes left in stoppage time at the game taking place in Houston this morning. But win or lose, Canada has arguably exceeded expectations for this tournament by reaching the round of 16. Elsewhere, hundreds of firefighters are battling a massive wildfire threatening Spain's popular Costa Brava region. The blaze broke out earlier today, forcing the emergency evacuation of 150 tourists from nearby holiday camps. Ground crews are racing to carve out critical fire breaks in the dense forest. Officials say the fast-moving flames have already scorched more than 2,200 hectares of land. Emergency teams have stabilized a portion of the perimeter, but are working urgently to contain the rest before strong winds return. A series of coordinated insurgent attacks struck five different locations across Mali this morning. Social media video captures the chaos as militants drive through the town of Anifis, where a government military outpost and Russian forces are stationed. The Azawad Liberation Front has claimed responsibility for the complex assault. The Malian army says the situation is now under control. In BC, environmental advocates are raising concerns after Alberta proposed a southern route through BC for a new oil pipeline. As Bisma Mughal reports, they're worried about the impact it could have on the ecosystem around the Roberts Bank terminal in Delta.
4: Advocates say Roberts Bank is a critical habitat for killer whales, salmon, and migratory birds. Raincoast BC's Valeria Vergara says a pipeline could put these species directly in harm's way.
5: It is noise, it is spill risk, it is ships strikes, all these risks stacking up on top of a population of killer whales that's already struggling to survive.
4: Lucera Gonzalez with the Wilderness Committee says only 73 to 75 southern resident orcas are left in the world, and this could push them into extinction.
6: Fraser River Estuary and the Salish Sea is already an ecosystem that has been pushed to its limit.
4: The Alberta government said it chose a southern path close to that of the Trans Mountain Pipeline to limit impacts on the environment, wildlife, and communities. BC and Ottawa unveiled a deal which upholds the North Coast tanker ban and invests initiatives to reinforce protections along the coast. Bisma Mughal, CBC News, Vancouver.
3: Most hockey parents pray for one miracle on ice, but one Suyu's mom got a doubleheader. As Brady Strachan reports, her twin boys were snapped up by the same team at the recent NHL draft.
7: The Pittsburgh Penguins select Marcus Rock.
8: Nina Rock is living every hockey parent's dream, but twice over.
9: We are just over the moon excited.
8: Last week in Buffalo, Nina and her husband Derek watched lightning strike twice. Their 18-year-old identical twins, Liam and Marcus, were draft day targets for the Pittsburgh Penguins.
9: And our whole family was there to support them.
8: Nina admits that tracking her boys on the ice can be a guessing game. She still struggles to tell them apart. The brothers started skating at the age of two in Osuyus and have been a package deal ever since. And after the draft, the perks of their new gig started immediately.
10: Congratulations, guys.
8: With a phone call from Penguins legendary captain, Sidney Crosby.
10: I just wanted to call and say hi and welcome.
11: Thank you. Yeah. Thanks for the call. We really appreciate it.
12: Yeah, this is awesome. Yeah, thank you. Sure.
8: A surreal pinch-me moment for a couple of Okanagan boys on their incredible hockey journey. Brady Strachan, CBC News, Kelowna.
3: And finally, after making her comeback to tennis just last month, Serena Williams is withdrawing from the Wimbledon doubles due to a knee injury. The 23-time Grand Slam winner tweaked her knee during her first round of singles on Tuesday. She ended it with a three-set loss against Australian player Maya Joind. Williams shared the news in an Instagram post. She says she did everything she could to recover. And that's the CBC News from Vancouver. Looking now at the BC weather. Along the north coast, partly cloudy with a chance of showers by morning, a low of 10. For the Peace region, also a chance of showers this evening and some gusty winds as well, a low down to 10. For the central interior, risk of a thunderstorm overnight with a low of 8. For the southeast, clear and a low down to 11. For the southern interior, a few clouds with a low of 13. And for the south coast, also a few clouds with a low of 14 degrees.
13: Welcome to the Best of Quirks and Quarks. This program was originally broadcast last September. Hi, I'm Bob McDonald. Welcome to Quirks and Quarks. Every summer, Canadian scientists leave their labs and classrooms and fan out across the planet to do research in the field, and we've asked them to bring that science back to us. So today, you'll hear from a team searching for lost explosives in a local bog.
14: It's funny, when we started doing magnetometry subsurface exploration for mining, we didn't think that we would be looking for bombs here in Ottawa.
13: And researchers studying the reintroduction of wild dogs in Africa and what they leave on the landscape.
15: We actually collect wild dog poop, which is a truly disgusting material. It's sort of black, almost tar-like, filled with bones and hair, and it smells absolutely rancid, but it's worth collecting.
13: Plus, we'll travel the fabled Silk Road across Eurasia, bunk with birds in Alaska, scan mummies in Peru, and listen for turtles in an iconic Canadian park. All this today on the Best of Quirks and Quarks. Tucked away in the Gulf of Alaska, 130 kilometers away from the mainland, lies remote Middleton Island. It hosted a Cold War U.S. military base in the 1950s, but now all that remains are decrepit buildings, a decommissioned radar tower, and hundreds of thousands of breeding seabirds. And every summer, scientists too flock to the island to study these birds and learn what they can reveal about the conditions on the Pacific Ocean. This year, McMaster University students Abby Eaton and Flynn O'Dacre spent 2 months camping on Middleton Island, studying seabird species like the black-legged kittiwake and the rhinoceros auklet. Here they are to tell us about it.
16: Hi, I'm Flynn O'Daker. I'm a second-year master's student in the Department of Biology at McMaster University in Hamilton, Ontario. This is my third year on Middleton Island.
17: Hi, I'm Abby Eaton. I'm also a student at McMaster University, like Flynn. I'm a first-year master's student. This is my second year on Middleton Island.
16: It's a pretty crazy arrival.
17: So we leave from Anchorage in a tiny plane, and we fly an hour over the ocean. And then you see the land approaching, and it's just this tiny island. It's only 8 kilometers by 2 kilometers wide.
16: And then there's old abandoned infrastructure, and there's an old military base and old barracks that are kind of decomposing.
17: And then we land on this tiny little runway, and ATVs drive up, and we have to unload all the food from the plane so that we can survive on the island for the months that we're there.
16: And then you take the ATVs and you wind along the island, and you get to the chateau, which is kind of like our comfort base while you're on Middleton. And you unload all the food, and then you set up your tent and you get your stuff all positioned, and then it's resettled in and you're ready to go.
17: When you first get there, you really hear it.
16: Birds everywhere.
17: And it's just deafening sound of hundreds and thousands of birds. And you can smell it as well. There's lots of poop. That's a big smell. They also puke sometimes. That also smells like fish. It's kind of like it's a very distinct smell. I was there to study the rhinoceros auklet. They're a relative of the puffins, and they're small black birds with a horn on the tip of their beak, which is really cool. They're about the size of a football and the shape of a football. So the questions we were looking into were to do with measuring metabolic rate through a technique called respirometry. And that usually involves taking the animals out of their natural habitat and putting them in a respirometry chamber, kind of like just a box. But since it's not exactly the best to take them out of their natural habitat, because that risks them abandoning their nests, so we wanted to create a technique to measure respirometry in a more natural way. And these birds happen to live underground. And the Middleton Island Research Facility, they have several nest boxes in the ground, which are a standardized shape. They're just boxes buried underground for the birds to live in instead of excavating their own natural burrows. And since these are in place, we were able to use them as a makeshift respirometry chamber while leaving the birds in their natural habitat.
18: Hi there. We are currently in the rhinoceros auklet colony on Middleton Island, Alaska.
17: We're going to try recording the metabolic rates of rhinoceros auklets in their nest boxes.
18: And we're whispering because we have to be really quiet. The birds are prone to leaving their nests if they're too disturbed, and they live underground in a burrow. So we're being super quiet so that we don't bother too much in their natural habitat.
17: When we arrive at the nest box. We set up all our equipment around it. We take out our new plexiglass lid and replace the nest box lid after we dig it up. Then we bury it in dirt again. All our equipment is starting to run. We let it warm up for an hour while we sit there. We press record and we sit there for 3 to 4 more hours as everything records. And then we unbury the lid, replace it with the original one, and crawl away. It gets a bit tiring when you can't stand up and stretch and you're in a bit of a cramped position, but we made it work. We listened to audiobooks. We made some friendship bracelets. We took some naps on the ground while we waited.
16: So I was there to study the black-legged kittiwake. They're about 300 to 500 grams. They kind of look like a standard gull, to be really honest. I think they're significantly cuter, but I think there's a little bit of bias playing into that. And the population that we were working with was specifically, they nest on the old radar tower. So Middleton Island used to be a military base during the Cold War. And following its deactivation, a lot of the birds started nesting on the old infrastructure. And one of the like foundational researchers, Scott Hatt, he began renovating the tower to create these nesting platforms where all of the nest sites at the tower have one-way removable glass. So on the kittiwake side, they're just living at their nest. And one of their walls is a mirror. But on our end, that mirror is actually a window. So we can see what the bird is doing through that window. And they're just out living in the natural world, but we can see exactly what we're doing. And then below that, there's a little crack. So through that crack, we slip a small hook and we grab the kittiwake around the leg just below the knee. And we lift the window, we grab the kittiwake by the bum, unhook the leg, grab a wing, and bring them in the tower.
18: Everything's okay. Looks good. Nothing's caught.
16: Depending on the bird, this can be a really seamless, easy process, or it can make such a racket. They yell, they bite, they scream, they throw up on you, they poop. It's like a whole fiasco. Then we bring the bird over to the research station that we're working at. We have our biologgers all programmed. One of us, either me or Abby, will hold the kittiwake. And then the other one will secure the GPS accelerometer to the tail and then the video logger to the back. We then walk the bird over to the release window, which is a little box also attached to the outside. We pop them in the box and we pull the slat to release the bird to the outside world.
18: Yeah, that bird is getting caught.
16: I know.
18: Aww. Nice. There it is.
16: We had a sample size of 45 birds this year, which is incredible. And each bird had the video camera and GPS accelerometer deployed for about 1 to 2 days. I haven't had time to go through the footage yet, but at a cursory kind of preliminary glance, we definitely captured a lot of different behaviors in action. We saw flapping flight and gliding flight and swimming and eating and arguing with the neighbor.
18: Hello. We have just taken our final mass measurement for the rhinoceros auklet that we were studying, and now we're getting ready to crawl out of the rhinoceros auklet colony.
17: We packed up all our science equipment into bins, and we have to crawl since the birds live underground in burrows, and the ground is sort of fragile, so we have to crawl so as not to puncture the ground and punch through.
18: And as we crawl, we go through salmonberry thicket, so sometimes you get snagged with all your equipment.
17: Let's go. It's always sad to leave. You get to know everyone really well on the island. It's a small group of people, and everyone's always really cool and comes from a lot of different backgrounds and past experiences. So you get really close to people.
16: Yeah, because we didn't really know each other at all before Middleton. We had met one time, and then we fly to Alaska together, and then we do these amazing research projects. And now we're, wonderful friends.
17: Yeah, we spend 24/7 together for a few months a year. It's very nice.
13: That was Abby Eaton, a first-year master's student, and Flynn O'Dacre, a second-year master's student, both working in the lab of Dr. Emily Choi at McMaster University in Hamilton, Ontario. In central Mozambique, nestled in the Great African Rift Valley, there lies a very special place called Gorongosa National Park. It's 4,000 square kilometers, shaped by a mosaic of rivers that support a huge diversity of animals and plants, some of which aren't found anywhere else in the world. This park used to be home to one of the densest populations of wildlife in all of Africa. But all that changed when civil war erupted in Mozambique in 1977, and the park became a battleground. Over the next 15 years, poaching and violence led to the extermination of an estimated 95% of the large mammals in the park. But since then, there's been a massive effort to bring the park back to its former glory by restoring infrastructure, regrowing lost vegetation, and reintroducing lost wildlife. Including in 2018, when conservationists reintroduced a pack of wild dogs into the park. The wild dog reintroduction was surprisingly successful, and they're now once again a dominant carnivore in the park, which led Canadian PhD student Nick Wright to wonder just how the ecosystems change when a new predator moves in. which is why he spent his summer stomping through the wilds of Mozambique, tracking these big changes, while also trying to stay out of the way of some of Africa's fiercest animals. Nick Wright is a PhD student from the University of British Columbia. Mr. Wright, welcome to Quirks and Quarks.
15: Thanks for having me, Bob.
13: First of all, tell me about Gorongosa. What's it like to arrive there?
15: Yeah, so you fly into Gorongosa on a bush plane. Overhead, you see this enormous savanna landscape. It's totally distinct from anything surrounding it, which is just entirely farmland at this point. And at the center of it is Lake Urema, which is an enormous floodplain lake that expands during the wet season and then contracts in the dry season. And I'm there in the dry season. So what you can see from overhead is just this huge short grass grassland scattered with a whole bunch of different large herbivores, most notably waterbuck, which are these sort of shaggy gray antelope. And really just as far as I can see, there are animals dotted across the landscape.
13: Well, tell me about the wild dogs in Gorongosa.
15: Yeah, so my focus is particularly on the wild dogs because although a bunch of carnivore species have recently been reintroduced to the park, including leopards and hyenas, the most successful reintroduction has been the wild dogs. African wild dogs are also called painted wolves. They're beautiful animals. They are all individually identifiable because they have completely distinct coat patterns, sort of this marbled coloration of tawny and white and black. They're not that big. They're much smaller than a lion or a hyena, but they're super social animals. They work extremely closely together, and that leads to them having some of the most successful hunt rates of any species. And I think one particular fact about wild dogs that I really love is that whenever it's time to hunt, they signal that to each other by sneezing. And it works in a sort of democratic fashion where if enough individuals with sufficient social rank have sneezed, then the group decides it's time to get up and go for a hunt.
13: Wow. What are they like to work with?
15: They're really wonderful to work with. Wild dogs actually, despite their ferocity when hunting, are really not a big threat to people. There's no records of them killing any humans. And so I've never been too worried about working that closely with them. Our bigger concern is not disturbing them because they are an endangered species across their range. Gorongosa, though, is a wonderful place to get to work on them because their populations are actually growing really quickly. And so it's a rare success story in an otherwise pretty dire tale.
13: Well, how many of them are in the park now?
15: Right now, there's over 250, which is a huge increase. Initially, just two packs were reintroduced. And so it was just a few individuals. But over the last 6 or so years, we've seen them spread across the entire park. They are now inhabiting a whole bunch of different habitats. And I think there's around 10 different packs out there.
13: Well, if these are wild dogs, how do you go about studying them?
15: Yeah, we have a couple focuses with our project. The first is that we're interested in what the wild dogs are eating. And so to study that, we actually collect wild dog poop, which is a truly disgusting material. It's sort of black, almost tar-like, filled with bones and hair, and it smells absolutely rancid, but it's worth collecting, I would argue, because we can take samples back to the lab and do DNA metabarcoding. And with that method, we can actually figure out from the DNA fragments in the feces what prey animals the wild dogs have been consuming.
13: So you're spending your time walking around collecting dog poop.
15: We are doing what I was already doing at home with my dog, but on a bigger, bigger scale out in the bush. We're also putting out camera traps, which are these remotely triggered cameras that can just sort of be deployed out in the wild and collect tons of photos. And we're doing that in areas fairly close to wild dog pack ranges, so within a few kilometers of where they're actually denning, and then pretty far away. And we're putting out cameras in both wooded habitats and grassy habitats to look at how the behavior and habitat use of their prey changes in areas with wild dogs versus areas without.
13: Did you have any adventures while you were trying to get close to their den to put a camera in there?
15: You know, often the hardest part of it was just walking through sometimes thick grass over our heads or these really dense trees. But one particularly terrifying experience I had, which I will say, over the course of my time in Gorongosa, we've been around lions and elephants, but this was 100 times scarier than either of those. And it was that as we were setting up a camera, we noticed a small burrow at the foot of one of the trees. So we were cutting down some grass, and then our field technician swung the machete a little too hard and knocked the tree, which reverberated down to the burrow. And I heard the most ghoulish shriek I have ever heard in my life. And out of the corner of my eye, I see this shape just explode out from the burrow. It was sort of long and serpentine. So my first thought was snake, but no, it was even more scary. It was a mongoose, which, although not actually a direct threat, that as far as I know, the scream and the explosion was just so scary. And it puffed itself up to be three times the size that it actually was. So yeah, I have a permanent fear of mongoose now.
19: Well, I can understand why.
15: Yeah.
19: Did you have any animals visiting your camp unexpectedly?
15: Yeah. So there's a whole community of animals that live in camp pretty permanently. We've got a bunch of baboons and vervet monkeys, and warthogs are really some of the main players. But one morning we woke up to a really terrifying sort of squeal. And then we heard the baboons start to go crazy. They were shrieking and running over the cabins, which have these metal roofs, and just banging around. And it wasn't until we heard a lion roar that we were able to figure out exactly what had happened, which was that a couple of lions overnight had come into camp and hunted and killed a warthog right between two of the cabins, and then were dining on it for most of that morning. So we had a little bit of a delayed start because we had to wait for the lions to finish their meal before we could head out to the field that day.
19: Wow. What does visiting Mozambique and seeing this restoration work in the park up close mean to you?
15: I think Gorongosa is a really powerful story because globally what we're seeing is widespread declines in large carnivore species. And that's been ongoing for most of the last century as humans have changed habitats and directly hunted predator species and their prey. Globally, in response to these declines in large carnivores, we have seen this rewilding movement emerge where people are proposing reintroducing species that have been lost with the goal of reintroducing their ecological roles. And so I think Gorongosa is quite compelling because it offers a chance to study this carnivore reintroduction in real time.
19: When do you plan to go back?
15: I'll be back next summer for another field season. Yeah. So because there's such rapid changes happening right now, there's a lot of incentive to get out there each year and try and capture feces and camera trap photos and other data that can help record this really rapidly influx animal population.
19: I can hear the excitement in your voice about going back.
15: Yeah, I can't wait to be back.
19: Mr. Wright, thank you so much for your time.
15: Thank you, Bob.
19: Nick Wright is a PhD student in his third year in the Gainer Lab at the University of British Columbia.

0: The Silk Road was a complex system of trading routes that extended from the coast of China to southern Europe and East Africa, a span of 6,400 kilometers. From the 2nd century BCE to the 15th century CE, it was the connection between East and West Eurasia. And many of those traveling the Silk Road left their mark in the form of graffiti, drawing, or writing on the rocks of the landscape they passed through. But some of these traces, which have remained for centuries, may not last that much longer. A dam is being constructed in Pakistan across part of the Silk Road, which means a significant portion of this ancient path is going to disappear underwater. Dr. Jason Nealis and Dr. Ali Zaidi from Wilfrid Laurier University spent their summer on the Silk Road in Pakistan. They're part of an international project to document the petroglyphs before the dam is complete in 2030.
1: Today, we are visiting the site of Rudir, which is a group of rocks with about 1,100 petroglyphs spread out over 25 rocks on the bank of the Upper Indus River, across from the dam construction site for Diamar Basha Dam. Because once the dam is built, over 60 sites will be submerged in the flood basin created by the dam.
2: Missionaries, pilgrims, traders, even warriors, armies pass through the Silk Route, or the Silk Routes, we should actually call it, because there was many different paths along valleys and mountain ways that people have been using for thousands of years, in fact. The Silk Routes really helped integrate different peoples from around the world.
1: So as we're walking, we can see how the builders of Diamar Basha Dam are excavating down to the bedrock. But we're about to approach two large rock outcroppings, and we think this is going to be our best chance to locate or whatever carvings remain here at Shams Lubari. We're expecting to find about 30, 40 rock carvings.
2: I was there in April with Dr. Nealis and the members of our field team. The urgency to document, the urgency being brought about not only because of the construction of the dam, which, you know, will inundate this area within, once the dam is functional in 5 years, there's a lot of gold mining actually happening. So you've got bulldozers, you've got heavy machinery that locals are using because they recognize that this area will be underwater very quickly. And so in the process, it's actually destroying some of the boulders and rocks on which these inscriptions have been made. This is a really urgent task for the preservation of human heritage, essentially, the preservation of this immense history.
1: We're very lucky to find many, many petroglyphs on the western end of this large rock outcropping. So we are all very happy. So we'll come back to the site on another day to begin the digital image documentation process. So we're building on earlier explorations to fill in the gaps and also apply new techniques of 3D imaging through laser scanning, panoramic visual tours to create 3D models of each and every individual rock that still has inscriptions and petroglyphs that we can locate in the field with their precise geographical coordinates of the sites with the rocks, with petroglyphs and inscriptions that are going to be submerged. So in this area, we have one of the world's most extensive concentrations of historically significant petroglyphs that include a variety of designs, from the kinds of animals that was indigenous to this area, to other kinds of expressions of symbols, such as buildings, as well as images of shrines, particularly Buddhist shrines called stupas. Now, we also have a variety of other human figures drawn on the rocks. The inscriptions are written in a variety of languages, because this was a multicultural crossroads between areas of what we could conceive of as being, you know, ancient India, as well as parts of Iran and parts of Eastern Central Asia as well. What we're doing right now is we're having Asad Ali, one of the members of the LUMS, or Lahore University of Management Sciences team, do photogrammetry on a rock with what looks like the remains of a Kharoshthi graffiti inscription. Kharoshthi was a script used for writing a vernacular language, which we call Gandhari, until about the 3rd century or the 4th century of the Common Era. After that time, most of the inscriptions are written in the Brahmi script used for writing varieties of the Sanskrit language or hybrid Sanskrit, as well as some inscriptions are written in Middle Iranian languages. Also, very interestingly, we've been able to see that one of the rock surfaces here has been worked up in prehistoric times with a large-scale rock carving. Typically, the rock carvings belonging to prehistoric times in this area depict animals, but there are also some anthropomorphic figures, say larger-than-life-size human figures, but we're not sure that this is what the prehistoric carving represents.
2: In a sense, it is like graffiti. It's like people who nowadays want to leave their mark, you know, like Ali was here, a sense of immortality, wanting to inscribe on rock. For me, it's just awe, it's majesty. Like this geography is out of this world, really. If you think about, you know, the confluence of three different mountain ranges of the Karakoram and the Himalayas and the Hindu Kush, these massive mountains, but also austere, and one feels a sense of smallness in a way compared to this majestic geography. And yet at the same time, there's also a sense of connection, this sense of awe of being connected to humanity, you know, of people who passed through maybe a millennium ago or even more than that.
1: I think I just felt a sense of direct connection that allowed me to contextualize the kinds of conditions that may have led ancient travelers to see these kinds of rock surfaces as canvases, which people, of course, still do. At the sites that are closest to the road and more accessible, you'll also see people abrading the rocks to leave their own names. Even today, I mean, the way I hope to leave a mark is more through, you know, the digital preservation project. But I don't think I would have anything to add more directly. And besides, knowing that it would be submerged, I have even less incentive to write my name on the rocks.
0: Dr. Jason Nealis is associate professor in the Religion and Culture Department, and Dr. Ali Zaidi is an associate professor in the Department of Global Studies, both at Wilfrid Laurier University in Waterloo, Ontario. I'm Bob McDonald, and you're listening to Quirks and Quarks on CBC Radio 1 and streaming live on the CBC News app. Just go to the local tab and press play wherever you are. We're kicking off our fabulous 50th season with our annual Summer Science Special, where we catch up with Canadian scientists to hear about their adventures in the field this summer. Coming up later in the program, talking turtles in Algonquin Park.
3: Over the course of nearly 50 years, we had never noticed that they vocalize. So to have my graduate student come to me and say, hey, you know, these turtles are vocalizing, they're communicating with each other, I was absolutely floored.
0: Mare Bleu Bog, southeast of Ottawa, is a wetland conservation area home to rare plants, birds, and other wildlife. But it also holds an explosive secret that was largely forgotten for 80 years.
4: Unexploded Second World War bombs are submerged deep in the mud at the Mare Bleu Bog.
5: During World War II, Mare Bleu was a military practice bomb range where aerial munitions, bombs, up to 1,000 pounds were dropped from planes.
0: That made for some interesting surprises for a team from Carleton University who spent the summer using the bog to test sensor-equipped drones they hope to use to locate other kinds of underground secrets.
6: It's funny, when we started doing magnetometry subsurface exploration for mining, we didn't think that we would be looking for bombs here in Ottawa, 15 kilometers away from where we all live. So, hi, I'm Pablo Arzate, and I'm the founder of 3XMAC Technologies. I am a student at Carleton University going through the Sprott faculty, the Technology Innovation Management. And I'm doing academic collaboration with various organizations here in Ottawa. So this comes from my family. My father is a geophysicist, and I grew up going into the field doing old school geophysics, you know, old equipment. And we were young, and I'm saying we, me and my brother, you know, the time passed and we developed our own skills. We went back to geophysics saying, hey, we need to fix this. These equipments are way too big, and now that there's drones, we can apply them for all these industries that, you know, we were not even looking at. What inspired now this pilot project and the activity here in Ottawa is the validation of this technology and the validation of the function, what we really wanted to do. We've developed this technology mainly for mining and critical resource exploration, but we know that the technology itself takes advantage of science, right? Of the magnetic spectrum that is around us. We're not able to see, like, under the ground, say, like, hey, there's a boat here, or there's a bomb here. We're able to see, like, hey, there's an anomaly that's spiking at this signal of magnetic interference, and it's this big, or it extends this much. It's probably this depth, and it's coming out of plain physics, right? Just the materials radiating this magnetic field. It's like everything has a magnet properties.
7: Okay. So ready to take off.
6: Our equipment is ready and capable of reading these signals really, really accurately. So we're able to distinguish from signals from, for example, copper,

0: one of the many flying training schools near Ottawa.
1: But the place was a test field for bombs, so there's probably hundreds of them.
0: In this station alone, there's a plane taking off every 20 seconds, training tomorrow's fighter and bomber and coastal squadron.
1: And what's very interesting to us, what was very interesting is that through our research, there was a defined zone where a target, right, like a bullseye zone. But while we were there and while we were doing our studies, we kept thinking about, you know, playing darts and trying to learn how to play darts and how many of those darts that we're playing with would fall outside of that bullseye. And by looking at the data, we could confirm that indeed there was a line southwest where it would appear that they would align their planes and they would drop the bombs. Most of them, I would say, or where we focused were in the targeted area, but we had also some readings that extended. So we could see sort of that line where, you know, some pilots were overshooting, and that's perfectly normal because it was a training session, right? We can't tell if they're exploded or not exploded, and that's very important to distinguish. We can say they're there, but we don't know their activity. We didn't have to step on the bug, and that's part of our value proposition. Part of what we're bringing to the table is not having to risk any life or not having to risk anything in going there. You know, I never wanted to be a scientist, so I was sort of the black sheep of the team. The team is my father, my brother is also a civil engineer and UAV lead mechanic and operator. So for me, it's been sort of a story that, you know, I always felt really lucky and I always felt really close to science. I got myself a little bit away exploring my own product development. I work here in Ottawa for 6 years and doing prototyping. And now I feel like I'm back and where I am, and it's all destiny, right? That's how it feels.
2: That was Pablo Arzate, the founder and CEO of 3X Mag Technologies. From Carleton University's Sprott School of Business Technology Innovation Management Program. Dr. Andrew Nelson spent his summer in Peru, but he wasn't climbing the heights of Machu Picchu and enjoying the view. His team is devising new methods of non-invasively scanning Peruvian mummies dating to the Inca period, so they can study them without unwrapping them. Dr. Nelson is a professor and chair in the Department of Anthropology at Western University in London, Ontario. Hello and welcome to our show.
3: Thank you very much, Bob. I'm delighted to be here.
2: So take me on your trip this summer. Where did you go?
3: Well, I went to Lima, Peru, and you know, people often have this exotic idea of anthropological field sites. Well, I was in the basement of a museum in their storage facility studying a series of these mummy bundles. They call them fardos, that were excavated in the late 1990s, early 2000s. And they've just been sitting there waiting for some kind attention.
2: Now, you were working in the basement of a museum, but where were these mummies actually found?
3: So they were found at a site called Puruchuco, which is a site just on the eastern outskirts of Lima, as the coastal plain starts to gain elevation a little bit. And they were excavated in the area where a shanty town had set up just immediately on the surface of the site.
2: What's the site like?
3: Well, so now it's an urban settlement, so there's very little left of the site. But at the time, it was amazing. I remember visiting it. They had literally excavated the streets of the town and the schoolyard, and there were these mummy bundles sticking out in the middle, peering out of their windows and seeing what they were seeing. It was a pretty amazing sight.
2: Wow. How old are they?
3: These actually are Inca period. I've been working mostly with pre-Inca mummies so far, dating to the middle horizons, so around 600 to about 900 AD, and late intermediate period, which is about 900 to about 1470 AD. But this particular collection, the Puruchuco material, is Inca in date.
2: Well, tell me about these mummy bundles. What are they like?
3: So they range in size from very, very small fetus-sized

0: size bundles to these very large ones that we call Falsa Cabeza mummies. These can be about a meter and a half tall. One of them took all four of us to lift to get it in sight for x-raying. And so they range tremendously in complexity and in size and in richness.
1: And are they bundles like fabric wrapped around a body kind of thing?
0: Yeah, exactly. So at the core, there is the body generally in a seated flexed position. And then they would put various offerings, shells that they would import from Ecuador, for instance, which would be quite high status, metal artifacts, pins called pirurus or tupus that would go to pin their shawl, and then just tons and tons of cotton and textiles, lots of raw cotton that still has the cotton seeds. And so, which kind of makes a mess of the x-ray sometimes, but yeah, they're just this big bundle of all of this stuff together. And so we call that a microcosm, because in that bundle is the microcosm of the individual and who they had been in life and how they were treated in death. So the biological aspects of that, but also the cultural aspects of the burial goods that are with them, and how they were actually treated in death.
1: How many of these bundles have you studied?
0: We x-rayed 43 of them. We CT scanned 15, which was great.
1: Boy. Well, how are you able to study these bundles without actually opening them?
0: So normally they are studied by unwrapping them, which is incredibly informative. You find everything. You can see tattoos and things like that. But it is destructive. So the approach we take is we do x-rays, which is quite an elaborate process, because to x-ray some of these big bundles, we have to take up to 18 individual x-ray images and then stitch those together in Photoshop. And then some of them we will take to a hospital in Lima and we'll do CT scans. And so, the x-rays allow us to see what's inside the bundle in general, but the CT scan then allows us to see what's inside the bundle in three dimensions and do all kinds of manipulations with the data to really get a handle on what's inside.
1: Well, now that you've looked inside these bundles, these ancient mummies, what have you learned about the ancient people of Peru and their beliefs?
0: So we've learned quite a bit. We published an article a couple of years ago on practice that we absolutely did not expect. And that was they would bury these individuals and they would go back in. They would retrieve the skulls sometime later and then patch the bundle back up and then do something else with the skulls. Now, what else they were doing with the skulls, I really don't know. But it's part of this sort of ongoing interaction that they had with their dead. The dead were very much part of an ongoing ritual life in the ancient Andes. And this is one way of looking at that.
1: Well, what does it tell you about how they respected their ancestors?
0: So they respected them greatly. They invested an enormous amount in the preparation of these bundles. And as I said, they were part of the ongoing ritual life. They would revisit them. The bundles became Malki. They are the ancestors. And so they're the links to the ancestors, they're the links back to the land. And so they're an extremely important part of the ritual life of these ancient societies.
1: Did you find signs of how people died?
0: It's actually very difficult to know how people died. So if an individual had a heart attack, I would never know. But we do have a couple cases where one individual was killed by a blow of a club to the forehead. And so you can see all the bones of his forehead are broken in. And so that undoubtedly killed this particular individual. But what was interesting was that he was buried in the same cemetery as all the rest of these individuals. He was buried face down, which is unusual. He didn't have any hands and his arms were tied behind his back, which is unusual. And the way he was killed was unusual, but he was buried with everybody else. He wasn't separated out. That's quite interesting in terms
1: wow.
0: of he was treated differently, but also treated similarly.
1: How rewarding is it for you to be looking back in time into these ancient cultures through their mummies?
0: So to me, looking at a mummy, looking at the remains of an individual from an ancient culture is the single best way to actually identify with that culture of the past. You can look at pots, you can look at buildings, but if you're looking at the actual person, Then, you know, if they've got bad teeth, you can identify with that. If they've got a broken bone, you can identify that. It's a much more a sort of empathic, I guess, a connection with the past. Mm-hmm. So that's the big link, is to actually work with the people. And I work very much in a team. We work with Peruvian students, work with our partner institutions in Peru. So that to me is a real we kind of approach to doing research. And I love that.
1: Well, I guess it's also the closest you can get to being Indiana Jones as well.
0: Well, I'm not sure Indiana Jones would have been in the basement of the Ministry of Culture.
1: Yeah. Dr. Nelson, thank you so much for your time.
0: Absolutely, my pleasure.
1: Dr. Andrew Nelson is a professor and chair of the Department of Anthropology at Western University.

0: this audience picks the winner. Now here's a man whose comedy is always a blast, Steve Patterson.
1: Hey! Thanks, Graham. Hello, Canada. Welcome back to The Debater. We are here back where it all started in beautiful Winnipeg, Manitoba. Yes. A city that is home to many sports teams. One team that I just learned about is the Canadian Elite Basketball League's Winnipeg Sea Bears. Yeah. It's important to note that it is Sea Bears as in a body of water, not as in all of our A and B level bears have joined the NBA. The sea, you know, the sea, the thing Winnipeg is so famous for. Time now to meet two debaters who are always a slam dunk in our books. This comic was immediately out of his depth after he once entered a sports betting pool. It's Toronto's Arthur Simeon. There he is, Arthur Simeon. And this comic once vacationed indoors by himself at an all-reclusive resort. It's Winnipeg's Matt Falk. Come on out, Matt. There he is, the bearded Matt Falk. Debaters, your topic is one that will send a clear signal to our audience. Wireless, is it superior to wired? I guess I can see both sides of this debate since I'm a dad who witnessed both his daughters being born, still connected to their mother, through life's first wire, the umbilical cord. They'd been perfectly happy with their mom, Nancy, being their chosen carrier for 9 months. But the second the doctors made me cut the cord, I realized I was their new co-carrier. Turns out having two kids is still cheaper than having a cell phone plan with Rogers. Time now for a debate that we think has a good plan. So, whereas it's a connection that provides us with more flexibility, requires less equipment, and offers a cleaner design, be it resolved, wireless is superior to wired. Arthur, you are arguing for this, please. You have 2 minutes. Starting now, Arthur Simeon.
2: Thank you. Wireless means untethered. It means freedom. Remember how much fun it was to talk to your teenage crush on the landline, surrounded by your entire family? Your brother making fart noises in the background, while your mother loudly asks if your crush believes in Jesus. Is she Christian, Arthur? Wireless technology has allowed for earpods. Put one of those babies in your ear, and you can talk to the voices in your head without the police getting involved. Or getting put in a conservatorship, okay? Wireless technology allows you to start your car from 10 meters out, which for most women is a great way to leave a dodgy first date. Wires, on the other hand, are the preferred accessory for serial killers. Power lines are wires, and wires that happen to be the number one cause of forest fires and destruction. Your love for wires is ruining the planet, Matt. Wireless allows for multitasking. You can cook, clean, and have a mimosa all the while talking to your boss on a conference call. Every woman in this room does the same thing at the end of each workday. You rip that wired bra off and you free the hostages. You have been dying to be wireless all day. Thank you very much.
1: Arthur Simeon. Wow. On behalf of being wireless now, charged with explaining the current state of affairs of being all wired up, let's hear from Matt Falk.
3: It's April 2nd, 1973. You enter your tastefully decorated home with wall-to-wall shag carpeting. Your wife says, telephone call from a Mr. Dernsey. And you say, tell him I'm not here. Tell him I'm not here. A lie so universally accepted, it might as well be the truth. But the very next day, April 3rd, 1973, that all changed with the invention of the first cellular telephone. Thus began a slow but persistent progression from, oh, I guess I'll call back later, to, oh, I'll try him on his cell, to, hey, Matt, I texted you 9 times last night. Why didn't you reply? Enough is enough! The wire! The wire! It was the last line of defense against a constant barrage of intrusion. It was the horsehair thread holding up the sword of Damocles, dangling over the last vestiges of our solitude. The first call ever made on a cell phone was made by Martin Cooper. Cooper made the call to his rival, Joel Engel, head of AT&T-owned Bell Labs, gloating that he was calling from a portable cellular phone. So from the very beginning, it was used to be an absolute dirtbag. Thank you.
1: Matt Falk, everybody. Yeah. Yes. Time now for the bare knuckle round. We're debating wireless versus wired. So if you two cable-bodied individuals are wondering why are we here, it's because you have a data with destiny. But whoever wins, I'm going home with 5G in my pocket. It's time to plug in, starting now.
3: I don't know. Here's the thing. We had wired headphones, right? And those were fine. But now we got to pay 12 times the price for wireless earbuds. And yes, it's true that they're only 3 times the price, but I've already lost 4 pairs. So that, it adds up.
2: That's not a wireless problem, though. That's a Matt problem, though. That is. Okay? Okay?
3: Yeah.
2: Wired was allowing you to be immature. Wireless is allowing you to learn the value of money and taking care of your things, okay?
3: No.
2: So basically, wireless is allowing you to grow up, Matt.
3: Okay. Okay, think about this, Arthur. Dial up. It was so slow that you'd lose steam halfway through writing that hateful rant on your neighbor's profile page.
2: I, for one, don't like that. I don't like that, okay? I want the hate to travel faster. Do you understand? Yeah. I want someone half across the world who's never met me, knows nothing about my life, to humble me by calling me dumb. Wireless allows for that. Do you understand?
1: Right. I think that's probably a good place to stop it. That's the bare knuckle round, everybody. Time now for the firing line. In my hand, I have a list of questions on wireless versus wired, brought to you by the whimsical warnings for high-voltage hydro workers. Wire, wire, pants on fire. TechRadar.com says you should buy a wireless keyboard if you're what? Arthur.
2: Cool.
1: That's not what I have here. Matt?
3: Not so hung up on all the letters making it to the computer.
1: That was good. That was good, too. I'll give you 2 points for that. You should buy a wireless keyboard if you're not worried about spending more for worse performance. TechRadar.com is for sure written by, like, a spiteful teenager. What widely used wireless technology is named after a 10th century Viking king who connected kingdoms? Arthur.
2: Sebastian Wi-Fi Sigurdsson.
1: That's just Wi-Fi. That's his middle name was Wi-Fi. Okay, yeah. I didn't know that. 1 point. Matt?
3: Eric the Reddit.
1: Good. That's pretty good. 1.5 points. Eric the Reddit. The actual answer is Bluetooth. It was named after King Harold Bluetooth Gormson, who had a dead blue tooth. Sorry. That's the firing line, everybody. Yeah. It's almost time for our Jubilee Place Theater audience to place their votes. But first, here once again with his daring high-wired act, let's hear again from Matt Volk.
3: Wireless phones are destructive, addictive, and now easy to carry in your pocket. It's the modern-day version of a flask. Up until recently, kids were allowed to have cell phones in class. Are you kidding me? When I was in school, we weren't allowed to have hats. Wires stop evil if we still... Think about it. If we still had wires, the farthest a Tesla could drive would be the length of an extension cord. Yeah. In the words of HBO crime drama fans everywhere, bring back the wire. Thank you.
1: Nice. Matt Volk, yeah. Strong closer, my friend. Strong closing argument by Matt Volk on behalf of Wires. But now, here to explain his hands-off approach to the wired world, let's hear from himself, wireless, Arthur Simeon.
2: Wireless was the birth of fun. You can now take a speaker to the beach and play your favorite tunes as you get sun stuck in places music can't reach. But alternatively, you can get your headphone wires tangled in the doorknob and have your neck yanked back so brutally, you have to wear a brace for the rest of your life. I guess that could be fun as well. Have you ever even successfully untangled a pair of wired earphones? How many of you in this room have missed work, your first wedding, or the birth of your child trying to do this? Wires were a thing of the past, and we should leave them there. Thank you very much.
1: Wow. Arthur Simeon. Yeah. Arthur Simeon says no to wires. Matt Volk loves wires. Let's see what the audience has decided. It's time to vote by applause. Who agreed with Arthur that when it comes to being wired, less is more? Arthur Simeon. Woo! Okay. That's a lot of love for Arthur. All right. And who liked the way that Matt really plugged the idea of being wired? Matt Volk. Very close. It is very close. It's a tie. It is inconclusive. Big hand for Arthur Simeon and Matt Volk, everybody.
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1: Hey, Winnipeg, are you ready to meet your next pair of debaters? Listen to that crowd, Canada. This comic's shirt had more wrinkles than her partner's, but they ironed out their differences. It's Toronto's Jackie Pirico. Jackie Pirico, hello. Welcome, Jackie.
5: Thank you.
1: And this comic was offered free lunch meat over the phone, but it turned out to be a spam call. It's Timmins, Ontario's Derek Edwards. Derek. Lord. Finally, we've got him back on. Derek taking his position over to my right. All right, debaters, your topic is one that'll put you to the test. A driver's license. Do you really need one? I'm looking forward to this debate as part of a long line of Patterson boys who all got their driver's licenses on the day we turned 16. One of my brothers, Larry, even became a professional race car driver. True story. The first indication he might become a professional driver was when he parallel parked for my mom when he was 10 years old. And the second was when the driving instructor sprayed him with champagne after he passed all the other traffic during his test in Montreal. Time now for a debate that has a license to thrill. So, whereas there are more alternatives to driving than ever that are better for the environment, lower in costs, and overall less stressful, be it resolved that you don't need a driver's license. Jackie, you're arguing for this, please. You have 2 minutes starting now. Jackie Pirico.
5: Thank you. Now, just before I begin, I do have something to say directly to my opponent. Thank you for the ride here today, Derek. Now, take it from someone with no license. Not driving is actually quite brave, really, when you think about it. It makes me the black sheep of my family. My whole family, they don't just drive. They are all like motorhead, like speed demons. My mom drives a very powerful Mustang. My dad restores vintage muscle cars. And my brother not only drives, he is a commercial jet pilot. And he's flying Boeing 767s in the sky above my head while I'm down here on the bus like, driver, back door, driver. Back door, please, driver. Driver, the back door, the back door. That takes grit. Conveniently, my love language is getting a lift. And believe me, as a chronic lifelong passenger, you can get a lot of the same great driving experiences from the passenger seat. Some people are backseat drivers. I take it a bit further. I'm a backseat road rager. Recently, I was in an Uber, and we got caught behind this giant, no-frills, like, transport truck, trying to take a tight turn, failing, taking it again, backing up, trying again, failing, backing up traffic for ages and miles. We're sitting there forever. You better believe, just like a driver, my head is out that window. You can fit a tank through there, for Christ's sake! And I said, there better not be any friggin' frills in that truck! So you see, you don't need a driver's license to be mentally ill on the road. Thank you.
1: All right. Jackie Pirico says you don't need a driver's license. Thank you, Jackie. Now, here to pull a fast U-turn and argue in favor of requiring a driver's license, it's the one and only Derek Edwards.
6: You need a license if you're from a small town. It's like a lottery ticket or a dream catcher. One day, you'll get out of there. Borrow your folks' car. Take your best gal to the movies or your buddies out to a campsite for the May long. This isn't about the environment. It's about hope. Make no mistake, your license is the perfect ID. Accepted everywhere, slips right back into your wallet. My eldest was lined up to get into a strip club in Montreal. Had to walk up to this door goon holding out his passport. Ooh, right away, Mr. Bond. Get this man's stable set up immediately. He may have to fly off to Prague at any moment. Fellas, need a license because women give birth, so they get this free ride. But no license? Your wife's water breaks? What are you gonna do? Hold her hand? My dear sweet mom would drive you, but she's a terrible driver. She stopped the car to follow a thought. Who's that guy's last name?
3: Hasselhoff.
6: See, you don't have to be great, Jackie. You just have to try. Thank you.
1: Derek Edwards on why everyone needs a driver's license. Time now for the bare knuckle round. We're debating whether you actually need a driver's license. So before you get the wrong ID, put yourself in the driver's seat and make this audience seat belt out some laughter. Try to be uber funny starting now.
5: Derek, you mentioned that you need a license to drive in a small town. I'm living proof that is not true. The small town that I grew up in was perfect for hitchhiking. And you know what's cheaper than fuel and insurance? Ass, cash, or grass.
1: All right.
6: I mean, I've already lost. Why would she ever need a license? The towel has hit the ground. This is frustrating to deal with non-drivers. You ever get directions from a non-driver? Okay, just up here, just turn right. Oh, wait, left. Yeah, well, I can't turn left. Well, just signal left. Yeah, I'm going to drive through this van right into a jail cell.
5: Derek, you had a great point about the free ride when your water breaks. And now I'm thinking about getting my IUD removed because there is this outlet mall that I've been dying to check out, and it's right on the way to the hospital.
1: I think that's a good place to stop it. That's the bare knuckle round. It is time now for the firing line. In my hand, I have a list of questions on not needing a driver's license, brought to you by Ice Cream Truck Driver's License. A license to chill. Manitoba Public Insurance says that residents who don't have a driver's license can do what? Derek?
6: Walk.
1: Oh. Jackie Pirico.
5: Cry about it.
1: Worth a shot. Manitoba Public Insurance says residents who don't have a driver's license can apply for a Manitoba identification card. Wow. It's like a passport to nowhere. That is the firing line, everybody. This is not me. I don't know why I say this. It is just about time for our Jubilee Place Theater audience to place their votes. But first, here again, taking a backseat to no one when it comes to us needing a driver's license, let's hear again from one of comedy's great drivers, Derek Edwards.
6: I like driving. You can see me on the highway leaning into the curves. It's one of the things I can do. I learned to read. I learned to drive. That's my list. Plus, you ever feel down about yourself, making dumb decisions? Take a drive. Your self-esteem will explode with confidence. At least I'm not driving that bad. Sometimes you watch driving so bad, you actually have to see. You'll contort your car, two wheels on the shoulder, just to look into the face of stupid. It's an adventure, my friend, and you're missing out. Thank you.
1: Derek Edwards might have driven this one home with that closing argument on why you need a driver's license. Now, here with a moving monologue to transport the audience to a licenseless land, let's hear again from Jackie Pirico.
5: Another perk of not driving, nobody's breathing down my neck for my organs. Quite relaxing. My mom's organ donor card, every organ checked off. Tick, tick, tick, tick, tick. That's classic mom, isn't it? They're always trying to unload all their crap on everyone. Classic mom. But even her eyeballs, she has her eyeballs checked off, which I'm like, something happened and someone got her eyeballs in a transplant. I gotta wonder, would that person also think that pastels wash me out? But they do really put you drivers on the spot, though, don't they? They're like, here's your license, and hey, come here. If anything happens to go pear-shaped for you out there on the road, you don't mind if we help ourselves to a few of your heads. Easy now. I think I'll be sticking to the bus. Thank you.
1: Jackie Pierco. He doesn't think you need a driver's license. Derek Edward does. Let's see what this crowd has picked. It's time to vote by applause. Who loved listening to Jackie's lack of license lament? Jackie Pierico. Woo. A lot of support. That's good support for Jackie. And who appreciated Derek's drive and thought that he steered you right? Derek Edwards. Well, that's it. It was a well-fought debate, but this crowd wants to drive it home. The winner is Derek Edwards. Go and get your license, everybody. Big hand for Derek Edwards and Jackie Pierico. Well, that's all for this week. I'm Steve Patterson saying if you're a driver, please drive responsibly. And if you're a passenger, please don't act like you're driving. I'll argue with you again soon, Canada. Good night.
7: The Debaters is created by Richard Side. This week's episode was produced by Nicole Callender, Chloe Edbrook, Dean Jenkinson, and Graham Clark. With continuity by Graham Clark, Diana Francis, and Gary Jones. Technical production by James Perella, Mae McKillop, and Lloyd Peterson. Story editing by Gary Jones. With special thanks to Katie Ellen Humphreys, David Pride, and Emily Ferrier. 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
9: I'm Dr. Brian Goldman. This is White Coat Black Art in the Summer. Today, we're bringing you an episode that first aired in November of last year. Hope you like it. I've come to Squamish, BC, 64 kilometers north of Vancouver on scenic Highway 99. Except that today, it's overcast and pouring rain, and I'm not properly attired. And there you are!
10: What a beautiful morning.
9: What a beautiful morning. Okay. That's Miles Randall, who is well prepared to face the elements. Miles is an advanced care paramedic. In 2018, he was deemed disabled and unemployable by BC Emergency Health Services because of his mental health and post-traumatic stress injuries. It stems from a 30-year career as a Vancouver paramedic. More about that in a bit. Our first stop, his daily gig as a volunteer crossing guard to watch over neighborhood kids, including his 9-year-old son. His partner is a service dog named Mika.
11: So she's a PAD service dog. So she's a post-traumatic stress service dog. She can smell if I'm having a nightmare or flashbacks. And thankfully, I don't really have many of those anymore. But she'll smell it. She'll intervene and help me mitigate any of the symptoms.
9: How does she intervene?
11: So if I'm sleeping and I have a nightmare, she'll wake up at the smell and she'll nudge me awake, and then I go back to sleep without the nightmare. If I'm having a flashback, she'll boop my leg, so she'll just push her head into my leg to give me support. So,
9: wow.
11: Yeah, she's incredible.
9: You said PADS. What does that stand for?
11: Pacific Assistance Dog Society. And she's a little bit of a popular character at this crosswalk.
9: Turns out this rule breaker, deemed unemployable, has found a way to keep doing his thing as president of TEAM. TEAM stands for Technical Evacuation Advanced Aero Medical. It does advanced pre-hospital care in some of the most rugged and austere locations inside BC's vast wilderness. Miles and fellow medics go where ambulances cannot.
10: So this is the polar opposite of your life as a paramedic,
11: yep.
10: Search and rescue,
11: totally.
10: And all that kind of stuff.
11: Totally. I just... I've got a 9-year-old boy, and he's a bit of an adventurer. And one of the challenges I had with my post-traumatic stress was lots of pediatric traumas. And so it was important to me that we had as safe a crosswalk as possible for the neighborhood kids. And so a couple of dads have got together to put this volunteer crosswalk program together.
12: Hey, guys.
11: What's going on, James? Let's get you across. Mika. I'm just going to get Mika there. Button. Button. Come on.
9: Mika is pressing the traffic button.
12: How are you guys this morning? Good. Good to see you guys.
9: Miles says team has been doing rescue missions since October 2018. He says on average they have 9 helicopters available for rescue missions. He says they work with 6 different helicopter providers. There's a personal story behind your decision to set up team.
13: There is, for sure. 2 pivotal moments in my life and my career. January 19th of 2014 and one April 1st of 2014. January 19th, I was working for the ambulance service as a ground ambulance advanced care paramedic and was assigned to a cardiac arrest on Mount Seymour. En route to the location or the scene, we were updated that it was our station chief, our team leader from North Shore Rescue, and my friend of 20 years.
9: What was his name?
13: Tim Jones. He still is a legend in mountain rescue and mountain medicine in Canada. Just lived, slept, and breathed mountain medicine and mountain rescue. So he was a friend, a mentor, and a team leader.
9: And he was up on the mountain, and you found out that it was him.
13: Yeah, it came in the call notes on the computer dispatch system that it was him. And the call notes told us that we weren't allowed to go up the trail because it was winter night, snowy terrain that I can easily navigate. But because of the risk mitigation of the ambulance service at the time, you know, they're quite careful with their paramedics and what degree of risk they put themselves at. So we weren't allowed to walk up the trail to get to him.
9: What did you actually do that night?
13: So he was brought to us in a toboggan towed behind a snowmobile. I quickly assessed him. It was crushing to see that it was him. Absolutely crushing. But we got him in our ambulance. We started to take over the resuscitation, and we did everything we possibly could medically. But unfortunately, just too much time had elapsed.
9: How do you detach when it's your friend?
13: It was tough, for sure. There's no easy way to look after someone that you've known that long and care about that much. And so I did detach as much as I could. One of the paramedics that jumped in the back of the ambulance to help, I heard him say on the phone, "Tim's gone." And I got pretty cranky at him. I said, "He's not gone yet. We're not going to let that happen in our ambulance." I detached as much as I could, but I was a bit more passionate than I often am in a resuscitation, for sure.
9: And if you'd been allowed to hike up to him, do you think he would have survived?
13: I'll never know for sure, but I feel like we would have given him a better chance at survival if we'd have got advanced care to him sooner.
9: So that's what happened in January 2014, and then there was another rescue.
13: Yeah, April Fool's Day, ironically, of 2014. Ends up being a pretty funny story because nobody would believe me for the first little while after we'd done this rescue. But I was getting ready to go skiing when my search and rescue pager went off. And we were told that there was a 24-year-old woman in cardiac arrest in the mountains just outside of Squamish. In fact, you can almost see where she was from here when the clouds clear. As luck would have it, it took us 2 hours to be able to fly in. So there was 2 hours of bystander CPR. She was found by bystanders in a tree well, frozen into a tree well for possibly 7 hours. She had to be chipped out of the tree well because she had literally frozen into the ice. But yeah, she was in a coarse V-fib after 2 hours of CPR when we applied the defibrillator.
9: She wasn't ice cold, but she was close to it.
13: Yeah. As it turned out, her core temp was 17 degrees Celsius, so 20 degrees lower than it's
9: I didn't know that thermometers used for humans could go down that low.
13: Yeah, she's not the coldest patient I've ever heard of, but she's by far the coldest that I've ever treated.
9: So you were able to hike up to find her in a tree well. Why were you able to do that and you weren't able to hike up the mountain to rescue your friend?

0: easier to do in the field, especially when you can't start an IV because the patient is in shock. You can use an IO to administer fluids, medications, and blood products.
1: Hold on, my dog is having a dream back there. We decided to transport her instead of the transport destination being the local hospital, as we were told. We decided to get her to a trauma center where ECMO, or extracorporeal membrane oxygenation, was available.
0: ECMO is a life support system that acts as an artificial heart and lung for patients. You use it when other life support methods have failed.
1: So we did get her there after 4 hours and 27 minutes of CPR, and they were able to rewarm her quite quickly, and they defibrillated her once and got return of spontaneous circulation. And then within a few minutes, she was waking up enough that she was trying to bite on the tube. But within the next day, she was moved out of the ICU. Within 3 days, she was moved into the ward. And then she was released after 5 days.
2: Incredible. What an incredible story. What did that story teach you?
1: It taught me that wilderness medicine is a specialty that's based on a lot of different knowledge. Taught me to never give up. I've got a tattoo on my arm beside the one of Tim and I flying together that says, I will either find a way or make one. And in that case, we found a way and we kind of made a way as well. And that's something that I live by now.
0: Why'd you stop working as a paramedic with the province?
1: In 2018, I was deemed disabled because of my post-traumatic stress injuries, and deemed no longer employable, because of my medical mental health injuries.
0: What made you unemployable?
1: My post-traumatic stress injuries were severe. There's no doubt about it. I had been suicidal twice. I was in a very, very dark place and I needed help, but the response at the time wasn't helpful. It was more exclusionary. Like many others in emergency response or medicine, at the time at least, the support wasn't there. I got deemed unemployable and the system moved on without me.
0: That must have been a dark day.
1: It wasn't. it was a dark day, but it happened an hour before the first treatment that I had with EMDR, which made a huge difference in my current wellness.
0: Miles mentioned EMDR, or eye movement desensitization and reprocessing therapy. It's a treatment for people with PTSD and other mental health conditions triggered by traumatic memories. It involves moving your eyes in a specific way while recalling past traumas.
1: And I got to admit, when I got home, I didn't know how to tell her that my career had just ended, but my wife threw me a retirement party and she made it a positive thing because in her mind, the next call could have ended me. And so she was happy that I was
2: out. She was that worried.
1: Yeah. She was happy that I was out of that environment. And in retrospect, I'm similarly happy now. I'm in a much better place.
0: You think your working conditions at the time had an impact on your mental well-being?
1: Absolutely, yeah.
0: In what way?
1: All the things that we were taught to fear about being open about our mental health happened to me. I became vulnerable, I asked for help, and the response was punitive, not supportive.
0: In what way was it punitive?
1: I was called into meetings for all kinds of different issues, all kinds of disciplinary approaches. You know, I was disciplined for changing my phone number so that I couldn't be called between my work hours, all kinds of different things like that. And so, yeah, it was a very, very difficult time for sure, and very, very unsupportive. I got isolated from everything professionally that was important to me. And thankfully, I still had family and friends that were there to support me. Otherwise, I probably wouldn't be here today.
0: And you're not unique when it comes to having PTSD as a direct result of your work as a paramedic in British Columbia.
1: Correct. There are huge numbers involved when it comes to paramedics and other emergency responders and healthcare providers. Things are improving, for sure. Things are a lot better now than they were back in 2017, 2018. But there's still a lot of people that need more support.
0: Earlier this year, the union representing 6,000 BC paramedics and dispatchers cited reports showing that 30% of paramedics and dispatchers are either off work for mental health reasons or working while receiving mental health treatment. we reached out to BC Emergency Health Services. An emailed statement said the organization is unable to comment on confidential human resources matters

0: due to privacy legislation. The statement also said they can't comment on decisions around emergency response, but that, generally speaking, they respond to calls as quickly as possible while considering patient safety and the well-being of their staff. The statement went on to list the mental health support BC EHS provides now. You're listening to White Coat Black Art. This week, Miles Randall, a paramedic who authorities deemed no longer medically suitable for employment, runs a wilderness rescue service for people that ambulances cannot reach. Some people may have stopped working in this field altogether after that diagnosis, but not you. What made you want to keep going?
1: That's a really hard question to answer. My passion is wilderness medicine. I was kind of built for it. Didn't know what else to do. I knew that I had to keep doing what I loved, but I needed to do it in a healthier environment. And so that's why we built our program.
0: That's a major part of what you're trying to do. You've created more positive working conditions for colleagues. How do you do that?
1: We start at day one when we bring people on in our onboarding process. We tell them what our support programs are, so that they're not afraid to ask for help. They don't feel vulnerable when they ask for help. They can confidently reach out and get support. That's a huge part of it. We check in with each other. We do have what we call the wing person or the wingman program, where we have someone in the program that looks after us. For myself, I've got two. We're like the first part of the safety net to make sure nobody falls through the cracks.
0: We've met Miles. Now he takes me to the rescue operation he's built and the team he's recruited. Paramedics, nurses, doctors, respiratory therapists, and others. They respond to around 60 rescues a year, mainly loggers, mining company employees, plus mountain and heli-ski guides. Those rescues can involve more than one patient at a time.
2: Do all these people get paid?
1: They only get paid when they're on a mission. So it's a paid-on-call system. We don't have a huge budget, so right now they're on call for free, but if they do get launched on a mission, then they'll get paid for that.
0: So they're here because they love it? Why do they do it?
1: They love it. They love helping people. They love the challenge of wilderness medicine. I remember a summer a couple of years ago where on one mission I was up doing a hoist off one of the local mountains, hoisting off an injured climber, and then 24 hours later I was down in Puerto Vallarta picking up a patient from a hospital in Mexico.
0: So that's part of what you do. You do medevacs.
1: Yep. Yeah, we do wilderness air ambulance rescue work, and we also can do medevacs. So we've been to Mexico, the States, Bali. Yeah, so we've had some adventures, that's for sure.
0: How do they know to call you?
1: A lot of it is word of mouth. We have a bit of a reputation for being able to do things that others can't do. And so
0: you mean you're a rule breaker? That's what I gathered.
1: I like to say we temporarily rewrite the rule book sometimes. Nobody else has done the wilderness work that we do. So aside from overseas in Switzerland and New Zealand, where they've been doing it for over 50 years, when it comes to wilderness air ambulance work in Canada, we're the first and only that are actually doing that type of work. So
0: in the whole country?
1: Yeah.
0: Wow.
1: So we do kind of write our own rules a little bit.
0: So describe wilderness, because that's a word and a half, isn't it?
1: Yeah. And so the specialty that we practice has a pretty broad scope. There's definitely a lot of similarities to urban practice, pre-hospital care and in-hospital care when it comes to our treatments. But the knowledge base of the conditions and the challenges that we have are really what we factor in the most.
0: Okay, we're here. Show me.
1: Okay. It's humble.
3: Hi, nice to meet you.
0: Hi, I'm Brian.
3: Brian Tyler, nice to meet you.
0: Oh, this is interesting. Hello. So there's two reasons why you set up team. One of them is to go where ambulances don't go, and the other one is to provide a safe and positive working environment for you and your colleagues. You went to the province to try to get funding for this.
1: Yep.
0: What happened?
1: It's definitely a work in progress. Most of our funding strategies are a work in progress, but still we're 95% reliant on a membership program. We've got it. Yeah.
0: How does that work?
1: So let's say Joe's logging wants to get coverage. They will spend effectively $200 a year per person to have coverage for their staff. Similar to the Swiss program, where in Switzerland, 75 Swiss francs covers you, your family, and your livestock. So they'll rescue your horse, your cow off the local mountains for that same $75. We don't have the same population density that they do in Switzerland, so our membership costs are a little bit more.
0: But how many members do you have?
1: We're in the neighborhood of 5,000 now, I believe. So
0: that's 5,000, like, and they would be employees of mining companies, logging companies.
1: Bit of a mixed bag of people. So, Ministry of Forests, the BC Ministry of Forests, remote communities that don't have an ambulance service or access to, logging companies, adventurers, mining companies, mountain guiding, heli-ski operators, and others.
0: 5 years ago, Simon Stolberg was rescued by a team crew when he was injured while tree planting about 2 hours outside of Squamish. He was helping replace trees that were burned in a wildfire. Simon says there was no road to the site, and so they had to get there by chopper.
2: From what I remember, it was on my very first go. Like, you call it a bag up when you fill up your bags with trees and you go and plant them, and then you come back and replenish. So it was on my first bag up. When near the end of my bag up, I was kind of going across slope. I stepped on this big boulder, like, you know, half the size of my body, big enough where I didn't think that there was any chance of this rock moving. And right when I stepped on it and put my full weight onto it, I'm on like a 40 degree slope. The rock moved and started to roll down the hill, and basically I got off balance. I flew probably 8-10 feet down the hill and landed against a fallen tree that was across the hill. And that rock rolled down and pinned my knee into that tree and crushed my knee into that tree.
0: Colleagues heard Simon scream and called for help. It took around 2 hours for team to get there. You'll hear some actual audio from Simon's rescue.
2: It was pretty awesome, like straight out of a movie. Helicopter comes. One of the members of team was hooked on to the bottom of the long line, hovering over the trees, dropped down, looked like a Mission Impossible from James Bond scene. Came down with, I believe they called it a body bag, and basically it's a zip-up bag that went around the spinal board and the carrying basket. I was super calm, except for a minute before I was about to fly off. A woman on my crew said, "Have you ever seen the video of the woman who's getting long-lined out and starts spinning out of control on her basket?" And I hadn't seen that video, but after that, that's all I could think about was starting to spin out of control. Luckily, that didn't happen. So they pulled me out, and the guy from Teams was hooked on to me, so he was right beside me the whole time. I was super strapped into the spine board, so all I could really see was up.
4: See ya!
2: And it was really just like a maybe 5-minute flight on the long line to where we had parked our trucks in the morning, where they dropped me down and then landed the helicopter, and then they put me into the helicopter and flew me to the airport in Squamish, which was about a 20-minute flight, and then ambulance to the hospital.
0: It took 4 hours from the time the rock fell on Simon's knee until he saw a doctor. But without team, it would have taken much, much longer.
2: I mean, just from personal experience, I think that it is pretty rare for an extreme situation like my knee injury to happen. That's not to say it can't happen. Any day we're out there, I'd say it's a day that it could happen, and just to have the ability to deal with it is super useful.
0: Here's Miles' take on Simon's rescue. He's recovered now, but how would his outcome have been different if team wasn't there?
1: It's hard to say, but I know he would have experienced a lot more pain. Without a doubt, it would have been a lengthy extrication process to get him into a basket stretcher and get him carried. You know, 300 meters doesn't seem like a big distance, but when you're faced with chest-deep bush, trees, boulders, even a 300-meter carry can be an extrication nightmare and a risk of injury.
0: Miles wants to take me on a practice mission aboard a helicopter, but the inbound flight has been scrubbed due to poor flying conditions. To keep sharp, he takes team members on duty to a wooded area near the headquarters, where they work through a simulated resuscitation.
1: So guys, the scenario will be we've got a 50-year-old male. He's working with a heli ski crew. There was an avalanche involvement. Let's say that he was buried shallow and buried for greater than 60 minutes.
4: We showed up on scene. We've got a report from Tyler. Tyler's told us that this patient has been buried. So moving in, Tyler's doing, thanks, Tyler, you're doing good CPR. I'll take over airway.
0: By the way, the team that I'm visiting is one of 16 bases in various parts of BC, Alberta, and the Yukon. And how big is the team usually? So minimum would be two.
1: Yeah. Yeah, depending on the needs. Like, we've launched eight medics on a mission in the past. That was a patient who was in a difficult spot where we couldn't hoist her out, so we launched a second crew to be able to carry her to a spot where we could hoist her.
0: Wow.
1: So there's usually two. A lot of our staff here are mountain rescue trained. If there's, let's say we launched on an avalanche today or something like that, we would put these guys in the aircraft and then launch a crew of mountain guides as well. So the mountain guides would take over the avalanche rescue component of it. These guys are safe to work in that environment, but their focus will be the medicine.
0: In the emergency department, I've sat next to the unit clerk who's calling one nurse after another, who's because a number have called in sick, and they're saying, no, sorry, I'm doing other things. And I'm imagining you summoning eight medics, eight people. How do you have difficulty getting them when you need them?
1: Not typically, no.
0: Why not?
1: There's a few things that I think our crews enjoy the work. It's unlike any other workplace in Canada. They enjoy the fact that we're a very supportive workplace. So we definitely, as you can see from the sign on the door here, we're thinking about people's mental health from the time we page them out to the time they get home safely. And then we follow up on them as well. So it's a safe and supportive work environment.
0: Like, they're attracted to working here because they know in their own environments it's not necessarily safe from the standpoint of PTSD and mental health issues.
1: Yeah, things are improving for sure, but we've been fortunate that we've been able to build this program from day one with a focus on strong mental health support. And it's because, many of us are mental health injury survivors. So I think that brings people in for sure.
0: Miles Randall provides a necessary service to people seriously injured in remote places. My take is that Miles is eminently employable. He just needed to follow his own path and to break some rules. This episode won a 2025 Mindset Award. These awards recognize the best in Canadian reporting on mental health. This show won in the category of reporting on workplace mental health. Next week, we'll be replaying another Mindset winner. If you'd like to comment, our email address is whitecoat@cbc.ca. Whitecoat Blackheart was produced this week by Stephanie Dubois with help from Jennifer Warren and Samir Chabra. Our digital producer is Ruby Buiza. Our senior producer is Colleen Ross. I'm Brian Goldman, and I'm proud to bring you stories from the Canadian side of the gurney. See you next week.
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6: Coming up in 5 minutes, it's Vibin'. Hey, I'm Rohit Joseph. We're joined by Salt Spring-raised, Victoria-based singer Nikki McKenzie. You'll get to hear this rising talent do the first Vibin' Live performance in studio. So stay tuned for Nikki McKenzie right here on Vibin' after the news.
7: From CBC News, The World This Hour, I'm Kaz Boivin. Crushing, heartbreaking, certainly not a win. Ways to describe Canada's 3-0 loss against Morocco at the FIFA World Cup in Houston today. The knockout ends what had been a historic run for the Canadian men's soccer team up till this point. And as Talia Sarve tells us, fans here in Canada still say they have reason to celebrate.
8: At a Toronto watch party, the moment an underdog victory began to slip. Morocco first to find the back of the net in Houston during the second half's early minutes, and later, twice more. Canada unable to convert.
9: Very unfortunate, but Canada did what they could.
10: We're sad, but you know what? We played hard. That's what matters.
8: While it wasn't a fairy tale ending for Canada, there's still plenty worth celebrating. This tournament saw the nation's first ever World Cup win and place in the knockouts. Fans coast to coast still holding pride.
11: It's great for the country. It's great for all the youth players to see that we belong in the World Cup and that we can go pretty far. So I think it's a good future ahead.
12: Everyone thinks this is hockey country. Not anymore. This is a football country.
8: Talia Saab, CBC News, Toronto.
7: In Ottawa. Canadian CF-18 Hornets and American F-35 Lightning IIs conduct a flypast to celebrate July 4th and Canada-U.S. ties. It's a relationship that has hit turbulence recently, and that was acknowledged by U.S. Ambassador Pete Hoekstra, who spoke at an event in the Canadian capital this evening.
13: We got a few little issues to work out. We got to figure out this bridge thing. We've got to figure out some tariffs and those kinds of things.
7: Hoekstra referring to the impasse over the Gordie Howe Bridge linking Windsor and Detroit, as well as ongoing trade tensions. But the U.S. ambassador says his country and Canada are also collaborating in other industries, including in shipbuilding and nuclear energy.
13: So we have lots of opportunity to take a great relationship, make it better going into the future. We'll get through these problems, we'll get through these issues, and we will be stronger together.
7: The United States is marking its 250th birthday. President Donald Trump is scheduled to hold a rally in Washington's National Mall after sunset. A number of Independence Day events across the U.S. were canceled today due to an intense heat wave. Protesters gathered in Istanbul to denounce the NATO summit happening in Turkey next week. They chanted slogans against the alliance, U.S. President Donald Trump, and Israel. Turkey has repeatedly condemned Israeli operations in Gaza, Lebanon, and Syria. NATO leaders are expected to reaffirm commitments to collective security in the coming days, as well as discuss how Europe and Canada can assume a greater role in the alliance as the U.S. draws down in some areas. Russia claims it's captured several settlements in eastern Ukraine. That includes a town of strategic importance to Kyiv's defensive line. As Dominic Vlaitis tells us, Moscow is eager to flex its military might after Ukraine's recent drone incursions targeting its energy sector.
14: Russia's President Vladimir Putin received some welcome news at a meeting with top Russian commanders that his forces had finally captured the strategically important city of Kostiantynivka. Putin says the capture completes the liberation of the self-proclaimed Luhansk People's Republic, and he says Russian troops are creating a security zone on other areas of eastern Ukraine. Kostiantynivka, a key stronghold in Ukraine's eastern fortress belt, has long been a Kremlin target. Capturing it would give Russian forces a foothold to push north along the belt, now the central axis of their campaign. But Ukraine insists it still holds the city, with President Volodymyr Zelensky describing the claims it had fallen as just another Russian lie. Dominic Vlaitis for CBC News, Bristol, England.
7: That is your World This Hour for CBC News. I'm Kaz Boivin.
15: Looking now at the BC weather. For the north coast, partly cloudy with a chance of showers by morning and a low of 10. For the Peace region, partly cloudy with some gusty winds and a chance of showers, also a low to 10. For the central interior, clouds and showers overnight, a low of 8. For the southeast, clear down to 11. For the southern interior, a few clouds overnight, down to 13. And for the south coast, a few clouds with a low of 14, mainly sunny with highs from 22 to 26 degrees on Sunday.
6: Hey, I'm Rohith Joseph, and this is Vibin'. Well, today on the show, we've got a rising star who grew up on Salt Spring Island. Nikki McKenzie is like many young working musicians. She's got to balance a day job as a server in a Victoria restaurant while still finding time to create and perform her music. But the thing is, talent cannot be kept a secret forever. And Nikki's talent, it's evident as soon as you hear her sing the first note. in a vibin' first, we had Nikki perform one of her songs live in the studio with just her voice and acoustic guitar. It's an incredible moment you're going to want to stick around for. Right now, here's Nikki McKenzie with her latest. This is No Man's Land.

0: handsy with No Man's Land. Well, next Friday, Nikki is going to be one of the opening acts at Phillip's Backyard Festival in Victoria with headliners Chance the Rapper and Duckworth. And this is the thing about Nikki. She's just as comfortable singing in front of a big festival crowd as she is singing in our humble CBC Victoria studio with just her guitar. So we asked her, what was it about growing up on Salt Spring Island that made her appreciate music in all its forms?
1: Yeah, I mean, I am very, very lucky to have grown up there. There's a beautiful sense of community, and I definitely credit growing up there, you know, for getting me into the arts. There's a big, there's just a lot of support there for it, especially, you know, a lot of programs for kids. It's a really safe place to grow up. It's also just, you know, it has its own magic, like it has its own inspiration. And I was definitely a wild child growing up there. I think that added to it. But
0: what do you mean?
1: Well, you know, mostly everyone who grows up, I think, on like the Gulf Islands has a bit of that sort of, you know, eating bugs out of the dirt kind of like crazy kid in them. You know, you kind of grow up a bit barefoot.
0: Do you get to like roam and wander because it's, you know, pretty sparse population there?
1: Not if you're raised by my mother, but I'm sure, yeah, a lot of them do. It is. It's like it's a very safe place. It's a very, everyone's sort of looking out for each other there, and I think we need more of that in the cities. So,
0: yeah. When did music enter the picture for you?
1: I think I started singing, you know, when I was figuring out how to talk. I think, you know, singing started really young for me, but I was always very intrigued by the razzle-dazzle, the glamour of everything. Showbiz. I was, you know, a dancer for a long time and always very obsessed with musical theater. And I think it was just kind of always there. But I just grew up singing and dancing around my living room until I figured out how to play piano and then guitar and then harp and started writing my own music. And it all just kind of happened naturally, I guess.
0: Mm. And music-wise, were you into a certain genre growing up? And is that the same kind of interest you have now, or has it evolved over the years?
1: I'm definitely now more of a sucker for the pop realm. But growing up, Salt Spring is definitely filled with a lot of jazz and folk vibes. But I grew up in a lot of sort of, you know, Motown, Amy Winehouse, Etta James, and a lot of the oldies, a lot of the old soul. So I think that really shaped my artistry now. But a lot of the old sort of R&B classics.
0: Mm. Mm-hmm. Well, in the next song that we're going to share of yours, I Should Go, and it's already becoming one of your most popular tunes. What do you think is resonating for folks with this one?
1: With this song, I think that everyone can sort of relate to this song in a way because I think we've all had moments in our lives where we know we're supposed to, maybe go home or say no or, you know, not have another drink or whatever. And we fall victim to the devil on our shoulder. And I think that that is a feeling that not a lot of people maybe talk about, but can relate to. And that's definitely what I try to do with my music is extract feelings out of people that they maybe haven't been aware of.
0: There's a little bit of musical therapy going on.
1: I guess so, yeah. I mean, I wouldn't trust me with that, but yeah, there you go.
0: Well, why don't we share this with everybody then? This

0: Nikki McKenzie with I Should Go. And we're lucky right now to have Nikki McKenzie with us on Vibin'. Nikki, so glad to have you. That song, it's super catchy and it's really getting people charged up on the streaming charts, it seems. And, you know, it seems like you got some momentum going because you're going to be playing at Philip's Backyard Music Festival with quite the lineup on that same day. What does it feel like to be on the same bill as Chance the Rapper, Duckworth, you know, Sophia Stell, some big acts like that?
1: It's pretty exciting. It's exciting because when it's like a festival lineup, you know, you've got like a slot time and like everyone is performing for the festival, but like a lot of my friends will be like, oh my God, you're opening for Chance the Rapper. And I'm like, sure. Yeah. Yeah. I can put that on the resume. And it's like, I'm in the festival. I'm not opening for him, but I'll let you keep that one. Yeah. That feels good. I'll take that and run.
0: Hey, you know what? You're on the same poster. And yeah. I think that's what people are identifying.
1: A win's a win. There we go.
0: And you're still on your journey, on your music career path, but what do you feel are some of the challenges that people may not know as much about or might be surprised to hear as a musician these days, especially someone like yourself who's, you know, emerging and still developing?
1: Yeah, I mean, I never really thought about how busy I would be, like while keeping a full-time job as well. Mm. Like while I'm in this sort of gray area between, you know, I'm a developing artist, but I'm not at a point yet where I'm able to sort of sustain myself financially. So it's an interesting combo, you know, like there's such a broke musician stereotype, but it's like, usually it's like, you're pretty much just working 24/7, like as an artist, in not just as a musician, but that's probably the biggest struggle. And I think a lot of artists, developing artists, can relate to that. You know, you just have to keep on grinding and grinding and grinding until something happens. And it's so easy to get discouraged. You know, it's like, I've been doing this for so long and nothing's coming from it. And that's usually when people sort of start to drop off. But it's like, right when you get over that slope is kind of when things start to happen. Hmm. Right when you get through that really heavy push.
0: Do you feel like you're getting at that part right now, or is that still to come for you?
1: I think that's still to come. I can see the light at the end of the tunnel. You know, it's tourism season here in Victoria, so the patios are full. You know, I'm waiting tables, and it's, you know, it's a great place to do it. But I think we all just wish we had more time to do the things that fulfill us.
0: Well, on that note, I feel like this is a great segue to your song that you've thankfully and gratefully going to be doing for us. So you brought your guitar, your acoustic guitar, and you wanted to share a particular song called Grown with
1: yes.
0: us. Can you tell us a bit about what makes it special to you and why you want to share it in
1: yeah.
0: this form?
1: Yes. So the song is very special to me. I wrote it when I was 17, 18, and I just graduated high school on Salt Spring. This was 2018. You know, I'd kind of just had my first heartbreak and I didn't really know what I wanted to do. I didn't know if I wanted to, you know, dive headfirst into music or get myself sort of a backup plan where, you know, if music doesn't work out, blah, blah, blah, blah, blah. Happy I didn't do that. But yeah, I kind of wrote it at a point in my life where I really just didn't know what to expect out of life. I didn't know when life was going to feel like it was starting, which I think is something, you know, we're told is going to happen, but I think we all kind of still just feel like kids. You know, we all still have that inner child. And the song has grown with me, pun intended. you know, now at 25, it still hits the same. I still, you know, it resonates with me in a lot of different ways now, but I feel like it's sort of aged like wine a bit in that way where, you know, I wrote it. It started as a small innocent seed, and now, you know, there's sort of more of a forest behind it. And yeah, it's kind of just about growing up and not really knowing when the curtain's open, you know?
0: Oh, that's a beautiful sentiment. I think one that many people can relate to. Nikki, thank you so much.
1: Thank you. Yeah, happy to be here.
0: All right. This is Nikki McKenzie. with Grown.

What a voice. I had the privilege of listening there to Nikki McKenzie playing a special acoustic version of her song Grown live in the CBC Victoria studio. And hey, if you want to get those vibes, you want to catch Nikki performing live, well, you can next Friday at Phillips Backyard Festival in Victoria. You're listening to Vibin' on CBC Radio 1 and CBC Music. I'm Rohith Joseph. Another act you can catch at Phillips is Vancouver band Dassey. Here's one of my favorites from the group, really showcasing lead singer Dassey Andrada's voice. This is IDC, I Don't Care.

Vancouver's Dassey with IDC, I Don't Care. All right, next up, Victoria's TK the Artist has been very busy performing. He opened for London's Kokoroko at the Victoria Jazz Festival, and he's currently hyping up crowds at local festivals and FIFA watch parties. But somehow, TK still finds time to create and drop new tunes like this one. Here's a smooth D'Angelo-inspired track. This is TK the Artist, So Good.

man, that was just funky. It was groovy. And the bass line, man, just so many good things there. That's Victoria's TK the Artist and the song appropriately called So Good. Okay, this next tune has been on repeat lately on my playlist. It has this old school groove and the vocalist, Adria Kane, she's just so effortless on it. This is Toronto's Adria Kane with Driving Miss Daisy.

from the UK. That's Jungle with The Wave. Before that, you heard Adria Kane and Driving Miss Daisy. You're listening to Vibin' on CBC Radio 1 and CBC Music. I'm Rohith Joseph. Vancouver's Sunreal has been on a roll lately, dropping new tracks that each sound distinct. I'm here for it, especially this one. It has a nice Spanish feel, and Sunreal flows so well with his lyrics. This is The Lake.

at Sunreal with the layup. All right, time to get blasted. Sonically speaking, of course. Diljit Dosanjh is not just one of the biggest Punjabi artists, he's one of the biggest artists on the planet, period. Diljit teamed up with veteran London Punjabi producer True School and Surrey songwriter Chani Nutton for this next one. And I imagine this track's going to get any club moving. This is Morni.

Punjabi sensation Diljit Dosanjh with contributions from Surrey's Channi Nathan and UK producer True School. All right, we've got another international collab with this next track. UK jazz group Ezra Collective teamed up with British Gambian artist Pa Saliu for this Afrobeats and reggae-inspired one. This is Only Love.

Ezra Collective and Pa Salieu with Only Love. Okay, Victoria's Mina, they had a busy spring with their album release and tour. Well, this summer, I'm still grooving to the music from that album, Where the Light Goes. Here's one of my favorites, which I like to put on when I'm needing to de-stress. This is Mina with Worry.

Hailing from Qualicum Beach, that's Alicia Biro with Running From Nothing. Before that, Victoria's Mina with Worry. All right, it is time to wrap up this episode of Vibin' with one last tune. One of my all-time favorite artists. He's this multi-instrumentalist maestro, FKJ, a.k.a. French Kiwi Juice. Now, I know it's a funny name, but you gotta see this guy perform live. He's a master of looping live instruments and layering his vocals on top. This is FKJ with Soulmates.

0: FKJ with Soulmates. And that's a wrap for this episode of Vibin'. Thanks again to Nikki McKenzie for dropping by the Vibin' studio and performing an acoustic version of her song, Grown. It's always such a privilege to see local talent just shine like that. Jeremy Rapp produced this episode of Vibin' with help from Michael Chuck. I'm Rohith Joseph. Thank you so much for listening. Till next time.
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3: The community of Akveat Nunavut wants the world to know the story of Kaden Savigadak. Police stopped looking for the young woman who went missing in August of 2024, but the community refuses to give up the search.
4: 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Coming up after the CBC News, it's the next chapter with Antonio Michael Downing.
5: As well as editing a stable of superstar authors, Jenny Jackson is a best-selling novelist herself. The Shampoo Effect, her new novel, takes inspiration from a sexy 60s novel of small-town adultery.
6: From CBC News, The World This Hour, I'm Kaz Boivin. Canada's men's soccer team had a good run in the FIFA World Cup tournament until today. Canadian fans knew it would be a hard match against Morocco, and they watched as their team suffered a 3-0 loss, the final goal happening with just seconds left in stoppage time. CBC's Dale Minuchduk has more on the heartbreak in Houston.
7: Canada's historic World Cup run is over after losing 3-0 to Morocco in the round of 16 here at Houston Stadium. Canada was actually competitive in the first half, doing more with the ball when they had it, including an incredible chance in the 11th minute from Tani Oluwaseyi. But ultimately, the Moroccan side, ranked 7th in the world, entering the World Cup, just too strong in the second half, getting two goals from Azzedine Unahi. But fans here are ultimately very proud of this Canadian team.
8: The team really showed up. They made us all proud. And look, we didn't get the goal today, but that's not that matters. We're in the round of 16, and we're really proud of the boys.
9: Oh, my God, they've been so good, and then they just weren't. But it's so good still. Like.
7: The Canadian men's national team posting to social media right after the match, "Our World Cup journey comes to a close. Canada's football journey is only just beginning." Dale Minuchduk, CBC News, Houston, Texas.
6: Morocco is now set to face France at the quarterfinal on Thursday. Canada is the first of this year's three World Cup host countries to get kicked out of the tournament. Mexico plays England tomorrow. The U.S. faces Belgium on Monday. Venezuela's government has honored the